0: Recorded live for World Cafe, it is Snail Mail with the performance of Dead End. It is from the new album, which is available now. It is called Ricochet. Lindsay Jordan, who performs the Snail Mail, is my guest. I'm Kaleo. It's World Cafe. Lindsay, such a pleasure to meet. Welcome to the show.
1: Thanks for having me.
0: To talk about this record, I kind of want to talk a little bit of the background surrounding it. You tackled this album differently compared to Valentine or Lush. Can you walk us through the first part of the process of Ricochet, you know, which sort of flipped the script for you?
1: Yeah. So I was really trying to write every single day on the Valentine tour. Mm-hmm. That's like maybe not even for me. I just wanted to try. And I was just noticing that I was feeling really inspired to come up with like lots of riffs and like chord progressions and vocal melodies and stuff. But I was realizing I kind of just didn't know where I wanted to be yet with like making the album. It was like, I don't know, just like not ready to go from one chapter to the next until the one chapter was done. And I was like, I have no idea what this is going to be about. Surely, like, when it's time for me to write it, it will find me, you know? So I ended up just, like, working on all of them at once, only the music. And I ended up, it became an intentional thing after a while when I realized I wasn't coming up with lyrics. And I was just like, okay, I'll do that. I, like, you know, put everything together, wrote all the vocal melodies to, like, a T, where there's, like, you fill in the syllables. Like, it's, and that, working on everything at once really helped me, like, not get in my head so much that I have like no idea what's going on. Like I usually work on one song at a time and I try to finish it. That's the goal. But this way, like being like, if I work on all of them at once, not putting too much pressure on the lyrics, like let's put that for later.
0: Right.
1: Nothing got thrown away at all. It's like, you can like look at everything like a big, I don't know, like an
0: album.
1: So
0: you didn't waste as much.
1: I didn't waste anything. Isn't that cool? That's a good way of putting that. Yeah. I didn't waste anything, which is really cool. It's like, it still took me like excruciatingly long. But my energy was, I worked on all of it the whole time.
0: This is World Cafe. We're here with Snail Mail, Lindsay Jordan. The new album is called Ricochet. So we talked a little bit about the music being made. Lyrics came over the course of a year. And I wanted to spotlight something that you said when you were on All Things Considered and talked about how My Maker was the first song to come to you. Take a listen to this from the album.

0: How did that become the jumping off point? Like, how did you know what you wrote there was where it sort of like was the keystone for you?
1: For some reason, that is one of the ones that took the longest to finish, but that is the first lyric that came for like the second part. For some reason, my brain was like, I do kind of want to say that I think that there's nothing up there.
0: Yeah.
1: But also like, I kind of had to like sculpt who I was going to be as the narrator before I could like write any more with that song. Cause I was like, I don't want to sound like jaded. I don't want to sound like I think I'm like a religious expert, but I want to talk about this like human thing. And so then I was like, all right, like it became like, let's get intentional with the lyrics now. We'll dive in here. But the first line I came up with was, and above us, it's just sky. And then I was like, it was really hard for me to fill stuff around it, but I was like, that's cool. That's the first thing that's coming to my head lyrically that makes me feel like excited.
0: Oh man, that's so awesome. We want to get to a live performance right now with Snail Mail from the album Ricochet. Here's Agony Freak on World Cafe.

0: Recorded live on World Cafe, it is Snail Mail with a performance of Agony Freak. The new album is available now. It is called Ricochet. I'm Kaleo. It's World Cafe here with my guest, Lindsay Jordan, who is Snail Mail. So there is this film. It is called Synecdoche, New York. It is a 2008 Charlie Kaufman film. He's the writer behind Being John Malkovich and Eternal Sunshine of the Spotless Mind. You've talked about this movie a bunch. I decided to watch it last night. And
1: that's awesome.
0: I think it kind of broke my brain a little bit. I feel like this is not a one movie watch. What was your reaction the first time you saw this film?
1: Okay, so I did a rewatch as well. So now I've seen it twice.
0: Okay.
1: But 3 years ago, I saw it for the first time. I checked Letterboxd for accuracy. And it just activated this horrible religious OCD inside of me that religion has always been like a crazy hotspot for me as a person with OCD. So when I was a little kid, like, I think it genuinely started with like going to confession. And I know so many other people raised Catholic that like got, I swear to God, got OCD going to confession. It's like OCD fodder. I don't know what the word is. It's like OCD in, it's like, it gives it to you.
0: It primes you for it.
1: It does. It's crazy. It's like, I gotta confess. And so, yeah, I had it about heaven and hell. I had it about confessing. And then when I got older, like, I was able to kind of bury that down deep, but I didn't realize I'd been like really avoiding death stuff just like as much as I possibly could, just like, I guess, subconsciously. And I saw that movie not knowing. I'd seen all of his other movies. I love his movies, and I love that movie now that I've like had more time to sit with it. But yeah, it just made me start, I became very obsessed with death for like, it like destroyed my quality of life for like an entire year. And it's continues to, and in some ways, but it's not anywhere near as bad. Like, I can write about it, I can talk about it, but it was like, it killed me. I have no idea. I was just like, couldn't even like look at a loved one without like feeling like I needed to cry, like sick to my stomach. So I'd be like, what am I gonna like form all these relationships on earth and then just like say goodbye?
0: Yeah.
1: Like, all I could think about when I like pet an animal. You know what I mean? It just was like ruining my, I couldn't like, it's like, be like at the bar and be like, oh my God, I'm going to like lose my family one day. Like,
0: in the movie, they say it, the ending is baked into the beginning, right? It's an opposing point of view sometimes is all you need to sort of maybe ground yourself in it. I don't know. I still think about the, like, okay, so I'm recovering Catholic as well. Went to seminary. And so like, that's all baked into like my fear of starting anything is that whatever that thing I start is ultimately going to end. So when you're thinking about maybe going, I don't want to do confessional songwriting as much as maybe that was something that I was drawn to earlier. When you start unpacking these like big capital Q questions, like, how do you, like, where do you start biting off that? Like, do you go back to your past? Do you attack it from the present?

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1: So I was like, how do I keep it curious, I guess, but also like kind of reflect where I've been at for the last...
2: You got to be honest with yourself.
1: Yeah. And so it's still confessional. It's still snail mail. I still struggle with confession OCD. The music is going to be confessional. But like I think it was like a big part of it was just being like, I have to be careful, like, how I'm going to speak here. And that made it way less like spilling my guts. Like, I felt like I had to be really intentional with, like, I just wanted...
2: Is it respecting other people's viewpoints?
1: Absolutely.
2: Yeah.
1: I mean, that, like, I don't think that I know better than anybody else about what does happen. I don't want to know. And I'm like, I think, like, if I really came out and was like, there's no heaven, like, there might be. I don't know.
2: But, like, your intention, your... experience is your own.
1: Totally. I mean, I agree. I think that it's still, you know, I think I'm still speaking very personally in it, but it was like a thing for me of just being like, snail mail's been so like, here's this chunk. This is me. This is who I am when I'm 16. Here's this thing where it's like, this is me when I'm 20. And it's all been like really, really strongly like, this is how I feel. This
2: I
1: is
2: know
1: who I am.
2: I am.
1: I just was not, I didn't know if I could like tour a record about how I think that there's nothing for like, And be like, this is me right now. Because I didn't even know if that was me right now. I was just like, I just know it, like, it ails me. And I want to...
2: Wow.
1: But I think staying curious is, like, also, like, an undertone thing on the record or, like, another theme where I'm like, I also struggle so much with jadedness. And, like, so much of what I was doing on this record was just trying to, like, make it fresh and on my own terms and, like, keep myself present and, like, keep myself loving music and just, like, doing it in a genuine way, not in a way where I, like, already had every music industry experience. You know what I mean? Like, I don't want to like, it gets hard to not become jaded being around like the entertainment industry all the time.
2: This is World Cafe. We're here with Lindsay of Snail Mail. The new album is out now. It's called Ricochet. I think from a sonic standpoint, Butterfly might be my favorite song on the record. There's this tension in the guitar that just has this driving forward momentum. When you had this sound as your basis in the canvas, what did it sort of spring to mind going, I want to do this lyrically?
1: I think Butterfly's pretty pointed. I feel like that one is like really easy for me to explain, if that makes sense. Like it's like,
2: I mean, I kind of have an assumption, maybe about something we were just talking about.
1: Yeah. Yes, absolutely.
2: The music industry complex.
1: Yeah. It's the worst. This is like, I feel like I've like settled into a lot of my beliefs about like being a human being and what I cannot do and stay sane is like sit around like being a judgmental curmudgeon, but what I can do is like find things that in my life that make me feel like I don't like feel like I don't know, feel like genuine and real. And it is so beautiful to find like connection amidst like a storm. I do think that's a thing too. It's just like finding the good, and the good is so much better when a lot of it is bad.
2: Yeah. Let's listen to Butterfly. It's Snail Mail here on World Cafe.

0: Recorded live on World Cafe, it is Snail Mail, a performance of Butterfly. The new album is Ricochet. It is available now. Your voice sounds great on this record. You had to make some changes because you had surgery, you had polyps on your vocal cords. That sounds like a lot. Was it an opportunity to like take better care of your voice? Was it a wake-up call? Yeah. What did you see it as?
1: I guess just like a nice new beginning. I mean, I found out after I got that surgery that I'd had polyps since like before I was a singer, or like you can hear them on habit. So I was never a singer that didn't have polyps. And I think it has, you know, it has just as much to do with like how you speak and like how careful you are, like in a restaurant or something. It's like one of the worst things you could do for your voice, for example, is ever try to like match the volume of like a bar to like get your friend to hear what you want. That is like really bad for your vocal cords, like stuff like that. And so I learned a lot about protecting my voice, and I gained an entire upper register that I'd never had before, which was cool because it just like came out of nowhere. And I was like, yeah,
0: that is so dope. How did you get a vocal coach? Like, yeah. How did you help? What yeah. sort of revealed that to you?
1: Yeah. So I had like an awesome vocal coach that I met through Mount Sinai, and she was amazing. And she was an opera singer. And she just like helped me get my speaking voice back. I couldn't speak for an entire month. It was really scary. Like physically couldn't. And we had to push all the tours. It was really scary. I was like, well, this is it. And then when I got the surgery, one of my biggest fears was just like that people weren't going to like my voice anymore. Cause it that's like the snail mail thing. It's like my voice is like,
0: you have a very distinct. Yeah.
1: And it was gnarly in the first few shows, like being like, oh wow. Like it feels like a whole new instrument that I have to use completely differently. But I'm so happy that it happened because, like, I had a really hard time, like, breaking through anxiety to enjoy anything because I had such bad stage fright about my voice because I was always, like, it got worse as I got older where I was, like, wouldn't exactly know what was going to come out when I would, like, push. And that's essentially, like, what that injury is. It's like it became really unpredictable, and it'd be, like, based on the smallest things where it's, like, maybe I got bad sleep last night and maybe this is the biggest, like, show of the tour today. So, and I'm at the whim of my voice.
0: And you, like, reliability isn't there.
1: Yeah. You wow. just got to learn to like, you got to learn to partner with your voice.
0: And speaking of confidence, what I love the most about this record is the album's closer, Reverie. Like I don't want to call it a victory lap, but it feels like planting your flag in the ground, kind of like
1: totally.
0: A declaration. Tell me a little bit about it. Like, did you know this was going to be the album closer?
1: I didn't automatically know it was going to be the closer. It feels like a closer, though.
0: Yeah,
1: it's like
0: sure
1: Usher
0: does.
1: People Out of the Bar song in like a beautiful way, I think. But yeah. That's my favorite on the record, too. And I think like I feel so in touch with it. Like it feels like so me. And I've also never really like tried to be like funny in a song, really. And it's got a little bit of that, which that's another reason why I'm like, that's me. It really feels like sincere to where I'm at. And also, I love the way that the chorus came together and like, I just love the message. I think it's so crazy to say F your heroes. Or like it's bold in a way that I think is really cool.
0: Let's take a listen to it. It's Snail Mail with Reverie here on World Cafe.

0: Recorded live on World Cafe, it is Snail Mail with Reverie. It is from the new album Ricochet, which is available now. Lindsay Jordan of Snail Mail has been my guest. Lindsay, this was an absolute blast. Congratulations on the album. Have a wonderful rest of the tour and come back and see us whenever you want.
1: Yeah, that was awesome. Thank you. I would love to.
0: You got it. That's Snail Mail. I'm Kaleo. We're back in a minute with more World Cafe.
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0: 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Did I say front slash? You know what I meant. And be sure to like, subscribe, and personally profess your support while you're there. It'll make a huge difference. Here's Tame Impala from Currents. It's new person, same old mistakes.

0: Todd Rundgren from his breakout album, Something Anything. It's I Saw the Light. On his current U.S. tour, he says he can no longer bang the drum all day, so he is having a fan from every audience do it for him. Thank God they didn't ask me. I would totally screw up the beat. But still, a very cool experience for said person. Coming up next, can I get an amen? Yes, and you can too, on World Cafe.
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2: 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I'm Roberto, and I play the soprano saxophone in the Sarris Quartet, and we are going to be in residence in Glen Arbor for the next 2 weeks. Our goal is to put live music everywhere you go, so we'll be at Empire Beach for the sunset, at Old Settlers Park on Glen Lake for an open rehearsal, and at coffee shops in Glen Arbor to celebrate the sunrise, just to name a few. 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
0: Welcome back to World Cafe. As promised, an amen for all. Here is new music from California singer-songwriter Alex Amen. It's California Blues.

0: Warren Zevon closes out this show with an invitation. Join me in L.A. What? Too good for Temecula? Anyway, that's our show. I appreciate you listening, and thank you to all of our affiliates across this country who make this show possible. We produce this program from WXPN at the University of Pennsylvania in Philadelphia. 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

0: From NPR, it's World Cafe. I am Kaleo, and over the course of the next hour, we're going to play you a bunch of songs, and to get you in the mood, I'm going to play short snippets of several of them, including Johnny Blue Skies.
1: Baby, we've been together for a long, long time.
0: Plus, a British band that is blowing my mind called Man, Woman, Chainsaw. A new track from Blonde Shell is on the way. And a live performance in the archives from Graham Nash.
2: Teach your children well, 'cause their father's hell.
0: You'll hear full versions of all of those short snippets coming up today on World Cafe. Ended last hour with a Warren Zevon song. Here is a Warren Zevon cover to start this one from Sean Colvin. Tenderness on the Block.

Welcome one, welcome all. I'm Kaleo. It's World Cafe. So nice to spend some time with you and play some songs. Here's one from two of Britain's biggest stars, Sam Fender and Olivia Dean, who team up for this one, Rein Me In.

0: That is new music from Blondchell. Song is called Heart Has to Work So Hard. Also heard Cage the Elephant from Social Cues, Ready to Let Go. Ready for a few live performances? Why, yes, I will take that bait, and we will deliver on that promise with Graham Nash next on World Cafe.
1: It's June 15th, and this is your Michigan Minute. Now, many people who aren't from Michigan usually ask, why isn't that other part of Michigan part of Wisconsin? Well, that's because on this day in 1836, Michigan gained control of the Upper Peninsula, or UP, as any true Michigander will tell you. It happened as part of the resolution to an ongoing boundary dispute between the state of Ohio and the then Michigan Territory. Both laid claim to the mouth of the Maumee River, present-day Toledo, and used competing land surveys to support their argument. The congressional compromise that resulted awarded Toledo to Ohio and granted Michigan the western Upper Peninsula and immediate statehood. Ohio at the time was elated, but Michigan was not so enthusiastic. Today, though, the UP is a hidden gem, undiscovered by most outside the Great Lakes region. Anybody familiar with the natural beauty of northern Michigan would agree that, with this deal, Michigan came out on top. And that is your Michigan Minute.
0: Live from the archives, it's World Cafe. I'm Kaleo. Did you know that Graham Nash has 4 honorary doctorates? What do you do with those? Yeah, I got a whole bunch of fake PhDs. He also has a membership to the Rock and Roll Hall of Fame. I mean, not as someone who visits, but he's in it. And he has an OBE. Officer of the Order of the British Empire. He's got a lot of awards. Anyway, I can say he's probably the most decorated honorary doctorate to ever stop by the cafe, which he did in 2016 to play this song, Teach Your Children.

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1: With Good to Be from Big Modern on World Cafe. Coming up, I round out the show with some Grateful Dead, Ramones, and Johnny Blue Skies is next on World Cafe.
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Grateful Dead, Shakedown Street here on World Cafe. They are shaking down my time. I have less than 5 minutes, but I'd like to play two songs. Easy Solution. Hello, the Ramones.

0: Sharp Pins, I Don't Have the Heart. That is from the Chicago band's album Balloon, Balloon, Balloon. And 2 minutes in a cloud of dust. I love it. All right, it's time for us to go. Appreciate you listening. And thanks to our affiliates who make this show possible. We produce this program from WXPN at the University of Pennsylvania in Philadelphia. We'll talk to you soon on the next World Cafe.
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2: From WHYY in Philadelphia, this is Fresh Air. I'm Tanya Mosley in Los Angeles. Today, author and historian Eddie Glaude Jr. In his previous books, Begin Again and We Are the Leaders We've Been Looking For, he's been full of hope while also clear-eyed about America's failures. But in his new book, America USA, he writes plainly about his disappointment in a country that he says anniversary after anniversary has refused to see itself fully. And writing about it has allowed him to express his grief and anger.
3: What I was trying to do with this book was kind of write some security underneath my feet, so that I could actually get this rage under control, to get my sadness, my melancholia under control.
2: We talk about America at 2:50, the story the country tells about itself and what it chooses to forget. Plus, book critic Maureen Corrigan's recommendations of summer reads. First News. From WHYY in Philadelphia, this is Fresh Air. I'm Tanya Mosley in Los Angeles. Today, author and historian Eddie Glaude Jr. In his previous books, Begin Again and We Are the Leaders We've Been Looking For, he's been full of hope while also clear-eyed about America's failures. But in his new book, America USA, he writes plainly about his disappointment in a country that he says anniversary after anniversary has refused to see itself fully. And writing about it has allowed him to express his grief and anger.
3: What I was trying to do with this book was kind of write some security underneath my feet so that I could actually get this rage under control, to get my sadness, my melancholia under control.
2: We talk about America at 2:50, the story the country tells about itself and what it chooses to forget. Plus, book critic Maureen Corrigan's recommendations of summer reads. First News.
4: Live from NPR News in Washington, I'm Ryland Barton. President Trump met with French President Macron in front of the press on the first day of the G7 today. NPR's Eleanor Beardsley reports they spoke about the wars in Iran and Ukraine.
5: President Macron said the Europeans are ready to help ensure the opening of the Strait of Hormuz and could deploy frigates within days.
6: So I don't think we're going to need much help, but I don't think it's a bad idea to have a ship or two up here from a few countries. You'd be a great country to do it.
5: A reporter asked when the agreement with Iran would be made public.
6: It's not like the Obama document, which was just a terrible document. This is a very powerful document, and I want it to be released, so probably pretty soon.
5: He was referring to the 2015 nuclear accord reached between Iran, the U.S., the EU, and the International Atomic Energy Agency. Trump said now that the Iran conflict is solved, he may turn back to the war in Ukraine. Eleanor Beardsley, NPR News, Paris.
4: Ukraine officially opened negotiations for European Union membership today. The process requires the country to commit to political reforms while still fighting a Russian invasion. Ukraine views EU membership as a security guarantee for its future. Moldova was also set to officially begin its membership negotiations, too. The process could take both countries several years. Some European nations want to fast-track Ukraine's membership. California Democratic Governor Gavin Newsom says President Trump has ordered the Justice Department to investigate him and his wife. Newsom says in a video posted online that federal agents in recent days have knocked on the doors of his friends and former employees and have asked for records.
7: Donald Trump isn't just coming after me because of my mean tweets. He's coming after me because I'm considering running for president, because he hates that I've consistently called him out over and over again for his lies and deceit.
4: Newsom did not provide details, and the Trump administration declined to comment. Parts of Texas are experiencing dangerous flooding after heavy rain drenched the state overnight. The storm threat could continue for days, as Lucio Vasquez reports from the Texas newsroom.
8: Nonstop heavy rain has flooded roads and stranded vehicles across much of central Texas. Authorities say they've already conducted several water rescues. National Weather Service meteorologist Cody Lindsay says the storm is expected to shift toward southeast Texas later this week.
9: We're going to be looking at repeated rounds of heavy rainfall potentially impacting southeast Texas, including the Houston metro area as we go through the middle of the week with some potential for heavy rainfall and flash flooding.
8: Lindsay says tropical moisture from Mexico is feeding into the storm system, raising the risk of severe weather not only in Texas but across much of the southern U.S. This includes part of Oklahoma, Arkansas, and Louisiana. For NPR News, I'm Lucio Vasquez in Houston.
4: Oil prices eased after the U.S. and Iran reached a tentative deal to get the global flow of crude oil going again. It's NPR. The Supreme Court has agreed to decide whether states can use juries made up of only 6 people in criminal cases instead of the usual 12. The case involves a Florida chiropractor convicted of practicing with a suspended license who argues that a 6-person jury violates his constitutional rights. Florida and 5 other states use 6-person juries for some criminal cases. One of the world's leading brain research facilities has announced that it's shifting its emphasis from fruit flies to transparent fish. NPR's John Hamilton reports that the goal is to understand how the brain controls an animal's behavior.
10: A fruit fly's brain is covered by a shell, making it hard to study. So the Genelia Research Campus of the Howard Hughes Medical Institute is making a big bet on Danionella, a tiny transparent fish whose brain is clearly visible. Jerry Rubin, a senior group leader at Genelia, says the change will open up new research possibilities.
11: If you really want to understand how the brain is working as a whole, you really need to see all the neurons firing at once.
10: That won't be easy, though. Danionella have 3 times as many neurons as a fruit fly, so Genelia is counting on artificial intelligence to help its researchers make sense of what they're seeing. John Hamilton, NPR News.
4: A Wisconsin beagle breeding farm that's drawn animal welfare protests is closing, and its remaining dogs are being taken in by a Florida rescue group. Big Dog Ranch Rescue announced that it's reached an agreement for the permanent closure of Ridgeland Farms and the transfer of its 475 remaining beagles starting this week. They'll be spayed, neutered, and prepared for adoption. This is NPR News.
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0: This is Fresh Air. I'm Tanya Mosley, and my guest today is Eddie Glaude Jr. He's a professor at Princeton and a familiar voice on the country's hardest conversations about race and democracy. He's the author of Begin Again, Lessons from the Late James Baldwin, and We Are the Leaders We've Been Looking For. Those books look clearly at this country's failures, but still held onto something hopeful. But his latest book sets sentimentality aside. It's called America, USA, How Race Shadows the Nation's Anniversaries. In it, Glaude takes us to the country's big birthdays, 1876, 1926, 1976, and now the 250th, and shows us the same ritual each time. The nation throws itself a party and quietly edits out the parts of the story it cannot bear to face. He goes back to 1876, the centennial, with Frederick Douglass watching the promise of emancipation come undone. And he argues that what happened then is happening again now. It's a book written in grief and rage, and underneath both, a stubborn kind of love of country. We spoke earlier this month in Seattle on stage at the Cascade PBS Ideas Festival, a day-long gathering of journalists and thinkers hosted by Seattle's public media station. Here's our conversation. I am so honored to be in conversation with you for so many reasons. I've had the pleasure of talking with you many times, our first time, though, in person with each other. And I think a great way to start is to actually have you read a passage from the book. Let's start with the very first page.
1: Sure. But before I start reading, I want to just say how honored I am to be in conversation with you, to have an opportunity to talk about this book in this moment with you is so meaningful to me. So here it is. Bitterness at the bottom of the cup. I do not love America and never have, especially now. It seems to me misplaced or dangerous to love something so abstract and so morally dubious. Love is most often felt and experienced close to the ground, in the life lived in a particular place and time, and in memories that take up residence in the heart. I suspect love of country is shorthand for the heartfelt relationships and experiences that make us who we are, things that happen in the place we call home, no matter how complicated that place may be. James Baldwin was right. Whoever's part of whatever civilization helplessly loves some aspects of it and some of the people in it. And I suppose that is why, in part, we are willing to risk our lives in defense of this place and of what it might become. But in America, those feelings and experiences have always been stained by the ugliness of what white people believe about color. That somehow or in some inscrutable way, the color of one's skin determines your value. You end up spending much of your life trying to prove to others and to yourself, not because you are obsessed with white people, but because you want to live, that you are not a N-word. Some Americans may believe that this view is a relic of a past that we have long left behind. After all, they might say, we elected a black president and vice president. Look how far we've come. Stop complaining, I hear them say. You teach at Princeton University. You are not a victim. But I speak from the experience of a life lived in this country. And I trust what I know, what I've seen, and what now sits in the pit of my stomach.
0: When did that sentence, I do not love America, become true to you? When did you consciously realize that that was a truth for you?
1: I had written some version of the introduction, and it didn't land. I thought I was holding something back. And so, you know, writing is mostly about revision. And so I returned to that first paragraph, and suddenly this sentence just came on the page. And I got up and I started walking around my study. And I was afraid of what this would mean if I left it there. And then almost as if, you know, something inside of my head just simply said, but this is what you have to say. You have to begin here. And then you can explain it. So I left it there. And I decided, you know, in this time, you have to be courageous and vulnerable and daring. And I couldn't.
0: And truthful.
1: Yeah, exactly.
0: One of the things that struck me from the very beginning of this book was that I realized I wasn't reading from the same man who wrote Begin Again. Mm-hmm. Because in Begin Again, which is a previous book of yours, you use James Baldwin's work to kind of beat back despair. And in this book in particular, I felt that optimism of a truth teller, of a freedom fighter, it was gone.
1: Yeah.
0: Am I right in that feeling? In the same way that Langston Hughes we felt in his later writings and in James Baldwin.
1: Yeah, so in so many ways, I'm arguing with Jimmy. In Notes of a Native Son, Baldwin says, you know, I love my country more than anything. And it's with because of that love, I reserve the right to criticize it relentlessly, to paraphrase him. I never begin there. I didn't begin there. Maybe it's because I'm from Mississippi. You know,
0: mm-hmm.
1: But I'm rageful. There are moments when I'm battling depression because the country has done this again. At the end of Begin Again, I said, well, you know, we have to make a choice, right? Will we do this or that? And we have a choice to put this moment behind us and look what we did. And now people have to raise their children. In the midst of this, they've gutted the Voting Rights Act. They're redrawing districts. We're in the midst of what could very well be described as a second redemption, a second lost cause. And, you know, the last sentence of the book speaks that emotion. And so what I was trying to do with this book was kind of write some security underneath my feet, mm-hmm. right, so that I could actually get this rage under control, to get my sadness, my melancholia under control.
0: Why anniversaries is a way to look at this country's relationship with race? You could have chosen court cases. You could have chosen lots of different ways. What is it about our nation's anniversaries that allow us to see the problem so clearly?
1: So at each of these moments, the country has to tell a story about itself. It has to tell a story about its founding. And so here we are in the 250th, and look at the kinds of the contours of the story. Just don't look at the UFC arena or the Great American Fair
0: mm-hmm.
1: or the Garden of Statues of Heroes. But they're going to tell a story. It's going to be a particular story. We're the greatest nation in the history of the world. It's going to be a story about the, you know, the saintliness of the founders, a story about the sacredness of this grand experiment. And each of these anniversaries, the nation has to tell a story about itself, about its founding. And in each of these moments, Tanya, the country is struggling and grappling with its contradiction. In each of these moments, the divided soul of the nation is in full view. Right? Du Bois in 1903 wrote The Souls of Black Folk. And in The Souls of Black Folk, he says that black folk see themselves through the eyes of those who despise them. This is what he called double consciousness. But I believe that double consciousness is actually a consequence of the double consciousness of the nation. That America imagines itself at once as a beacon of freedom and as a white republic. And to hold those two things together with, you can't really, without contradiction.
0: Mm-hmm.
1: And it deposits a kind of madness at the heart of the country. And we see it evidenced every single milestone anniversary, 1876, 1926, 1976, and by God, 250 years later, 2026.
0: If you're just joining us, we're listening to the conversation I had on stage with Eddie Glaude Jr. at the Cascade PBS Ideas Festival in Seattle. Glaude's new book is America USA, How Race Shadows the Nation's Anniversaries. More of our conversation after a break. This is Fresh Air.

0: This is Fresh Air. Let's get back to my conversation with Eddie Glaude Jr., recorded at the Cascade PBS Ideas Festival in Seattle. Glaude is the James S. McDonald Distinguished University Professor of African American Studies at Princeton University. His new book is America, USA: How Race Shadows the Nation's Anniversaries.
1: I want to talk with you in particular about two moments, 1926, 1976. But I'm very curious about the title, America, comma, USA. Why both of those in the title?
2: Yeah, you know, usually it's not a comma, it's a hyphen.
1: Yes.
2: The Italian-American, the Irish-American, you know, the Black American, African-American, the hyphen gives us a sense of the kind of, the idea of America best represented by Ellis Island, yes? Hmm? We need to remind the Trump administration about Ellis Island, right? But the comma signals a break, mm-hmm. not connection. Mm-hmm. And so America, USA actually reflects the divided soul of the country. And so part of what I'm doing is signifying on these attempts to tell the story of America and trying to capture in the title, by way of the comma, the divided soul, the double consciousness that haunts this place.
1: And you're talking about the anniversaries and all of the pomp and circumstance. As I'm reading your book, don't laugh at this, but that song, God Bless the USA, Proud to Be an American, Because at Least I Know I'm Free. And as I'm reading the words in your book, for the first time, those words, at least I know I'm free, kept coming back up for me. And I wonder, what's your relationship to patriotism overall and to that idea of us holding such reverence and such pride in this myth and this idea of a freedom being something that could be bestowed upon us?
2: Yeah. Patriotism. You know, the first sentence, what it's trying to do is hold off idolatry. The idolatry of the state, right? Something so morally dubious and so abstract, right? Mm. And sometimes, and I'll say this, and I wonder what you think about this, but sometimes patriotism to my ear sounds like a rebel yell.
1: Say more.
2: Those people who embrace the flag, who wrap themselves up in the piety of the country, are often more than not folk who think I should be in my place. Folk who are behind the assault on voting rights, folk who want to deny the specificity of the experience that shape how I see this place. So usually when I hear a robust, visceral embrace of love of country, you know, my head goes on a swivel. Mm-hmm, mm-hmm. Who's saying it and for what ends and for what purposes, you see? We've always served as a kind of counter to the myth, to the illusion that this place is a beacon of freedom.
1: Us meaning Black folks.
2: Yes, mm-hmm. yes. John, just think about John Adams. This is an apocryphal story, but John Adams supposedly said to King George, "We will not be your Negroes." At the very moment in which he's giving voice to a notion of freedom, it's based on an intimate understanding of unfreedom, mm-hmm. us. Mm-hmm. In the early days of July 4th, if we showed up to the July 4th celebrations, like the July days of 1834 in New York, we would literally be physically attacked because our bodies represented the contradiction of what was being said. We have a counter calendar, what I call a counter alternative commemorative calendar around freedom. While the nation is celebrating itself as the embodiment of freedom, we are celebrating January 1st. Why? Because January 1st, 1808, was the day that they ended the transatlantic slave trade. We're celebrating in August, West Indian Emancipation Day. Why? Because it's the end of slavery. We celebrate the most important of all of those days in the early 19th century is July 5th. Douglass's famous July 5th, 1852 oration stands in a tradition. Why July 5th? It's the abolition of slavery in the state of New York. Mm-hmm. Juneteenth stands in that tradition where we're giving voice to a notion of freedom over and against a country that embraces the idea of freedom but doesn't quite live it in practice.
1: I want to spend some real time on two of the anniversaries that sit on top of each other. So 1876 and 1976. So 1876 is where you note that racial justice starts to get treated as philanthropy.
2: Yeah.
1: It's a gift that white people can extend and also withdraw rather than something that is owed. Can you talk more about that and why this reframe of understanding this is so important as we read through your book and your ideas?
2: Yeah, well, I'm trying to figure out this cycle.

0: as a beacon of freedom and as a white Republican. If you can't hold those things without contradiction, how do you finesse it? Well, you finesse it by assuming that white people possess freedom to give and to take away. Oh, let me be clear now before people get uncomfortable. When I say white people, I'm talking at a certain level of generality. This is my reading of James Baldwin. Baldwin will say, I happen to love, and I say this, I happen to love a lot of people who happen to be white, and then they're white people. The point is that we all bear the burden of racialization. We're all socialized in this way in which these categories matter to how we see ourselves and understand ourselves, right? So those people believe that they possess freedom to give and to take away. And so what we see is anti-slavery movement, right? Folk are fighting against slavery, and they are arguing that this contradicts their commitment to principles of equality and liberty and democracy and the like. And then once the Civil War amendments are passed, particularly the one that ends slavery, the 13th Amendment, what do we get? This debate about whether or not these folk can bear the burden and responsibility of citizenship. So you see folk who were once, right, anti-slavery suddenly become, right, folk who are arguing against extending citizenship to black folk. So 1876 is this moment. Frederick Douglass is grappling with this. He's an example of these freedom snatchers, these people who believe that they can give freedom and to take away. He was born in slavery. He escaped. He witnessed Lincoln sign the Emancipation Proclamation, the ratification of the 13th, 14th, and 15th Amendments, and he lived long enough to see Jim Crow. Mm-hmm. He called these folk the apostles of forgetfulness. Mm-hmm. Right? Mm-hmm. And then he would say, and he said in 1875, I don't want your alms, I want justice. Mm. He's skeptical of people who want to do something for us as opposed to with us. Huh? And so 1876 is this extraordinary moment, Tanya, when the country engages for the first time after the carnage of the Civil War in a national remembrance of its founding, and it engages in this horrific act at scale of disremembering. Mm-hmm. Frederick Douglass was actually invited to be on the dais with President Grant. He's trying to get in. This is in Philadelphia, not in Philadelphia, Mississippi, but Philadelphia, Pennsylvania.
1: Yes.
0: He's trying to get in. He shows the Philadelphia police officer his ticket, which puts him on the dais. The officer says there's no way an N-word should be on the dais with President Grant. He would not allow him in. If it wasn't for a senator who sees him, Senator Conklin, I believe, who sees him and then escorts him in, Frederick Douglass would not have been able to even enter the exposition. Then they sit him on the stage, the most famous orator in the United States at the time. They sit him on the stage and he cannot say a word. He's just there, silent. Hmm. Silent. So there's this disremembering that's happening as the country barrels towards the end of the 19th century, with the violence of these coups that are taking place, political coups that are taking place in Mississippi and Alabama and Georgia, against the backdrop of the horror that will leave over 53,000 black people dead by the end of the 19th century, the country tells itself a story about the grandness of the American project. My, my, my.
2: My guest is Princeton professor Eddie Glaude Jr. To accompany his new book, Glaude worked with classical composer Joel Thompson to create music to capture what Glaude sees as the spirit of the nation. Here's pianist Leah Claiborne performing the piece called Anne Blue.

That was Leah Claiborne performing Anne Blue. More of our conversation with scholar Eddie Glaude Jr. after a break. I'm Tanya Mosley, and this is Fresh Air.

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0: This is Fresh Air. I'm Tanya Mosley. Let's get back to my conversation with scholar Eddie Glaut Jr., professor at Princeton University, and a familiar voice on the country's hardest conversations about race and democracy. His latest book, America USA, takes us through the country's big birthdays from the centennial in 1876 to now, 2026, as we approach the 250th, revealing how the ritual is the same each time. The nation throws itself a party and quietly edits out the parts of the story it cannot bear to face. It's a book written in grief and rage, and underneath both, a stubborn kind of love of country. Glaut is also the author of several other books, including Begin Again and We Are the Leaders We've Been Looking For. We spoke earlier this month in Seattle on stage at the Cascade PBS Ideas Festival, a day-long gathering of journalists and thinkers hosted by Seattle's public media station.
1: I'm thinking about 2020, when we all seem to be coming to this same realization in the same way that we found during Reconstruction, where, oh, we understand the ills, we want to right the wrongs, and the white allies are in our corner, and they believe us, and they're speaking truth to power as well. And then something happens, like the idea of it being a philanthropic effort, this idea that you can put it on the shelf and then you can take it off the shelf when it comes to racial equality.
2: Yeah, yeah. Sentimentality. Mm-hmm. At the heart of this idea that certain people think that they possess freedom to give and to take away is the cycle of sentimentality and rage. You cry your crocodile tears. I remember writing this passage, trying to figure it out. Just 5 years ago, 6 years ago, we were in the midst of a racial reckoning. I was crying on national television about George Floyd and the like. And in the blink of an eye, we're here. In the blink of an eye. And the only thing I could conclude is that people were lying. You weren't telling the truth. Or you didn't have anywhere else to land. And you just returned to the status quo. And so I was trying to describe it in a way, drawing on Baldwin's notion of sentimentality and Oscar Wilde and others, right? That sentimentality is really just, you know, about your own individual feelings. Baldwin says it's the mask of cruelty, right? You cry your crocodile tears for us. Oh, we're going to do this for you. We're going to make sure we're going to absolve ourselves of our sins by actually engaging in this effort. We're going to tell the truth about what we've done. And then when the people who bear the brunt of what we've done continue to ask for justice, then the question becomes, what else do you want? We've given you enough. Overreach. How much more are you going to ask? And as soon as you hear those questions, we're on the cusp of the backlash, the rage. And here we are, because sentimentality carries with it rage. Uncle Tom, you know who's the flip side of Uncle Tom? Nat Turner.
1: Yes.
2: Same side of the same coin. In our imaginations.
1: Yes.
2: I'm thinking we're being too hard. Y'all all right? You sure? I'm just checking
1: this
2: on
1: this is Seattle, okay?
2: Okay, I'm just checking
1: it's
2: on
1: It's not... We can go there. We can go there with Seattleites.
2: I'm just checking on them. Yeah.
1: I want to go back to Frederick Douglass, though. 1876. It's the centennial, as you said. It's the nation's 100th birthday. He is turned away initially. Yeah. And he is the most famous black man in America at the time. He's watching it all collapse around him. Take me in particular, though, to July 5th.
2: Yeah.
1: 1875. What was he contending with as he's preparing to speak?
2: Yeah. And, you know, usually we talk about July 5th, 1852, when he delivers that famous July 5th address in Corinthian Hall in Rochester, New York. But in 1875, the old man has to figure out what he's going to say to the country, what he's going to say to these people in Metropolitan Church. And he knew exactly what was going to happen come 1876. They would tell the story of the grandness of the American project. and it so mirrors our day. Mm-hmm. But here's that moment. Douglass says, and I always get choked up when I say it, we gained our freedom through the falling out of white men. Mm. Now we must brace ourselves, I'm paraphrasing, for what will happen now that they've reconciled. Mm. What we must brace ourselves for what's to come.
1: Yes.
2: And it's a powerful speech, so much so that I try to pull it forward mm-hmm. by the time I get to 2025.
1: Yes.
2: And I'm trying to write to the 2026 celebration. Yeah.
1: Yes. I was surprised to know that you went to school in Philadelphia, but you had never really taken tours of all of the landmarks, but you decide to take a tour of Independence Hall, what was it, like 2024, yeah. So not that long ago. And you're on this tour, and you're hearing this tour guide tell a story. And what's interesting about that time period is there was a lot of effort that went into making it diverse to kind of show a more perfect union. And you're noticing something very specific as you're going through this tour. What did you find?
2: Well, it's a storybook version of America, right?
1: Yes.
2: And he's taking us through the Congress Hall, right? And I've never been a tourist. I go overseas and I stay in my hotel and read books. My wife hates. So I'm in Philly. I never go to the Liberty Bell or any of that stuff. But here I wanted to return to it. And he's telling the story. And he looks like he's cosplaying a kind of drill sergeant. He has his, you know, 4th Street outfit on. And,
1: yep.
2: And he's walking us through the House and then the Senate. And he's telling us these stories. And finally, he talks about the conflict between, that they weren't divided according to party, but region and whatnot, and said the biggest conflict is that they came from the South and the North. And I was like, okay, here we go. We're gonna start talking about slavery now.
1: Yes.
2: Got it. And then he says, they didn't know how to shake hands. That was the example of the conflict.
1: That was the conflict.
2: Between the congresspersons, mm-hmm. that they didn't, one would bow and one would. And I was like, that's it? We're not gonna. And then I just saw ghosts. I saw ghosts all around Congress Hall. Mm-hmm. You know, pursed lip ghosts,
1: mm-hmm.
2: right?
1: Mm-hmm.
2: But it was an example for me, a startling example of the storybook version of the country. Because in that very building, Congress decided by only one person voted, decided to maintain the fugitive slave law.
1: Yes.
2: And Moses Gordon's story is located right in that moment.
1: Talk a little bit about Moses Gordon.
2: Moses Gordon was, you see how good she is? Moses Gordon was enslaved and manumitted in 1776, just 3 months after the signing of the Declaration of Independence in North Carolina. His slave master was Caleb Trueblood, a Quaker. And for 2 years, Moses Gordon lived as a free man. But the colony North Carolina had passed a statute saying that you could not manumit your slaves unless for a meritorious service, unless they fought in the Revolutionary War. So Moses Gordon was captured 2 years later and sold back into slavery. Mm. And he freedom dreamed. And then he escaped. And he escaped to Philadelphia. And for 10 years, he lived as a free man. But because of the Fugitive Slave Clause in the Constitution and the Fugitive Slave Act of 1793, Moses Gordon was a thief. Because he stole himself. Mm-hmm. He belonged to the man to whom he was sold, Brigadier General William Skinner. Mm-hmm. And 10 years later, he was captured, mm-hmm. put in shackles, and was to be sent back to North Carolina. In the papers of John Parrish, a Quaker abolitionist at Haverford College, are the manumission papers of Moses Gordon. And on the back, John Parrish wrote, instead of returning to slavery, Moses Gordon committed suicide. Mm-hmm. And that becomes a story of freedom snatching.
1: Mm-hmm.
2: He was freed, enslaved, escaped, captured, death. Mm-hmm. And it becomes a through line.
0: We're listening to the conversation I had on stage with Eddie Glaude Jr. at the Cascade PBS Ideas Festival. Glaude's new book is America USA. More of our conversation after a break. This is Fresh Air.

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1: This is Fresh Air. Let's get back to my conversation with Eddie Glaude Jr., recorded at the Cascade PBS Ideas Festival. Glaude is the James S. McDonald Distinguished University Professor of African American Studies at Princeton University. His new book is America, USA, How Race Shadows the Nation's Anniversaries.
2: I want to take us now to 1976, because this is a time period where you and I are alive. We're coming of age. How old were you in 1976?
3: Eight.
2: You were 8 years old. Yeah. It's the bicentennial. And the question has shifted by then. This is the apex of white flight, the thick of desegregation fights. Yeah. And it's the first time, as you write in your book, that the nation is forced to kind of acknowledge black history. But the question isn't whether black freedom should be retracted. It's whether we should participate at all in the bicentennial. Yeah. Can you talk briefly about that?
3: Sure. You know, it's just, I remember as, well, I have a photo. I have a vague memory of me being in red, white, and blue pants. Mm-hmm. How kitschy the 76 bicentennial celebration was, you know, from red, white, and blue whoopee cushions to a range of things. But this is a celebration, really, of white ethnics in 1976. Remember 1926, there is this real intense debate around immigration.
2: And this is such an interesting point in history, because this is where immigrants have the ability to become white. Yes. They have a choice to make.
3: Yes.
2: And as black people, we sit very squarely in that, because we're representative of what?
3: The journey of the country itself.
2: Yes.
3: Right? But, you know, 1926, you know, if you're from Italy, you're from Ireland, you're Jewish, you're from the S-hole countries of Europe, right? The Klan can't stand. Mm-hmm. They are as much against Irish Catholics, Catholicism in particular, as they are against black people in the 1920s. But by 1976, their children are claiming the revolution as their own. Mm-hmm. Black folk are still arguing. We're in this moment of deep dissensus, Tanya. Mm-hmm. Watergate. Vietnam, Black Power, the Black student, SDS. There's all of this deep suspicion and skepticism about the country. And so the bicentennial is supposed to be this ritual that's going to bring us together over and against all of this conflict and discord that's defined the decade of the 60s and the early part of the 70s. And is this the first year? Because in 1926 is the first time Negro History Week is celebrated in 1926. 1976, Negro History Week becomes Black History Month. Mm-hmm. President Ford recognizes and acknowledges Negro History Week and then Black History Month. But there's this debate, mm-hmm. because black folk are still struggling. Ought we to celebrate this? Because what's happening is that instead of disappearing Black history is being absorbed into the story of America to affirm America's inherent goodness.
2: So you write about the Reagan years.
3: Yeah.
2: This is the time period where we start talking about, like, color blindness.
3: Yeah.
2: It's a sorting. It parts black history to fit into this fairy tale, but we're still kind of off to the side. It's not integrated into the full story.
3: What so makes this moment so crazy? Mm-hmm. Is that they don't even accept the redacted version of our story. Mm-hmm. So Reagan signs MLK Holiday into law. Barack Obama becomes the kind of culmination of that, right? Even so much so he can tell the story of the March on Washington in such a way that, you know, affirms the possibility of American life. We lost our way with black power, but no, this is what we're doing. The MAGA folk don't even want that to be a part of the story. Mm-hmm. But what we see in this moment is this absorption of Black history as an affirmation of the inherent goodness of the country. So our story is blunted. Mm-hmm. It doesn't provide a critique, right? Instead, right, the country can tell our story and pat itself on the back. Look at you. Mm-hmm. Look at me.
2: Exceptionalism.
3: Look how far we've come.
2: Yep.
3: Look how decent we are. Mm-hmm. Right? Mm-hmm. And then, in the blink of an eye, we find ourselves here.
2: You call this book an elegy. It's pitched in the note of the blues. But I want to know very quickly why the blues is the right form of the story of America at this 250th anniversary. And I'm going to double this question as well to ask you what you will be doing on July 4th or July 5th.
3: Why the blues and what am I going to be doing? America has to grow up. It can no longer hide in its adolescence. You know, when grown folk act like kids, they're monstrous, more often than not. And so it keeps telling itself this story that affirms its innocence. And what the blues does, the blues, right, takes you to the heart of the problem. B.B. King's, nobody loves you but my mother, and she can be jiving too. It offers a tragic sense of the world, right? We don't have to be all angels, right? The devil and the angel is in us. So all we need to do is to look in the mirror. Mm. So we need to grow up, because if you don't grow up, you can bomb Iran and then tell somebody else to fix it. If you don't grow up, you can do all of this evil in these detention centers, in these black sites, and not hold anybody responsible, right? You can become complicit with evil because you are by definition innocent. So the country has to sing the blues. And you know what? We've deposited it there since we got here.
2: That's the thing you talk about too, is like, we aren't just a part of history, American history. We are interwoven into the very meaning of what this country is.
3: It's on our tongue. It's in our food. We have met your country. No. We, in the fullness of our diversity, make this place swing. So on July 4th and July 5th, we need to show the full diversity of America and claim the country as our own.
2: Eddie Glaude, this has been a pleasure. Thank you so much for this conversation. When you say, I do not love this country, actually, this book is a love letter to America.
3: Oh, you got me.
2: Yes, thank you.
3: Absolutely.
1: Eddie Glaude, Jr., author of America USA, How Race Shadows the Nation's Anniversaries. After a short break, book critic Maureen Corrigan reviews some spring releases on her summer reading list. This is Fresh Air.

0: This is Fresh Air. For our book critic Maureen Corrigan, summer reading sometimes means catching up on the books she missed earlier in the year. Here's her short roundup of some spring books.
1: I love reviewing books, but sometimes the pace of reading them can feel like that classic I Love Lucy episode at the chocolate factory. The conveyor belt speeds up, and the books keep coming along faster than they can be wrapped in a review. Summer gives me a chance to catch up with some good books that whizzed by in spring. James Lasdin, The Family Man, came out the first week of May, which is when I read it. This nonfiction book, which grew out of a piece Lasdin wrote for The New Yorker, is about the investigation and conviction of prominent South Carolina lawyer Alec Murdoch for the 2021 murders of his wife and adult son. Then came the real-life plot twist. A little over a week after Lasdin's book was published, Murdoch's conviction was overturned because of jury tampering. A retrial is being scheduled. Rather than rendering The Family Man obsolete, this new twist intensifies the miasma of stories that swirl around the Murdoch case, including suspicious deaths and embezzlement. Lasdin is a true crime writer in the reflective mold of his late New Yorker colleague, Janet Malcolm. Although investigating the double murder case drives this narrative, Lasdin is most interested in exploring the ultimate unsolvable mystery, the mystery of evil. Harriet Clark's debut novel, The Hill, which came out in May, has been getting tons of deserved praise. The novel draws explicitly from Clark's own background. Born in 1980, Clark was 11 months old when her mother, a member of the Radical Weather Underground, was arrested and sentenced for her involvement in a Brinks armored truck robbery that resulted in the deaths of three men. Clark's maternal grandparents got custody, and she visited her mother in prison for almost 40 years before she was paroled in 2019. Clark's main character, Susanna, is 8 when the story begins and living with her grandparents, former members of the American Communist Party. The plot here is a marvel of sustained claustrophobic stasis. Every week, Susanna is taken, first by her grandfather, then by a nun, then on her own, to visit her mother in the Children's Center in Hillcrest Prison. Susanna's voice charges this novel with intelligence. Listen. Each week, my mother fixed and refixed my hair. I slept and didn't sleep. Around us, women counted down to release. But my mother and I had been released from countdowns. No reason to look forward, no interest in looking back. We were, as I saw it, free of the past and free of the future. Carnival Day, Friendship Day, Birthday Day, the holidays followed their own lilting rhythms, and eventually we submitted again to the lull and pleasures of our timeless life. All the while I was reading The Hill, I kept thinking of E.L. Doctorow's The Book of Daniel, inspired by the Rosenberg case. The two novels differ in scope, but like Doctorow, Clark interrogates the cost of parents' radical commitment on their children, as well as how the world itself shifts radically from generation to generation. Sometimes I put aside a good book for a bad reason. Mary Costello's slim novel, A Beautiful Loan, touted as a devastating story about relationships, came out in March. No, I thought back then, not another ersatz Sally Rooney in time for St. Patrick's Day. But one empty afternoon, I picked it up and kept reading, mostly because the present tense narration of the main character, Anna, struck me as so weird in tone. Her deadened voice was at odds with her emotional turbulence. Here's 19-year-old Anna summarizing how Paul, an elusive older man she'll eventually marry, keeps her in thrall to what she calls this oscillating life. In the middle of the night, he rises on one elbow in the bed beside me and in an urgent, desperate voice says, "I love you." In the morning, he makes no reference to this, and I think he must have spoken in his sleep. Never again in our lives together will he say those three words. A Beautiful Loan spans 25 years, and Anna's obsessive devotion to two men, one dog, the writings of Camus and Jung, and the practice of Islam. Like the other two books I've caught up with here, it may not be the ideal beach read, but it would be perfect for a washout of a summer weekend.
0: Maureen Corrigan is a professor of literature at Georgetown University. She reviewed The Family Man by James Lasten, The Hill by Harriet Clark, and A Beautiful Loan by Mary Costello. Tomorrow on Fresh Air, as we approach America's 250th birthday, writer Jesse Wegman tells the forgotten story of James Wilson, a brilliant 18th century lawyer who played a critical role in crafting the Constitution, pushing for a strong federal government and the direct election of lawmakers. Wegman's book is The Lost Founder. I hope you can join us. To keep up with what's on the show and get highlights of our interviews, follow us on Instagram at NPR Fresh Air.

Fresh Air's executive producer is Sam Brigger. Our technical director and engineer is Audrey Bentham. Our interviews and reviews are produced and edited by Phyllis Myers, Anne-Marie Baldonado, Lauren Krinzel, Teresa Madden, Monique Nazareth, Thea Challoner, Susan Yakundi, Anna Bauman, and Nico Gonzalez-Whistler. Our digital media producer is Molly C.V. Nesper. Roberta Schorock directs the show. With Terry Gross, I'm Tanya Mosley.

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0: This is the newsroom with Will Chalk. The Iranians and the Americans are talking up a deal that could end the war. But if that means Israel has to stop fighting Hezbollah in Lebanon, something it doesn't want to do, where does that leave it?
1: It does certainly look like Israel is more isolated from its most powerful ally than it has been in recent times. You know, they weren't included in these talks.
0: More from our correspondent in Jerusalem on the way. After an attack on one of Ukraine's most famous landmarks, hear from a man who saved priceless artifacts.
2: You rushed into the cathedral even while the roof was on fire.
3: Yeah.
0: We'll have reaction as Iran kick off their World Cup campaign and how modern tech and the natural world are combining to give researchers hope.
4: What do you think Charles Darwin would have made of this modern science?
5: I think he'd be amazed and really pleased, actually, because it's incredible.
0: That's all on the way after the news.
6: Live from NPR News, I'm Giles Snyder. President Trump says ships are already moving through the Strait of Hormuz following the announcement of a tentative deal with Iran.
7: The strait is already partially opened. As you know, they're doing a little hunting for a couple of mines that they've already found. But it's essentially ships are starting to go out now. On Friday, it'll be completely opened.
6: Trump spoke to reporters at the G7 in France. Details of the preliminary agreement have yet to be made public, but they are trickling out. Media reports say it extends the current ceasefire for 60 days, but leaves Iran's disputed nuclear program for the next phase of talks. Vice President J.D. Vance told Fox News earlier tonight that Trump may decide to release a deal before Friday, when a formal signing ceremony is to be held in Switzerland. The ceasefire could hinge on events in Lebanon. It appears to have slowed attacks, but has not stopped them. Israeli Prime Minister Benjamin Netanyahu has said that Israel retains the right to respond to Hezbollah attacks. NPR's Jawad Rizkala has more.
8: An Israeli airstrike on a vehicle in southern Lebanon killed the driver. An earlier strike in the same town of Kfar Tibnit injured a Lebanese reporter, both according to state media. After leaving the hospital, reporter Hadi Htet posted on X that an Israeli drone targeted him while he was, quote, clearly filming a report in an open space and marked as press. Video he posted shows him reporting on the ceasefire agreement for Iran's English-language state television network moments before he was hit.
9: The Israelis did try to destroy the entire area.
8: Hezbollah said it responded to Israeli attacks by targeting two Israeli tanks and a bulldozer in southern Lebanon, which Israeli forces have occupied. Israel did not respond to NPR queries for either attack. Jawad Rizkallah, NPR News, Beirut.
6: Back in Washington, Health Secretary Robert F. Kennedy Jr. today refused to allow one of the passengers from the cruise ship hit by a deadly hantavirus outbreak to finish her quarantine at home. NPR's Rob Stein reports.
10: Angela Perryman is the only passenger still being held against their will at a federally funded quarantine unit in Nebraska. Every other passenger who wanted to leave has been allowed to finish their 42-day quarantine at home. But Perryman is being confined under a mandatory federal quarantine order because the state of Florida is refusing a federal demand that a guard be posted outside her home 24/7. Florida and many independent public health experts say a guard is unnecessary, and an internal CDC review agreed. But Kennedy says he disagrees, so Perryman will continue being held. Rob Stein, NPR News.
6: This is NPR News. U.S. Air Force says 8 people aboard a B-52 bomber that crashed shortly before takeoff are dead. The crash happened Monday during a routine test mission at Edwards Air Force Base north of Los Angeles. Those on board included uniformed military personnel and government contractors. The aircraft manufacturer Boeing confirmed Monday evening that 2 of its employees were on board. It's not clear what caused the crash. Fox has struck a $22 billion cash and stock deal to buy the Roku streaming platform. The deal would give Fox access to more than 100 million global streaming households, a deal expected to close in the first half of next year. The U.S. men's national soccer team beat Paraguay over the weekend, 4-1. The match being hailed as a milestone victory for the U.S., mainly because of a record viewing audience. Here's NPR's Jasmine Garst.
11: Fox, which is broadcasting the World Cup, says the USA-Paraguay game averaged over 15.9 million viewers. That makes it the most watched FIFA men's Men's World Cup group stage match in English language U.S. television history. The Telemundo Spanish language broadcast averaged 8.9 million viewers across Telemundo and Peacock streaming. Put together, the broadcasts combined to average nearly 25 million viewers in the U.S. While increasingly popular, soccer fandom has lagged in the U.S. compared to the rest of the world. Analysts say these ratings numbers indicate an audience that's increasingly eager to consume the sport. Jasmine Garst, NPR News, New York.
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0: You're listening to the newsroom from the BBC World Service with me, Will Chalk. The virtual ink is barely dry on the US-Iran Memorandum of Understanding, and Israel and Hezbollah are back at each other, with skirmishes reported between their forces in southern Lebanon. And the problem is, these ongoing attacks are so deep-rooted that even if this latest deal calls for an immediate and permanent halt to all military operations, including in Lebanon, it's hard to see an end to the fighting there coming anytime soon. The Israeli Prime Minister Benjamin Netanyahu is insisting his country's forces will remain there as long as necessary.
14: Regarding Lebanon, we've created a buffer zone, a security zone, and we'll remain there as long as necessary. Iran wanted us to withdraw from there, but that did not happen. Do you know why it didn't happen, among other reasons? Because I stood very, very firm. I was very, very resolute on this matter. And I believe our American friends respect this determination and stance, this persistence. We're staying there because we need to protect the residents of the North.
0: Well, that determination, as he put it, from Mr. Netanyahu could put him further at odds with President Trump, who's already criticised him over recent Israeli attacks on Beirut. To remind you exactly where we are, we're told the deal's been signed electronically by both sides, but we're light on details as to what's in it. We're told there's going to be a formal signing ceremony in Switzerland on Friday. I asked our correspondent Charlotte Gallagher if these skirmishes have already broken the deal.
1: It really depends who you ask. The US say Israel's withdrawal from Lebanon is not part of the framework deal. However, Iran say it very much is. So this will be one of the things that they've got to hammer out over the next 60 days. Of course, that is if the ceasefire stands. As well as, of course, Iran's nuclear program, that's going to be a really hard issue for them to go through during that time. But as you said, skirmishes earlier, a man was killed. Lebanese state media say in a drone attack on a car, an Israeli drone attack. The Israeli military say numerous rockets were fired at their soldiers inside southern Lebanon. So the conflict there is still continuing, but of course, on a much smaller scale than it has been previously.
0: Benjamin Netanyahu has said many, many times how little desire he has to stop striking Hezbollah in Lebanon. Does that put him then on a collision course with Donald Trump? And how can he get out of it?
1: We know that Donald Trump was very angry when Israel hit Beirut as the ceasefire deal was nearly signed. And we know that they had a very strongly worded conversation. That was President Trump and Benjamin Netanyahu. In a press conference earlier, he was pressed on his relationship with President Trump. And Benjamin Netanyahu said they didn't always see eye to eye, but they'd known each other for a long time. And he said his priority was always the defense of Israel. But it does certainly look like Israel is more isolated from its most powerful ally than it has been in recent times. You know, they weren't included in these talks with Iran and the US. Israel were told what was going to happen. They weren't consulted. So I think they're definitely not as close as they have been. That's the way it seems, certainly. And that is what people inside Israel are saying. The deal's been really criticized by not just Israeli politicians, but the public as well.
0: Yeah, and of course, that has implications, doesn't it, for Benjamin Netanyahu's political career?
1: It does. I mean, there is an election upcoming in Israel, and opposition figures, people that are running against Benjamin Netanyahu, will say, well, you started a war and you couldn't finish this war. So that will be one of the accusations thrown at him. In his press conference earlier, he sort of used it a bit as a party political broadcast, actually, Will. He was saying, I am the only leader of Israel that will stop Iran getting a nuclear weapon. If you don't have me, things could be very different. And he was really kind of making his pitch to the voters in Israel as much as answering questions about the deal. He was saying, look, vote for me. And another reason why he wants people to vote for him is he's facing corruption charges, which he denies. And if he is no longer leader of Israel, they could very well move through the court. So obviously that in his mind as well.
0: This idea of an immediate and permanent halt to all military operations in Lebanon, is that something that Benjamin Netanyahu would ever agree to?
1: I think one of the most important things to say about this is Israel had some really key objectives, which was the ending of the Iranian regime and also the ending of Hezbollah inside Lebanon. Now, the Iranian regime, many people say, is actually stronger than it was before the war, and Hezbollah is still there. So those objectives were just not achieved. And no, I don't think there's any chance really of Israel withdrawing from Lebanon while they see Hezbollah as a threat.
0: Charlotte Gallagher there speaking to me a little earlier from Jerusalem. Well, President Trump is now in Evian-le-Bain in France, where he's attending the 52nd G7 summit. And as we said, he's going to travel to Switzerland later this week for that formal signing of the memorandum. Our diplomatic correspondent Paul Adams reports.
13: This weekend's news that the US and Iran have agreed to end the war will go some way towards establishing a positive mood among the leaders gathering in France. But they, like all of us, will want to know more. Details of the Memorandum of Understanding have yet to be published. It's not a peace treaty, only the broad outline for a set of difficult negotiations to come. Iran's President Masoud Pezeshkian has called it an honourable document. Meeting the summit's host, the French President Emmanuel Macron, Donald Trump said the Strait of Hormuz would be fully open by Friday. He said Iran had agreed not to have a nuclear weapon. That's hardly new. It's made the same pledge in the past. But he paid tribute to the leadership in Iran, which he now describes as pragmatic.
7: We got along very well with Iran. It's a different set of leaders. As you know, the first set is gone, the second set is gone, and we found the third set to be very smart. The Iran deal that we made is going to bring a lot of success to the world.
13: It's all a far cry from the call for regime change the president made when he launched the war at the end of February. The deal is due to be signed at a ceremony in Geneva on Friday. White House officials say an electronic signing has already taken place and that details may be published in the next 48 hours. When asked if he might stay on in Europe and attend himself, Mr. Trump didn't rule it out.
0: Paul Adams there. We're going to leave Iran for now. We're hoping to bring you an update from the United States shortly on their World Cup campaign, which has just kicked off. But first, the Russian bombing of Kyiv's 11th century cathedral and monastery, known as the Kyiv-Pechersk Lavra, early on Monday, caused significant damage. The leader of the Orthodox Church in Ukraine called the attack profane. The EU foreign policy chief called it a war crime. The site's known to all Ukrainians, but the historian and archaeologist Maxim Ostapenko knows it better than most. He told Tim Franks why it's such a cultural and religious treasure.
3: Kyiv-Pechersk Lavra is a famous monastery and one of the oldest and most important monasteries in all Eastern Europe. It's found in near 970 years ago, and we have an anniversary of Kyiv-Pechersk Lavra right now. So this drone attack, maybe it's present from Mr. Putin.
2: You think it was deliberate? I mean, just to be clear about that, because the Russians are saying that they didn't attack it.
3: We find some parts of Russian drones in cathedral, and we find a lot of materials that completely from drones that we know from Russians. I jog into the Lavra in 10 minutes, and I was the first with policemen who start to prepare evacuation some items from cathedral.
2: You rushed into the cathedral even while the roof was on fire?
3: Yeah. I was 14 months in Ukrainian army, so I a little bit prepared for this situation. So I only doing my job and prepare to evacuate the most famous items from the exposition in cathedral.
2: And you've managed to save the most precious of those artifacts, have you?
3: Yeah. We managed to save all of them. And our firemen managed to stop fire, can't inside the cathedral.
2: Have you got any idea how extensive the damage is, how long it may take to repair?
3: Now we have a situation that fire completely destroyed more than 80% of roof, but we start to prepare some conservation of the roof. And if we have enough money, I hope in 2 years we prepare to reconstruct and restore this cathedral.
0: Maxim Ostapenko there. You're listening to the newsroom from the BBC World Service with me, Will Chalk. Safe to say, it's a game unlike any other. Iran playing football in the US while the two countries try and put an end to more than 100 days of hostilities. The World Cup fixture between Iran and New Zealand has just finished in Los Angeles. It ended in a 2-2 draw. It was actually a great watch, but the football was understandably overshadowed by politics. Some Iranians boycotted the game. Many of those who went protested against the Iranian regime and FIFA's ban on the pre-revolutionary lion and sun flag. Well, we can now cross over live to BBC Persian's Sam Farzaneh, who joins us from Los Angeles. And Sam, you were in the stands, you were watching. Was the atmosphere what you expected, given everything that has led up to this?
15: To be honest, no, I was not expecting people cheering for Iran's national team. I was expecting more booing, which they actually started with booing the national anthem. And all of a sudden, as soon as the game started, all I was hearing whenever the ball was on the Iranian side, whenever they had the ball, it was cheers. And it was interesting for me, even though some of those people who were carrying the lion and sun flag, the flag that was for the pre-revolutionary in Iran, even those people, I was seeing them, they were cheering for the national team. And only where I was sitting, only there were a couple of women who constantly they were cheering the New Zealand's team, and they were cheering them in Persian, which was interesting. I think none of the other fans of Kiwis could understand that what they were doing.
0: Yeah, that's an unusual moment, isn't it? Look, it's so conflicting, isn't it, for Iranians, as you've touched on there. You know, we've heard from supporters who say, we want to cheer on our team because, you know, they're our countrymen, but they feel that conflict that by doing so, they are endorsing the regime.
15: Exactly. And other than that, some of them are considering this team not as Iran's national team. They are thinking about them as more like the Islamic Republic's team. Some of the protesters outside of the stadium were saying that this is not even the Islamic Republic's team. It's the IRGC's team. And they were saying, okay, if you are going to that stadium, you are going to watch IRGC playing. So the temperature is hot, and it was amazing that I saw some people are still cheering for the team.
0: Yeah, well, I mean, given all the build-up and all the drama, I mean, it should be pointed out, we've had it on here in the newsroom, it was, in my view, the game of the tournament so far, I think. So nice for fans who've had a turbulent few months to be able to enjoy something like that, and for you as well, I imagine.
15: Yes, definitely. And it's interesting. Just a few moments ago, Iran's head coach, he said that I'm really happy about the game. He said it was one of the best games of this tournament, but I'm not happy about the result.
0: Sam, thank you so much for your time. That's the BBC Persian's Sam Farzaneh speaking to us live from Los Angeles. Well, we're going to stick with the World Cup and stick with controversy because, as we all know, this tournament has so far not been short of it. This latest one centres around a VAR referee seen making a hand gesture resembling a white supremacist sign. There have been calls for the official to be removed, but FIFA, football's governing body, has ruled the action during Sunday's Germany-Curaçao match didn't breach its rules. Our sports correspondent Dan Rowan is in Dallas, Texas.
16: For the past 24 hours, FIFA have been seeking an explanation over a hand gesture made by one of their video assistant referees here in Dallas at the tournament's International Broadcast Center. Now, before matches, the officials and the VARs are effectively introduced on FIFA's international TV coverage. The Australian VAR assistant, Sean Evans, standing on the left of screen and looking towards camera, made this hand gesture with his finger, index finger and thumb pressed together in what appeared to resemble an upside down OK sign. But it was a call for clarification from anti-discrimination bodies because there are two potential meanings of that gesture. One is harmless and the other is connected to an expression of white supremacy. Now, FIFA were approached for comment. They've issued, on behalf of Sean Evans, a statement in which he says he'd like to clarify that he didn't intentionally make a gesture or symbol to communicate a message of any kind. The only explanation he says he can offer is that the movement was an involuntary subconscious twitch. And he says, I was unaware I'd done it at the time. The coverage, he says, following this incident does not reflect who I am. Of course, I understand how the gesture has been interpreted, and I regret this. But I want to be very clear and state categorically I did not knowingly or deliberately make the hand symbol suggested. Now, FIFA have said that their disciplinary commission have found no breach, and we understand that he will continue to work at this tournament.
0: Dan Rowan there. Nature and modernity are often in fiction or in real life shown as being in conflict with each other. But is that always the case? Whilst a new report is warning that the world's plants are disappearing faster than scientists can keep up, researchers from the Royal Botanic Gardens Kew here in London say the digital world and AI is offering hope. Here's Helen Briggs.
17: So this is the Brugmansia, and it's got these huge kind of peach-coloured trumpet flowers. They're about the size of your forearm.
18: In a glass house at the Royal Botanic Gardens Kew, conservation scientist Dr. Matilda Brown admires a plant very few of us will get to see because it's extinct in the wild. She says plants are disappearing faster than science can keep up.
17: It's lucky it's so pretty, really, because other species, they are going extinct sometimes before we even know about them. And with every species we lose, we're losing benefits to humanity that we might not even know about, whether that's the next cure for cancer or the next climate-resilient crop.
18: The secrets to saving these plants could lie in the archives at Kew.
19: If you look at this specimen here, you can see the tiny tomatoes.
18: Herbarium curation manager Nina Davies is showing me a particularly historic specimen.
19: It looks to me like a squashed tomato. It absolutely is a squashed tomato. So this has been pressed and dried.
18: But this is no ordinary tomato. It was collected in the Galapagos Islands in 1835 by the famous biologist Charles Darwin, one of millions of plants to be catalogued, photographed and uploaded to the web.
4: And what do you think Charles Darwin would have made of this modern science?
5: I think he'd be amazed and really pleased, actually, because it's incredible.
18: And Dr. Brown says AI and digital technology could transform how we fight global extinction.
17: The gains in speed are absolutely phenomenal. If we want to look at 8 million specimens, if taking them out of the cupboard, opening it up, and all we want to know is it flowering or not? To do that, for the entire Kew Herbarium would take us 70 to 100 years by putting these specimens online and using things like computers.

0: less time than the lifetimes that it would take to do it manually.
1: Helen Bricks. Trust in the news across the world is at its lowest point in a decade, according to a report by the Reuters Institute. Its digital news report also tracks how we get our news, the increasing popularity of creators and influencers, and the growing use of AI chatbots for news. Our culture and media editor, Katie Razzle, has been looking at the findings.
2: For the first time, in 2026, people across the world are more likely to access news from platforms including TikTok, Facebook and YouTube than direct from news organisations. But according to the report, the UK bucks that trend. Here, news publishers' own websites and TV news still beat social media. Trust in news has dropped to 37% globally. In the US, only a quarter of people say they trust news, and it's down to 15% amongst politically right-leaning Americans. In the UK, it's 30%, 20 points lower than in 2016 before the Brexit referendum. Trust in public broadcasters, including the BBC, remains resilient. The report also found most people still prefer impartial news and many worry about misinformation online, but the disruption caused by social media continues to impact traditional news organisations across the globe.
1: Katie Razzle there. One of the great figures of South African jazz, Abdullah Ibrahim, has died. He was 91 years old. Ibrahim was born in Cape Town and grew up at the height of the apartheid era. He first made a name for himself under the name Dollar Brand. In the 1960s, his musical career and opposition to white rule prompted him to go into exile, along with a number of contemporaries. In 2018, he spoke to the BBC about his life and his love of music.
3: My grandmother and mother were pianists in the church. AME, African Methodist Episcopal Church. And my grandmother, she didn't read music, but she had a beautiful way of playing piano. And my mother played piano for silent movies. So I used to go to the cinema. Of course, it was an all-white clientele. And I used to sit at the back and listen to my mother play improvised music to silent movies. And then, of course, it was the traditional music that was part of our daily life. And of course, there was radio, listen to the Voice of America, jazz programs. Ellington was for us just the wise old man in the village. And all other musicians, this is how we thought of them, that they are our elders who give us some directive on how to conduct ourselves. People like Louis Jordan, Chick Webb, Earl Hines, Herbie Nichols, and Thelonious Monk, Coltrane, Ellington. These were our elders.

what the game was living under apartheid was that they wanted us in a position where we were not allowed to think. And one of the things that we said was that, well, this is not a question of what they wanted it to be a race question. It's a human condition. So we, through the music and teaching of our mentors and our cosmology, we understood that what they were trying to do to us was to make us believe in their warped idea of how a person should conduct oneself. And we went our own direction.

when we came back from exile, I played this concert in Johannesburg, solo piano. And I'm playing, and then there was applause from the audience. And I said, wow, what did I play? Let me try and play it again. But I'm a jazz musician, and I can't play the same thing twice. And then a young man came and put a little note on the piano. The note said, Nelson Mandela just walked into the concert hall. So the applause was for him, not for me. So we went backstage, and he came and greeted me. And this young man said, Madiba, what do you think of Dule Ibrahim's playing? And Mandela said, Bach, Beethoven, we've got better. Which was a wonderful honor.

0: I wanted to let every last second of that play out. Abdullah Ibrahim speaking to the BBC in 2018. You've been listening to The Newsroom from the BBC World Service with me, Will Chalk. Our main news for this edition, if you're just joining us, Israel's military says it has intercepted projectiles launched by Hezbollah towards an area of southern Lebanon where the IDF are operating. That's it for this edition. Thank you very much for listening.
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0: This is the BBC World Service, and coming up after the news, the global story. What are Jared Kushner and Ivanka Trump up to in Albania? Well, things that are making some Albanians not very happy. Thousands of them have been protesting, and they could even bring down the government over it. There are unexploded munitions in this story, and there are flamingos. We'll explain. Join me, Tristan Redman, in 2 minutes.
1: BBC News with Will Chalk. Israel's military says it has intercepted several projectiles launched by Hezbollah towards an area where the IDF are operating in southern Lebanon. Fighting between Israel and the Iran-backed Lebanese group has continued despite the deal reached between Iran and the US on Sunday. Israel's Interior Minister, Itamar Ben-Gvir, has had to cancel a personal trip to the US due to visa problems. Reports suggest that, due to his past criminal record, Mr. Ben-Gvir was required to present himself at the US Embassy to submit an application and provide his fingerprints, but declined to go through the process. Britain's Prime Minister Keir Starmer has said the UK will supply enriched uranium to Ukraine for its nuclear power stations. So Keir is also expected to announce new sanctions against Russia. The number of tourists travelling to Cuba plummeted in the first 5 months of the year after the US imposed an almost complete oil blockade on the island. Power blackouts have put off travellers, as have the withdrawals of major hotel chains and airlines. A B-52 aircraft carrying 8 crew has crashed in California's Mojave Desert during a routine exercise. A US military statement said none of those on board appear to have survived. Venezuela's signed an agreement with the US utility giant General Electric to rebuild its power grid. Most of the country endures lengthy daily blackouts due to decades of neglect and underinvestment. A new report's found, for the first time, social media platforms have overtaken publishers to become the leading source of news. The report also found trust in news across the world has dropped. Iran and New Zealand have drawn 2-2 in their first match in the Men's Football World Cup in the US. The Iranians came twice from behind. There were demonstrations against the Iranian government outside the stadium in Los Angeles where the match was played. And those are your latest BBC News headlines.
0: Have you ever seen the Tom Hanks movie, The Money Pit? It's an 80s classic. So Hanks and his on-screen girlfriend, who's played by Shelley Long from Cheers, so they buy what they think is their dream home. And it's this million-dollar mansion, and it's on the market for $200,000. But there's a reason for this, because they find out pretty quickly that the house is a nightmare. It's falling apart. And no matter how much money they pour into the problem, new things keep cropping up. And it ends up really costing them. Now, something a bit like that is happening right now in Albania, in southern Europe. Except instead of Tom Hanks and Shelley Long, it's Jared Kushner and Ivanka Trump. And instead of the staircase collapsing and the bath falling through the floor,
2: I just want to relax in a nice lukewarm bath.
0: On their hands, they've got thousands of protesters, some unexploded munitions, and a protected population of flamingos. And some people in Albania are so upset about this, it could even bring down the government. From the BBC, I'm Tristan Redman. And today on The Global Story, why are Albanians furious with Jared and Ivanka?
3: My name is Emily Wither, and I'm a journalist based in Istanbul. And I recently went to Albania and made a documentary about this luxury tourism resort on Albania's coast.
0: Well, Emily, it's so great to have you with us. Albania is a fascinating place, and this is a fascinating story. What are the scenes in the capital, Tirana, right now?
3: Yeah, so these are huge protests that we've been seeing in the capital, Tirana. And they've just been building since the end of May. They're being called the Flamingo Revolution because this part of the coast that's going to be reportedly developed by Ivanka Trump and Jared Kushner's firm Affinity Partners is home to thousands of flamingos. So you see protesters on the streets holding the pink flamingo high in the air. And the socialist Prime Minister, Edi Rama, who's been in power since 2013, he is sticking to his plans.
4: The high end finally will be built.
3: He says despite these huge protests in the capital, he's going to move ahead with the project.
4: To create a balance between the mass tourism, which has been a great ambassador of the country, but which cannot be the force on which the country relies, to high-end tourism where less people can bring more money.
3: So he's not backing down, but neither are the protesters. And we've just seen now, night after night since the end of May, thousands of people out on the streets, outside his office, calling for him to resign. And these protests, they're very much directed at people in power. So Jared Kushner and Ivanka Trump. Ivanka is a key figure who is being mentioned at these protests. So a lot of the signs say, Ivanka, Albania is not for sale. Ivanka, Albanians do it better. There was one that caught my eye, which said that Albanians don't want rich kids to steal what is mine. So they see this as an issue with their government and how the government is selling off land to the highest bidder.
0: Protests night after night, as you say, with thousands of people, that's quite rare. What sparked this?
3: So this is all about a development on Albania's coast and on an island, a luxury tourism development that could completely change the area. And this is an area of ecological importance. This has been rumoured for some time, but no building work had started. And then at the end of May, some barbed wire fencing started appearing on one of the beaches. And so a small group of protesters went down to this fence and they were protesting about the potential beginning of this big construction project that's being led and backed by Jared Kushner's firm. And the private security that was at this fence, they reacted very violently to the protesters. They dragged the protesters away. There were very violent scenes and clashes. And that was all caught on camera. And those videos started to spread across Albania. The fence has now been removed and Prime Minister Edi Rama has conceded that it was, quote, a disgraceful idea to put it up. But by then, Tristan, it was too late. The video had already been shared, the anger was there, and then we started to see these protests building on the streets of the capital, Tirana.
0: Why did Jared Kushner and Ivanka Trump want to invest in Albania, of all places?
3: Albania is an absolutely fascinating country, and it has miles and miles of unspoilt coastline, almost by accident, because it was one of the most isolated countries in the world during the communist period that ended in 1991. It was kind of known as the North Korea of Europe. So when you have other countries in the area, so just across from Albania is Italy, and then to the south of Albania is Greece, you have, you know, huge amounts of tourism, and you just don't see that in Albania because for so long it was so cut off from the world. It's now very much opened up. There are huge tourism projects happening all across the country. And we first, you know, heard about Ivanka Trump and Jared Kushner discovering this area a couple of years ago when they were sailing on a yacht.
5: We were on a friend's boat and we stopped for a swim. Effectively, that's how we found it.
3: They went to this island just off the coast of Vlora, which is the third largest city of Albania, a couple of hours from the capital.
5: We swam to the islands. We went on a hike barefoot all the way up to the top and we were just captivated.
3: And she talks about how beautiful it was, how she couldn't stop thinking about it.
5: Over the course of many years, we developed the opportunity to help realize its potential and transform it, but with a lot of restraint and care because the land is so beautiful that really the architecture has to be fully integrated into it, almost rise from it.
3: And the way Ivanka Trump speaks about discovering this island off Albania, it was like she had some kind of spiritual moment when she was on this yacht. She discovered this island, which has angered Albanians slightly because it's an important part of their history. And then Ivanka Trump and Jared Kushner met with the Prime Minister, Eddie Rama, who joined them on his yacht.
6: One of the nights there, Prime Minister Rama came to the boat. I had not met him when I was in government, but I was very, very impressed with his vision for what he wanted to do with Albania.
3: Kushner's made it really clear he didn't meet Eddie Rama when he was in government, but he met them about 2 years ago, and that's when this project was really greenlit.
0: How does this go, though, from a transcendental moment on a yacht to actually becoming a kind of concrete proposal for a hotel development?
3: So, Tristan, this is so much more than a hotel. This is a major, major development. First, you've got these luxury villas being built on this abandoned island. But then the real mega project of blueprints that we've seen is just across from this island in a stretch of coast and in a protected lagoon. And it's an area that really has everything. You could totally see why investors would see it as a crown jewel, because you have pine forests, rolling olive groves, you have this protected lagoon with flamingos with a wooden boardwalk running across it. You then have more forests. And after that, you have sand dunes and a long stretch of beach. And the blueprints and renderings show this entire area being so transformed, it's barely recognizable.
0: If the lagoon is protected, how could anyone build on it?
3: Yeah, so that's a really good question. And that all revolves in a change of law that happened in 2024. So the government changed its investment rules to make it easier for large projects to qualify as strategic investments. And this was round about the time when Kushner's project received this strategic investor status. And there's been a bit of raised eyebrows about the timing of that. The government have been clear that it was just a coincidence. This was not done for the Kushner project. But essentially what it does is allow some building in these protected areas of ecological importance, and it fast tracks big tourism projects with less oversight, essentially. So these are areas previously where it would have been illegal to build in.
0: And just so as I understand the timeline, the law change on the one hand and Ivanka and Jared's transcendental moment when they first discover this island and set foot on the beach. When do each of these occur?
3: So they discovered this island shortly before the change in law, and then the project was greenlit. And so that has also caused some speculation among protesters that this law was specifically set up to benefit this project. That's been denied by all parties. But yeah, the timing has not gone unnoticed by some of the people out on the streets. And the first locals really heard about, and Albanians really heard about what was happening, was when renderings and blueprints started to be shared on the social media pages of Jared Kushner and his investment business Affinity Partners. And so people hadn't really heard anything about it beforehand. They knew that it was being discussed, that this project had been potentially greenlit. And then the next thing they know that they're looking at these potential renderings. So it was a big shock to a lot of people and really baffled some of the locals.
0: Well, what's this island actually like? Does it live up to Ivanka's belief that once seen, you can't stop thinking about it?
3: This is definitely a very beautiful island because it's wild. There's nothing really on it. It's got really lush vegetation, turquoise waters, but it was also once a Cold War military outpost. So the island is covered in unexploded ordnance. If you try and walk around it or go off the path, there are signs warning you of landmines. So people in Albania and locals have always felt that building on Cizan Island is going to be a real heavy lift because there's no infrastructure, there's no ability to remove sewage or proper running water or electricity. Plus, you have to clear the island of all of this unexploded ordnance. So that's going to be really difficult. And the feeling was that that project might not actually happen. But what would happen is that just across from this island, in this coastal area and this protected lagoon, that is where the building work was going to start. And this is where there seems to be some kind of movement. And actually, when Ivanka Trump visited Albania in January, she didn't go to Sezan Island, the island that she loved and walked across barefoot. She went to Svenets, to the Nata Lagoon. And it was there that she stepped onto the beach with reportedly 100 architects, developers, surveyors. But the locals were completely kept away, they said. The whole visit was shrouded in secrecy. There were tents and cordons set up and fences, and they weren't able to get near. I should also say that in her visit in January, she had a lunch with Prime Minister Edi Rama, and they were celebrating. The restaurant owner who hosted them said that they were toasting over wine. So that's, you know, added to the speculation that the building work is about to start happening in Svenets, in this protected lagoon area.
0: What have the Prime Minister, Edi Rama, and his government said about it when asked?
3: He has given interviews this week, and he has come out fighting for this project. He has said that it will go ahead as long as he is in office. Rama has also said that the protesters are well-meaning, but they're misinformed about the potential environmental impact. He's also insisted that the project's going to bring massive benefits to Albania when it comes to jobs and improves infrastructure. And, you know, that is something that I really noticed when I was there. You have this village in the area of Svenets next to the lagoon, and it's completely populated by old people. It's just full of pensioners. All the young people have left. And that is a problem in Albania, that so many young people leave the country in search of better work opportunities. So there is an argument that a big tourism project like this could bring huge opportunities to the area and bring young people back.
0: Do we have any sense, Emily, of how much this project could be worth to the Albanian economy?
3: So the Prime Minister, Edi Rama, says that it's going to bring in 4 billion euros worth of investment. And in a country like Albania, which is one of the poorest in Europe, that is a big deal.
0: Four billion euros, that's almost $5 billion. As a proportion of the Albanian economy, that's significant. The World Bank says that the Albanian economy in 2024 was worth a bit less than $30 billion a year. So that's almost 20% of the Albanian economy. That's a huge amount, isn't it?
3: Yeah, it's a big deal. And this is exactly the sort of project that Prime Minister Edi Rama wants for the country. He said in the past that we need luxury tourism like a desert needs water. And that what 400 yachts can generate is equal to what can be earned from 40,000 low-cost visitors.
0: Emmy, I'm no luxury tourist, but imagine I were. It's quite difficult to lure a different type of tourist, a very high-end tourist, to a place that is not known for it. How do they propose to lure people to Albania, which isn't known for that kind of tourism?
3: Well, it is increasingly known for that kind of tourism in recent years. And I also think they will sell it as a hot new destination. And Edi Rama is likely calculating that if he has these kinds of big names behind a project like this, you're going to attract more people. Jared Kushner has said in interviews that he's expecting people that he knows to hear about this project through him.
6: We're really trying to design this in a way to be a place that we would want to be, a place that we would want to spend the summer. And as I tell different friends and I show them different renderings of what we're doing, they all say, oh, can we get a place there next to you?
3: So I think the government will be strategically thinking here that they can also trade on the name, because Albania has not always had the best reputation, and it's been really trying to change its image in recent years.
0: You've been speaking to opponents of this project. What have they been telling you about the reasons for their opposition?
3: So I've spent a lot of time with environmental groups who are really concerned about how much this area is going to be transformed. They worry about the destruction to the natural habitat of this protected area of ecological importance, that, you know, light pollution and noise pollution are going to scare away some of the 2,000 species of migratory birds that pass through this area. It's also an area that's home to flamingos, sea turtles, endangered monk seals. And they look at these plans and they just say that if you disrupt the careful balance of this important ecosystem, it's going to be catastrophic. They're not against tourism happening in the country, but they're against it happening in this particular area. And whoever you speak to in Albania, whether it's villagers, environmentalists, protesters, they are all angry about this lack of transparency, that there are deals being made over fancy lunches in nice restaurants, and that locals are not being consulted at all, that there's no public consultation, there's no public documents when it comes to permits. So people are just confused and they want to be consulted. There is also this feeling of people are fed up in the country, people that I've spoken to, about corruption. They complain that Albania is supposed to be an EU candidate country, but there are still deals happening behind closed doors.
0: What does that possible EU membership mean in this story? Because if you're outside of Europe, you know, whether one country is a member or not a member of the EU might have little significance. But if you are a country like Albania, which has a relatively small economy, it could be a huge deal. What have the EU said about all of this?
3: Yeah, so joining the European Union is a huge deal for Albania, and it's something that Prime Minister Edi Rama has been working towards for some time. But now Albania is facing outside investigations because of this tourist development. So the EU have now weighed in. We've heard from the European Commission, who has urged Albania to act without delay to make sure it's aligned with EU environmental legislation if it wants to join the bloc. And they're warning that for Albania to join the EU, it really depends on its alignment to EU laws when it comes to the environment. Prime Minister Rama has hit back and said that they will be carrying out an environmental impact assessment. But then separately to that, he's also facing possible corruption charges. We know that Albania's anti-corruption prosecution body has also announced that it's going to be launching a probe about this project, including that controversial legislation that was made in 2024 that impacted the area's protected status and also how land ownership could be obtained. So this grand idea that Rama had for his country could now be derailing the opportunity for it to join the EU, which so many Albanians want. And, you know, for Kushner, this is not the first time that he's tried to invest in this region and run into trouble. In 2024, he struck a deal with the Serbian government to build a Trump hotel at the site of a building that was bombed by NATO in the 90s. But there was so much opposition and so much protest that it had to be abandoned the following year. In the Serbia case, four government officials were charged with abuse of power and forgery in connection with the project hours before Affinity Partners announced that they were pulling out. These officials deny these charges, but it does give you a sense of potentially how high the stakes could be for Edi Rama's government.
0: Oh, well, that's fascinating. So this isn't even the first hotel he's tried to build in the Balkans.
3: Yes, that's right. And in Albania, it could be even more complicated because of Albania's past and the fact that you have all of these land disputes going on in the country. So in the village next to this area where they want to build, speaking to locals, I found that they claim that some of the land that is supposedly going to be built on is theirs. They say it's theirs, and they've been locked in a land dispute now for 13 years. Edi Rama insists that this is privately owned land and it has been acquired in a transparent manner. And in the blueprints and renderings of Jared Kushner's project, these are now peppered with villas. And the villagers are like, huh, that's my land. I've been producing olive oil from this land forever now. And what's really complicated here, Tristan, is that it's likely under different laws, all parties have a legal claim to the land. And so I guess it begs the question then, how can the government sell land to investors if nobody really knows who owns it?
0: I don't mean to be facetious, but it does sound like a minefield, not just figurative, but also literally a minefield, because you've got all of this stuff going on and then you have unexploded ordnance on the land as well.
3: Yes. So first you have to clear the unexploded ordnance, and then you also have these potentially explosive court cases. And it all goes back to Albania's past, where each system of governance had different rules about who owned the land. And over the last 20 years, there's been thousands of court cases like this one in Zvenets, where people all claim the land. And it's basically because after World War II, the country was basically big landowners and villagers working for them. But then the communists came to power and all of this land was turned to state property because of collectivization. So everything that was private was then state owned. And then in 1991, when the communist dictatorship fell, they made a law which distributed the land to people living in the village. So basically giving them the land for their use, but they disregarded any other conflict of interest, and they disregarded all other deeds. And so this has obviously caused many, many disputes in the country.
0: There are some parallels here between the famous Gaza Riviera project, two stretches of Mediterranean coast that Jared Kushner has proposed to redevelop in Gaza as a kind of aftermath solution of redevelopment after the war. And then in a private project in Albania, something similar. What does all this tell us about Jared Kushner's approach to the world?
3: Well, it begs the question, doesn't it? Should these kind of deals be happening with Jared Kushner? He insists he didn't meet Eddie Rama while he was in government, but he's clearly still working for the government in his envoy status. And actually, in January, when Ivanka Trump was in Albania, guess where Jared Kushner was? He was in Davos selling his big vision for Gaza for this high-rise seaside resort. And so that has angered, I think, a lot of protesters and people in Albania too. It's not just the foreign investment, but it's who is leading the foreign investment. It's the fact that a very privileged few can get access to the prime minister and can get access to these sorts of deals.
0: Emily, the story of Europeans not always being thrilled by US-driven tourism projects is one we see crop up in different guises, particularly in the European summer. How much does all this tell us about the way Europeans view the United States right now? Did you get a sense of anti-Americanism, or did the protesters not see it that way?
3: Actually, no, I don't get a sense of that. I get a sense that Albanians really like America and they want to move closer to America, and that this isn't about being anti-American. The feeling seems to be a little bit more about the fact that these are foreign investors coming in and that it's not clear how Albanians are going to benefit from it. And I think it's really interesting in a time of over-tourism, when people are getting fed up of tourists overrunning their towns and cities, Albanians are kind of right at the beginning of this and they're saying, hang on a minute, how is this going to benefit me? And I think what's really telling is in this area, just across from the lagoon, this giant international airport is being built to fly in hundreds of foreign tourists. Yet, if you live in Tirana and you want to get to Vlora, which is the third largest city in Albania, and then travel another 10, 15 minutes to this protected lagoon area, there's no real public transport. There's like minibuses and you have to go by private car. So, you know, that's just another indication of how Albanians are like, well, hang on a minute, how are we going to benefit from this? So these protests have very much become about privilege and power, which I think reflects the frustration of the younger generation in Albania, who can see changes happening in the country, but may feel that they're being left behind.
0: Emily, thank you so much. We really need you to stay on this story, not just for us, but for yourself. You owe it to yourself to spend as much time as you can by these pristine, sparkling turquoise waters. Please do it.
3: Thank you. It is a very, very beautiful area, so definitely one of my nicer assignments.
0: That was Emily Wither, a journalist and BBC contributor, speaking to us from Istanbul. And that's it from us today. If you enjoy The Global Story, we're also a podcast. You can subscribe. We're available every weekday, wherever you listen. Thanks for tuning in. We'll be back again tomorrow. Cheerio.
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12: And I am Anne Soy in Kinshasa in the Democratic Republic of Congo, where I'm looking at efforts to tackle the spread of Ebola.
0: Also, the leaders of the powerful Group of Seven democratic large economies are meeting in France. And high on the agenda is making the tentative peace deal between Iran and the United States stick.
13: Donald Trump thought of only one thing here. He was not interested in strategic analysis about the United States. He wanted the Strait of Hormuz open, Gulf oil production out in global markets, and the price at the pump of gasoline in the U.S. down.
14: And I'm Isaac Fannin outside the Los Angeles Stadium, where one of the most politicized games in the history of the World Cup has just finished. Iran taking on the New Zealand. We'll bring you all the reaction after the latest world news.
15: Roisin Hasty. The US Vice President has said the full details of a preliminary agreement to end the war with Iran could be released in the next few days. J.D. Vance described the so-called Memorandum of Understanding as a very general document which left specific details still to be worked out. David Willis reports.
16: J.D. Vance said that President Trump could agree to release details of the agreement ahead of a formal signing ceremony involving officials from the U.S. and Iran in Switzerland on Friday. Among the provisions, he said, was that nuclear inspectors will be allowed to return to Iran, in return for which the Strait of Hormuz will be reopened and the U.S. will lift its blockade on Iranian ships in the Gulf. The two sides now have 60 days in which to reach agreement on a full-scale peace plan that would determine the future of Iran's nuclear enrichment program.
15: At the Men's Football World Cup, hundreds of people have demonstrated against the Iranian government outside the stadium in Los Angeles, where the country's national team drew 2-2 with New Zealand. The protesters accused the national team of representing the Islamic authorities in Iran. Shaima Khalil is there.
17: Standing outside the stadium in Los Angeles, it was hard to see how politics could be separated from Iran's opening World Cup match. A few hundred protesters gathered outside, many carrying the pre-revolutionary Lion and Sun flag, which has become a symbol of opposition to the regime in Tehran. They chanted against both government and the national team, which many here see as an extension of the Islamic Republic. Inside, the mood was very different. Thousands of fans cheered on the players, many insisting they were supporting Iran, not the government.
15: Britain's Prime Minister Keir Starmer has said the UK will supply enriched uranium to Ukraine for its nuclear power stations and impose new sanctions against Russia. A statement from Sir Keir's office said the UK was stepping up to choke off the revenues that fuel Russia's war. He's expected to make the formal announcement at the G7 summit in France on Tuesday. A report has found that trust in news globally is at its lowest point in a decade. The Reuters Institute's digital news report tracks how people get their news, who they get it from, and the increasing use of artificial intelligence. Here's Katie Razzle.
18: 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But according to the report, the UK bucks that trend. Trust in news has dropped to 37% globally. In the UK, it's 30%, 20 points lower than in 2016 before the Brexit referendum. Trust in public broadcasters, including the BBC, remains resilient.
15: World news from the BBC. The number of tourists travelling to Cuba plummeted in the first 5 months of the year after the US imposed an almost complete oil blockade on the island. Only around 360,000 people visited Cuba from January to May, fewer than half the number recorded in the same period last year. Power blackouts have put off travellers, as have the withdrawals of major hotel chains and airlines from the communist-run Caribbean island. Australia's broadcasting watchdog has described BBC findings about the reality dating show Married at First Sight Australia as deeply concerning. An investigation published at the weekend said women who took part in the programme were left feeling unsafe and unprotected because their on-screen partners had criminal pasts that they were not told about. A B-52 aircraft carrying eight crew has crashed in California's Mojave Desert during a routine exercise. According to a statement from Edwards Air Force Base, from where the bomber took off, none of those on board appear to have survived. An investigation is underway into the cause of the incident. Researchers in London have warned that 40% of the world's plants are threatened with extinction, but that digital technology could help save some species. They say they now have digitised all 7 million plant and fungi specimens in Kew's collections. Helen Briggs reports.
19: Scientists at the Royal Botanic Gardens at Kew say the true scale of plant loss has been underestimated. Many species disappear before they are even formally identified, along with potential benefits such as new medicines or climate-resilient crops. But rapid advances in data and technology offer hope. Kew has now digitised all 7.4 million plant and fungi specimens in its collections. Experts say opening up this data and using AI to analyse it could transform conservation work.
15: BBC News.
0: Thank you very much indeed for that bulletin. Hello, yours Newsday from the BBC World Service with Anne Soy in Kinshasa in DR Congo and Rob Young in London.
12: Coming up this half hour, we'll get the latest on the Middle East peace deal between the US and Iran. We'll also speak to someone waiting in isolation to hear if they have Ebola.
0: Isaac Fannin is outside the Los Angeles Stadium where hundreds of people have been demonstrating against the Iranian government. Inside the stadium, Iran held New Zealand to a 2-2 draw. We'll speak to him a bit later. We welcome your messages, of course, on all of our stories. The number you need to send them to is +44 77 86 20 50 85. The leaders of the world's seven wealthiest democracies are meeting in France, where at the top of their agenda is securing an end to the war between the US and Iran. Now, we haven't seen a text of the agreement that extends their ceasefire by at least 60 days. But speaking in the past few hours, the US Vice President J.D. Vance said the deal agreed with Tehran includes nuclear inspectors returning to Iran and the reopening of the Strait of Hormuz. It is the blockage of that vital waterway that has led to a global energy crisis. US officials have said that while Lebanon is covered by the ceasefire framework, Israeli forces do not have to withdraw from Lebanese territory. Well, before Mr. Vance's comments, I speak to John Bolton, who was the US National Security Advisor to Donald Trump in his first term in the White House. He's also a longtime advocate of military action against Iran. Does he welcome this deal to end the fighting?
13: No, I don't. I think it's a mistake in many respects, but Donald Trump thought of only one thing here. He was not interested in strategic analysis about the United States. He wanted the Strait of Hormuz open, Gulf oil production out in global markets, and the price at the pump of gasoline in the U.S. down. That's what he wanted. That was his objective, period, close quote.
0: Opinion polls would suggest that that is also what the bulk of the American people want as well, because this war is a deeply unpopular war because of what it has meant for the cost of living.
13: Well, you know, Trump himself never made any effort to make the case for the war, not before it started, really not after it. He said he didn't care about the cost of living, all of which I think has magnified the political effect. And it's a failure of leadership not to explain to your fellow citizens before using military force why you're doing it. But I think the negative impact goes well beyond what's going to happen in the Gulf. I think that Trump was so palpably desperate to get a deal that the Iranians could read what he wanted, and hostile powers around the world, Russia, China, and others, could read it the same way. And I think that will come back to haunt Trump.
0: There is, though, now a period, apparently of at least 60 days, where Iran and the United States will attempt to negotiate about the future of Iran's nuclear program. And Donald Trump has been very clear that there should not be any Iranian nuclear program. If he is able to achieve that, surely that would be a deal you would support, wouldn't it?
13: You're not going to achieve the end of the Iranian nuclear program with this regime in power. They've been there 47 years. This has been a constant objective of theirs. They have said many, many times, as apparently they're about to say in this agreement, that they don't want nuclear weapons. They're happy to say that. They just never do it.
0: Iran knows that Israel and the United States are willing to go to war over this issue. And it is a negotiation. Do you think that Donald Trump then is not likely to get anywhere with it, that he's likely to be back where we were before the conflict, where the status of Iran's nuclear program is unclear?
13: Well, I think that's far and away the most likely. And what makes it worse for Trump is that 60 days from now will be 60 days closer to the November election. If he was going to kick the can down the road for political reasons, he should have kicked it until Thanksgiving in this country rather than putting himself again in the spotlight 60 days from now. I'd be willing to bet you a small fortune that there's not going to be any progress on the nuclear side.
0: What do you make of the role of Israel here? The memorandum of understanding, which has been agreed between the US and Iran, although we haven't seen the detail of it, has been criticised across the political spectrum in Israel. Do you think Israel could, given that it is not a party to this agreement, continue its fight against Hezbollah in Lebanon and perhaps against Iran as well?
13: Well, I think fighting Hezbollah is fighting Iran. And if Israel, together with the Lebanese government, which it is now negotiating for the first time in decades to do something about the common threat they both face from Hezbollah, there's a chance maybe that Hezbollah can be defeated. But it is almost certainly the case that once Iran is able to sell oil on international markets again, it will resume funding of its terrorist proxy network, along with the guaranteed resumption of its nuclear weapons program.
0: So if you were still advising Donald Trump now, as you did in his first term, what would your advice to him be? It would be to continue the bombing campaign, perhaps even send in troops to Iran.
13: Before you talk about methods, you have to talk about objectives. I tried in the first term to persuade him that the only way you're ever going to have peace and stability in the Middle East is when the current regime in Tehran is removed from power. And obviously, I wasn't able to persuade him. I don't know what his objectives were in the attack beginning on February the 28th. If the objective were to remove the regime, I think we've done significant damage to the regime, to its military-industrial complex, to its nuclear ballistic missile and drone programs, and to its support for its terrorist proxies. Given the objective I would seek, which is regime change, I'd say finish the job.
0: And to those supporters of the president who say you are only critical of him because his administration has pursued you through the legal system, you say what?
13: I say I've been writing about Iran's nuclear program for about 30 years. Go back and read what I've been saying during that period.
0: John Bolton there, who was US National Security Advisor in Donald Trump's first term.
12: We are live in Kinshasa, the capital of the Democratic Republic of Congo, where we are continuing with our coverage of the latest Ebola outbreak in the country. The Ministry of Health here says there are now 808 confirmed cases with 192 confirmed deaths. You will keep hearing the words confirmed or suspected because they are very important in this outbreak. Earlier in the outbreak, there were people who were thought to have died from Ebola, but since they were not tested, they're not captured in these statistics. Now, as health authorities continue to monitor the outbreak, patients under observation have been sharing their experiences from treatment centers. I have been to the main hotspots of Mongwalu and Rwampara and Bunia in the Ituri province in the northeast of the country, where 90% of the cases are found. And in Rwampara, I met Odette Banura, a 35-year-old informatics engineer and lecturer who sought medical care after developing symptoms, and she knew that she had been in contact with an Ebola patient. As you'll hear in my chat with her, her voice sounds slightly muffled. It's all because there was glass separating us. So think of the glass that bank tellers sit behind when they're attending to customers. Now, it's been designed that way to enable family to safely visit and talk to patients and suspected cases like Odette. I was standing in a corridor in what is called the Green Zone, looking into her cubicle as we chatted with that glass between us. And she was sitting on her hospital bed, looking cheerful and relieved that she'd felt her health improve quickly since she presented herself to the treatment center. She started by telling me why she decided to go there.
20: I just saw weakness and I was tired. That's why I came. But I was also, I shared a room with someone who had Ebola. And that's why I came. Yeah.
12: And what has happened since you came here?
20: I'm feeling better. That's, honestly, I'm feeling better. Yeah.
12: What kind of care did you receive?
20: I've been receiving injection and some medicine, like this one. Yeah, I've been receiving them.
12: I can see an intravenous fluid that's connected to your hand.
20: It's finished already.
12: It's finished now.
20: For today.
12: Okay.
20: Yeah.
12: You're looking strong. You're smiling. You look great.
20: Thank you very much. I'm trying as much I can.
12: Have you been tested for Ebola?
20: Not yet. I'm waiting for the result. Yeah.
12: So you're then here as a contact?
20: Yes.
12: Mm-hmm. What are your hopes?
20: I really hope to go back home before Sunday. Yeah.
12: Before Sunday. So that's 3 days away.
20: Yes.
12: Do you mind telling me what you do?
20: I'm an engineer, informatic engineer.
12: Mm-hmm.
20: Yeah.
12: Okay.
20: I'm also a lecturer. Yeah.
12: Okay. You're a lecturer, and so you were already aware of the outbreak. Is that why you immediately came here when you got when you felt weak?
20: Yes, I was already informed. That's why I came myself without someone telling me to come. That's why I came.
12: Mm-hmm. But what attitudes do people have towards the outbreak out there from the people that you interact with?
20: I think people are scared because of what they heard before, but I'm testifying that it's not what it is, because I've been receiving treatment since I came here, so people are not well informed. That's why they are scared. So maybe they have to come and see first and then have their own opinion. That's what I can say.
12: And how are you feeling? Hopeful?
20: Very hopeful. Yeah.
11: And how many hospitals are there in the affected part of Eastern DR Congo where you've been visiting over the past week or so? And is this kind of facility available at them all?
12: Well, no, they're not available in all the health facilities. So and there's a lot of construction work going on, even where I was in Rwampara. So one part was already operational, but there was a group of people from the community, men and women, who are helping to build more facilities. They don't have enough, and it is not in every hospital. And the idea is to set up this unit beside the main hospital so that the hospital continues to treat other cases, because the reality is there are other diseases that tend to kill more people, like malaria, for example, and in other outbreaks, like in West Africa, it was estimated that close to 10,000 people died from Ebola over a period of about 2 years, but then many more people died from other diseases. So the main hospital continues to treat other infections, other diseases, but then this separate unit is what is specialized for Ebola. And Odette's story really is what the health authorities are hoping people can follow, because as soon as she felt some symptoms and she knew that she had interacted closely with a confirmed case, she took herself to the treatment center to be tested, and she was waiting for the results, as she explained there.
11: We're going to chat more to Anne in DR Congo a bit later on this edition of Newsday. Now, though, a quick reminder
1: Of our main headline, the US Vice President J.D. Vance says the preliminary deal with Iran includes Washington's insistence that nuclear inspectors will be allowed go back to Iran in return for the reopening of the Strait of Hormuz. We're going to cross to Singapore now and speak to Nick Marsh, who is at the business desk there. Hi, Nick. Now, your predecessor, Mariko Oi, who now presents the Very Good Asia-Specific podcast, whenever there was mention of her native country's central bank, the Bank of Japan, would bring a gong into the studio, which she would bang. And you are about to mention the Bank of Japan. Did she pass the gong on to you?
21: I thought you were going to say you were about to gong. I haven't got. I can't
1: she didn't
21: see
1: pass
21: this
1: it
21: gong.
1: On. She took it with
21: no,
1: her.
21: No, she didn't. She's kept it to herself.
1: Well, you better tell us the story anyway.
21: Well, look, she is one of very few people who get very excited about the Bank of Japan whenever they do anything. But they have increased their interest rates, Rob, to the highest level since 1995. Which is only still 1%. And when you think in the US and Europe and you know, UK, it's about 3-4% or whatever. It's still very, very low. I promise this is more exciting than it seems. It's interesting, firstly, because it shows you just, you know, how low growth has been in Japan for so long. You know, rates have been so low for such a long time to try and encourage people to borrow, to invest, to spend, to grow that economy. But now, the Bank of Japan has increased interest rates for the second time in a very short space of time, albeit to 1%, showing you that even Japan is really feeling the effects of inflation, basically caused by the war in Iran and the huge, you know, increase in energy prices. Japan's a huge importer of oil and gas, and ordinary people are feeling the effects. So it shows you, you know, this is essentially a reaction, a reflection to what's been going on economically around the world. US Federal Reserve, Bank of England are also meeting later this week. Could be at the start of now a cycle of, you know, increasing interest rates and all the knock-on effects that that has.
1: So as well as dealing with an ongoing energy crisis, the cost of living crisis, people could be dealing with higher borrowing costs, which of course pushes up the cost of home loans, car loans, credit cards, that kind of thing. Nick Marsh at the business desk, thank you very much indeed. We're going to head to LA now, where Isaac Fannin has been watching one of the most politicised games of the tournament so far, Iran playing New Zealand. It finished in a 2-2 draw, Isaac, and it wasn't just the what was happening on the pitch that you've been keeping an eye on. There was drama outside also.
14: Yes, indeed. Yeah, welcome to Los Angeles and the Los Angeles Stadium. We are outside this absolutely sensational arena. A few fans just pottering outside of the stadium. And, yeah, as you mentioned, Rob, it was a very, very politicised match. And I've got the perfect person here to speak about that. Our LA correspondent, Shaima Khalil, joins me. It was a really, really interesting scene before the stadium. So
22: That's
14: many
22: right.
14: flags. It was incredibly colourful, but there was a lot of political kind of atmosphere in the air, wasn't there?
22: I think there was a lot in the flags as well. I mean, if you were just going into the stadium from a distance, they looked like Iranian flags. And then look closer, and it could tell you the story of what this Iranian team was up against, because these were the Lion and Sun flags. So these were the pre-Iranian Islamic Revolution in Iran, which means that a lot of the people that were outside that were waving these flags were actually anti-regime, and many of them were here to protest FIFA banning those flags initially, but also to protest against the team themselves, saying, many of them telling me that they felt that they didn't represent them, that they represented the regime. And what's interesting is, and when we put that to the team, I spoke to Mehdi Taremi during the press conference, and when that was put to them, he said, look, as a team, we're playing for all Iranians in the diaspora, inside Iran. We don't get involved in politics. And when he said that, you could see everyone looking at him thinking, that's impossible, man. It's just impossible for a squad like that, being faced with the kind of circumstances that they have, to not be involved in politics, even if they didn't want to.
14: Yeah, and I think most of the fans that we've spoken to here don't actually believe that. You know, everyone I've spoken to has said that this team is not the actual Iranian team, that this is a team for the regime.
22: That's right.
14: And that some of the best players have been left out of this team. So it was so hard to split the two. But
22: I think also what you see is that these, you know, these particular set of players are up against this kind of diaspora. And remember that Los Angeles is actually nicknamed Tarantulas because this is home to the biggest Iranian community outside of Iran, right? And many of them are angry at the team. And so they're up against that. But they're also up against what's happening at home and the fact that they cannot put a foot wrong. And they're also up against the U.S. authorities, visa issues and immigration issues, and the fact that they play here and they're based in Mexico. And then you get closer and it gets more complicated.

0: the national anthem was played. But then they were telling me, look, we do not support the government, but we love this game and we love this team and we're here for our country, not the government.
1: We spoke to former coach of Iran yesterday, and he mentioned how there'd be three types of fans inside the stadium.
0: Right.
1: Those who, you know, are completely anti-regime, those who are for the regime, and those who just love football. And
0: yeah.
1: It was interesting because when the Iranian national anthem was played, it was cacophonous boos, wasn't it?
0: Yeah.
1: And then when the match started,
0: Cheers.
1: Right? Support. It was such a weird kind of...
0: I think you can tell that story via the soundscape. You go outside and there are anti-regime chants, right? The mullah's regime, the mullah's team is not my team. Regime change in Iran. And then you walk in, you get in the stadium, as you say, boos when the anthem was played. And then they score their first goal and there are like raucous cheers. Their second goal when they equalize, and even bigger ones, and everybody's on their seat. So it's really interesting because it just shows you that even though it looks clear cut, it's not for so many people. Because Iranians love the game. They're crazy about football, and for politics to overshadow it in the way that it has, in terms of the war that's been going on up until the very day before they played, before we got that deal announcement. Right, we were in the press room waiting for them to come for a press conference when we got that line, which again was just quite telling of how on edge this story is, and then what's happening with the regime and the protesters and the way that the diaspora feels about all of this. And we haven't even talked about football and technique and trying to get their head in the game.
1: Yeah, and the fact that it was actually maybe the best game we've had at the World Cup so far, right? 2-2, incredible game of football. And, you know, it'll be interesting. Do you think that we'll be able to move on from, you know, everything that we've been talking about up until the politics?
0: I think if I were in that dressing room, and I know I'm not allowed as a woman, but if I were in that dressing room, I could hear the technical team and the officials saying, you got through this, given what you were up against. Mm. You equalized and you tied that game.
1: Twice,
0: given what you were up against. Whatever happens after that, I think, and that's the hope for them, would be smoother sailing.
1: Indeed. I mean, it's been a very, very thrilling day of football. The first game of the day, we had the debutants, Cape Verde, producing one of the biggest shots in World Cup history.
0: That moment.
1: Incredible, wasn't it? Let's hear from the coach, Bubista, because it was extraordinary.
2: This means everything to our country, above all. We need to believe that everyone is watching our country, our team. We showed organization, we showed courage, and that demonstrates what our country is all about. Resilience and striving to overcome difficulties.
1: Shamra, extraordinary. I'm assuming you would have watched that game. It was so early in the day, right? It's incredible, right?
0: Yeah. And I think, to be honest, it's really rare when a game tells the, like, when the goalkeeper of a game tells the story
1: exactly.
0: of the game, right?
1: Yes. This 40-year-old goalkeeper,
0: and he just did in so many ways, in the way that he performed, in the way that he carried himself, in the way that he wanted his mother to be there, and she couldn't be because of visa issues. And so, again, just a reminder that the game itself, the performance, and these amazing stories that come out of every World Cup endure, but then all of the other political issues and the build-up and the lead-up and the controversy is also playing in the background. And I think that was amazing.
1: And really briefly, your own country, Egypt.
0: I thought you'd never ask.
1: Yes, I know.
0: Oh, my good God.
1: We've not got long. Tell me.
0: Okay, Imam Ashour and that moment where he scored and he walked like a proud Egyptian, and I could hear the roars from Cairo. And I know that there was an own goal, and that's fine. We're not going to talk about that. But that was legendary.
1: Legendary. Fantastic game. You are legendary. Shaima Khalil there. What a game. What a day. Plenty more World Cup reactions for you throughout the program, right?
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1: I'm looking at efforts to tackle the spread of Ebola. We'll speak to a doctor here.
0: Also this half hour, Sierra Leone's ambitious project to build a business hub to rival cities like Singapore or Hong Kong.
1: And we speak to Senegalese star striker Ilmane Diaye.
2: BBC News with Roisin Hasty. At the G7 summit in France, Britain's Prime Minister is preparing to announce new sanctions targeting Russia's war effort in Ukraine. Keir Starmer has also said the UK will supply enriched uranium to Ukraine for its nuclear power stations. The US Vice President J.D. Vance says the preliminary deal to end the war with Tehran includes the return of nuclear inspectors to Iran in exchange for the reopening of the Strait of Hormuz. At the Men's Football World Cup, hundreds of people have demonstrated against the Iranian government outside the stadium in Los Angeles, where the country's national team drew 2-2 with New Zealand. The number of tourists travelling to Cuba plummeted in the first 5 months of the year after the US imposed an almost complete oil blockade on the island. Power blackouts have put off travellers, as have the withdrawals of major hotel chains and airlines. Venezuela has signed an agreement with the US utility giant General Electric to rebuild its power grid. Most of the country endures lengthy daily blackouts due to decades of neglect and underinvestment. A B-52 aircraft carrying 8 crew has crashed in California's Mojave Desert during a routine exercise. A US military statement said none of those on board appear to have survived. A new report has found that for the first time, social media platforms have overtaken publishers to become the leading source of news. The report also found trust in news across the world has dropped. There's been outrage in Uganda following the arrest of a lawyer who was representing opposition politician Kizza Besigye in his treason trial. Arias Lukwago was seized from his home on Monday morning. And researchers in London have warned that 40% of the world's plants are threatened with extinction, but that digital technology and AI could help save some species. BBC News.
1: Many thanks for that news summary. Hello and welcome to Newsday with me, Anne Soy, in Kinshasa, the capital of the Democratic Republic of Congo, and Rob Young in London.
0: Coming up this half hour, we're going to speak to a doctor in DR Congo about treating patients with Ebola. We'll also visit Sherbrooke Island off Sierra Leone, where an ambitious project aims to build a business hub to rival the likes of Singapore and Hong Kong. And Isaac Fannin will join us again. He's outside the Los Angeles Stadium, where hundreds of people were demonstrating against the Iranian government. Meanwhile, inside the stadium, Iran held New Zealand to a 2-2 draw. He's also going to be speaking to the Senegalese star striker, Ilmane Ndiaye. We welcome your messages, of course. Do send them to +44 77 86 20 50 85.
1: Now, efforts are underway in Ituri province of the Democratic Republic of Congo to tackle what's now the third largest outbreak of Ebola on record, and it's growing. And just for context, this is a very large country, roughly the size of Western Europe, and Ituri is in the northeast of the country. Kinshasa, the capital, where I am now, is in the southwest of the country, so very far apart, and there are no cases here in the capital. Now, the country's Ministry of Health says that they have been able to trace about 63% of contacts of known Ebola cases. In an outbreak of a disease like Ebola, the aim is to track close to 100% of contacts to ensure that they receive care quickly if they develop symptoms and they don't spread infection. So the consensus on the ground is that the response teams have not yet gotten to grips with this outbreak. Now, one of the organizations helping deal with the outbreak is the Alliance for International Medical Action, ALIMA. I spoke to Dr. Richard Koja, the intensive care specialist at ALIMA, about the main challenges frontline healthcare workers are facing in this fight against Ebola. And a word of caution, this conversation includes mentions of symptoms that some may find unpleasant.
3: We came late. So we discovered late this situation. So I think more than a month after, you know, so this is a very problematic situation. So now we are running after the situation. The situation is not under control. because there is too many contact cases, you know, they are out of contact tracing. So it's not a good situation. These facilities, we built it very quickly to secure the hospital. At the beginning, we lost some health workers, you know, because the hospital was not really safe. So we have these facilities that we are supporting, also a second one called CMA in Bunia. Every day we keep receiving patients. We are extending the capacity of this facility.
1: You expect to see more cases than you have seen already?
3: Yeah, yeah. So we are under preparation for that. Logistic team are working, you know, to extend the capacity.
1: And in what conditions do patients come to you?
3: So at the beginning, there were too many challenges about trust. People was thinking that we are not talking the true situation about Ebola. Some of them, they start to sick, they go for other disease, thinking that is a malaria. Is a, some of them, the culture is a poison, you know. You know, we have some incident here, you know. And because of that, patients were coming very late. What we call in a clinic, metabolic trouble, losing electrolyte, losing water by lot of diarrhea, vomit. So they came in shocks. You know? So you have to do all you have to do, you know, to stabilize them, you know. The majority of them, they are coming in advanced condition which need really ICU support, you know. And
1: do you have that capacity here, ICU support?
3: With this design, we have a capacity for ICU.
1: Now you do.
3: Because in this design, it's possible, you know, to interact with patient all time. With this design, it's possible. With the cube, it's a tool. So with this, it's a possible. You can walk from outside, support patient, to put the IV, to give oxygen. So it's possible with this design. Now we are in our partners called INRB, they are increasing the capacity of lab.
1: That's the National Laboratory Department.
3: Yeah. We don't have not yet the lab here, so they are planning to integrate the mobile lab here in this site. So we'll have a point of care for the patient.
1: Okay.
3: And for now, we have to take a sample to share with them in Bunia City, 20 minutes by car. So, yeah.
1: You mentioned that incident that was witnessed here at the beginning of the outbreak. Were you here? What happened?
3: So the communities came to collect the dead body. As you know, Ebola, when patient Ebola confirmed died, we have to take care for the body, to take it safely for health workers, but also for the community before to go. But the community, they were not comfortable with that, not accept that the body must be prepared safely. So they were trying to get the body just like that.
1: With bare hands?
3: With their hands. So, you know, that's very risky for the contamination. The tension increase and they destroy some tent here in the hospital. So it was very risky for health workers here. It was really very risky.
1: Have things calmed down now? Have the community accepted what is happening and are they coming here for help?
3: That is the value of this design. With the other design, when the patient came and you put him inside, the family can't see him. It's so the last time they see the patient. And when the patient died, they will see the patient only in the...
1: inside a body bag.
3: Yeah, in the bag. So that was increased rumors. So they are doing something not correct with the body and all that. So this design is a really very open design. The family came in, they came here, they can discuss with their member of family. So that contributes to decrease, you know, those rumors running around Ebola patient and what they are doing with the patient.
1: Because so they are completely isolated.
3: So now they can come, they can read everything, you know, all the medicine, they can see all perfusion. So it's a normal medicine like in the hospital. So that's really what we are seeing now. That's contribute to decrease, you know, all the pressure and the tension around the Ebola facilities.
1: Alima's Dr. Richard Kojan there, describing that technology which he led to develop, the cube technology, which we'll be discussing more during this program.
0: Well, from Central Africa, we head to West Africa now, to off the coast of Sierra Leone, where Sherbra Island has been earmarked for an ambitious transformation. A new centre for international business and investment designed to rival cities like Singapore and Hong Kong. It has some high-profile backers, including the grandson of a former president and the film star Idris Elba. The BBC's Ed Butler has been to Sherbra and asked whether this vision really can become reality.
4: It's end of school in Bonth on the island of Sherbro, population 15,000 or so. It's a five-hour drive down here from the capital Freetown. In centuries past, Sherbro was a bustling British colonial trading post. Since independence, the district's fallen into economic decline.
5: So the vision for Sherbro is to basically build an what I would describe as an Afro-dynamic eco-city. Basically a modern Singapore of West Africa that is sustainable and open for everyone.
4: That's Siaka Stevens, one of two British-born Sierra Leoneans aiming to transform this remote backwater of the country into a global business hub. The other is his childhood friend, the Hollywood movie star, Idris Elba.
6: This is Sierra Leone. It's one of the poorest countries in the world. You know, investment isn't rushing through the door. Okay, so what we needed to do is understand how to package an investment opportunity around this beautiful island without destroying it, and being conscious that there is a youth culture across Africa of the average age of about 20 that wants something. And that's what Sherbro Island is.
4: Step one is providing the island with a basic level of infrastructure.
7: We just arrived on our motorbikes to what was the one and only landing strip with this hut. It's got a tin roof that's half ripped off. On the walls it says, "Welcome to Bonth Airfield." Yeah, it's not a very warm welcome just at the minute, is it, Shaka? I mean, what's the plan here?
5: So this was a landing strip, I think it was last in use in 2010. Although it's not in the best state, is something there already that can work with, so the island is not a complete greenfield site, and it will happen.
4: Not everyone is so totally confident.
8: We have a history of ambitious projects not coming to pass.
4: Florence Lilema Kata is a journalist and activist who grew up in Sherbro. She's now based in the capital and remembers some of the region's past big promises, like the long-planned bridge connecting the capital with the airport.
8: It just went into the cupboard of history.
7: How do you account for that?
8: Leadership. We owe the ordinary Sierra Leoneans a lot. Since independence, our parents have died. You know, they had hope, but they died very disappointed.
4: Back near the airstrip on Sherbro, Siaka Stevens shares a joke with a group of workers. There's still no reliable power supply here, so the men are erecting what will become Sherbro's, and indeed Sierra Leone's, first ever wind farm.
5: Africa is the last emerging continent in the world. Growing-ish middle class, big economies, Nigeria, Ghana, Ivory Coast, you know, the big economies close. So if you can create somewhere that is less risky, or governance structure that people can trust in, is it independent?
7: It's true, but this isn't the most obvious spot, is it?
5: No, it's not the most obvious spot on paper, but we are 6 hours away direct flight from Europe. We have the winter sun, we're in English time zone, and Sierra Leone is a very safe country. So we have all the natural attributes that are God-given, I would say, to make this an attractive destination.
7: How much do you think the African diaspora needs to play a role in this?
5: Huge. Look, a lot of our best minds live outside of the continent. If there was homes to purchase now to live here and retire, they would do it. There's a huge reverse migration, and it's something that I think we've all been yearning for.
4: But the fact remains, there aren't any big international firms who've yet signed up to this vision. Well, except for Octopus Energy. Britain's largest domestic energy provider has supplied those wind turbines and solar panels that we were hearing about. So what's in it for them? I asked its CEO of energy generation, Zoisa North-Bond, if this wasn't just corporate philanthropy, meant to make the company look good.
9: Definitely not philanthropic. When we were looking at building energy installations, what we wanted to do was understand the data sets, how things worked, creating something where we really learned about the local environment to find the things that would enable us to scale the model into the future. There's a tremendous amount that we're learning here that we know already we can replicate, not only for Sierra Leone, but for West Africa, across the continent more generally.
10: Okay, this is the manager.
7: Hi there.
4: Back in town, Siaka introduces me to the guest house owner. We're sleeping here tonight. Electricity comes on at 8, I'm told. Meals only by individual request. If change is coming, there's clearly some way to go.
5: Yeah, of course, but Rome wasn't built in a day, you know. So now that the wind farm project is almost complete, I think from this year now onwards, you'll see a gradual increase in the number of partnerships, deals. You have to remember why we're doing this for. It's for the people of Shebra and the people of Sierra Leone. I've been in it for so long and won't give up, you know.
0: Yeah, because Stephen's there ending that report by Ed Butler, and you can hear more on that story on the Business Daily podcast on the BBC website or wherever you usually get your downloads.
1: You're listening to Newsday from the BBC with me, Anne Soy, in Kinshasa in the DR Congo and Rob Young in London. A reminder now of the main headlines this hour. At the G7 summit in France, Britain's Prime Minister Sir Keir Starmer is preparing to announce new sanctions targeting Russia's war effort in Ukraine. And the US Vice President J.D. Vance says that the preliminary deal with Tehran includes Washington's insistence that nuclear inspectors will be allowed to go back to Iran in return for the reopening of the Strait of Hormuz.
0: We're going to cross back to Los Angeles now to go back to Isaac Fannin to talk about the World Cup. And in the past few minutes, Isaac, we've had some breaking news from the Tunisian team. They have replaced their coach after one game into the tournament. Of course, they were thrashed, weren't they, by Sweden the other day, 5-1.
11: Yes, indeed. So, bad news for Sabri Lamouchi. He was hired by Tunisia back in January. He took over back then, and he's been in charge of Tunisia for 5 matches. It's gone pretty badly for him. He's won one of those matches, his first game against Haiti, but they have conceded 10 goals in their last 2 matches. As you mentioned, that 5-1 loss to Sweden. They were also beaten 5-0 by Belgium in a pre-World Cup friendly. It's been a really, really rough couple of days, and it turns out they are going to turn to a very familiar name for African football fans. Hervé Renard, winner of multiple African Cup of Nations, will be coaching them, and it's a massive, massive call by the Tunisian Football Federation. They'll be hoping that they'll have the luck of Ivory Coast, who fired their coach a couple of years ago in the Africa Cup of Nations, and then Amers Fai led them to an Africa Cup of Nations title. Wonder whether Hervé Renard can have that Midas touch. I'll tell you about a man who does have a Midas touch, Bubista, the coach of Cape Verde. They played the giant Spain in the opening games of the World Cup, or their opening game of the World Cup, the first ever World Cup match that they have ever played in, and they produced one of those World Cup moments that we'll be talking about forever. They drew that game 0-0 against the European champions, and they were led by a fantastic performance by their 40-year-old goalkeeper Vozinha. He plays his club football in Portugal's second tier for Chaves. He turned 40 actually a couple of weeks ago, the second oldest man to make his World Cup debut. Spain had 27 attempts on target. Vozinha made 7 saves. Brilliant performance from him. And let's hear from the coach Bubista about Vozinha, who was clearly emotional at the end of the game. Let's hear what he had to say about his fantastic 40-year-old.
12: Muita emoção da parte do Vozinha, já é jogador bastante experiente.
13: Vozinha was clearly very emotional. He's already a very experienced player. He's fought all these years to be here on this World Cup stage. It's also a testament to his resilience. I think the team did quite well defensively in terms of defensive organization. They never, how can I put it, never rushed into things so much defensively. That's why I want to congratulate my team, and obviously we want to do more during this World Cup.
11: Yeah, brilliant moment for Cape Verde, incredible for them. And because of this result that we've had here at Los Angeles Stadium, 2-2 between New Zealand and Iran, then Cape Verde will definitely be feeling confident, especially in their group. They have Uruguay and Saudi Arabia, and that match finished in a draw. So perhaps Cape Verde could do the incredible and get through to the next phase. On Tuesday, we've got some absolutely sensational matches to look forward to. None more so than the game between Senegal and France at the MetLife Stadium in New Jersey. It's a repeat of the classic 2002 opener, which saw the Teranga Lions beat the then world champions 1-0 in a huge upset. Illiman Ndiaye, the Senegalese striker, was born in France and has been waiting for this game ever since the draw was made. But before he set foot on American soil for this much anticipated match, Senegal and Ndiaye lead up to the World Cup, was marred by a scandal at the Africa Cup of Nations in January, in that controversial Africa Cup of Nations final, which saw Senegal walk off the pitch in protest against a referee decision before returning and winning in extra time, only to have that win retrospectively stripped from them and handed to their opponents, Morocco. So I asked him, what was that finals day moment like for him?
10: Yeah, it was crazy. It was amazing. I have everything, you know. Obviously, as a young boy, you know, my dream is to get to the stages, you know, play the final with my country, of Senegal, of the AFCON. Yeah, I think we kind of took the game really well, I think. Obviously, with what happened, whatever came after, you know, we finished the game strong. We end up winning the game. And yeah, it's one of the best games I've ever played in my life.
14: Yeah, I can only imagine. I mean, I was there as well, and the atmosphere was incredible. The moment where the team walked off the field, just talk me through what sort of happened and what do you think led to that kind of reaction from the team?
10: To be honest, I don't think much happened when we walked in, because we walked basically straight back out after. But yeah, it was just a bit of kind of unfairness that's happened for us. That's what we thought on the pitch, you know, with the goal being disallowed. And then the penalty, which we don't think was a penalty, in the space of, you know, a short time. So, you know, emotions were really high. And when emotions are high, you can just do things like straight away. So, yeah, we went inside. But the manager and the players that stayed outside on the pitch told everyone that went inside to come back to the pitch and just finish the game. You know, we unfortunately can't, you know, decide what was going to happen after that. So, yeah, it was just a build up, you know.
14: What did Mane say? Because I know he was seen kind of like waving you guys back onto the field. What was he telling you when you were coming back onto the pitch?
10: I didn't really see. I must have been like, because I was on the bench. But from what everyone's telling me, he was just telling us to come, you know, from the other players, he was telling us to come and just play the game, you know. God decides, it's in God's hands. And they were saying as well that Edu could save the penalty, which he did. So, yeah.
14: Yeah, and obviously now, well, you were Africa Cup of Nations title winners, obviously the goal in extra time and then to kind of take it away. What do you make of everything that's happened since, you know, were you winning that game, the match that night, and Africa Cup of Nations and CAF taking away the trophy from you? What do you make of the decision?
10: I don't know. I won't be able to explain it properly, but yeah, it just don't seem right, you know, I don't understand if on that day, you know, we walked out and they wanted to take the decision, right, you're not playing anymore, then, you know. But I think the main focus is that we came back, we ended the game, they shot the penalty, they could have won it. The game, we scored, we won the game, we won the trophy, we did all that celebration. Now just to take all of that away in, what was it, 2 months' time after the final whistle. Yeah, I don't understand, you know. I think if you give the decision to the referee on the pitch, you got to leave that decision to him and, you know, leave it how it is, you know.
14: Obviously, there's a World Cup happening, like, but going into it, not knowing whether you're African champions or not, is that sort of a distraction for you, or you kind of not thinking about it?
10: No, not at all. It's not a distraction at all. Obviously, in our eyes, in many other people's eyes, we are the champions of Africa. And whatever their decisions will, for me, it doesn't disturb us, you know. The same focus and hunger and determination that we had going into the AFCON, we're going to do the same going into the World Cup, you know. It's another trophy on the line. It's a World Cup, and nothing's going to distract us.
14: All right, so let's forget about the Africa Cup of Nations for now. Let's talk about this World Cup. Like, I know I was doing a little bit of research into you, and sort of 10 years ago, your journey to becoming a professional footballer has been difficult, it's been hard, and it's been long. 10 years ago, you were playing in the lower leagues in here in England. Personally, what does that mean to you to be playing at a World Cup?
10: It's my second one, but it will feel better than the first one as well, because I was part of the squad that helped the team get through the qualifiers, which, you know, means much more when you receive. My first one, I wasn't part of that team, but yeah, it's been a tough ride to get here. You know, I haven't had the easiest way up, you know. So yeah, it means everything to me to play at the World Cup for Senegal.
14: And obviously, you were born in France, and then you moved to Senegal as a kid. You kind of went between the two countries. When France's name was drawn in the hat with Senegal, what was the feeling like for you?
10: This feeling. I think most of my teammates were all waiting for this game. Now, obviously, for, you know, the France Senegal that happened in 2002, it's kind of like a rematch, and it's a game that we all want to play as well. It's exciting. You're playing against one of the best teams in the world with the best players in the world as well. So, you know, being born in France, you know, you kind of won that game and to go your way. So you're going to give your all to make sure you win it.
14: Do you think it's like a good thing that you guys are playing them there? It's like such a huge game, and yeah, people will be watching that game. Do you think that it actually helps you? Because it's a tough group with Norway and Iraq.
10: Yeah, I guess it's I think the best way to start the tournament, to be fair, play against France, get them out of the way, and then focus on the next ones. But yeah, so we start the World Cup very strong.
14: So many star players, and then the game against Norway, we'll see Mbappe taking on Haaland, and obviously those two, their careers are linked as well. But you've got those players in your group, but you guys will go into it not fearing anyone, right? What's your goal, I guess, from the group?
10: Yeah, no, we never fear anyone. We always focus on ourselves. Because if we do the right things, I think we've seen it in the past when we played England, when we played Brazil, you know, we focus on ourselves and we win games. I don't think it matters who we're playing against. It just matters if, you know, if we turn up on the day or not. We don't go to a competition if it's not to win it, you know. Our full focus is to win the World Cup. That's our goal. And we're going to do everything to win it.
14: Last time round, we saw Morocco sort of break a glass ceiling for Africa, get into the semi-finals, the first African country to do that. You just said that you guys, your goal is to win the World Cup. Is that the ceiling for you? Does this team go into this tournament going, you know, we can win this?
10: I wouldn't even bother packing my suitcase and traveling to the World Cup if it's not to win it. What Morocco did in the last World Cup should give all these African teams an inspiration and like, oh, they did it. Like, why can't we do it? They did a brilliant competition that year, and yeah, we need to go very confident and go as far as we can in the World Cup and maybe win it.
11: Yeah, you can hear more from Illiman and Dai on today's episode of the More Than the Score podcast. 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
1: And I'm Anne Soy in the Democratic Republic of Congo, where I've been looking at efforts to tackle the spread of Ebola, especially in camps for internally displaced people.
2: Life is hard. There are many camps. We have about 70 camps here in Ituri. The houses are overcrowded and the toilets are in very poor conditions.
0: President Trump is joining other world leaders from the Group of Seven Nations. As he says, the peace deal to end the war with Iran has already been signed electronically. Also being discussed by those world leaders today, new sanctions against Russia.
3: And I'm Isaac Fannin in Los Angeles, where I've been watching Iran play New Zealand. I'll have news of that game and all the other results from the fifth day of the World Cup all after the latest world news.
4: BBC News with Roisin Hasty. Britain's Prime Minister Keir Starmer has said the UK will supply enriched uranium to Ukraine for its nuclear power stations and impose new sanctions against Russia. So Keir is expected to make the formal announcement at the G7 summit. Here's our political editor, Chris Mason.
5: Details of many of the new sanctions are expected later, but one focus will be ships moving sanctioned Russian liquefied natural gas. The Prime Minister said choking off the revenues that fuel Putin's war, as he put it, was essential, as he also set out plans to support Ukraine's energy supplies. The UK is to provide £210 million of support over the next 2 years to Ukraine's nuclear power plants, providing them with enriched uranium.
4: The US Vice President J.D. Vance says the preliminary deal to end the war with Tehran includes the return of nuclear inspectors to Iran in exchange for the reopening of the Strait of Hormuz. Mr. Vance described the memorandum of understanding, which he said was 1.5 pages long, as very general. Paul Adams gave us more details of the deal.
6: Details of the memorandum of understanding have yet to be published. It's not a peace treaty, only the broad outline for a set of difficult negotiations to come. Iran's president, Masoud Pezeshkian, has called it an honourable document. Donald Trump said the Strait of Hormuz would be fully open by Friday. He said Iran had agreed not to have a nuclear weapon. That's hardly new. It's made the same pledge in the past. But he paid tribute to the leadership in Iran, which he now describes as pragmatic. The deal is due to be signed at a ceremony in Geneva on Friday.
4: At the Men's Football World Cup, hundreds of people have demonstrated against the Iranian government outside the stadium in Los Angeles, where Iran drew 2-2 with New Zealand. The protesters accused the national team of representing the Islamic authorities in Iran. Shaima Khalil was there.
7: Standing outside the stadium in Los Angeles, it was hard to see how politics could be separated from Iran's opening World Cup match. A few hundred protesters gathered outside, many carrying the pre-revolutionary Lion and Sun flag, which has become a symbol of opposition to the regime in Tehran. They chanted against both government and the national team, which many here see as an extension of the Islamic Republic. Inside, the mood was very different. Thousands of fans cheered on the players, many insisting they were supporting Iran, not the government.
4: The number of tourists travelling to Cuba plummeted in the first 5 months of the year after the US imposed an almost complete oil blockade on the island. Only around 360,000 people visited Cuba from January to May, fewer than half the number recorded in the same period last year. The decline in tourism is affecting one of Cuba's main sources of revenue. World News from the BBC. Venezuela has signed an agreement with the US utility giant General Electric to rebuild the South American country's power grid. Venezuela's interim president, Delcy Rodriguez, announced the deal and called it an historic step to recover such an essential service. Most of Venezuela, including the capital Caracas, endures daily blackouts lasting up to 10 hours. There's been outrage in Uganda following the arrest of a lawyer who was representing opposition politician Kizza Besigye in his treason trial. Arias Lukwago was seized from his home on Monday morning. Local media reported that he was preparing to serve Uganda's military chief court documents related to Mr. Besigye's case. Mr. Kainerugaba, the son of President Yoweri Museveni, has appeared to suggest that the lawyer will be tortured while in detention. A B-52 aircraft carrying 8 crew has crashed in California's Mojave Desert during a routine exercise. According to a statement from Edwards Air Force Base, from where the bomber took off, none of those on board appear to have survived. An investigation is underway into the cause of the incident. Researchers in London have warned that 40% of the world's plants are threatened with extinction, but that digital technology could help save some species. They say they've now digitised all 7 million plant and fungi specimens in Kew's collections. Helen Briggs reports.
8: Scientists at the Royal Botanic Gardens at Kew say the true scale of plant loss has been underestimated. Many species disappear before they are even formally identified, along with potential benefits such as new medicines or climate-resilient crops. But rapid advances in data and technology offer hope. Kew has now digitised all 7.4 million plant and fungi specimens in its collections. Experts say opening up this data and using AI to analyse it could transform conservation work.
0: Thank you very much indeed for that bulletin. Hello, your Newsday from the BBC World Service with Anne Soy, who is in Kinshasa, the capital of the Democratic Republic of Congo. And I'm Rob Young in London.
1: Coming up this half hour, we'll get the latest on the Middle East peace deal between the US and Iran. We'll also be talking about the challenge of tackling Ebola in a region struggling with insecurity.
0: Isaac Fannin will join us live outside the Los Angeles Stadium. He was watching Iran hold New Zealand to a 2-2 draw, but also hundreds of people have been demonstrating outside the stadium against the Iranian government. He'll also bring us the latest on Tunisia sacking their coach after they were thrashed the other day by Sweden. Your thoughts on all of these stories welcome, of course, by text or WhatsApp. Send them to +44 77 86 20 50 85. Now, as so often with the conflict between the United States and Iran, the diplomatic progress seems to be on a separate track to the realities on the ground. The announcement of a deal to end the fighting on Sunday, a deal which supposedly includes Lebanon, has been quickly followed by the news that Hezbollah has fired rockets at Israeli soldiers occupying Lebanese territory, and reports that an Israeli drone has targeted a car in southern Lebanon, killing one person. Well, the framework deal has already been signed electronically, with the detail to be thrashed out over the next 2 months. The leaders of the world's 7 wealthiest democracies are meeting in France at the moment, where top of their agenda will be to secure an end to that war in the Middle East. Also on the table, the prospect of more sanctions against Russia in response to the ongoing war in Ukraine. We can speak now to Elinor Carawa, who's a deputy minister in the French Foreign Ministry. Welcome back to the programme. How significant do you think this deal is between the United States and Iran?
9: Well, good morning. I believe this agreement is a positive development, and we have been calling for it for many, many weeks. It's a result of a diplomatic effort by several partners, and I think it really is essential that we can see some progress. Everything now must be done for the deal to be implemented. The first thing is, of course, to reopen urgently the Strait of Hormuz and the blockade of the world trade, because, of course, this has an impact on all of our economies. And then, of course, there has to be a real mobilization around the most important topics. One, of course, is the Iranian nuclear program, but you also mentioned Lebanon, and this is extremely important for France.
0: Well, I know you're going to Lebanon in a few days' time, so I will come back to Lebanon with you, I promise. But on this framework agreement, first of all, we are seeing different interpretations from American officials and Iranian officials. How concerned are you by that?
9: Look, again, I think it's a positive development, but I don't think it's the end of the story yet. It needs to be implemented. So we need to mobilize all the partner countries, as we have been for the past weeks, Egypt, the UAE, Qatar, for this to be really implemented. We're ready to intervene with the British in the framework of the international mission that was put forward a few weeks ago. This, of course, can take several forms. But the main idea is that we stand ready to do what we need to do to ensure that there's lasting and peaceful reopening of the strait. And everyone is standing ready in the region so that this could be the case. And the openness must be unconditional. I mean, there should be no tolls so that we can comply with international law. And we also need to be extremely careful on the impact that this would have on world trade. And again, as I said, one of the main issues here is to ensure that there is a real, serious, strong agreement to limit the stockpile of enriched uranium in Iran. And there's also a holistic approach, also taking into account the ballistic program in Iran. And again, I'm not going to go back to it until you ask me to, but Lebanon is essential to us. And so it has to be comprehensive in the sense that it really takes into account all of the conflicts that are taking place in the region that are directly linked to the war in Iran.
0: Now, on the Strait of Hormuz, Donald Trump says it will be a toll-free passage for vessels passing by Iran through the Strait of Hormuz, but Iran did say on Monday that it would charge fees, although it didn't say what they would be for. Now, the UK and France did say a few weeks ago that those two nations would lead attempts to clear mines in the Strait of Hormuz. Is that still going to happen? And are there mines in the Strait? Because if there are, vessels can't, as Donald Trump said in a social media post yesterday, start their engines and let the oil flow.
9: Well, those discussions are taking place right now, and you're right to point out to some differences in approaches between what we're hearing from different leaders. And as you also said at the beginning, we haven't seen the exact wording of the agreement. But this is why it is important that we continue with this process, but that we also have in mind that it is only a process, and that for the war to be ended, we need closure and we need to ensure the reopening of the Strait, but also that all the conditions that I mentioned previously are met. As I said, France and the UK, and this is, of course, supported by over 50 other countries and organizations, stand ready to be helpful, to be to help with the implementation. And this, of course, includes mining. The exact situation will be made clear to us in the upcoming weeks or days, perhaps.
0: Okay, would you say it is possible that tankers could be moving through the Strait in greater numbers come Friday?
9: Well, this is what we hope to. I don't know if this Friday, but the sooner the better. And one thing is for sure is that the more you have mobilization in the region to ensure that this is the case, logistically, physically, the easier it will be. And this is the reason why we have frigates, aircrafts, aircraft carrier in the region to help with any operation that needs to be done so that this can actually take place.
0: On Lebanon, you're going in a few days' time. This deal apparently includes Lebanon, but the Israeli Prime Minister has been really clear. His troops are not leaving the Lebanese territory they've taken, and there are reports of an Israeli drone attack and Hezbollah firing on Israeli forces. Do you see any prospect of the conflict in Lebanon coming to an end soon?
9: Well, we need Lebanon to be included in the peace deal. We absolutely, we fully support all the efforts of the Lebanese authorities to restore the sovereignty of their state and their territorial integrity. And we cannot have peace if this peace does not include Lebanon. And this is also the reason why many international countries and leaders are mobilizing for Lebanon, just to ensure that the right focus of attention is placed into this country, which has been the theater of a war that it did not choose and that is having tragic consequences for its population. Of course, there's a real need to fight terrorist groups and ensure that the Lebanese armed forces have the monopoly of the force in the country, not a foreign state and not terrorist groups.
0: Thank you very much indeed. Eleanor Caruana, who's a deputy minister in France's foreign ministry, France the host of the Group of Seven Nations talks taking place today. As you'll have heard earlier on, Anne Tsui is in Kinshasa, the capital of the Democratic Republic of Congo. And you only arrived there last night, didn't you, from the east of the country, the epicentre of this Ebola virus outbreak, a region we've covered an awful lot in recent years because it has been beset by insecurity. What is it like there when you're travelling around? What is it like in terms of security, of safety? What is it like for people who live there?
10: Well,
1: Well, Ituri province at the moment, when we got there, obviously we had done our research to find out how the security situation was, and they haven't had recent cases of insecurity, especially in the capital, Bunia, and therefore it was business as usual for the locals as well as, you know, for us. We were moving around, we were traveling around without necessarily, you know, putting on flak jackets and helmets. But I did that further south in Beni in 2018 when there was another outbreak of Ebola, because that was an active conflict zone. And as soon as we got there, there was an attack that evening at a village not too far from the town. And when we went there in the morning, obviously accompanied by peacekeepers from the UN, MONUSCO, we went there, and throughout our time there, we were wearing flak jackets and helmets to go into villages to talk about Ebola. And so it's quite different, because you're protecting yourself because of the security situation. But at the same time, it's really the response teams going into these villages to try and tackle Ebola, and there are questions to be asked about that. And these debates have been going on with international organizations that, in their policy, do not align with any actors in a conflict. Of course, the peacekeepers are not actors in a conflict, and their policies do not allow them to go in armed escort when carrying out response activities. And so this eastern region, Rob, of the Democratic Republic of Congo, as you said, is beset by decades of insecurity. There are dozens of armed groups that are active in the three provinces, which are now dealing with one of the biggest outbreaks of Ebola, that is Ituri, North Kivu, and South Kivu. And that really makes it challenging for response teams trying to bring the epidemic under control. Some areas in North Kivu have been challenging for healthcare workers to access. I heard reports of convoys that were cancelled, that were to leave Beni to go to Butembo, that is in North Kivu. And because of the persistent insecurity, the region also hosts the majority of the country's 3.5 million internally displaced persons. BBC Africa's correspondent Robert Kipto spoke to a civil society activist, Bosco Kisoke, about the challenge of tackling Ebola in a region struggling with insecurity.
2: We have internally displaced people who have lived here for a long time. They lack a lot of things, especially food. It is not enough. The houses are overcrowded and the toilets are in very poor conditions. And with the Ebola outbreak, we are asking the government to come in and help to provide better living conditions.
10: As one of the leaders in this internally displaced camp, how is the current situation?
2: We have seen leaders putting up water points for washing hands, providing protective equipment, but it is not enough. With all this, people still need a meal to keep them going. Also, the IDPs should try and go back to their homes. They have lived here for long, but before they leave, there should be a solution from where they come from.
10: Talking about Ebola, how has it affected people living in this particular camp?
2: The IDPs came here because they are running away from the armed rebels who are fighting. The rebels are protecting their territories. The government should unarm them. After that, the government should provide facilitation to the IDPs to go back, because you've been running for over 10 years. Going back home without nothing, it is hard to start over. We can't say that there is peace, because the rebels are still controlling the regions and they are armed. It is hard to say there is peace.
10: From your own assessment, how is life at this particular camp and other camps surrounding the town of Bunia?
2: Life is hard. When you run from home far away, you live in a camp for over 10 years, waiting for aid, doing casual work to make ends meet, or living with neighbors for help, that life is not good. That's why I say the government should help.
10: Why haven't this internally displaced person allowed to return home, yet many of them come just around this town of Bunia?
11: Makambi ziko mingi sana. Unajua? Tuna kuwa na kambi karibu
2: There are many camps. We have about 70 camps here in Ituri. Most of the IDPs are not documented after running away from conflict areas. And they don't have anywhere else to go. When fighting started, they all relocated to this place. And because the fighting never ends, they are afraid. They can't go back.
1: Bosco Kisoke there, a civil society activist in conversation with the BBC's Robert Kipto.
0: And we're going to join Anne again in Kinshasa a bit later on and talk to you then. We're going to cross to Nick Marsh now at the business desk to talk about this fascinating story from Italy, where the police have dismantled the so-called ghost bank, which has supposedly been used by drug traffickers to move hundreds of millions of euros around. Just tell us about it, Nick.
11: It is fascinating, yeah, Rob. So 41 arrested, so a pretty big operation, mostly in Italy, also some in Spain. It's been called a ghost bank because, it used a payment system called Hawala, which some listeners will know about. It's an Islamic system originally. It kind of agrees on agreements between brokers, doesn't involve physical movement of cash. So, you know, very hard to trace. It was a sophisticated operation. It was run by a Chinese national in Prato, which is near Florence in Tuscany. And it was basically providing financial services to all kinds of criminals. This is the allegation, obviously, from prosecutors, to the Albanian mafia, to international drug traffickers. The Italian mafia was involved, and also to Chinese people smugglers. And we're talking about 80 million euros a year as well. Money was being moved between these textile factories run mainly by Chinese migrants in that area of Italy, and it was being, you know, transferred to the big fast fashion hubs in Spain. So look, very, very sophisticated operation, apparently, and one that seems to have been dismantled by Italian police.
0: Nick, thanks very much. Now we're going to head to Los Angeles, where Isaac Fannin is still there outside the Los Angeles Stadium, as it has been renamed, for the duration of the World Cup. What is it, 20 past 10 at night with you, Isaac? The game finished a couple of hours ago there between Iran and New Zealand. Many people still around?
3: No, to be honest. Most people we've been cleared out of the stadium, actually. Security getting people out of this spectacular stadium, Rob, I must say. It may well be one of the best stadiums I've ever been to. Absolutely phenomenal. And we watched a fantastic game of football. I'm not going to lie to you, I wasn't expecting it. When I saw on my bill that I was going to be watching Iran against New Zealand, it was not one of a match that I thought was going to be one of the highlights of the World Cup. It finished 2-2, and I have to say it definitely was one of the highlights of the World Cup so far. Let's get some perspective from a couple of fans of the Iranian team. I've got Art Fetehari, who has a YouTube channel, Meli Talk, and follows the Iranian team. And I've got Samson Tamajani, presenter of the Goal Bezan podcast, which is dedicated to Iranian football. I know New Zealand fans are going to be delighted with that 2-2 result, but I don't think you two are.
12: Art, you go first. You were well spoken with your reaction to this.
13: Yeah, of course. You know, understanding from one point of view, yeah, like it was said, of course, for the New Zealand fans, and they're obviously delighted with the result. But for us fans, you know, me, host of Team Ellie Talk, you know, for us Iranian football fans, you know, this is a horrible result. This is a game Iran had to win. You know, this is the game coming into this game. The pressure was on them. They had to win this match. And, you know, we see a lot of the same things we've seen over and over. Some poor player selection, some poor substitutions as well, and, you know, same old story. And, you know, and to be honest, I'm not surprised about this result, because we've been seeing the same old story over and over with Iran's head coach, Amir Ghalanoui.
12: And Egypt had the chance, Egypt and Belgium, the Iranian coaches had the chance to see, you know, what cards they were going to be dealt with. Egypt's got a result. Egypt's not dealing with a, you know, automatic loss to Belgium. So the pressure's on Iran now in this group, which we do not think at this point that will have a third place finisher advancing.
3: Look, we were at that game and we saw New Zealand produce a phenomenal performance, and two of their goals were absolutely fantastic from Elijah Just. I mean, they're goals that if another team scored it, we would be saying that those goals are some of the best goals in the world. Is it just one of those where you just came up against a really, really good team? And I know you would have looked at this game and thought, we've got to win this if we've got to progress.
12: Well, if you've seen the defense that Iran has had in competitive matches, you'll see that they are stagnant at best. And full of holes, and that's exactly what we saw the first couple attacks from New Zealand. The Iranian defense basically looked like training cones.

0: And I mean, for you, what do you think is going to be the thing that they're going to take away from this game and try and move? Because obviously they're back here on the 21st against Belgium, and that is a huge game. But sometimes when you're playing a big team, and we know that the build up to this game has been very, very dominated by other things, but sometimes when you've had a game out of the way and you're playing a big team in the group, perhaps you could see them maybe, you know, produce a performance.
1: Well, our when Carlos Queiroz was the coach and we had to play second matches against Argentina, Spain, you know, I was thinking that, but I don't think that's the case this time.
2: You know, ironically, I was saying earlier that we might just see Iran put up a better performance, because sometimes they have that habit of, you know, playing, you know, when they're playing against competition that's not as great, they kind of, you know, play, you know, take it down a step or two, but then suddenly they just pick it up when, you know, playing against better opposition, their backs are against the wall. I'm going to say, of course, it's possible that could happen, but am I really, really fully believing that we're going to see that with what we've seen with Iran's defense lately and Iran's coach and the attitude he has? I'm not holding my breath. You know, I'm not putting my money on that.
0: Do you not think that obviously everything that's happened, that they've had to deal with a lot of outside noise, and that may have been cause for some of the performance tonight?
2: It's very, I understand, you know, I know that's something that's going to be brought up a lot. But then on the flip side, there has been a lot of, you know, there's been more of this mindset of, these players have been together for a long period of time. They've been practicing a lot together. You know, it wasn't like they're waiting for so many more of the other foreign legionnaires to show up and then, you know, it's taking time for us to gel. You know, I'm not in the business of making excuses. I'm on the business of looking for excuses. You know, Iran could have played better tonight. No, they should have played better, and they did not.
0: Do you think that they can get out of this group, and how does that look like? Obviously, Belgium next, and then Egypt. Obviously, Egypt and Belgium, that one finishing 1-1. And as you mentioned, Egypt will be delighted with that result.
1: Yeah, there's a great quote from legendary college basketball coach Nolan Richardson, who emphasized conditioning and stamina. He said, "Fatigue will make cowards of us all." When I look at this Iran team being the oldest squad in the World Cup, with defenders who are very unreliable, and with the substitution decisions from the coaching staff, and then the outside noise, which the coaching staff is quick to make as an excuse whenever they don't get a desired result, the faith is low. It's obviously not mathematically impossible. We've only played one match. But the faith is low at this point, knowing that Egypt exposed Belgium with very impressive speed that we do not have.
0: And for you, Art, any hope?
2: I mean, look, I'm going to be honest with you. Of course there's hope. I mean, because they have a point right now, right? You know, in this World Cup, there's 48 teams. The top two advance, and then the 8 best third-place teams also advance. So let's, you know, even if the next match against Belgium doesn't turn out well, of course there's definitely, it's still possible, because if they get a win against Egypt and Seattle, then, you know, I think that could just be enough to get them, that should be good enough to get them to the next round. I mean, is it a guarantee? Because, you know, goal difference could come in. But, you know, like I said, they can do it, but it's not going to be easy.
0: Well, let's see. Really, really appreciate you both for joining us. That's Art Fekhtari and Samson Tamirjani, presenter of Goal Bezan Podcast and the YouTube channel Team Melly Talk. We'll have more sport for you later on Newsday. And, of course, plenty of news as well. So stick around.
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1: Today I'll be talking to someone on the front line combating the Ebola outbreak in the Eastern Democratic Republic of Congo.
0: And we'll head to France for the Group of Seven summit and look at what it means for African nations. But first, a summary of the latest news.
2: BBC News with Roisin Hasty. At the G7 summit in France, Britain's Prime Minister is preparing to announce new sanctions targeting Russia's war effort in Ukraine. Keir Starmer has also said the UK will supply enriched uranium to Ukraine for its nuclear power stations. The US Vice President J.D. Vance says the preliminary deal to end the war with Tehran includes the return of nuclear inspectors to Iran in exchange for the reopening of the Strait of Hormuz. Iran's coach at the Men's Football World Cup says the team has been ordered to return to its base camp in Mexico immediately after their opening game against New Zealand in Los Angeles. He described Iran as the most oppressed team in the tournament. The number of tourists travelling to Cuba plummeted in the first 5 months of the year after the US imposed an almost complete oil blockade on the island. Power blockouts have put off travellers, as have the withdrawals of major hotel chains and airlines. Venezuela has signed an agreement with the US utility giant General Electric to rebuild its power grid. Most of the country endures lengthy daily blackouts due to decades of neglect and underinvestment. A new report has found that for the first time, social media platforms have overtaken publishers to become the leading source of news. The report also found trust in news across the world has dropped. Australia's broadcasting watchdog has described the BBC's findings about the reality dating show Married at First Sight Australia as deeply concerning. An investigation said women who took part in the programme felt unsafe because they weren't told about their on-screen partner's criminal past. And researchers in London have warned that 40% of the world's plants are threatened with extinction, but that digital technology and AI could help save some species. BBC News.
1: Thank you for that news. Hello and welcome to Newsday on the BBC World Service. We are live in London with Rob Young, and I'm Anne Soy in Kinshasa, the capital of the Democratic Republic of Congo, as the country battles another outbreak of Ebola.
0: Yeah, we'll be talking to a doctor who's been dealing with the outbreak of Ebola and the ongoing response there. We'll also hopefully speak to Kenya's deputy foreign minister, who is attending the Group of Seven summit with some of the world's most powerful leaders in France. And we'll be hearing from the Senegalese striker Illiman Ndiaye ahead of their match against France. Your thoughts on all stories welcome, of course, by text. You send them to +44 77 86 20 50 85.
1: Now, the Democratic Republic of Congo is battling its 17th outbreak of Ebola in the east of the country. Now, the country is tapping into this extensive experience dealing with such outbreaks, as well as that of international organizations that are helping to tackle different challenges during this epidemic. Now, one of them is the Alliance of International Medical Action, ALIMA. I met Dr. Richard Kojan at an Ebola treatment center in one of the outbreak hotspots of Rwampara, that is in the northeast of the country. He led a team that developed a biosecure transparent cube technology that is used for isolation, and that was after the outbreak of in West Africa, which is so far the largest ever. Dr. Kojan told me about this new cube technology and how it is helping with the treatment of Ebola patients, but also first explained how difficult and exasperating the process of dealing with the outbreak has been.
3: For me, it's a frustration, you know. At the beginning of this outbreak, I lost some doctors here before this facility. I have also others, you know, health workers here. I have a nurse, I have an anesthesiologist, I have a lab tech here. Every outbreak, you know, we have to lose health workers. That is a really very... We know we can protect health workers. That's why I'm a little bit frustrated, you know, because now... We have an IPC measure, so we have to be able to be ready all time to protect health facility, to protect health workers. So That's my frustration, you know. From 2017, you know, we came up with this design. This is really very helpful for health workers. But until now, we are starting outbreak with no good tool, with no good facilities. So that is a really, it's a frustration for me, you know. So without the queue, when you put a full PPE, you are sweating. As ICU, when you go inside, you see patients that are unstable. It's a very difficult decision you have to take.
1: Whether to leave because you're sweating too much or to help them.
3: To help a patient. Yeah. This tool, you don't need to put your full PPE, so you are breathing normally. You don't have a PPE, you are breathing normally and you are moving normally. Yeah, you know, I need just that. So I can also wear my normal clothes and go inside near the patient and take care for the patient.
1: And doctor, do you mind showing us how the cube looks like?
3: Yeah, the cube.
1: So this is it.
3: So this is the cube. It's a single room, transparent room. And 9 meters square inside. Mm-hmm. Enough for a patient to move, but enough also for hygienists, when they go inside, they have to clean. So, yeah, I don't need to go inside. Mm. I don't need to wear full PPE.
1: Yeah. So what do you do?
3: I've just go inside here. There is a glove.
1: Yes.
3: And with this glove.
1: So you can be somehow inside, but inside a polythene kind of apron that covers you head to toe. With the sleeves.
3: Yeah.
1: So you can enter apron.
3: Yeah.
1: Bed.
3: And then be on the patient. This is the bed.
1: And the bed is right there on the inside. We are standing on the outside, just less than a meter to where the bed is.
3: Yeah. I can sit on the bed also.
1: You can sit on the bed once you're wearing that.
3: Yeah.
1: Sit and there's no contact between the fluids of the patient are infected with you.
3: Yeah, there is no contact. So this plastic protects me
1: You don't have to wear the plastic as well. There's also a sleeve here on the side. What is this for?
3: This is for, you know, if I need help, someone can come here and help me, you know. We can.
1: So you've just inserted your hands into these two sleeves. And there's another pair, to the right. So you have a full apron-like polythene in the middle with sleeves, and then just the sleeves on the right, another set of sleeves on the right. So you can have three health workers.
3: Yeah.
1: Taking care of a patient who's on the inside.
3: Exactly. That's one of the main value of the cube. All our staff, no infection. The risk is very high for health workers.
1: Dr. Richard Koja, they are talking about this technology that he led the development of after the outbreak of Ebola in West Africa, which is by far the largest in history. And this cube, I first saw it in 2018 in North Kivu when there was an outbreak of Ebola there and interviewed a patient who was inside. And it is really fascinating, Rob, because during that outbreak between 2018 and 2020, no healthcare worker contracted Ebola in that treatment unit.
0: And so how widespread then are these cubes?
1: Well, I have seen them in use. This is the second time now. So they're not as widespread as, you know, you would hope. And the deployment also, it doesn't appear to have been very quickly deployed. So it is kind of like a mobile hospital room for patients where they can be safely isolated. They can be treated in case of emergency. You know, for healthcare workers, and I did witness them putting on this PPE before going into the red zone where the patients are. It takes some time to put on the full PPE to protect them before they go in there. And so you can imagine how revolutionary this is because they don't have to put it on. If there is an emergency, if a patient needs resuscitation, they can go in quickly.
0: Now, when we were listening to your conversation with Dr. Richard Cajun there in that hospital, it had the sounds of kind of most hospitals around the world there, you know, the beeping of the electronic machines. But I just paint a picture for us about what Rampara is like. What do people do for a living there? What's the centre of it like? What are the homes like?
1: Well, Rampara is just outside Bunia. It's about 15-20 minutes drive from the capital of Bunia, and it is one of the three hotspots of infection, apart from Bunia and Mungbualu. And it is also where one of the isolation units was set on fire last month by angry people from the community, frustrated at not being able to take the body of their loved one from the treatment center. They could not understand why the doctors were saying that they could not take this body away for burial. But that seems to have cooled down now. People are understanding more and more about this outbreak. And it is like much of North Kivu, like much of Eastern DRC. It's a big mining community. There are a few people who practice farming, but, you know, there's a lot of business. There are so many motorbikes there, Rob. And I mention motorbikes because it means that people can travel significantly long distances every day. And that is what healthcare workers think has been responsible for the widespread, you know, they keep finding clusters in far-flung places, you know, that are not very accessible by car. Because of these motorbikes, people are able to travel far. The trade is going on. People are still going to the markets. Schools are still open. It's business as usual. If you went to this place without the knowledge that there's an outbreak of Ebola, you wouldn't see that in the streets. You wouldn't see that in Rampara or even in Bunia, the capital.
0: And are people attracted by the mining then? People from far away head to Rampara, do they, to look for gold, for other precious metals there in the hope of making it rich, but also, I suppose, could potentially spread Ebola further afield?
1: There are people from elsewhere, but also, as we've been talking throughout this program, this is also a region that is beset by insecurity, and a lot of the mining is artisanal. That means it's people going into the mines with their bare hands and digging and hoping to find gold or coltan, which is used for EV batteries and mobile phone batteries. Or, you know, there are many, many minerals across the east of the Democratic Republic of Congo. So it's mostly the locals, many of them being displaced so that another group can come in to exploit the minerals there.
0: After 4 months of war, the United States and Iran have electronically signed a framework that could bring an end to the conflict in the Middle East. But there is confusion over what exactly is in the deal. What is clear is the agreement will include a 60-day extension of the ceasefire, the reopening of the Strait of Hormuz as both sides remove their blockades, and a plan for further negotiations about Iran's nuclear program. But as world leaders arrive in France for the Group of Seven summit of major industrialized nations, it's also unclear whether all sides involved in the conflict will comply with the terms of the ceasefire. Israel's Prime Minister Benjamin Netanyahu insists his country will retain the freedom to act against attacks, including from the Iranian-backed group Hezbollah in Lebanon, from where the BBC's international editor Jeremy Bowen sent this report.
4: The main road down from Beirut towards the southern war zone was jammed all day. More than a million Lebanese people were forced from their homes in the south by Israel's offensive, and they want to get back, even if they only have rubble to greet them when they arrive. At the other end of the Mediterranean, Donald Trump is in France for the G7 summit. His war with Iran looks to be a strategic defeat for America, but as he told President Macron of France, for him, it's mission accomplished.
5: The deal's all signed, and the strait is already partially opened. As you know, they're doing a little hunting for a couple of mines that they've already found. But it's essentially ships are starting to go out now. On Friday, it'll be completely opened.
4: Hopes are high that the shipping stuck in the Gulf will soon move, though marine insurance rates are still high. Realistic, considering the deal is fragile. Back in Lebanon, in Nabatea, a major town in the south, they were clearing rubble and preparing flags for a religious festival. The town has been under daily Israeli bombardment. The central market is in ruins. This felt more like a chance to inspect the damage, a pause in the war, not yet an end to it. The Lebanese army returned. They have a big role ahead if the country is to be stabilized. Though away from the cameras, Hezbollah operatives are still here too, and the Israeli army is not far away, awaiting orders. The biggest test of the ceasefire could come here in Lebanon. Iran insists that a deal in the Gulf depends on a ceasefire in this country. In Israel, the Prime Minister Benjamin Netanyahu is under pressure from hardliners in his cabinet as well as political opponents to continue the offensive against Hezbollah. He has to find a balance between offending President Trump and responding to political pressure at home, only a few months away from a general election. They were defiant, declaring victory in their faith in Hezbollah and their Shia Muslim religion. The level of damage here to civilian property echoes the scorched earth tactics Israel used in Gaza. Where is Hezbollah, said Mohammed Harab, a shopkeeper. He's calling all this destruction, aggression and state terror. He wants Europe to boycott Israel. This isn't war, Mohammed said. It's a crime against people, systematic destruction. We went upstairs to the remains of his home above the wreckage of his shop. This was his children's playroom. This war, like all wars, is not just about grand strategy. It's also about the destruction of thousands of individual dreams and years of work. Lebanon's curse is that bigger countries fight their wars here. Iran and the US haven't made peace. They've extended a ceasefire to negotiate on Iran's nuclear plans and the other big issues that exploded into war and could do so again. Lebanon, the Middle East, and the rest of the world can take a breath. Perhaps not for long.
0: That was our international editor, Jeremy Bowen, there reporting from Lebanon. Mustafa, listening in the Liberian capital, Monrovia, has been in touch on WhatsApp to say, I hope this development contributes to lasting peace and cooperation. Congratulations to the US and Iran for reaching a positive step. BW Bokri in Freetown in Sierra Leone says the new peace deal for the Middle East must not be obstructed by any strings attached or preconditions by parties involved. Peace brokers must urge Iran to stop military support to Hezbollah. And one more here, Seika John, listening in Amsterdam, says, I think the continued pushing of different interpretations of the peace framework agreement by the US and Iran could cause it to come to a halt. So he's saying he hopes they can thrash the details out quickly. We're going to head back to Los Angeles now to talk to Isaac Fannin, who's there enjoying every match of the World Cup. And to Curaçao, we can add Cape Verde to that list of plucky small nations performing better than many thought before the tournament began.
6: Yeah, and it went much better for Cape Verde than it did for Curaçao playing in their first match of a World Cup. Curaçao, of course, losing 7-1 to Germany, but Cape Verde put on a incredibly plucky performance. They drew 0-0 with Spain in that one. A fantastic result for them. They withdrew an absolute barrage from La Jolla, but they held firm against the European champions. And then we watched Belgium take on Egypt. And Romelu Lukaku came off the bench. It took around 20 seconds before he played a part in bundling in an own goal from Egypt's Mohamed Hani to respond to Iman Ashour's 20th minute opener. 1-1 is how that one finished. It looked as though the Saudi Arabians were going to be repeating the trick from 4 years ago in Qatar by beating another South American opponent. You remember they got that iconic 2-1 win over Lionel Messi's Argentina. But Uruguay left it late against Saudi. Maxi Araujo scoring in the 80th minute to make it 1-1. It means, though, Group H is wide open, especially with the result we had here at the Los Angeles Stadium. Probably the match of the World Cup so far. Iran taking on New Zealand. That one finished 2-2. So much talk around the political situation in Iran, but they put on a show alongside the New Zealand team. Two teams not many people would have expected to produce a performance like that, but it was a fantastic game, finishing 2-2. And so, as I mentioned, Group H wide open. Everyone is on 1 point in that group. Let's talk about Tuesday's matches, and one in particular, because Senegal are taking on France at the MetLife Stadium in New Jersey. You remember that classic 2002 opener, which saw the Lions of Taranga beat the then world champions 1-0 in what was a huge, huge upset. Illiman Ndiaye, the Senegalese striker, was born in France. He's been waiting for this game since that draw was made. I began by asking him about the controversial Africa Cup of Nations final, which of course saw Senegal walk off the pitch in protest against a refereeing decision before returning and winning in extra time, only to have that tournament retrospectively stripped from them and handed to their opponents, Morocco.
7: Yeah, it was crazy. It was amazing. It had everything, you know. Obviously, as a young boy, you know, my dream is to get to the stages, you know, play the final with my country, Senegal, of the AFCON. Yeah, I think we kind of took the game really well, I think. Obviously, with what happened, whatever came after, you know, we finished the game strong. We ended up winning the game. And yeah, it's one of the best games I've ever played in my life.
8: Yeah, I can only imagine. I mean, I was there as well, and the atmosphere was incredible. The moment where the team walked off the field, just talk me through what sort of happened and what do you think led to that kind of reaction from the team?
7: To be honest, I don't think much happened when we walked in because we walked basically straight back out after. But yeah, it was just a bit of kind of unfairness that's happened for us. That's what we thought on the pitch, you know, with the goal being disallowed. And then the penalty, which we don't think was a penalty, in the space of, you know, a short time. So, you know, emotions were really high. And when emotions are high, you can just do things like straight away. So, yeah, we went inside. But the manager and the players that stayed outside on the pitch told everyone that went inside to come back to the pitch and just finish the game. You know, unfortunately, we can't, you know, decide what was going to happen after that. So, yeah, it was just a build-up, you know.
8: What did Mane say? Because I know he was seen kind of like waving you guys back onto the field. What was he telling you when you were coming back onto the pitch?
7: I didn't really see. I must have been like, because I was on the bench. But from what everyone's telling me, he was just telling us to come, you know, from the other players, he was telling us to come and just play the game, you know. God decides, it's in God's hands. And they were saying as well that Edu could save the penalty, which he did. So, yeah.
8: Yeah, and obviously now, well, you were Africa Cup of Nations title winners, obviously the goal in extra time and then to kind of take it away. What do you make of everything that's happened since, you know, were you winning that game, the match that night, and Africa Cup of Nations and CAF taking away the trophy from you? What do you make of the decision?
7: I don't know. I won't be able to explain it properly, but it just don't seem right, you know. I don't understand if on that day, you know, we walked out and they wanted to take the decision, right, you're not playing anymore, then, you know. But I think the main focus is that we came back, we ended the game, they shot the penalty, they could have won it. The game, we scored, we won the game, we won the trophy, we did all that celebration. Now just to take all of that away in, what was it, 2 months' time after the final whistle. Yeah, I don't understand, you know. I think if you give the decision to the referee on the pitch, you got to leave that decision to him and, you know, leave it how it is, you know.
8: Obviously, there's a World Cup happening, like, but going into it, not knowing whether you're African champions or not, is that sort of a distraction for you, or you kind of not thinking about it?
7: No, not at all. It's not a distraction at all. Obviously, in our eyes, in many other people's eyes, we are the champions of Africa, and whatever their decisions will, for me, it doesn't disturb us, you know. The same focus and hunger and determination that we had going into the AFCON, we're going to do the same going into the World Cup, you know. It's another trophy on the line. It's a World Cup, and nothing's going to distract us.
8: All right, so let's forget about the Africa Cup of Nations for now. Let's talk about this World Cup. Like, I know I was doing a little bit of research into you, and sort of 10 years ago, your journey to becoming a professional footballer has been difficult, it's been hard, and it's been long. 10 years ago, you were playing in the lower leagues in here in England. Personally, what does that mean to you to be playing at a World Cup?
7: It's my second one, but it will feel better than the first one as well, because I was part of the squad that helped the team get through the qualifiers, which, you know, means much more when you receive my first one. I wasn't part of that team, but yeah, it's been a tough ride to get here. You know, I haven't had the easiest way up, you know. So yeah, it means everything to me to play at the World Cup for Senegal.
8: And obviously you were born in France and then you moved to Senegal as a kid. You kind of went between the two countries. When France's name was drawn in the hat with Senegal, what was the feeling like for you?
7: This feeling. I think most of my teammates were all waiting for this game. Now, obviously, for, you know, the France Senegal that happened in 2002, it's kind of like a rematch, and it's a game that we all want to play as well. It's exciting. You're playing against one of the best teams in the world with the best players in the world as well. So, you know, being born in France, you know, you kind of won that game and to go your way. So you're going to give your all to make sure you win it.
8: Do you think it's like a good thing that you guys are playing them there? It's like such a huge game and people will be watching that game. Do you think that it actually helps you? Because it's a tough group with Norway and Iraq.
7: Yeah, I guess it's, I think, the best way to start the tournament, to be fair, play against France, get them out of the way and then focus on the next ones. But yeah, so we start the World Cup very strong.
8: So many star players, and then the game against Norway, we'll see Mbappe taking on Haaland, and obviously those two, their careers are linked as well. But you've got those players in your group, but you guys will go into it not fearing anyone, right? What's your goal, I guess, from the group?
7: Yeah, no, we never fear anyone. We always focus on ourselves. Because if we do the right things, I think we've seen it in the past when we played England, when we played Brazil. You know, we focus on ourselves and we win games. I don't think it matters who we're playing against. It just matters if we turn up on the day or not. We don't go to a competition if it's not to win it, you know. Our full focus is to win the World Cup. That's our goal. And we're going to do everything to win it.
8: Last time round, we saw Morocco sort of break a glass ceiling for Africa, get into the semi-finals, the first African country to do that. You just said that you guys, your goal is to win the World Cup. Is that the ceiling for you? Does this team go into this tournament going, you know what, we can win this?
7: I wouldn't even bother packing my suitcase and traveling to the World Cup if it's not to win it. What Morocco did in the last World Cup should give all these African teams an inspiration and like, oh, they did it, like, why can't we do it? They did a brilliant competition that year, and yeah, we need to go very confident and go as far as we can in the World Cup and maybe win it.
9: If you want to hear more from William and I, More Than the Score podcast, wherever you get your podcast. And I wanted to ask you, obviously DR Congo play their first match in a World Cup in, what, since 1974 when they were Zaire. Has there been much excitement for the big game against Portugal on Wednesday?
1: Well, lots of people are looking forward to that, but, you know, their feelings have been dominated by, you know, questions about how the team was treated before it went to the US, you know, being put under quarantine for 21 days before being allowed to travel. And yet the majority of them don't even live here in the country.
9: Yeah, indeed. I mean, the Ebola outbreak obviously has no effect on the team, but their warm-up match against Chile in that Spanish town was cancelled by the local mayor. So, yeah, they will definitely be very, very upset about the way in which they were treated. But I'm sure once the football begins, they will be looking forward to the action and seeing how far they can go in the tournament. We're going to have plenty more on the World Cup and, of course, Anne in DRC and Rob in London on Newsday.

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1: And I'm Anso in the Democratic Republic of Congo, where I've been visiting the Ebola epicentres as the country continues to tackle the spread of the disease.
0: Also this hour, the leaders of the powerful Group of Seven nations are meeting in France, and high on the agenda will be how to make the tentative peace deal between Iran and the United States stick.
1: The U.S. Vice President J.D. Vance says the preliminary deal with Tehran includes Washington's insistence that nuclear inspectors will be allowed back into Iran in return for the reopening of the Strait of Hormuz.
2: And I'm Isaac Fannin in Los Angeles, where I've been watching Iran play New Zealand. I'll have news of that game and all the other results on the fifth day of the World Cup, all after the latest world news.
3: BBC News with Emily Thomas. European leaders are expected to warn President Trump to rethink his strategy on supporting Ukraine against Russia's invasion at the G7 summit in France. James Waterhouse is in Evian.
4: European leaders will again try to remind Donald Trump of what they see as the importance of pushing Russia to accept a peace deal on Kyiv's terms and not pressure Ukraine to accept concessions to Moscow. Ukraine's Volodymyr Zelensky, who is also here, revealed he proposed a meeting with Vladimir Putin at the G7, which Russia was expelled from after it first seized Ukrainian territory in 2014, but said the Kremlin wasn't ready for it.
3: The US Vice President J.D. Vance says the preliminary deal to end the war with Tehran includes the return of nuclear inspectors to Iran and the reopening of the Strait of Hormuz. Mr. Vance described the memorandum of understanding as very general. He said that specific terms were yet to be agreed. Israel's military says it's intercepted several projectiles launched by Hezbollah towards an area where the IDF are operating in southern Lebanon. Fighting between Israel and the Iran-backed group has continued despite the Iran-US deal. John Donison reports from Jerusalem.
5: It took less than 24 hours for the fragility of this ceasefire deal to become apparent. Overnight, Israel's military confirmed it had carried out strikes on what it called terrorists who approached its soldiers in southern Lebanon. Israel says four people were eliminated. Hezbollah said it had fired missiles and drones at Israeli forces in return. Iran has insisted Lebanon must be part of the agreement made with President Trump. Last night, Israel's Prime Minister Benjamin Netanyahu told reporters his forces would not withdraw from southern Lebanon and would maintain operational freedom.
3: Iran's World Cup coach says his team have been ordered to return to base camp in Mexico immediately after their opening game against New Zealand in Los Angeles. He described Iran as the most oppressed team in the tournament. They'd expected to remain in the US until Tuesday lunchtime to recover. Shaima Khalil was at the stadium.
6: Remember that Los Angeles is actually nicknamed Tarangeles because this is home to the biggest Iranian community outside of Iran, right? And many of them are angry at the team. And so they're up against that. But they're also up against what's happening at home and the fact that they cannot put a foot wrong. And they're also up against the U.S. authorities' visa issues and the fact that they play here and they're based in Mexico. And then you get closer and it gets more complicated because I've spoken to people inside the stadium who were cheering for the team, crying when the national anthem was played. But then they were telling me, look, we do not support the government, but we love this game and we love this team and we're here for our country, not the government.
3: World News from the BBC. A new report has found that for the first time, social media platforms globally have overtaken publishers to become the leading source of news. The Reuters Institute's digital news report found that some people across the world were now more likely to access news from platforms including TikTok and YouTube. In the US, only a quarter of people said they trusted news. The number of tourists travelling to Cuba plummeted in the first 5 months of the year after the US imposed an almost complete oil blockade on the island. Only around 360,000 people visited Cuba from January to May, fewer than half the number recorded in the same period last year. There's been outrage in Uganda following the arrest of a lawyer who was representing opposition politician Kizza Besigye in his treason trial. Reports said Erias Lukwago was preparing to serve Uganda's military chief court documents related to Mr. Besigye's case. Mr. Kainer Rugaba, the son of President Yoweri Museveni, has appeared to suggest that the lawyer will be tortured while in detention. Researchers in London have warned that 40% of the world's plants are threatened with extinction, but the digital technology could help save some species. They say they have now digitised all 7 million plant and fungi specimens at Kew Gardens collections. Helen Briggs reports.
7: Scientists at the Royal Botanic Gardens at Kew say the true scale of plant loss has been underestimated. Many species disappear before they are even formally identified, along with potential benefits such as new medicines or climate-resilient crops. But rapid advances in data and technology offer hope. Kew has now digitised all 7.4 million plant and fungi specimens in its collections. Experts say opening up this data and using AI to analyse it could transform conservation work.
3: World News from the BBC.
0: Thanks very much for that news. Hello, you're with Newsday from the BBC World Service with Anne Soy in Kinshasa and Rob Young in London. This half hour we'll be looking at what the Group of Seven leaders can do to ensure the US and Iran ceasefire holds.
1: I'm here in the DRC and will be bringing you all about the efforts to try and bring under control the ongoing outbreak of Ebola as organizations continue to support the government in that response. Africa CDC, the organization that is in charge of dealing with outbreaks on the continent, is holding a meeting today of African leaders.
0: And Isaac Fanning will bring you all the drama and emotion of the World Cup. He is in LA. Fidel, a Ghanaian studying in Mauritius, has been in touch on WhatsApp to say kudos to the Iranian football team for securing a draw against New Zealand. And Mystic and Freetown says the experienced Cape Verde goalkeeper was on top of his game with brilliant saves. More of your messages on the World Cup and the other stories welcome, of course. Plus 44 77 86 20 50 85. We're going to start, though, in Evian-les-Bains in France, where the Group of Seven leaders are meeting today for their annual summit. Donald Trump there, of course, today leading a session all about Iran. Egypt, Qatar and the United Arab Emirates have been invited along to that. Earlier on, we heard from Eleanor Carroix, a deputy minister in the French Foreign Ministry, about what other nations could do to help ensure the new tentative peace deal between Iran and the United States sticks.
8: I believe this agreement is a positive development, and we have been calling for it for many, many weeks. And I think it really is essential that we can see some progress. Everything now must be done for the deal to be implemented. The first thing is, of course, to reopen urgently the Strait of Hormuz and the blockade of the world trade, because, of course, this has an impact on all of our economies. And then, of course, there has to be a real mobilization around the most important topics. One, of course, is the Iranian nuclear program, but you also mentioned Lebanon, and this is extremely important for France.
0: Well, let's cross now to the shores of Lake Geneva in the east of France, where the BBC's James Waterhouse is for this Group of Seven summit. Hi, James. Just tell us how big a moment this is. Donald Trump has secured this diplomatic victory, as he and his supporters are describing it. And now they want to try to get other nations in to help.
9: They do. I mean, Donald Trump was a little bit dry, shall I say, with his comment yesterday when he said, look, you know, in relation to demining the Strait of Hormuz, he said, look, yeah, we'd welcome a couple of ships from the likes of the UK and France. Not that we need it, but sure, why not? I mean, what we are going to see are the rest of the G7 leaders look to hammer down the US president for detail. We've seen the UK and France say, look, we will commit to what they call a defensive mission, where they are going to presumably move naval vessels to the Strait of Hormuz to ensure it remains open. But they are also, it seems, going to urge the US president not to send an experienced negotiation team to engage with the Iranians over the next 60 days, because they are still concerned that if a superficial deal was to be signed on Friday, as things stand, then it would just allow Iran, embolden Iran, to continue with its ballistic missile programs and enrichment of uranium. So they are really looking to pin the White House down on on the detail that is missing at the moment. But as ever, we have another gathering of Western leaders, mostly with all of their powerful economies, once again having to focus on Donald Trump to keep him engaged, to keep him interested, and to keep him on side.
0: Well, he's attacked the Group of Seven previously. He's walked out of G7 summit early, and he has recently criticised pretty much every other leader he's about to meet, not on their international diplomacy, but on their domestic politics. It's going to be potentially a pretty fractious meeting.
9: There's always that capability. I mean, just take yesterday. You know, we had Emmanuel Macron greet Donald Trump as he arrived here in the Marine One helicopter. And prior to that, Donald Trump again threatened to slap France with 100% tariffs on French wine. He's done that before. It's over a digital services tax, a 3% digital services tax on US tech firms that is being imposed by France. And given that America is France's biggest customer, it's still a threat you have to take seriously. Emmanuel Macron a reporter tried to ask the president about it, and he said, look, you know, we're here to talk about serious things. But if you look at the official agenda of what the G7 wants to talk about, they talk about, you know, economic inequality, the need for tariff warfare to stop. But the fact is, yes, the G7 has had tension before. You know, you think of the noughties when the US invaded Iraq, to the dismay of member states. But this time around, you have, you know, and have for some time, its most powerful member, you know, looking to tie up a war in the Middle East. They are trying to keep, and they're trying to convince Donald Trump to, with the war in Ukraine, to get tougher with Moscow and not force Ukraine to yield to Russian demands. And the likelihood of Donald Trump listening is really difficult to measure. We know he is reluctant to intervene in issues that he doesn't see as important. And so it's very hard to see where the course of conversation and negotiations will go. And crucially, you know, what concrete outcomes there may well could be. But, you know, Donald Trump's scheduled to go to Paris after this. That might be Emmanuel Macron's attempt to keep him in the country long enough for the end of the summit.
0: Yeah, there's a fancy dinner at Versailles apparently planned. Thanks very much indeed. That's the BBC's James Waterhouse there joining us from the shores of Lake Geneva, where that Group of Seven summit is getting underway today.
1: The eastern region of the Democratic Republic of Congo is beset by decades of insecurity. Dozens of armed groups are active in the three provinces, which are now dealing with one of the largest outbreaks of Ebola. That's Ituri, North Kivu, and South Kivu. It makes it even more challenging for response teams trying to bring the epidemic under control. Some areas in North Kivu have been challenging for healthcare workers to access, and they have cancelled convoys to those areas. Because of the persistent insecurity, the region hosts the majority of the country's 3.5 million internally displaced persons. The BBC's Robert Kipto spoke to a civil society activist, Bosco Kisoke, about the challenge of tackling Ebola in a region struggling with insecurity.
10: We have internally displaced people who have lived here for a long time. They lack a lot of things, especially food. It is not enough. The houses are overcrowded and the toilets are in very poor conditions. And with the Ebola outbreak, we are asking the government to come in and help to provide better living conditions.
11: As one of the leaders in this internally displaced camp, how is the current situation?
10: We have seen leaders putting up water points for washing hands, providing protective equipment, but it is not enough. With all this, people still need a meal to keep them going. Also, the IDPs should try and go back to their homes. They have lived here for long, but before they leave, there should be a solution from where they come from.
11: Talking about Ebola, how has it affected people living in this particular camp?
10: The IDPs came here because they are running away from the armed rebels who are fighting. The rebels are protecting their territories. The government should unarm them. After that, the government should provide facilitation to the IDPs to go back. because you've been running for over 10 years. Going back home without nothing, it is hard to start over. We can't say that there is peace because the rebels are still controlling the regions and they are armed. It is hard to say there is peace.
11: From your own assessment, how is life at this particular camp and other camps surrounding the town of Bonia?
10: Life is hard. When you run from home far away, you live in a camp for over 10 years, waiting for aid, doing casual work to make ends meet, or living with neighbors for help, that life is not good. That's why I say the government should help.
11: Why haven't these internally displaced persons allowed to return home, yet many of them come just around this town of Bonia?
10: There are many camps. We have about 70 camps here in Ituri. Most of the IDPs are not documented after running away from conflict areas, and they don't have anywhere else to go. When fighting started, they all relocated to this place. And because the fighting never ends, they are afraid they can't go back.
1: That was Bosco Kisoke, an activist in Ituri province, speaking to the BBC's Robert Kipto.
0: And so what is the level of insecurity generally in that area? And also when it comes to internally displaced people, which you mentioned earlier on, how do you prevent Ebola from spreading in a place where people are packed in?
1: When it comes to insecurity, Rob, this is arguably one of the most insecure places on the continent. And this is insecurity that has been going on for a long time. And it is just many facets of it, because you have dozens of armed groups that are active for different reasons. We even have a group that is affiliated to the Islamic State. And so it is very complicated, and a lot of local knowledge is needed to know which places are controlled by which armed groups, and sometimes they just strike without notice. And that is really what makes it challenging to deal with Ebola, because people are still living there. They're still going on with business. Trade is going on. The locals, they also feel the insecurity. We were asking people when we went to Mogbalu, for instance, the mining town, can you drive to Bunia? And, you know, they just laugh it off because, you know, it's laughable to suggest that somebody just gets there and, you know, leaves Mongwalu and just at a moment's notice decides to drive to Bunia. So the insecurity is ongoing. And so that is what the response teams have to deal with. And there are conversations among the international response teams, especially because you have organizations that when they go to regions like this for response, they do not work with any armed group. They do not work with the actors to the conflict because they want to be seen to be neutral. But at the same time, when an area is insecure and you need access, it is being provided by peacekeepers. Do you go to villages in a convoy of armed personnel carriers with armed men escorting you? So those are conversations that response teams do have while they're carrying out this, trying to bring under control the Ebola outbreak.
0: And as you're talking to me, I'm watching you on the television. Your video report's currently playing on BBC News TV. There's a very good article Anna's written, which you can read on the BBC News website as well. Martin, listening in Juba, says the Ebola virus is real and people should strictly adhere to health workers' advice at all times. And the listener in Sierra Leone says the Ebola outbreak in DR Congo is spreading on a daily basis. There should be a limit on visits. Thanks for your messages. We're going to cross to Singapore now, speak to Nick Marsh at the business desk about the number of tourists visiting Cuba plummeting in the first half of this year due to the near total oil blockade which was imposed on the island by the United States. Just how bad are the numbers for the Cuban tourist industry?
12: Well, according to official statistics in Cuba, there were 300,000 people who arrived in the first 5 months of the year, Rob. That's less than half compared to the same period last year. And actually, when you consider that before the pandemic, Cuba was getting around 4 million tourists a year. You know, you can see how badly those numbers have fallen off a cliff. Why is that? Well, then US citizens were more or less allowed to travel to Cuba. Obama relaxed the restrictions. That was quickly reversed by Trump, so there's no US tourists, hasn't been for a while. But more importantly, and more recently, you mentioned it, there's that oil blockade that the US has been imposing, really, really ramping that up. Cuba's going through an energy crisis. You know, there are regular blackouts, infrastructure is grinding to a halt. You know, it's just not a pleasant place to visit in many regards. And when you look into the figures, it's a lot of people from Europe who are not making that trip. Then you've also got these sanctions that the US has been threatening to impose. You know, if you do business with a sanctioned person, then you're going to be penalized. So you've got big foreign hotel chains, you know, Melia, which is Spanish. They're reducing the number of hotels, lots of Spanish airlines, Iberia, suspending their connections, and even Visa and MasterCard are suspending operations in Cuba. That was only last week. And this is really bad news for the Cuban people, because not only are they having to contend with this oil blockade, the rolling blackouts, the energy crisis, they're now obviously getting deprived from a very, very big revenue, you know, a source of income for them. The whole thing really is that the United States putting a lot of pressure on a communist regime, the island, and it wants to see that regime fall. But at the moment, it hasn't fallen, and it's just sort of continuing with a lot of people in economic pain.
0: Nick, thank you. Nick Marsh there at the business desk in Singapore. Well, let's stay with the story in the Americas. Isaac Fannin is still in LA enjoying all the drama of the World Cup. And we saw another cracking game, Isaac.
2: Indeed, Rob. I should tell you, we've just seen the intersection of live radio broadcasting intersect with logistics, because we've had to get the last bus back to our hotel, hot footing it here in that time that I did the billboard at the top of the hour to now we're back at our hotel in time to tell you about the victory that Cape Verde had, or the draw that they had against the European champion Spain, a well-deserved 0-0 draw as well. The third smallest country to play at a World Cup. They delighted fans in Atlanta with that result, and our journalist Celestine Carinate was among them.
13: The excitement by the Cape Verdean fans being for you guys.
14: I mean, orgullo. For us, it's pride, it's joy. Every minute inside that stadium, our heart were racing because our first time. Nobody talked about us yesterday. Today, they're going to talk about us all night.
15: Scholey was the best. He did it. Sorry, Spain. They played a great game, but we're here. We are here and putting Cape Verde and Africa on the map.
16: I was stressed, I ain't gonna lie, because it's a big team, you know. Spain been to the World Cup for many times, and that's our first time. So we was a little stressed, but they did wonderful.
17: Look, this is a defeat for Spain, to be honest with you. So we get 1 point, and we'll keep going.
13: Decked out in Spanish colors, even your face is in Spanish colors. What did you make of the game?
18: They could have done better. Spain, I don't know what was going on. 27 shots and not one. Not one. They can't make one. That's embarrassing. But Capo Verde, they did really good. I think the goalkeeper, it's like a park. They parked their bus in front of that goal because they cannot get through.
19: I'm mad. How we tie 0-0, man? We got a squad, a great team. But 0-0 con Capo Verde? Hey, props to Capo Verde.
2: Big props to Cape Verde. Fantastic performance by them. Another team looking to put on another brilliant performance is the Argentinians. They're yet to make their debut at the tournament so far. The holders who won the tournament in Qatar 4 years ago will take on Algeria in Houston later on Tuesday. BBC Sports Manny Jazmi spoke to a member of the squad, goalkeeper Geronimo Rulli, about their 2020 triumph and the prospect of retaining the title.
20: The feeling is amazing. It's like you achieve the your dreams when you saw your people happy, when you saw your people on the streets. All Argentina was mobilized. It was the best feeling I had in my life after the born of my son. That feeling was amazing, was really, really amazing.
21: Did it change your life to win the World Cup?
20: Yes, 100%. Because now each time when we come back to Argentina, the people still say thank you to us, you know, for the trophy after a long, long time. And then because there is not many players who can say they are world champions. So yes, my dream was that from child. And when I won, when I had the cup in my hands, the trophy in my hands, was the feeling I cannot explain yet.
21: How did Argentina win the World Cup?
20: I don't know. I think the key, we all know what we are doing. We all know what we represent, how we need to represent our people. And because at the end, the people want to see us fight for the country, you know, fight

0: how Argentina could win the World Cup this time. Is that the reason?
1: 100%. Because for me, the thing we had different in Argentina, or I think we are different, is the passion we had for the football. Because for us, the football is just not a sport, it's a way of life. And yes, in the moment we understand what we are doing, when we understand how much it means for our people, yes, that gives us the strength, the power to try to bring the trophy again.
0: What do you remember about the celebrations in Buenos Aires when you returned with the World Cup?
1: I remember we arrived to Buenos Aires from the airport to the training ground of the national team. It's something like 5 minutes in the bus. And these 5 minutes we did in 3 hours because of the people, you know. The day after, we'll celebrate to the center of the city. It's like around 20 kilometers. And I remember we did like 10 hours in the bus with the sun, with the people, and we just make, I think, 2-3 kilometers. It was a crazy street. I remember I had in my phone still picture, video. It's like 11, 12 million of people. We are like with the police around us, you know, the bus. But when you saw the happiness in the face of the people, yes, something we cannot explain with words, just the feeling we had in that moment is something, yeah, unexplicable.
0: This team is more or less the same as the last World Cup. Not many changes. Is that a good thing or a bad thing?
1: I don't know. I really don't know. Because at the end, for me, is something good. That means we are doing the good things. Of course, we had some changes. There are people new on the team. But at the end, it doesn't matter who it is on the pitch, who it is on the team. The most important thing is how we are, you know, how we're going to be on the pitch. It doesn't matter if some player is playing or not playing. Just is the mindset we need to have to play, the mindset we need to have to represent our country and try to bring the trophy again.
2: Geronimo Rudy there speaking to BBC Sport Manny Jasmi. I love how you revealed, Isaac, the glamour of reporting on the road for the BBC. You had to get the last bus back to your hotel. With lots of ordinary Americans on it who perhaps weren't at the game, have Americans really got into football?
3: Do you know what, Rob? I actually think they may have done. I've been really, really surprised at the level of fan support that I've seen. You know, I was talking when we first got here how it didn't really feel like a World Cup was happening. And since the tournament has begun, there's been really loads of coverage on TV. It's helped, obviously, the NBA finals and the hockey have finished. And now it feels as though we're just talking about the World Cup. And yes, it's not as glamorous a job as everyone thinks. Gotta make sure that you get home some way. Last bus back for us. But we're here.
2: Good to know you're safe and sound back in your hotel. But we are going to talk to you again a bit more about the Iran game, aren't we? Isaac Fannin, more from him to come in the next half hour of Newsday. Stay here with us on the BBC World Service.
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0: rethink his strategy on supporting Ukraine against Russia's invasion at the G7 summit in France. Ukraine's president, Volodymyr Zelensky, will also attend one of the meetings. The G7 leaders are also expected to urge Donald Trump to avoid what they see as a superficial peace deal to end the war with Iran. The vice president, J.D. Vance, says it includes the return of nuclear inspectors to Iran and the reopening of the Strait of Hormuz. Iran's coach at the Men's Football World Cup say the team has been ordered to return to its base camp in Mexico immediately after their opening game against New Zealand in Los Angeles. Amir Galenoi described Iran as the most oppressed team in the tournament. Japan's central bank has raised interest rates to the highest level in 31 years after the Iran war pushed up the cost of living. The Bank of Japan has raised its policy rate to 1%, a level not seen since 1995. There's been outrage in Uganda following the arrest of a lawyer who was representing opposition politician Kizza Besigye in his treason trial. Arias Lukwago was seized from his home on Monday morning. Venezuela has signed an agreement with the US utility giant General Electric to rebuild its power grid. Most of the country endures lengthy daily blackouts due to decades of neglect and underinvestment. A new report has found that for the first time, social media platforms have overtaken publishers to become the leading source of news. The report also found trust in news across the world has dropped. And researchers in London have warned that 40% of the world's plants are threatened with extinction, but that digital technology and AI could help save some species. And that's the latest world news from the BBC.
1: Thanks, Emily, for that summary of the news. Hello, you're with Newsday from the BBC World Service with Anne Soy in Kinshasa in the Democratic Republic of Congo and Rob Young in London. Isaac Fannin, of course, is in Los Angeles. He'll be here with all the drama from the World Cup. He's looking at that game between Iran and New Zealand. And Anne in DR Congo is looking at the situation there after the spread of the Ebola virus with over 800 cases now. She's been hearing from patients, survivors and doctors. We'll also shortly hear from the Centre for Disease Control in Africa also. Now, as we were saying earlier on, some of the world's most powerful leaders are gathering in France today. It is a meeting of the Group of Seven, that is the leaders from the seven industrialised democracies. And there are two big issues on the agenda, the wars in the Middle East and in Ukraine. And there is hope that that deal announced between Iran and the United States to end hostilities that have massively disrupted world energy markets and led to a spike in the cost of living will come to an end after a framework peace agreement, as it's been called, was agreed at the weekend. Well, I've been speaking to Eleanor Carawa, who's a deputy minister in the French Foreign Affairs Ministry, and she gave me her thoughts on the announcement of that agreement.
2: I believe this agreement is a positive development, and we have been calling for it for many, many weeks. And I think it really is essential that we can see some progress. Everything now must be done for the deal to be implemented. The first thing is, of course, to reopen urgently the Strait of Hormuz and the blockade of the world trade, because, of course, this has an impact on all of our economies. And then, of course, there has to be a real mobilization around the most important topics. One, of course, is the Iranian nuclear program, but you also mentioned Lebanon, and this is extremely important for France.
1: But on this framework agreement, first of all, we are seeing different interpretations from American officials and Iranian officials. How concerned are you by that?
2: Look, again, I think it's a positive development, but I don't think it's the end of the story yet. It needs to be implemented. So we need to mobilize all the partner countries, as we have been for the past weeks, Egypt, the UAE, Qatar, for this to be really implemented. We're ready to intervene with the British in the framework of the international mission that was put forward a few weeks ago. This, of course, can take several forms. But the main idea is that we stand ready to do what we need to do to ensure that there's lasting and peaceful reopening of the strait and everyone is standing ready in the region so that this could be the case. And the openness must be unconditional. I mean, there should be no tolls so that we can comply with international law. And we also need to be extremely careful on the impact that this would have on world trade. And there's also a holistic approach, also taking into account the ballistic program. And so it has to be comprehensive in the sense that it really takes into account all of the conflicts that are taking place in the region that are directly linked to the war in Iran.
1: Now, on the Strait of Hormuz, Donald Trump says it will be a toll-free passage for vessels passing by Iran through the Strait of Hormuz. But Iran did say on Monday that it would charge fees, although it didn't say what they would be for. Now, the UK and France did say a few weeks ago that those two nations would lead attempts to clear mines in the Strait of Hormuz. Is that still going to happen? And are there mines in the Strait? Because if there are, vessels can't, as Donald Trump said in a social media post yesterday, start their engines and let the oil flow.
2: Well, those discussions are taking place right now, and you're right to point out to some perhaps differences in approaches between what we are hearing from different leaders. And as you also said at the beginning, we haven't seen the exact wording of the agreement. But this is why it is important that we continue with this process, but that we also have in mind that it is only a process, and that for the war to be ended, we need closure and we need to ensure the reopening of the strait, but also that all the conditions that I mentioned previously are met. As I said, France and the UK, and this is, of course, supported by over 50 other countries and organizations, stand ready to be helpful, to be to help with the implementation. And this, of course, includes mining. The exact situation will be made clear to us in the upcoming weeks or days, perhaps.
1: Okay. Would you say it is possible that tankers could be moving through the strait in greater numbers come Friday?
2: Well, this is what we hope to. I don't know if this Friday, but the sooner the better. And one thing is for sure is that the more you have mobilization in the region to ensure that this is the case, logistically, physically, the easier it will be. And this is the reason why we have frigates, aircraft, aircraft carrier in the region
1: okay.
2: to help with any operation that needs to be done so that this can actually take place.
1: On Lebanon, you're going in a few days' time. This deal apparently includes Lebanon, but the Israeli Prime Minister has been really clear. His troops are not leaving the Lebanese territory they've taken, and there are reports of an Israeli drone attack and Hezbollah firing on Israeli forces. Do you see any prospect of the conflict in Lebanon coming to an end soon?
2: Well, we need Lebanon to be included in the peace deal. We absolutely, we fully support all the efforts of the Lebanese authorities to restore the sovereignty of their state and their territorial integrity. And we cannot have peace if this peace does not include Lebanon. And this is also the reason why many international countries and leaders are mobilizing for Lebanon, just to ensure that the right focus of attention is placed into this country, which has been the theater of a war that it did not choose and that is having tragic consequences for its population. Of course, there's a real need to fight terrorist groups and ensure that the Lebanese armed forces have the monopoly of the force in the country, not a foreign state and not terrorist groups.
1: I was speaking there to Eleanor Karawa, who's a deputy minister in France's foreign ministry.
3: I'm here in Kinshasa, the capital of the Democratic Republic of Congo, having just returned from the epicenter of that outbreak of Ebola in the northeast of the country, where I spent a number of days visiting Ebola treatment centers, speaking to people, speaking to response teams there, and seeing the efforts that are being made to curb the spread of this disease since it was declared, the outbreak was declared last month. Now, the authorities in the DRC say that the number of confirmed cases has risen to 808, including 192 confirmed deaths. So efforts are continuing on the ground, and we are now joined by Dr. Jean Kasser, head of the Africa CDC, Africa Centers for Disease Control and Prevention. And he's joining us from Burundi, where he has just landed. Welcome to the program again, Dr. Kasser. Just tell us about your mission to Burundi.
4: Yes, thank you so much for having me. I just landed to Burundi to be together with His Excellency President Evariste Ndayishimiye, who's the chair of African Union, who's calling for a meeting today at 3 p.m. This time for all African heads of state, a number of partners, UN organizations, to discuss the way we need to work together to stop this outbreak.
3: What is your assessment of the response to the outbreak so far?
4: This outbreak is serious. We are seeing on daily basis increase in terms of confirmed cases, even in terms of confirmed deaths. Maybe today we'll cross the line for more than 200 confirmed deaths. And we are saying that we have a number of challenges. We have first suboptimal contact tracing. We don't reach all people who are contact of confirmed cases. We have infection prevention and control gaps. We have insufficient safe and dignified burial capacity. And we have insufficient capacity for isolation and treatment of cases. These are, on top of that, we have absence of vaccines and therapeutics. I think for now we are focusing on this community mistrust and this lack of capacity that we have for public health measures.
3: Let's just break down a little bit of what you're talking about, the contact tracing. The Ministry of Information here has published new data saying that the rate is at 63.1%. They would like to be at 95%. What will it take to get there?
4: First, we need, when we are talking about contact tracing, we need to know that we are talking not only about people who are in the contact list, but we are talking about people who must be in contact list. What it means, for one confirmed case, we have in this area around 40 people, 40. 40 people must be in contact list. Currently, we are reaching less than 20% of these people. It means we are talking just about 6,000 people almost in the contact list, while we are targeting more than 20,000 people. And if we don't reach
3: the
4: 20,000 people, the challenge is we don't have sufficient people on the ground to do the contact tracing. The second one is insecurity. This is why today we'll request access to all zones. And the third one is we need to increase also our capacity in terms of communication.
3: When you talk of requesting for access to all zones, what do you mean? Is that to mean also the areas that are controlled by rebels, M23 rebels?
4: Today, while we know that Ituri remains the epicenter, I'm more afraid about what's happening in North Kivu. And you can see that the increase in terms of cases in North Kivu is huge. Even North Kivu has the highest case fatality rate, around 64%. This is why we need our leaders to give us access to this region and to assess what is going on and what we can do to stop this outbreak. We don't want to see North Kivu starting to spread the outbreak to other provinces and other countries.
3: What would you say about the level of coordination, trying to bring together not just the data, but just to coordinate the response? There have been criticisms from some of the organizations on the ground that the data is coming from multiple sources. There are possible duplications, possible overlaps, and it becomes very difficult to know the actual number of people affected.
4: What we decided, WHO and Africa CDC, we are co-leading this response. What we decided is to use data coming from official sources. It means government. Even data I will present today are data that came from the government yesterday, Uganda and DRC. We are also supporting the government to have accurate data, and we are supporting them to better analyze this data. For now, I'm talking about Africa CIS and WHO. We are using reliable data coming from government.
3: And in terms of testing, how is that going? Because I have met people who say that, you know, they're going to the Ebola treatment centers, there isn't enough capacity, they're being turned away. How quickly can people be reached? How quickly can people who are affected be supported?
4: This question is complex. First, let me say that Africa CDC provided almost 80% of machines data on the ground. We are supported also by WHO, and we have capacity to test in Ituri. We have also capacity to test in Kinshasa, in Uganda, while we are increasing capacity with other machines that will land in June and July. Second, there is this issue of contact tracing. We need to reach many people. We need to put them in isolation. And those who have symptoms, we need to test them quickly. And the challenge we have currently is the contact tracing is not as optimal as we want. This is what people are talking about.
3: Many thanks for speaking to us, Dr. Jean Kaser, who's just arrived in Burundi for a meeting of African leaders to try and improve the response to the Ebola outbreak in the northeast of the Democratic Republic of Congo.
1: You're listening to Newsday from the BBC World Service with Anne Soy in Kinshasa and Rob Young in London. A reminder of our main headlines. European leaders at the Group of Seven summit are expected to urge the US to pressure Russia to accept a peace deal on Ukraine's terms rather than accept concessions to Moscow. And the G7 leaders are also expected to press Donald Trump to avoid what they see as a superficial agreement with Iran. And it is to Iran's performance on the football pitch that we turn now. Isaac Fannin was at the game in Los Angeles. We've had a number of messages in on this, Isaac. Amin, listening in the Liberian capital, Monrovia, says Iran did well in the game despite all the war trauma Iran was able to draw in the World Cup. And Amir in Sudan says watching Iran's first match should be about enjoying football, not overanalyzing it. But despite that warning from Amir, we will now overanalyze it, won't we, Isaac?
5: Yeah, I mean, isn't that what our job is, to overanalyze? I mean, as Amir says, sporting-wise, surprisingly, probably the most entertaining game of the tournament so far. Finished 2-2, but it was a brilliant game of football with some brilliant goals. I was really, really impressed with the New Zealand team. We, of course, have talked a lot about this match, and it was probably the most politically charged football match the World Cup has had ever, maybe so far in this tournament. We saw protests with some fans before, accusing players of being puppets for the Iranian regime. I spoke to one fan who was just there, and he said he couldn't go into the stadium because he felt as though the players were representing the Iranian regime and not the Iranian people. We had loud boos during the national anthem, and when I heard those boos, I thought, oh, this is going to be a really, really tough atmosphere for these players on the pitch. But then once the game started, huge support. And I mean, ear-splitting noise from the Iranian fans. And afterwards, I spoke to two fans, Aydin Dashti and first Madis Keshavarv. And I asked them how they were feeling after the match.
6: I mean, it fed the spirit to see a match like that. And I think despite the fact that we would have loved to win, what is better than having a tie in this moment? And I think it was beautiful.
7: I felt New Zealand were resilient because this definitely felt like an Iran home match in Los Angeles.
8: But it's funny you say that because, you know, I have never felt that kind of homey vibe until today. And I've been to the last four World Cups. And I feel like I'm always, like, fighting for, like, some kind of right to be there. I'm always, like, on there with some action. Yeah. And today was the first day where I was like, I'm actually here to visit my friends and to reunite with my friends. And I felt good not to be, like, constantly, like, fighting for something. But again, not a great time to not be doing that. It was just kind of nice.
5: It was interesting because obviously the national anthem, really, really loud boos. But once the match started, it seems as though the whole stadium was supporting Iran.
6: I think it hurt for a number of reasons. I think I understand the pain and the sentiment behind it. And I can hold space for that, even though I don't like it for my own reasons. But what I think was beautiful is I think as they played, you can't deny the love that we all have fundamentally for each other. And I think that vibe shifted. And people, even if you were there wearing something or holding something we may not agree with each other on, I think you understood that, like, it's important to support these guys. Like, they're us, we're them, it's all together. And it was really important. I think ultimately it felt really beautiful.
8: I feel the same. I feel like it's a constant battle. You know, this morning I messaged my cousin who lives here, but she came a few years after me in Iran, and she's like, oh, I'm not going to go. I feel weird about it. And I was like, listen, well, first of all, I sent her my New York Times article. I'm like, do you not read my article? Secondly, I said, this isn't about what you feel right now. Like, half our state is going to be there. This is about standing up for what we're being around us. It's not... You can't hide from this. This isn't our backyard. This is a once-in-a-lifetime opportunity. Today was actually epic. We tied. We didn't lose. People couldn't be too angry. It's really hard. I've been to the last 4 World Cups, and you know what? I don't think they've ever sang the national anthem. It's always a battle. Even before the war, before lives were lost, it's actually always been a battle being an Iranian in the stadium. I used to go as an activist and just be like a woman in the stadium. But that's also tiring. It's exhausting. It's like, can I just be human for one match, you know? But today was cool because I went up to a lot of strangers and I was like, why are you here? They're just happy.
6: That's true. There was a run on tickets. We had a couple extra tickets. I was like, who's going to buy them? And today it was like 100 people calling me saying, I want those tickets. I want those tickets. And it was, like you said, people in the last minute, they realized we can't miss this. This is us.
8: You know what's crazy? In LA, I'll say this specifically. I grew up in Michigan, but I'll say this. In LA, even if you're not an Iranian fan, you cannot not be a fan because we are your dentist, we are your gynecologist, we are your surgeons, we are literally everywhere. The other day I walked in the building and it was Kardashian, it's all of our names.
6: That's right. You forgot to say realtor.
8: Yeah, exactly. We bought your houses, we cure your cancer. So I'm just a little bit annoyed. It's like, you either have respect for us or you do not. There is no middle ground. Do you know what I mean? We literally are your doctors. We're literally taking care of you. If you're in LA, I met some guys, and I'm not really supporting any team. I'm like, but you're here, and you know what you're doing.
9: Now that the football has started, we've been talking so much about the politics and the run-up to this game. Do you think that might stop, especially with yesterday, with the deal, the peace deal? Do you think that we may begin to concentrate on the football, or will it still always be a political thing because of what's happening back home?
6: I wish. I think that tonight is a moment. I deeply wish that this would be something that could bring a bridge together through the pain and the grief that so many of us have experienced for the past 40-something years and more, right? So I think that as a diaspora, we have too much right now to be able to use this as like a true unifier, but I'll take even a night, you know? I'll take even an afternoon of it.
8: I think this is an exceptional day and match, and I actually don't have any faith in what Trump's going to do or whatever's going to happen.
9: I'm assuming you guys are going to be here for the Belgium match, right?
8: Yeah.
9: Do you think that the team, having drawn that match, can do something and get out of the group stage?
8: Yeah, because this is awesome. They're a good team. They're a good team. You know what? Let's give these guys a chance. Let's give them a clear slate. Like, why can't they enjoy this? Not every country got in. Italy didn't even get in. I mentioned this before. Italy didn't even get in. Why can't Iran, just for once, like, for one moment, just like rise above and enjoy?
6: And there's a lot of underdogs in this particular World Cup. There's so many countries that you have to Google to figure out where exactly is Curacao. I knew, but I think there's so many of these countries like that. But Iran as a nation, everyone's taken a lot to get here. That resilience factor, it's taken us more, right? And if you think about even the anger that's so much in so many of the fans and things that are here, no one felt it more than these players, right? Yeah. None of us have a right to the same kind of grief and pain that they do. And I think there's so much irony and there's so much hypocrisy happening in it. I think they should be given that respect. And I think they should be seen as a true underdog that have fought and are showing themselves up to be here for their people fundamentally and against too many odds. And odds that really no other team has faced like this for decades and decades, if ever. So let them take it.
8: This just happens to be the largest population of Iranians outside of Iran. And you know what? If they can't come together right now, what joy do we ever actually have?
9: I do find it really interesting that the draw put you here. Of all the places that you could have been...
6: How many times have they put us in this kind of stuff? You've been to 4.
8: You've been to 4.
6: Yeah. And how many of them have you thought to yourself, what in the hell are we doing in this group?
8: Yeah.
9: Yes, because you played United States a few times, England.
8: When we beat US, you know that was winning the World Cup, right?
9: Yeah.
8: Like, for us, that was it. You know, that was like what triggered my passion for this. I've never seen my dad that happy in my life.
9: It was 98, right?
8: Yeah. And I was like, what, 9 years old? I remember, like, all the Iranians in my house jumping up and down. And all I really gathered, my brain could only fathom, like, we beat U.S., that is life.
10: Yeah.
8: My dad is happy.
10: That maybe that's peace, too.
8: Yeah.
5: It was fantastic speaking to those two fans, Adine Dashti and Madis Keshava. We will give you some other sports news from the World Cup. FIFA have actually cleared the video assistant referee Sean Evans after he was filmed making the OK hand gesture as he posed before the Germany-Curacao match. Evans said that the gesture was involuntary and a subconscious twitch, and that he was unaware that he was even making the movement. Now, the gesture can be used as an expression of white supremacy, but Evans attempting to communicate a message, affiliation, game or belief of any kind was not what he was trying to do. He says he will be available for selection for the rest of the tournament. And we had a bit of surprise news, or maybe not so much surprise. Tunisia have fired their coach Sabri Lamouchi and replaced him with Hervé Renard, who's won two Africa Cup of Nations with Ivory Coast and Zambia. Lamouchi was only hired in January, but in the last two matches they've conceded 10 goals, including 5 against Sweden on Sunday night in their opening World Cup match, Rob.
1: Firing a manager during the World Cup is a very, very rare thing indeed. My, I will admit, limited research so far says that it hasn't happened since the 1998 edition, so it's not something that happens a lot. And it is a desperate high-stakes move, isn't it?
5: It really is a desperate high-stakes move, but the last team that I can remember doing it actually ended up winning the competition. You might remember a couple of years ago at the Africa Cup of Nations, Ivory Coast fired their coach and they brought in Emers Faye, who had never coached before, if my memory serves, and he led them to the trophy, and he also led them to a win in their opening match at the World Cup. So stranger things have happened. Maybe Hervé Renard can come in and lead Tunisia to World Cup glory. You know, that's what football does to you.
1: Seen some upsets, haven't we? And almost upsets in this tournament so far. It is far more exciting and dramatic, as often it is, of course, than the form would suggest before the tournament begins.
5: Absolutely. And I mean, Curacao wasn't great, but the Cape Verde match this morning or yesterday morning was sensational. It was a brilliant, brilliant game. Spain threw everything at them, but I reckon if they were playing now, Rob, they still wouldn't have scored Spain. The Cape Verde just had a sense of destiny about them. You know, it was you shall not pass, Lord of the Rings style. They just kind of really just fought for each other. And it was a real example of why this 48-team expansion, some will say, is a good thing, because it allows countries like Cape Verde to play against some of the best teams in the world.
1: It was much criticised, people saying, oh, actually, it's not really going to... The World Cup proper doesn't start till you get to the next round, but actually, it has well and truly started. You're going to be watching France-Senegal later. I will be also.
5: Can't wait. Yes, it's going to be a sensational game.
1: And we look forward to your reporting on that tomorrow. From Anne in Kinshasa, me in London, Isaac in LA, Nick in Singapore, thanks very much for listening. Enjoy the rest of your day. Bye-bye.

0: Hello, you're with Newsday on the BBC World Service with Anne Soy in Kinshasa in the Democratic Republic of Congo and Rob Young in London.
1: The DRC is increasing efforts to control Ebola as cases still go up.
0: President Trump says he may release details of the preliminary deal to end the war with Iran soon.
1: And Iran manages to get a draw as Cape Verde hold Spain.
2: BBC News with Emily Thomas. European leaders are expected to warn Donald Trump to re-

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1: Coming up on the Arts Hour with me, Nikki Beatty, three times Oscar-winning Hollywood filmmaker Steven Spielberg on his alien conspiracy thriller Disclosure Day. German-Irish actor Michael Fassbender talks about working with real spies for the TV series The Agency. And we have Colombian music from singer Nidia Góngora. Also on the show, American author Anne Patchett and my conversation with the internationally acclaimed French-Moroccan writer Leila Slimani.
2: My parents were quite liberal, very open-minded. Mm. They would tell us, you know, we believe in equality between men and women, but remember that when you go outside the house, it's not the case and you should not talk about this. And when I was a child, it was something very difficult to understand. I was like, okay, if you believe in this, why aren't you able to tell everyone?
1: All that and more coming up on the Arts Hour.
3: BBC News with Emily Thomas. European leaders at the G7 summit are expected to urge President Trump to pressure Russia into accepting a peace deal on Ukraine's terms rather than accept concessions to Moscow. Chris Mason is in Evia.
4: I think an element of the argument you will hear from European leaders, not least Keir Starmer, is trying to keep President Trump's mind on the situation in Ukraine and trying to squeeze Russia further. This morning we should get some more details about this UK sanctions package, in particular liquefied natural gas being shipped around the world, effectively propping up Russia's war effort. Plus this plan to help with Ukraine's energy industry, and in particular its nuclear power plants. They are a legacy of the Soviet era. Clearly they need fuel. Enriched uranium will be provided by the UK, running to a value of a couple of £100 million for the next couple of years.
3: The G7 leaders are also expected to urge President Trump to avoid a superficial peace deal to end the war with Iran. Vice President J.D. Vance says the memorandum of understanding includes the return of nuclear inspectors to Iran and the reopening of the Strait of Hormuz. Israel's military says it's carried out strikes on militants who approached its soldiers in southern Lebanon. The IDF says four people were killed. John Donison reports from Jerusalem.
5: It took less than 24 hours for the fragility of this ceasefire deal to become apparent. Overnight, Israel's military confirmed it had carried out strikes on what it called terrorists who approached its soldiers in southern Lebanon. Israel says four people were eliminated. Hezbollah said it had fired missiles and drones at Israeli forces in return. Iran has insisted Lebanon must be part of the agreement made with President Trump. Last night, Israel's Prime Minister Benjamin Netanyahu told reporters his forces would not withdraw from southern Lebanon and would maintain operational freedom.
3: At the World Cup, hundreds have demonstrated against the Iranian government outside the LA stadium where the national team were playing. Shaima Khalil was there.
6: Los Angeles is actually nicknamed Tarantulas because this is home to the biggest Iranian community outside of Iran. And many of them are angry at the team. And so they're up against that. But they're also up against what's happening at home and the fact that they cannot put a foot wrong. And they're also up against the U.S. authorities' visa issues and the fact that they play here and they're based in Mexico. And then you get closer and it gets more complicated because I've spoken to people inside the stadium who were cheering for the team, crying when the national anthem was played. But then they were telling me, look, we do not support the government, but we love this game and we love this team and we're here for our country, not the government.
3: This is the latest world news from the BBC. A new report has found that for the first time, social media platforms globally have overtaken publishers to become the leading source of news. The Reuters Institute's digital news report found that people across the world were now more likely to access news from platforms including TikTok and YouTube. In the US, only a quarter of people said they trusted news, and it was down to 15% amongst politically right-leaning Americans. Trust in news dropped to 37% worldwide. Japan's central bank has raised interest rates to the highest level in three decades after the Iran war pushed up the cost of living. Kurumi Mori is in Tokyo.
7: To remember, before the conflict, Japan imported 90% of its oil from the Middle East. And so the central bank says the higher fuel costs have been impacting consumers and businesses alike, really pushing up those prices. They're now signaling further policy normalization that really started back in 2024. Now, BOJ is indicating it would keep tightening the policy gradually, not aggressively. We know markets do not like surprises, but Japan stocks are up after the decision.
3: The number of tourists traveling to Cuba plummeted in the first 5 months of the year after the US imposed an almost complete oil blockade on the island. Only around 360,000 people visited Cuba from January to May, fewer than half the number recorded in the same period last year. Researchers in London have warned that 40% of the world's plants are threatened with extinction, but the digital technology could help save some species. They say many plants disappear before they're even formally identified, along with potential benefits such as new medicines. Their report says habitat loss and climate change are factors. BBC News.
1: Hello and welcome to The Arts Hour from the BBC World Service. I'm Nikki Beatty, bringing you a star-studded lineup of global guests and some cultural companionship with the very best arts and culture conversation from across the BBC. On today's show, three times Oscar-winning Hollywood filmmaker Steven Spielberg on his alien conspiracy thriller Disclosure Day. German-Irish actor Michael Fassbender talks about working with real spies for the Apple TV thriller The Agency. And you'll hear my wide-ranging conversation with the internationally acclaimed writer Leila Slimani. We discuss the final book in her semi-autobiographical trilogy, I'll Take the Fire. Joining me to taste and discuss these treats is our cultural critic this week, Hannah Flint. Hannah, before anything else, do you have a cultural highlight this week? Something you want to recommend to the world? Something you've been doing?
8: I have been revisiting Buffy the Vampire Slayer. Last week we had the sad news that Anthony Stewart Head, who plays the character Giles, passed away. And he was an iconic figure in the Joss Whedon show that I grew up watching. So I've been kind of looking back at some of my favorite moments of him. He was, you know, truly our TV dad for all the millennials who was raised by him.
1: So you are such a Buffy fan that haven't you written a book? Is it a quiz book?
8: Yeah, it's the unofficial Buffy the Vampire Slayer quiz book. And in bittersweet timing, it came out last Thursday. So, you know, it's kind of sad.
1: Yeah. Thank you so much, Hannah. The American filmmaker Steven Spielberg shaped modern and popular cinema profoundly with his early movies, Jaws, Close Encounters of the Third Kind, and E.T. Over a career spanning more than five decades, he's combined blockbuster entertainment with deeply human storytelling, directing classics as varied as Raiders of the Lost Ark, Jurassic Park, Schindler's List, Saving Private Ryan, and Lincoln. A three-time Academy Award winner, he released The Fabelmans in 2022, which is probably his most personal film to date. His latest offering is Disclosure Day, starring Emily Blunt and Josh O'Connor. It's a sci-fi movie about a journalist seeking to expose the truth about UFOs and alien life.
9: What are you going to do?
10: Full disclosure to the whole world.
11: That truth will upend all established order across the entire world. If you do this, there's no undoing it.
1: Spielberg's fascination with space and what might be out there in the universe started at a very young age, as he told the BBC's Dermot O'Leary.
12: My dad talked about it constantly, about the night he woke me up at 3 a.m. and brought me out to a park in New Jersey and put down a picnic blanket. There were about 100, 200 people on picnic blankets in the middle of the night. Mm-hmm. And it was a meteor shower.
13: That's something that happens every year, isn't it?
12: A couple times a year. And And I had never seen, and, you know, it's not like a light show. It's not like, you know, the sky is exploding with meteors, but like once every 30 seconds, a big light shoots across the sky. And for a five-year-old kid, it kind of introduced me to the sky.
13: Especially when your father's talking about it, and that becomes the core memory of stuff, the time you spend with
12: your
13: dad.
12: You better believe it. That's exactly what he narrated the whole night.
13: Yeah,
12: but that's what my dad says. My memories are very vague.
13: But then that memory light the inspiration for this lifelong love affair?
12: Well, it just made me less afraid of the unknown. It made me more curious about it than scared of it.
13: Mm-hmm.
12: And it also made me start to imagine what could not lie beyond the stars, what could be circling the stars, you know, and what civilizations like the ones here could exist in the cosmos.
13: So let's talk about the origins of this story. When did this idea first start floating around for Disclosure Day?
12: Well, I kind of felt, believe it or not, that my science fiction trilogy was incomplete. It was lacking a third act. And I had always been, I really was curious about continuing my exploration of the possibilities of life visiting this planet, especially in our lifetimes. And after Close Encounters and after E.T., I kind of, you know, got into other subjects. And obviously, I love biographies and I love history and I like the future. I like the past.
13: Yeah.
12: I don't direct a lot of contemporary movies.
13: Contemporary, we're over that stuff.
12: Yeah. But in 2017, there was a New York Times story about a Navy jet pilot that photographed something called a Tic Tac. And it was on his targeting apparatus called the FLIR, forward-facing infrared camera. And it broke in the New York Times. It was a big, big deal. And a lot of things have been breaking in papers because with the advent of the smartphone, people started to back up their eyewitness testimony with video proof, or at least video support for what they claim to be seeing. And so we used to call these UFO flaps back in the 50s, 60s, 70s, but it became more than a flap around 2017. And then 2023, I started working on a story that I just sat down and started writing called Disclosure Day.
13: And you started at the end.
12: Well, I started with the concept. You got to have something. Whenever I write something, I have something to say.
13: Yeah.
12: So I figured out my themes. I figured out what I wanted to say, which took me into the third act. And then once I figured out where I wanted the story to arrive at, then I went back to figure out who the characters were going to be, who was going to deliver the message, deliver the story. And the characters sort of all fell into place for me.
13: Did you want to make it that, it's not 70s feel, but that has that lovely kind of All the President's Men and Three Days of the Condor vibe about it, you know? Was that intentional?
12: Well, you know, it's a pursuit story. It's a pursuit to stop the truth from being unleashed on the world. And it's a pursuit to bring the truth to the world. And you have these two opposing forces, one group of our heroes on the run and another group from a, let's call it, a deep state contracting company that has control of this archive with the history of every encounter on video from the old days of kinescope to 16 millimeter video, Betamax.
13: I love that bit at the end.
12: Right to 4K. It's all there. And they are just trying to figure out how to disclose this to the world. And that's why the film starts asking the audience, you got to put on your seatbelt and a shoulder harness, because it's not going to let up once it starts.
13: You're still nervous about opening day? Do you still get nervous about reception of things?
12: I get nervous about everything. I mean, you know, the main thing I get nervous about is delivering a really good story. And that's where I put all my attention. And I get about, you know, when I'm directing, I get about 5 hours sleep a night. I make up for it on the weekends, but I don't sleep a lot because it is a multitasking kind of a job. You've got to keep a lot of balls in the air, and it never gets easier, and it always gets harder. And I think it always gets harder as I get older, but that's the fun of it. And I get my best ideas in the middle of the night, which is why I have a tough time sleeping.
1: Steven Spielberg and Disclosure Day is in movie theaters now and has been described by some critics as his best film in 20 years. Cultural critic Hannah Flint, What's your verdict? What can you disclose about Disclosure Day?
8: I can disclose that I am not one of those critics who believe it's its best film in 20 years. This is a very good kind of greatest hits of what Steven Spielberg does. It riffs on E.T., Close Encounters, I would say Indiana Jones and the Kingdom of the Crystal Skulls. So many scenes in it feel sort of like rehashing some of the kind of action set pieces we've seen before. It's certainly, like, I enjoyed it. It certainly has heart and it has merit. I think what I struggled with is that it's quite messy. It's quite bloated. There's a lot of characters. And I think Emily Blunt, who is actually phenomenal in this, she's kind of, you know, the heart of this film. And I think with Josh O'Connor, who plays in many ways the kind of like opposite, his experience with an alien has, you know, left him with feeling more closed off from the world. So I think it's very idealistic, but I also, you know, it's a very American-centric story. I mean, the idea is that over 76 years or so, aliens have been visiting Earth, but they only dropped down in the United States. Did they not want to visit places that they weren't being violently tortured and tested on?
1: Well, I was going to ask you where you thought this film sat in Spielberg's canon, but you've kind of answered that question. You mentioned Josh O'Connor. The rest of the cast, I feel slightly sorry for them, because Colman Domingo, Eve Hewson, they've never had the chance to work with a Spielberg or a filmmaker of that caliber. And they're delivering performances in what, according to you, is a pretty tepid production then.
8: Yeah, you know, I don't want to, it's not like, for me, a two-star don't go see a movie. It's a good movie, but I think there's so many questions, certainly in David Koepp's script, there's so many questions about backstories and, I guess, motivations. And it sort of streamlines that in order to give this very, again, this very idealistic, like, we just need to feel more story. And I don't know if I feel that it's not as grounded or realistic, but I guess Spielberg has never really been that guy.
1: Do you think it's for children?
8: I think it's for everyone.
1: Okay.
8: I certainly think there is something interesting about the idea of science and religion that we have in this, whether what does it pose to the world when you have this alien experience or an alien being that's come from another place that is potentially supreme. How can you, you know, how can we accept that, or what would the world like to accept it? But I feel like it's a bit too on the nose. I feel like my favorite, like, kind of UFO type film that grapples with religion as well was Signs, M. Night Shyamalan's.
1: Yeah.
8: I thought that was a really, you know, understated way of doing it and very grounded. And certainly by the end of the film, Colin Firth is playing, you know, the, you know, typical Spielberg antagonist. It builds up to this big climax, and then ultimately it's just quite underwhelming. And I was just like, oh wait, why were they so scary after all? We didn't need this extra 30 minutes. You could have sorted this out a bit quicker.
1: Thank you, Hannah. And if you've got opinions on any of the things we're talking about on the show today, why not email us? It's thearts@bbc.co.uk. You're listening to The Arts Hour. I'm Nikki Beatty. The German-Irish actor Michael Fassbender actually got his first acting job with Steven Spielberg in the series Band of Brothers. Since then, he's worked with filmmakers Ridley Scott, Danny Boyle and Quentin Tarantino, and perhaps the most significant relationship in his career so far has been with filmmaker Steve McQueen, with whom he made Hunger, Shame and 12 Years a Slave. He's also played the young Magneto in X-Men and was Oscar nominated for his role as Steve Jobs, Apple's co-founder. After taking some time out to follow his passion for racing car driving, he returned to our screens in the 2024 Paramount Plus TV series The Agency. Michael Fassbender plays a CIA agent who gives up his legend, to use spying parlance, and returns to London under the orders of the CIA chief, played by Richard Gere. Season 2 of The Agency will be released later this month, and when Michael Fassbender spoke to J.B. Gill on the BBC, he told him what audiences could expect.
14: You know, he falls in love with this woman, Samia, played by Jodie Turner-Smith, and we're introduced to that in the first season. And then she arrives in London, but of course he's no longer his, Paul Lewis is the sort of legend that he's working under when he's in Africa. And then he meets up with her, which he shouldn't do, and then he compromises her. So she gets captured And his sort of new objective is to basically get her to safety. But by doing that, he becomes a double agent, betrays his country, becomes a traitor, and the walls are sort of closing in on him.
10: I betrayed my country. Did I cause harm? Yes. I lied to my friends, my colleagues. I sacrificed people. I deserve my fate. If I had to do it again, I wouldn't hesitate.
15: So, Michael, what I'm fascinated by is the fact that when you first started out, you actually got to chat to some real undercover agents, can we say. What was that like?
14: Well, like the first guy I talked to, he was sort of, you know, I felt like I wasn't getting any dirt or sort of negative aspects, let's say. So I was like, then I spoke to another guy and he, you know, we were going, you know, through the character and I was like, is this guy a sociopath? And he was like, well, let's go through the characteristics of a sociopath. And so we went through the list and he was like, we're ticking a lot of boxes here. And I was like, yes, okay, so he is. And he was like, well, it's a good thing to be in that job. Mm-hmm. You know, so that was a real sort of gateway into the character for me. And then his sort of relationship with Samia, who's his lover, and his daughter, who he hasn't seen in many years, because he's been sort of out in the field for 7 years, which is unusual for a non-official cover spy, which means they're out on their own. A lot of spies work in the embassy. So if the heat comes on them, they have a passport, they can get out. But a non-official cover doesn't have that. So he comes back, and basically through the relationship with his daughter and Samio comes back, it's their sort of, you know, the fight for his sort of humanity. You know, he's been in the business for about 20 years, so he's quite jaded, crossed a lot of moral lines that he thought he wouldn't do at the beginning of his career.
15: I mean, you read your scripts 200 times, even more sometimes, I've heard.
14: Yeah.
15: Is that true?
8: Really?
14: Well, I read them, about 150, depending, you know, like I try and do 10 times a day, you know, so however many.
8: Really?
14: You know, yeah.
15: Why do you invest so much time into them? Or that much time into them?
14: Because I'm a slow learner, obviously. It's just something I've always done. It's kind of like a way that sort of if I keep reading it, I feel like the dialogue is sort of seeping in, to the bones. And I'm thinking about the character as I'm reading it. And I just don't want to turn up on set unprepared. A lot of things can fall through the cracks, you know, that are out of my control. But the worst thing is if I leave set and it's like, oh, you know, I messed up because I didn't do my homework.
1: Michael Fassbender, and the agency sits on the Paramount Plus platform. Our cultural critic on the Arts Hour this week is Hannah Flint. Hannah, what do you think about how deep he went with his research to play this intelligence agent?
8: I think he's always thrown himself into these type of roles, and I think he always enjoys playing characters that can be slip into good or bad. You know, I think with David Fincher's The Killer, we saw him in the Steven Soderbergh film Haywire, even playing a spy in Inglourious Basterds. There's this like element of him where he fits that sort of suave. I mean, you know, there could have been a time where he could have been a Bond. He's got that sort of quite magnetism about him that works.
1: Yeah.
8: You know, it's always good to see that they've done their research in order to kind of really inhabit sort of role. I always respect that.
1: Thank you, Hannah. You're with the Arts Hour and I'm Nikki Beatty. Olivia Cheney is a British singer-songwriter, pianist, guitarist and player of the harmonium, a reedy keyboard instrument, which I thought had its origins in India. Listen on. It was Olivia's haunting voice and harmonium playing which brought her to a new international audience earlier this year when her rendition of the traditional English folk song Dark Eyed Sailor was used on the soundtrack of the new Wuthering Heights film. Hannah, how did Olivia's music affect you in this film?
8: It was a good distraction from the actual film. I think actually, what I will say is that the Charlie XCX music and Olivia's contribution definitely felt more in keeping with the sort of grandiose emotions, feelings, kind of passionate despair that Wuthering Heights as a book kind of fills you with.
1: Well, when Olivia Cheney spoke to the BBC's Nuala McGovern, she recalled the moment that she heard her music for the first time on the big screen.
16: It was genuinely quite a shocking moment because there was such a build-up to sort of knowing that my song was going to be used in the film, and so a lot of anticipation, a lot of negotiating, and then suddenly you go to the premiere, and actually because of the nature of the film and even the novel, you're so sort of engrossed in
2: yes.
16: it that it's almost as if I forgot that my voice was going to come in at some point. And also I'd sort of been told, like, there'll be orchestration around, but actually, obviously, maybe at the last minute they decided not to. So it was just the way in which my voice came in the film was quite shocking. I think even for someone who it wasn't their voice, if you see what I mean.
2: Yes, no, completely. It's
16: quite
2: just
16: a stark
2: yes,
16: use of it.
2: But tell us more about the harmonium, because as I look at it, I don't think I've seen one before.
16: Right. Yeah, so my one
2: maybe we could describe it a little bit as well, just for the radio listeners.
16: Well, they're a bit like folk music. They're a very, very interesting instrument because they were actually brought over to India by missionaries from the West, France and England, as portable organs to play church music. But then I think what happened, there's not a huge amount of documentation that I found on this, but I think essentially what happened is native Indian people started making them in small factories to probably sell back to the missionaries and the mm-hmm. colonizers who were living there. And then the most wonderful thing happens, which is then this Western instrument with its Western church modes gets incorporated into devotional Sufi music, Qawwali music, and it becomes an Indian instrument. But it's this crazy thing. If you watch, you know, the great famous Qawwali singer Nusrat Fateh Ali Khan, he's singing in all these microtonal, amazing Indian scales, but he's playing effectively a little church organ. That's what they are. So it's an amazing instrument in that way.
2: So you've released three albums, another on the way. The last one was Circus of Desire.
16: Yes.
2: I Wish is the last track on the album that you're going to be performing for us.
16: Yeah.
2: On the piano, Jordan Hunt on violin, standing by. What is that about?
16: Well, I tried to write the ultimate breakup song, I think. Mm. And that
2: breakup
16: album...
2: Breakup meaning... Like quite, of a partner, of a romantic?
16: Yeah, quite a literal breakup song. But that album, actually most of it is very sort of familial themes and delving into relationships within family. There's a song about my daughter, sort of for my daughter on there. So in a way, it's a strange one to end the album with. But I guess like lots of artists who make records, I guess it's felt like a natural closing song because it's sort of working back to front. So mm-hmm. it's sort of that relationship ended and then the sort of next phase of my life began and the rest of the album is about

0: one slightly obscure, dubious-looking novel, but other than that, no one had it. So I was like, I'm going to take it.
1: It throws up so many images, doesn't it? A circus of desire. Olivia, she's going to head over to our grand piano, and as I mentioned, live performance of I Wish, Jordan Hunt on violin.

0: The melodious sounds of Olivia Cheney. Hannah Flint, did she succeed in her aim of making a good breakup song?
1: Yeah, definitely. I love folk music, and I feel like breakup songs, I don't know, the most potent sort of theme that you can have in music. It's very cathartic. But I was really impressed with how she wanted to speak about and incorporate the elements, the Sufi elements of how this kind of music came about at that time, where colonialism meant that you had diversity in these areas. You had Indians, you had people who are mixed because of the kind of trading routes and stuff, which feels, you know, someone who is spending a bit more time in establishing that kind of cultural resonance that the film didn't do. You know, it very much kind of whitewashed who Heathcliff was, and though they had Shahzad Latif playing the character, it wasn't fitting, very colorblind rather than color conscious. So I really appreciate how consciously Olivia wrote her music.
0: I have to ask you, will you explain what you mean by colorblind rather than color conscious? Because it's a comparison people might not have actually thought about.
1: Colorblind casting is when you have characters and a person is cast in the role no matter what their heritage is, their ethnic heritage is. Color conscious casting is when you cast an actor and try and rewrite the role in their image.
0: Thanks, Hannah. That's it for part one of the show, but don't go away. Still to come, I'll be talking to the French-Moroccan author Leila Slimani, and we have more music, this time from Colombia. The Arts Hour's back after this.
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0: Still to come on The Answer with me, Nikki Badey, American author Anne Patchett talks about her unconventional family. And you'll hear my conversation with the French-Moroccan author Leila Slimani.
1: So I met some people who were with him in prison, and it was very, very moving and very difficult to hear them describe my father in prison. So I had to invent a lot of things.
0: All that and more still to come on The Arts Hour.
2: BBC News with Emily Thomas. European leaders at the G7 summit in France are expected to try to persuade Donald Trump to rethink his strategy on the conflict in Ukraine. They'll stress what they see as the need to push Russia to accept a peace deal on Kiev's terms. G7 leaders are also expected to urge President Trump to avoid what they see as a superficial peace deal to end the war with Iran. The US vice president says it includes the return of nuclear inspectors to Iran. The Israeli military says it's carried out strikes on what it called terrorists who approached its soldiers in southern Lebanon. The fighting between Israel and Iranian-backed Hezbollah has continued despite Iran's agreement with the US. Japan's central bank has raised interest rates to the highest level in over three decades. The Bank of Japan has raised its policy rate.

0: to 1% in an effort to tame inflation in the wake of the conflict in Iran. Iran's coach at the World Cup says the team has been ordered to return to its base camp in Mexico immediately after their opening game in Los Angeles. Washington has refused to issue visas for some support staff. There's been outrage in Uganda following the arrest of a lawyer who was representing opposition politician Kizza Besigye in his treason trial. Arias Lukwago was seized from his home on Monday morning. Researchers in London have warned that 40% of the world's plants are threatened with extinction, but AI technology could help save some species. They say many plants disappear before they're formally identified. And dozens of cat owners in Vietnam have been reunited with their pets after police arrested members of a feline theft ring. The gang were reportedly selling them to be served in restaurants. World News from the BBC.
1: Welcome back to the Arts Hour from the BBC World Service with me, Nikki Beatty. And if you've only just joined us, here's what you missed in the first half of the show. We heard from Oscar-winning American director Steven Spielberg, the German-Irish actor Michael Fassbender, and British musician Olivia Cheney. Coming up, American author Anne Patchett on her latest novel, Whistler, which draws on her experiences of having three fathers. We have music from Colombia, but first, when the Arts Hour on tour went to Paris, our first interview was with the French-Moroccan novelist Leila Slimani, who just won the 2016 Prix Goncourt, that's France's most prestigious literary award, for her novel Lullaby. Her latest novel is the concluding volume of her semi-autobiographical trilogy, which began with The Country of Others, a book inspired by her grandparents building a life in 1940s Morocco. Having followed the same family through the decades as Morocco gained independence and new freedoms, I'll Take the Fire opens in the 1980s. It follows two sisters, Mia and Inés, as they navigate love, sexuality, exile and belonging, finding themselves drawn to Europe. This is the generation inspired by Leila's. She moved to France in her late teens, as we discussed when she came into the Arts Hour studio. Before we hear that conversation, here's a taste from the audiobook version of I'll Take the Fire, read by Lara Sawala.
2: In the end, Mia realized that she lived between two worlds. The world of home, where her parents appeared modern, eager for their daughters to be free and successful, and the outside world, which was dangerous and incomprehensible. At home, it was fine to criticize the veil, to vent your anger at those horrible bearded men who were threatening Salman Rushdie. But that's not how it works here. In the outside world, you must not talk, must not be provocative, must pretend to respect the rules of decorum. Her parents were hypocrites, and Mia felt humiliated when she realized that they were not free.
1: Leila, you write about Mia, a banker-turned-writer, and then Inés, who's a doctor, and both, like you and your sisters, leave home. What struck me really strongly was how you write about the contradictions in their life. Because at home, there's alcohol. They can eat pork should they wish to. They can make jokes about Arabs, about politics, about the royal family. And yet outside, the family appear to be conformists. So would you tell me a bit about that tension between the inside and outside of that family?
3: Yeah, and it's something that I experienced myself being raised in Morocco in the 80s and 90s. So it was during the reign of Hassan II. It was an authoritarian regime and a very conservative society. And my education was very weird and very ambiguous because my parents were quite liberal, very open-minded. Mm. They would tell us, you know, we believe in equality between men and women. But remember that when you go outside the house, it's not the case. And you should not talk about this. You know, you have the right to drink alcohol and you can have sexual relationship, but never tell people. And when I was a child, it was something very difficult to understand. And I must say that I was maybe angry against my parents because I thought that they were hypocrites and that they were cowards. I was like, okay, if you believe in this, why aren't you able to tell everyone you should accept that you believe in that and that's all? But now, and I think that writing the book helped me understand that, my parents were just afraid. They were so afraid that something could happen to us, that they tried to teach us that in life there are some frontiers, some boundaries, that there are places where you can be free and tell whatever you want to say, and others where it's dangerous. So it's something quite usual in Morocco because we are raised with this idea of hypocrisy. Yes, there is a certain culture of hypocrisy where you are taught not to tell certain things in front of some and have a very virtuous figure, and you can also be very free in other circumstances.
4: Is it hypocrisy or is it what we would today call code switching? So inside the house you're this person, outside you are another version.
3: I say hypocrisy because I talk to you with the mind of the young girl I was 17 or 16, of course. And I think it's good. I was outraged and I was very rebellious and I thought that it was hypocrisy. But now, to be really honest, in the situation of my parents, I would do exactly the same. You know, now my son, I just want him to stay on the couch and do nothing and be safe and be at home. And if my son would tell me, okay, I'm now going to a protest, a very violent protest, because I want to defend this or that, I would say no, because I would be so afraid that he's going to be harmed. So I completely understand that. I think that my mother was not a coward. She was a mother.
4: So your characters in many of your books live between languages, between countries, and also between these moral systems that we are touching upon. I just wondered what you would say the biggest taboo you've broken in this novel is, without giving anything too much away.
3: I think that the biggest taboo, and probably for Moroccan society, is that my characters and my Moroccan characters and women are not perfect and that they are not always likable, that they can be very selfish and
4: They can be gay.
3: Yeah. They can be patriarchal also. They can want to dominate a woman and use the law of patriarchy to dominate other women. They can be jealous. And that's just the truth of what I saw around me, and it doesn't make me like women less. I love them because of that, because of their flaws.
4: Yeah. Tell me about the word Hanan, which in the book you describe as tenderness, and tell me why one has to go away from Morocco or their country to actually understand it.
3: Yeah, even the sound of this word, Hanan. Hanan is the tenderness, but it's something very sweet, very soft, something quite linked to motherhood or something like this. You feel like someone taking you in his arm. And when you arrive in Europe, the relationship between people is so different.
4: How so?
3: People in Morocco are very very tender, and they always talk to you, my love, habibad, yeah, my darling. And there's always this idea of laughing together, even if we are different, even men, women, even from different social class. And this tenderness is quite absent in Europe. But I have to say, and I write it in the book, that I was very surprised the first time I arrived in the UK, because for me it was a very cold country. I had a lot of cliché myself, so it was rain and cold.
4: Yeah.
3: And I arrived and I remember the first cab, he said to me, "Bye, my love." And then he said, someone in the supermarket say, "Sweetheart," yeah, or "Darling." Yeah. And I was like, wow, that's really weird, because they are so tender also, yeah, in, yeah, the way they talk. And that's something that I really love in the UK.
4: Well, we're glad you like that.
3: Thank you.
4: Can we talk a little bit about Mehdi, the character of Mehdi, and how close he is to your father's story? Because in the novel, Mehdi loses his job in a political financial scandal, and then he awaits trial for 10 years. And before being sentenced, he's exonerated. And this is inspired by a traumatic event in your life. Will you tell us a little bit about that?
3: Yeah, my father was a very successful man for a long time. He was the head of the Football Federation in Morocco, and then he was the head of a big bank. And he lost his job when I was 18 years old. He was dismissed by the king. And even today, we don't really know exactly why. But then he couldn't work for 15 years or something like that. And he was in prison when I was 20 years old, and he died just after. And 10 years after his death, he was found totally innocent of everything. But of course, it was too late.
4: So how did it feel to start shaping that part of Mehdi's story when it's so close to your father's? How did you get through that?
3: It was very difficult. Honestly, the writing of this book was very difficult. And I knew very few things about the prison. So I met some people who were with him in prison. And it was very, very moving and very difficult to hear them describe my father in prison. And I have to say that I didn't know my father very well, because he was very mysterious. He was not talkative at all. And so I had to invent a lot of things. But the beauty and the mystery of fiction is that by inventing my father, I had the opportunity to have a very beautiful conversation with him. And I think that by inventing him, I had the chance to know him. Mm. And fiction is not the opposite to the truth or to reality. It's just another road that you take to meet the truth.
4: So your mother is still with us.
3: Yes.
4: What has she said about the character of Mehdi?
3: She said nothing, actually. I think she was very moved. I think it was very difficult for her to read the book. But my mother is a very, very generous woman, and she's very much a mother. The only thing that matters to her is her children. Mm-hmm. And so she just said, it's a good book. It's a very good book, so you can publish it. And the rest is just my problem. I would love to know what she felt, but she's quite shy, and she said nothing.
4: You have said that your definition of happiness is lying on a couch and reading Tolstoy, because you're obsessed with Tolstoy. Is it true that you also wanted to dress up as a Russian woman from that era?
3: Yeah, I did. I did.
4: You actually did dress up?
3: Yeah, I did when I was like 10 years old. 10 years old, because my grandmother would tell me a lot of fairy tales from Russia. And then when I began to read Dostoevsky, I was maybe 13 or 14, I said to my mother, okay, you know what? I'm Russian. I absolutely know that I'm Russian. And I was quite sure that I was one of the daughter of the Tsar, and that I was killed in the forest or whatever. So my mother, she bought me for my birthday a coat, a Russian coat, and I had a shapka. And I remember that in the Dostoevsky novel, they were eating raw onions. And so I said to my mother, I need to eat raw onion. And I still have the taste in my mouth. It's horrible. And I would go to school like this, with this horrible smell of onion and the shapka. And of course, Morocco is quite hot. So I was sweating and sweating. But yeah, I did this for like 2 weeks or something.
4: Wait, so the shapka is the big hat?
3: With the big hat.
4: And the big coat.
3: I was absolutely, and I'm still, you know, the first time I went to Russia, it was a shock, because I read so much about Russia that it was like, but I know this place. I remember very well, I was on the Perspective Nevsky in St. Petersburg, and I read so many novels that take place there, that I was crying and crying, because I said, my mother, but I've been there before. I know this place. And it was one of the best moments in my life, when I went to the house of Tolstoy or the apartment of Dostoevsky. I was crying, and all the guys were telling my mother, why is she crying like this? Why is she crying?
4: Tell me about why you think social media is absurd, is the word you used.
3: You know, I think the illusion that we are going to create links and that we are going to create social relationship through those platforms that are made to polarize our point of view, that are made by people who have absolutely nothing to do with dialogue, with language, and all this. They don't care. What they want is to sell things. They want people to use a very brutal and violent language. And that's exactly what I hate in the world. So I don't see the point of going on my phone to look at things that are so violent and that are so cruel and so mean. I experienced that in my life as a child and as a teenager. I don't need to see that on a phone. And I think that it's more and more dangerous to accept that. And I'm very worried about how non-vigilant we are, about the fact that our mass societies, we are like sheep, accepting so much, so much, so much. And at one point, we will open our eyes and it will be too late. And I think that it's we are getting closer and closer to the moment when it's going to be too late.
4: What do you say, because this is probably an argument many people have put to you as well, what do you say about the power of social media to have galvanized movements of protest that may have brought about change?
3: Yeah, no, I mean, it's just my personal point of view, and I completely understand people who want to be on social media. I don't judge people. That's not my point. I'm not someone who likes to judge. You know, I enjoy much more understanding people than judging them. But it's, for me, it's absurd, because as a writer, as someone who is looking for complexity, as someone who is looking for the beauty of language, the complexity of language, who likes metaphor, why will I spend my time on social media? Yeah, nothing interests me on social media. But I completely understand that someone, of course, who is an activist or someone who is interested in fashion or whatever, or in cooking, can spend time on social media, and I will never judge them.
4: No. Let's go back to the book. And your father was involved in football in Morocco. There are some brilliant scenes in this book that include football, and there are metaphors within the football stories. This show is going out just as the World Cup football is starting. Who will you be supporting?
3: Oh, you're putting me in a very difficult position, but I will say go Morocco.
4: Leila Slimani, thank you so much.
3: Thank you.
4: Leila Slimani, and her latest book is I'll Take the Fire. Still with me in the Arts Hour studio, our cultural critic this week is Hannah Flint. Hannah, I loved talking to Leila Slimani. I know that you have read some of her books.
5: Yeah.
4: Does she appeal to you?
5: Absolutely.
4: And
5: I'm
4: what?
5: So jealous that you... my dream to meet her.
4: Really?
5: Yeah, I love her. I think what I really adore about... I've read Adele... I read the kind of nonfiction book, Sex and Lies, which looks at like kind of sexual politics and gender politics in Morocco. And then I read The Country of Others.
4: The first in this trilogy.
5: Yeah, the first in a trilogy just last year. And I think what I appreciate is that there's an expectation when you are, I guess, an Arab author, when literature and cinema and art and culture can often malign us. They can put us in a kind of negative light. So there's an effort to kind of like, let's do the good Arab stories, but I think she's more interested in the grey area. And certainly with the first book of The Country and Others, where you have this French woman marry a Moroccan who used to be in the war and moved to Morocco, you get this a full complex journey of this marriage, of this family that feels honest and it feels raw. And she's not afraid to show the nuances and the complexities of women as well, who don't conform to a very rigid idea of what femininity is or what womanhood is.
4: So when you were growing up, Hannah, as somebody with Arab heritage, did you have a female writer like Leila Slimani to sort of place yourself, understand a different culture, or has she broken the mold?
5: For me, I'm half Tunisian. My biological father is Tunisian and I never knew him. So I was raised in a very white household. So much of my education of understanding of my Arab heritage came from actively seeking out stuff as an older age. So for me, when I discovered Leila Slimani after seeing the film Lullaby, which is adapted from the book, that was when I was like, this is an author that I can understand better. And also the kind of, especially with The Country of Others, this sort of mixedness of what it's like to be in between, which is really interestingly grappled with the daughter character in that book. So yeah, for me, it's all about discovery. And the more I read female Arab stories, the more I watch female Arab films and such, you know, Kawtha Benhania, who similarly is like Leila Slimani, Tunisian director who recently did Voice of Hind Rajab. These are women who aren't afraid to show the edges of and the scratches of, you know, Arab society.
4: Thanks, Hannah.
1: You're listening to The Arts Hour from the BBC World Service. Another writer who draws on her familial history is the American novelist Anne Patchett. Her books, which include Bel Canto, The Dutch House and Tom Lake, have recurring themes of unconventional families and parental fallibility. Anne herself had three fathers because her mother married three times, something she shares with her fictional central character in Whistler, her latest novel. Daphne, a woman in her 50s, is in a New York museum when she bumps into one of her stepfathers who she hasn't seen in over four decades. Having adored him as a child, she was never told why he suddenly left. Anne Patchett told the BBC's Kirsty Walk about her own relationship with one of her stepfathers.
6: You know, when my mother married a second time, she came home one night and said, girls, we got married tonight. And then several months later, I came home from school. I was in third grade or something like that. I was really young. And there was a boy standing in the kitchen. And I said, get out of my house. And he said, what are you talking about? Get out of my house. That was how I met my stepbrother. Because my stepfather hadn't told his four children that he had married a woman with two children, and my mother had not told us that she had married a man with four children. It was just, it was as if we existed in a time before psychology had been invented.
7: But that muscle memory of yours, you use this in this story to explore what Daphne understands and doesn't understand about her childhood, and that's also yes. intergenerationally about what parents tell children and what they don't tell them. So we discover that a key incident in this whole story is a car accident. And it was one of the longest and most beautiful descriptions of the aftermath, actually. Was there any of that based on experience?
6: Well, I was in a couple of interesting car accidents as a child. None that lasted overnight, none that were prolonged, but certainly defining car accidents. My sister and I were in a really terrible car accident when we were children, and my stepfather was driving. And yet, you know, the whole thing took 30 seconds. And my sister, who was in the front seat and was very, very badly hurt in this accident, said that when she started to read the book, she got to that scene and she thought, no, no, no, I'm not reading this. No, no, no, I'm not doing this. And then she kept reading it. She put the book down for a while and she went back and read it. And she said, Oh, that's okay. That's not our car accident. So you can do that. You know, that's one of the great things. It's like, okay, I have some experience here, but I'm going to make it a completely different situation.
7: Well, other similar experiences, but not you, are recurring characters in your novels. The stepmother. I mean, Daphne's one, so are you. But as it were, the othering of stepmothers, partly because of fairy stories, literature, films, they get a really bad rap. And you have written about your fear of being a bad stepmother.
6: Yes, yes. I was interviewing Zadie Smith years and years ago for Swing Time. And I own a bookstore, so I interview a lot of authors. And I was asking her whether the book was autobiographical. And she said, it is autobiographical, but I'm not the daughter, I'm the mother. And I'm not the mother in this book. The mother in this book is the kind of mother I'm afraid of being. And she said, autobiographical fiction is not what happened to you, it's what you are afraid of or what you long for. And it was like all the doors in my brain blew open. I thought, finally, this makes sense. What am I afraid of? I'm afraid of being a bad stepmother. And I could tap into that so easily.
1: Anne Patchett and her latest book is Whistler. Hannah Flint is our cultural critic this week. Let's talk about step-parents, Hannah. Why do you think they're so often used as antagonists in books and films?
5: I think it's because there's something about societal conventions that needs to have the family, like the nuclear family, intact. So when you have that broken and you have a step-parent come in, it's suddenly an easy way to show the kind of clash between a child and feeling like they're being replaced. You know, you can get into real issues there. But, you know, even from early films where you have like the evil stepmother, there seems to be something, especially when it's mothers. who come in as sort of like replacement there, and the ability for kind of men to just like kind of get a new person. But I think as someone who has a stepfather myself, my dad has been my dad since I was 1 year old. It's a very personal episode for me today. I'm talking all about my family. And he has been my dad since I was 1 year old. And I love him as if he was my own. And I think there's something really beautiful about step-parents who are often misrepresented, as if, you know, they don't want to have a relationship with their child. They, you know, blood isn't always thicker than water. And sometimes your blood relative's going to be worse than your actual step-parents. But I think there's some really great films like Stepmom, you know, the one with Julia Roberts and Susan Sarandon. That was a really beautiful kind of very complex way of looking at like how it feels to be the new mother and then the mother who has cancer and is going to lose. And it just feels like a really empathetic way to look at the circumstance.
4: Thank you, Hannah. Finally, on today's Arts Hour, a taste of a recent live performance by Colombian singer-songwriter Nidia Góngora, recorded specially for the BBC. Her latest album is called Pacifico Maravilla, or The Marvelous Pacific, the vast ocean which inspires her. And Nidia's coastal corner of South America has a specific sound. Here, via a translator, she introduces the instruments her band plays.
8: The instruments we have on stage are the marimba, obviously, representing the traditional sound of the Colombian Pacific. We've also got congas, drums, piano, guitar, and accordion.
9: El repertorio que voy a tocar hoy tiene mucho que ver con, o me inspira mucho.
8: This music is deeply inspired by my land and by the values and the way we live within my community. And more generally, in the Pacific region as such. The ancestral memory that's still alive there, that's been marked and passed down from generation to generation. There's a very important religious syncretism within the music, in its sound, its cadence, its melodies. So music will always carry that strong spiritual weight, and because of that, I'll keep singing and I'll keep focusing on it, on music, on honing that power it has to reach more people, to connect with the world, and to keep raising awareness. It's a collective spiritual experience.
10: Buenas noches, Londres. Esta canción en homenaje a cada una de las mujeres colombianas del Pacífico y del mundo, porque nacimos dignas, libres y felices. 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

it for this week's Arts Hour. Thank you for your ears, and thank you to both my guests, Leila Slimani and Hannah Flint. For now, from me, Nikki Beatty, studio managers Donald McDonald and Giles Aspen, and producer Kim

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1: Welcome to the newsroom. I'm Ankur Desai. European leaders at the G7 summit in France are expected to try to persuade Donald Trump to rethink his strategy on the conflict in Ukraine.
2: We need to repair this alliance. It's the most successful alliance in history. And every day, Mr. Putin reminds us why that alliance was put in place.
1: The G7 leaders are also expected to urge President Trump to avoid what they see as a superficial peace deal to end the war with Iran. Meanwhile, Iran have played their first game at the Football World Cup. There have been protests and cheers. We'll tell you how it went on and off the pitch in Los Angeles. And there's going to be a stage version of this hugely popular TV show. The sound of the Traitors TV programme, well, it's going to hit London's West End stage. But will the format remain faithful to the TV series? We'll tell you after this World News update.
3: BBC News with Emily Thomas. European leaders are expected to try to persuade Donald Trump to rethink his strategy on the war in Ukraine at the G7 summit in France. As part of efforts to continue supporting Ukraine, Britain is to supply it with enriched uranium for its nuclear power stations. James Waterhouse is in Evian.
4: Against the calm waters of Lake Geneva, fierce diplomacy is taking place. European leaders will again try to remind Donald Trump of what they see as the importance of pushing Russia to accept a peace deal on Kyiv's terms and not pressure Ukraine to accept concessions to Moscow. Ukraine's Volodymyr Zelensky, who is also here, revealed he proposed a meeting with Vladimir Putin at the G7, but said the Kremlin wasn't ready for it. Mr. Zelensky has already called for a decisive response to the latest wave of Russian strikes that killed at least 11 people in his country.
3: The G7 leaders are also expected to urge Donald Trump to avoid what they see as a superficial peace deal to end the war with Iran. In a TV interview, his vice president, J.D. Vance, said that specific terms were yet to be agreed and that the full text would be published in the next few days.
5: Over the past 3 weeks, we've gotten more oil out of the Strait of Hormuz under the supervision of United States Central Command than we had the first 3 months of this operation. That means the Iranians' leverage was reducing by the day. That means that our position was growing stronger by the day. And I think that's why we've cut what is fundamentally a good deal for the American people, assuming the Iranians follow through.
3: Israel's military says it's carried out strikes on what it called terrorists who approached its soldiers in southern Lebanon. The fighting between Israel and the Iran-backed group has gone on, despite Iran's insistence that a ceasefire in Lebanon must be part of the agreement with President Trump. From Jerusalem, here's John Donison.
6: Overnight, Israel confirmed that it had killed four terrorists, as it called them, who'd been approaching its forces in southern Lebanon. Hezbollah, for its part, Iran's proxy, said it then returned fire with missiles and drones towards Israeli troops. So Prime Minister Netanyahu appeared on television last night talking to reporters, and he insisted, look, President Trump was a friend. They didn't always agree on everything, and Israel doesn't basically think this is a good deal, but it said he had no intention of pulling his forces out of southern Lebanon.
3: Japan's central bank has raised interest rates to the highest level in 3 decades after the Iran war pushed up the cost of living. The Bank of Japan raised its policy rate to 1%, a level not seen since 1995. The bank is trying to tame inflation, which has seen a surge due to rising energy prices. The bank has been gradually raising its rate for the past 2 years. This is the latest world news from the BBC. There's been outrage in Uganda following the arrest of a lawyer who was representing the opposition politician Kizza Besigye in his treason trial. Erias Luhago was seized from his home on Monday morning. Local media reported that he was preparing to serve Uganda's military chief, Muhoozi Kainerugaba, court documents related to Mr. Besigye's case. Researchers in London have warned that 40% of the world's plants are threatened with extinction, but that digital technology could help save some species. The researchers at the Royal Botanic Gardens Kew say many plants disappear before they're even formally identified, along with potential benefits such as new medicines. They say they've now digitised all 7 million plant and fungi specimens in Kew's collections. Dozens of cat owners in Vietnam have been reunited with their pets after police arrested members of a feline theft ring. The gang had reportedly stolen hundreds of animals from the streets and were selling them as food to restaurants. Here's our Global Affairs reporter, Paul Moss.
7: Cat and also dog-based dishes appear on many restaurant menus in Vietnam, and traders are supposed to have certificates proving where the meat comes from. But that didn't stop a gang based in Ho Chi Minh City. They were setting out at night equipped with nets to capture pets who were out on the street. Police who arrested them found hundreds of living animals, as well as dozens of dead ones kept on ice. Animal rights groups say the illegal trafficking of cats is widespread in Vietnam and that they're often transported long distances in cruel conditions.
3: Iran's coach at the Men's World Cup says the team has been ordered to return to base camp in Mexico immediately after their opening game against New Zealand in Los Angeles. Amir Galanoui described Iran as the most oppressed team in the tournament. He said they'd expected to remain in the US until Tuesday lunchtime. BBC News.
1: Hello, you're listening to the newsroom from the BBC World Service with me, Ankur Desai. Welcome to the programme. As the G7 leaders begin their first full day of negotiations in the French spa town of Evian-les-Bains, the focus will be on whether Europe and the US can see eye to eye on how to end Russia's war in Ukraine. In recent months, relations between Europe and President Trump have been particularly tense, not least over Mr. Trump's failure to consult them before his decision to go to war in Iran. But now that he says a deal that has been done, he's turning his attention back to Ukraine. But can EU leaders and President Zelensky convince him to put his support fully behind Ukraine rather than accept concessions to Russia's President Putin? Robert Wilkie, who led Mr. Trump's transition team on defense, says the relationship between President Trump and Europe is vital.
2: We need to repair this alliance. It's the most successful alliance in history. And every day, Mr. Putin reminds us why that alliance was put in place. The imperial ambitions of the Russian state don't change. And we're certainly seeing that play out in Ukraine.
1: A short while ago, President Macron welcomed Ukraine's President Zelensky to the summit. I've been speaking to our correspondent, James Waterhouse, who's in Evian, and asked him what the European leaders are expecting to achieve.
8: Their hope is to tell Donald Trump to refocus on better supporting Ukraine by giving it air defences, but also to put more pressure on the Kremlin to agree to a fair peace deal. We know in the past that he has waxed and waned over his support, his interest in Ukraine. And of course, this is one of several key issues being discussed today. So there is a real anxiety that even though Donald Trump feels like he's got a victory in Iran with the declaration of this agreement between the US and Iran, I think the hope here was that he would now turn his attentions back to Ukraine.
1: And I guess President Zelensky, he really wanted to assuage President Trump today and have a deep and meaningful conversation with him. And has he arrived in a suit and he's looking the part, I take it, today as well?
8: Well, I mean, President Zelensky is here. He met Emmanuel Macron. They've gone for a long walk, it seems. The question of him wearing a suit was something he was really criticised by J.D. Vance during that first Oval Office meeting. But Volodymyr Zelensky has refused to wear one, simply because he doesn't feel it's appropriate when thousands of his forces continue to defend his country. Things have improved to a point between he and Donald Trump, but not to the extent that America is willing to help Ukraine in any way. I mean, there are ammunition reserves arriving to Ukraine. Europe is having to buy it off America directly, but it's not a flow of aid that we've seen in the past. And the White House's official stance is that it's no longer going to be involved in these negotiations because of the lack of progress. And once this summit on Ukraine finishes, there's a separate meeting on Iran where European leaders are going to say, look, Mr. President, don't send an inexperienced team to negotiate with the Iranians. We can't have a superficial deal. because they believe it'll embolden Iran to continue with its ballistic missile program and enrichment of uranium. So there's so many high-stake issues today. Right. But once again, we have a Western gathering that is primarily aimed at keeping the US president happy.
1: And just a very quick final word on that Iran deal that you mentioned, because J.D. Vance said that President Trump might release the deal before Friday, and therefore European leaders will want that clarity and want that reassurance, I guess, on whatever that deal looks like.
8: Yeah, but at the same time, they're saying, you know, that's to be discussed, how the Strait of Hormuz remain open. Will there be tolls? You know, we're told by, certainly by the mediators, Pakistan, that this deal involves the complete stopping of hostilities in Lebanon, where Israeli forces are continuing to occupy territory in the south of the country, where just overnight we've seen more airstrikes by the Israelis, they say, against Hezbollah militants. We've had the Prime Minister, Benjamin Netanyahu, say, I am responsible for Israel's security, and effectively saying, I will do what I want. So we're already seeing a lack of coordination beneath the headline of this agreement being installed. So by the time we get to Friday, we don't know what will be signed and on what terms.
1: James Waterhouse there reporting from Evian. While we're recording that conversation, Donald Trump did arrive and greeted Volodymyr Zelensky, and he was sat next to President Macron. We'll bring you more details of what happens at the G7 summit throughout the next few editions of the Newsroom programme. Now, politics is never really that far from sports, despite all the calls to keep them separate. But one game at the World Cup has really exemplified that. Iran, need I say more, were playing their opening game of the tournament against New Zealand in Los Angeles. It ended 2-2 and has been hailed as the game of the competition so far. But it was always about more than the result. Outside the stadium, hundreds of people protested against the Iranian authorities, waving flags to show their support for pre-regime Iran. Now, despite the protests, a former head of the Iranian national team, Afshin Khotbi, told us that he still felt that the World Cup could bring Iranians together.
9: Most of the Iranians, deep in the corner of their hearts, they want to see the Iranian team win, and they want to see the players do well and show well for the people and for the history and the culture. And just because football is such a big part of the lives of Iranian people all over the world, and all the immigrants that live abroad, the Iranian national team was their connection back to their home country.
1: Well, our LA correspondent Shama Khalil was at the match and spoke about the football and the significance also of the protesters' flags to the BBC's Isaac Fanner.
10: A lot of the people that were outside that were waving these flags were actually anti-regime, and many of them were here to protest FIFA banning those flags initially, but also to protest against the team themselves, saying, many of them telling me that they felt that they didn't represent them, that they represented the regime. And what's interesting is, and when we put that to the team, I spoke to Mehdi Taremi during the press conference, and when that was put to them, he said, look, as a team, we're playing for all Iranians in the diaspora, inside Iran. We don't get involved in politics. And when he said that, you could see everyone looking at him thinking, that's impossible, man. It's just impossible for a squad like that, being faced with the kind of circumstances that they have, to not be involved in politics, even if they didn't want to.
11: Yeah, and I think most of the fans that we've spoken to here don't actually believe that. You know, everyone I've spoken to has said that this team is not the actual Iranian team, that this is a team for the regime.
10: That's right.
11: And that some of the best players have been left out of this team. So it is so hard to split the two.
10: But I think also what you see is that these particular set of players are up against this kind of diaspora. And remember that Los Angeles is actually nicknamed Tarantulas because this is home to the biggest Iranian community outside of Iran, right? And many of them are angry at the team. And so they're up against that. But they're also up against what's happening at home and the fact that they cannot put a foot wrong. And they're also up against the U.S. authorities, visa issues and immigration issues, and the fact that they play here and they're based in Mexico. And then you get closer and it gets more complicated, because I've spoken to people inside the stadium who were cheering for the team, crying when the national anthem was played. But then they were telling me, look, we do not support the government, but we love this game and we love this team, and we're here for our country, not the government.
11: We spoke to former coach of Iran yesterday, and he mentioned how there'd be three types of fans inside the stadium.
12: Right.
11: Those who, you know, are completely anti-regime, those who are poor, for the regime, and those who just love football. And it was interesting because when the Iranian national anthem was played, it was cacophonous boos, wasn't it?
12: Yeah.
11: And then when the match started,
12: Cheers.
11: Right? Support. It was such a weird kind of...
12: I think you can tell that story via the soundscape. You go outside and there are anti-regime chants, right? The mullah's regime, the mullah's team is not my team. Regime change in Iran. And then you walk in, you get in the stadium, as you say, boos when the anthem was played. And then they score their first goal and there are like raucous cheers. Their second goal when they equalize, and even bigger ones, and everybody's on their seat. So it's really interesting because it just shows you that even though it looks clear cut, it's not for so many people. Because also Iranians love the game. They're crazy about football, and for politics to overshadow it in the way that it has, in terms of the war that's been going on up until the very day before they played, before we got that deal announcement. Right, we were in the press room waiting for them to come for a press conference when we got that line, which again was just quite telling of how on edge this story is, and then what's happening with the regime and the protesters and the way that the diaspora feels about all of this. And we haven't even talked about football and technique and trying to get their head in the game.
11: Yeah, and the fact that it was actually maybe the best game we've had at the World Cup so far, right? 2-2, incredible game of football. And, you know, it'll be interesting. Do you think that we'll be able to move on from, you know, everything that we've been talking about up until the politics?
12: I think if I were in that dressing room, and I know I'm not allowed as a woman, but if I were in that dressing room, I could hear the technical team and the officials saying, you got through this given what you were up against. You equalized and you tied that game
11: twice
12: given what you were up against. Whatever happens after that, I think, and that's the hope for them, would be smoother sailing.
1: Shami Khalil and Isaac Fannin talking outside a football stadium in Los Angeles. You're listening to the newsroom from the BBC World Service. In just a few moments, we'll tell you what puts you in a minority by listening to us, frankly, because most people are now getting their news in other ways. But before then, a reminder of our top story. European leaders at the G7 summit are expected to urge the US to pressure Russia to accept a peace deal on Ukraine's terms rather than accept concessions to Moscow. The G7 leaders are also expected to press Donald Trump to avoid what they see as a superficial agreement with Iran. So, a question for you. How do you get your news? Well, a new report has found that for the first time ever, people are more likely to get their information on current events via social media rather than directly from news organisations. The research by the Reuters Institute also found that trust in news globally has fallen to an all-time low. Only 37% of people now say they trust the news most of the time. Well, our media editor, Katie Razzle, joins me now. Katie, most people accessing news via social media, but the report is actually showing that they do trust the information on there less.
13: Yeah, that's absolutely right. So the key trends that have been evident for some time are in this report, the way digital platforms are disrupting the news ecosystem. So yes, globally, for the first time, platforms overtake publishers to become the leading source of news globally. And essentially, that means that those direct links between news brands and audiences are harder to sustain because those audiences aren't going direct to the brand for news. They're getting that brand's news in amongst other news content and other content on platforms like TikTok, YouTube, Instagram, Facebook, and let's face it, sometimes not even finding a brand like the BBC. So in 2026, 54% of respondents used social and video networks for news in the last week, compared with 52% for TV and 51% for news websites and apps. Actually, the UK is bucking that trend, according to the report. It hasn't happened here yet. But when it comes to actually trusting the information that people find, there is this contradiction. More of us are getting our news via social media, but fewer of us are trusting it. So confidence is much lower for that format than trust in news overall. It's at 22%. So people are worried about misinformation, but it isn't stopping the shift towards the platforms, even though they worry what they might find there might not be accurate. And that's why, for example, some public service media are pushing hard for greater signalling online, a kite mark, for example, to show that you can trust what you're seeing.
1: Yeah, because you touched upon it there. In terms of the trust issue, what are some of the other key reasons as well? You mentioned a couple there. I could think of things like AI slop as well, for example.
13: Well, yeah, I mean, the trust point more generally is interesting and pretty sobering in this report, because trust in news is down to 37% globally, worse in the UK, 30%. So that's 20 points lower than 10 years ago, even worse in the US, 25%. That's down 5 even on last year. And it is even lower among politically right-leaning Americans, so down to 15%. Now, in the report, in the US section, they mention the President Trump's disdain for the news media being evident in a slate of lawsuits, and that he has threatened to prosecute reporters for treason. But that's simply in the roundup of what's happening in the media landscape in the US, according to the report. It is not posited as a reason for why people might distrust it. What the report does find, though, is some major news outlets have seen big drops, for example, with trust in both CBS News and Fox News down 10 points from 2025 and CNN down by 6. But the report doesn't actually offer explanations particularly, which leaves, you know, a vacuum for people like you and me to obviously fill with, you know, all sorts of claims, including, yes, I agree, AI slop, and whether you can trust anything you see online these days.
1: Finally, before you go, how do you get your news?
13: All sorts of places. Obviously, I'm very loyal to the BBC, so I go straight to the BBC News app first, but then a whole plethora of, you know, yes, social media. I do still watch TV news, but that's possibly because I work on it sometimes. Love Newsnight, and that goes out across the world.
1: Yeah, I love listening to the newsroom because I like the sound of my own voice. So, yeah, you and me in the same boat. Thanks so much for your time, Katie. Appreciate it. Katie Razzle there, our media editor. Right, next, not since 1995 has Japan seen interest rates as high as they have just become. The Bank of Japan has now raised its main rate to 1% from 0.75% as the country tries to tame rising inflation, due in no small part to the Iran-US war and the subsequent surge in global energy prices. Just before we came on air, I got more details from our business correspondent based in Singapore. That's Nick Marsh.
14: For the best part of 3 decades, Japan hardly raised rates at all. It didn't raise rates. It had some of the lowest in the entire world. It slashed them in the 90s to try and combat low growth and a property crash and a stock market crash. And they were pretty much, you know, at zero until a couple of years ago, when the Bank of Japan slowly started to increase them. So now they're at their highest level since 1995, but that's still only 1%. And if you think of, you know, rates in the UK or in the US or around Europe, you know, around that 3-4% mark, still very, very low. The reason is because Japan has had to contend with, you know, very, very low economic growth. So you keep interest rates low, so people are incentivized to borrow more, to invest more, to hire people, spend, and all of that. But now Japan is dealing with something quite new. It's dealing with inflation. You know, ordinary Japanese people are paying for more things at the shops. The, you know, obvious, most sort of pressing reason for that is because of the war in the Middle East. You know, Japan's a very big energy importer, gets a lot of oil and gas from the Middle East. So, you know, those prices have been raised, and people are, you know, are struggling with the cost of living. So Sunae Takeuchi, the new prime minister, relatively new prime minister, under her, you know, government, you know, obviously she doesn't decide it. It's the Bank of Japan, which is independent. But under her government, there is this slow rising of rates.
1: When it comes to the downsides as well, I guess cost of borrowing will go up and Japanese people will be feeling this.
14: That's exactly it. Yeah. So when interest rates are higher, you get more money, you know, returned from your bank account. But yeah, it discourages investment, basically, doesn't it? It discourages, you know, you buying a house through a mortgage and things like that.
1: Disposable income as well, I guess, yeah.
14: And exactly, and disposable income. So all of that, you know, it's a very fine balance, right, to try and tame inflation, but at the same time, you know, not hurt people financially in other ways. What's interesting is that the Bank of Japan, it's actually followed its decision. It's followed on from one from the ECB, the European Central Bank, which decided to raise interest rates in the Eurozone last week. The US Federal Reserve is meeting this week. The Bank of England is meeting this week. We don't know what they're going to do regarding interest rates, but this could be a reflection of the beginning of a cycle of increased interest rates to basically fight the inflation that's being caused by the war in Iran.
1: Nick Marsh reporting from Singapore. Now, The Traitors has become one of the biggest shows on television in recent years. There are now versions of the reality series in more than 30 different languages across more than 40 countries. Next year, the show will take to the stage for the very first time. The stories of murders, banishments and baffled faithfuls are being turned into a series of plays in London's West End. Our arts correspondent David Sillitoe has been talking to the people transforming reality TV into live theatre.
15: A group of people from across the UK have been invited to this castle.
16: The format makes the audience feel omniscient.
17: Maybe it's because we know who the traitors are and can sit in judgment.
16: And that sense of, well, I know who they are, why can't you spot it? Makes you feel good as a member of the audience.
17: And seemingly highly intelligent faithfuls fail repeatedly to realise who's lying.
18: I lost all faith in whatever judgment I thought I had anyway.
16: At last you can start to feel cleverer than Stephen Fry. If you watch The Traitors, he can't work out who they are.
18: Jules.
16: But you know. That feels great.
17: This is Stephen Lambert, who makes the UK and US versions of The Traitors.
15: Who will live, who will die.
16: All those cloaks and those burning fires and the whole theatricality of murder and banishment, it just sort of screamed, turn me into a play.
17: And so they turned to comedy writer John Finnemore to come up with an idea of how to do it.
19: I've seen two types of Belgian traitor.
20: Ik ben echt in shock.
19: I've seen the Flemish traitors and the French-speaking traitors.
21: Bienvenue à la table ronde.
17: And also Australian traitors.
22: Things are about to get murderous.
17: His inspiration were the show's great failures.
19: When I had that first, what is it that we can do that the TV can't do? Oh, I know. What if you got to see what would happen if poor old Aubrey... Do you remember Aubrey with the hats?
23: I'm very good at picking things up.
19: He lives with his cat called Luther Vandross in a small village. I really wanted to see more of Aubrey. Why did you send Aubrey home?
23: I'm as cunning as a fox. I'm sure I'll be able to track.

0: You are going home.
1: Gutted. Absolutely gutted.
2: Yeah, so I want to see Superjacks. I liked you and I wanted to see more of you and you, Aubrey, and plenty of the others.
3: All of which led to a light bulb moment. What might have happened if they'd acted slightly differently? And so John's written five plays, giving five different outcomes over five nights for the same 11 players.
4: A new cycle of five plays. One beginning, five endings.
3: So you told the producers, I've come up with an idea that will get the fans to go to the theatre five times.
2: Yes, but we'll also massively multiply the job of every department in the, you know, stage management, and the actors are having to learn all these versions. So yeah, it was mixed reactions, yes.
3: And at the end, it's hoped the murder mystery parlour game might give us a chance to think about those little decisions in life and just how much they might send us down a different path.
2: You know, it allows us to actually, I think, to explore some themes in a way that you'd want a play to do, to actually think about the nature of chance and relationships in a way that I hope will be a really entertaining evening out, but also has something to say.
5: Our arts correspondent David Salizzo reporting. Right, reminder of our main news story. The G7 summit in France has kicked off. European leaders are expected to urge President Trump to pressure Russia into accepting a deal on Ukraine's terms. Thanks for listening to this edition of the Newsroom from the BBC World Service. With me, Ankur Desai, we'll bring you more of the latest from Evian in our future editions coming up.
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0: Coming up on Business Daily from the BBC World Service, the war in Iran. As the missiles started to fall, someone was already getting a lot richer. And on a blockchain, an anonymous bet placed 71 minutes before the bombs fell. Today we're following the money to ask who has profited the most from the war in Iran.
1: BBC News with Chris Aldridge. European leaders at the G7 summit in France are expected to try to persuade Donald Trump to rethink his strategy on the war in Ukraine. They'll stress what they see as the need to push Russia to accept a peace deal on Kiev's terms. G7 leaders are also expected to urge President Trump to avoid what they see as a superficial peace deal to end the war with Iran. The US vice president says a memorandum of understanding already signed includes the return of nuclear inspectors to Tehran and the reopening of the Strait of Hormuz. Fighting between Israel and the Iranian-backed Lebanese group Hezbollah has continued despite the deal between Iran and the US. Israel's military says it carried out strikes on what it called terrorists who approached its soldiers in southern Lebanon, killing 4 people. Japan's central bank has raised interest rates to their highest level in 3 decades. The Bank of Japan has raised its policy rate to 1% to tame inflation after the war in Iran pushed up the cost of living. There's been outrage in Uganda following the arrest of a lawyer representing the opposition politician Kizza Besigye in his treason trial. Erias Lukwago was seized from his home on Monday. Australia's broadcast watchdog has described BBC findings about the reality dating show Married at First Sight Australia as deeply concerning. An investigation said women weren't told about the criminal pasts of some on-screen partners. Researchers in London have warned that 40% of the world's plants are threatened with extinction. The researchers say many plants disappear before they're formally identified, but digital and AI technology could help save some species. Dozens of cat owners in Vietnam.

0: Vietnam have been reunited with their pets after police arrested members of a feline theft ring. BBC News.
1: The opening bell at the New York Stock Exchange. 11 Wall Street, Lower Manhattan. 9:30 in the morning, March the 2nd, 2026. Most people on the floor had already seen the news. Hours earlier, US and Israeli forces had struck Iran. The missiles were still in the air when the market opened. The question wasn't what had happened. It was what it meant for the numbers on the screens dotted around the trading hall. In the hours that followed, a very specific group of people got very quietly, very significantly richer. I'm Sam Fenwick. This is Business Daily from the BBC World Service. Today we're following the money from the arms maker and dealer to the gas producer and the markets betting on it. As we speak, the US and Iran say they've reached a deal to end the war, but the money has already been made. So who made the most and where's it all gone? Wars are expensive, but not for everyone. Since the strikes on Iran, we've followed the money through four parts of the economy where conflict has generated enormous profits. The arms makers replacing the weapons that are used, the energy companies filling the gap left by the closed Strait of Hormuz, the dealers supplying the Gulf states, and the prediction markets betting on the outcome. We start with weapons, because in the first 2 months, the Iran war consumed US munitions at a pace American forces haven't seen since the Gulf War. When a country fires a missile, someone has to replace it, at full contract price, often on an accelerated deal. And that someone, in the case of the United States, is one of a handful of publicly traded American companies whose share price went up the morning the bombs fell. Mark Kansian is a retired US Marine colonel and a senior advisor at the Center for Strategic and International Studies in Washington. He's been tracking the cost of this war from the first few hours of the campaign.
2: The cost is driven almost entirely by munitions. Our estimate is that the total cost is running $35 to $40 billion. But compared to the wars in Iraq and Afghanistan, which went on for years at very high levels of intensity, those were costing hundreds of billions of dollars a year.
1: So $35 to $40 billion in the first 2 months. And the high intensity fighting only lasted 39 days. In the first 4 days alone, the US-led coalition fired approximately more than 5,000 munitions across 35 different types, a replacement bill for munitions alone of somewhere between $10 and $16 billion. The single most used weapon was the Tomahawk cruise missile.
2: A Tomahawk missile is a long-range ground attack munition that is precise, which means it will land within about 10 meters of where it's aimed at. Typically, they're fired from ships, and the range is up to 1,000 miles. And that's what makes it both expensive and very useful, because it means that the ship doesn't have to be very close to the target. Going into this conflict for Tomahawks, we had about 3,100, and we've used, I think, about 1,000. They cost $2.5 million. Once Congress provides the money, then the Department of Defense can go out and spend it. It's the Navy that procures Tomahawks. The Navy will then go to the manufacturer, Raytheon, and they will sign a contract for Tomahawks. It takes a little time to work all of that out, but 4 months, you know, I think would be about right.
1: Raytheon, the manufacturer, is now running accelerated production lines. But according to CSIS, manufacturing lead time has increased from 2 to 3 years because demand has increased even faster. The ground attack Tomahawk costs $2.5 million each. The ship attack version, the one fired from U.S. Navy destroyers in the Gulf, costs nearly $5 million. The total Tomahawk spending has risen from around $250 million a year in the early 2020s to a proposed $1 billion in the US defense budget for 2027. Now, part of the reason this bill is so large is the nature of the war itself. Iran has been launching Shahed drones. They cost around $30,000 each. The US is shooting them down with Patriot interceptors, costing around $4 million each. So between 2021 and 2025, the United States accounted for more than 40% of all global arms exports, more than four times the share of the second largest supplier. Six of the top 10 arms companies in the world by revenue are American. Producer Matt Lines is here, and he's going to tell us how some of those companies are doing.
3: Let's start with RTX, whose subsidiary Raytheon, mentioned earlier, manufactures the Tomahawk cruise missile. They reported first quarter earnings up 21% year-on-year. Munitions deliveries up more than 40%. Northrop Grumman's net earnings rose 82% in the same quarter to $875 million.
1: But it isn't just US firms that are doing well here.
3: No. BAE Systems, Britain's largest defence company, surged 6% on the first day of the conflict against a falling index overall. Germany's Rheinmetall is forecasting sales growth of around 40% in 2026. France's Thales reported first quarter orders up 27% year on year. Five of its seven biggest contracts that quarter were defence related. And Italy's Leonardo unveiled plans to double profits by 2030. Its shares rose 9% in a single session.
1: So the weapons are gone. Someone has a very large, very long contract to replace them. Matt, you're going to be keeping an estimated running total of the war so far. Where does it leave us at the end of this section?
3: So in the first 4 days, the US fired munitions worth somewhere between $10 and $16 billion. The total war bill so far, $40 billion.
1: When the Strait of Hormuz closed, Qatar went offline. About 20% of the world's liquefied natural gas supply vanished from the market almost overnight. And the companies positioned to fill that gap were not in the Gulf, they were in Texas. Sharif Souki is the founder of Cheniere Energy, the largest LNG exporter in the United States. 20 years ago, he set out to build a terminal on the Gulf of Mexico to import gas into America. By the time it was built, though, the shale boom had flipped the country from the world's biggest gas importer to the biggest exporter. So he turned the terminal around and started shipping American gas all over the world. By the time the Iran war began, his company was supplying more than a tenth of all LNG on the planet.
4: The United States went very quickly from being the largest importer to the largest exporter. 10 short years. In that context, whether there is a problem in Hormuz or not, and whether Qatar can deliver or not deliver for a few months, it doesn't make a huge difference because our industry operates at about 85% of capacity. But in a short period of time, we can go up to 95%.
1: Cheniere collects a liquefaction fee on every cargo that leaves the dock. Think of it like a toll booth on a motorway. The toll booth doesn't own the cars. It doesn't care where they're going. It just charges every vehicle that passes through. Cheniere charges around $2 per million units of energy for the liquefaction service. Its customers, the traders, are the ones who take that gas, ship it east, and sell it at whatever the global market will pay. And that gap between what you pay for gas in America and what you can sell it for in Asia is called the spread. Before the war, it was already high. But when Qatar went offline, it got larger. Ira Joseph has spent 35 years working in energy markets. He's now a global fellow at the Center for Global Energy Policy at Columbia University.
5: The price in the US is relatively low because there's too much supply and the ability of that supply to get to another market is constrained. For every dollar of spread, it's worth, for a tanker coming out of the US, it's worth somewhere between $3 and $3.5 million for every dollar. It's a big amount of money. So if there's a $15 spread, you're talking about $45 million per tanker.
1: Now, since the war started, the spread has widened by 50 to 100%. And yet the US domestic price for gas has hardly moved.
5: Somewhat strangely, the price in West Texas has gone negative. So the price in West Texas is actually somewhere between negative $4 and $5 per million BTU because the ability to take the gas from West Texas to the Gulf Coast is also constrained by pipelines. So around the world, you have like a negative, you know, $5 price in West Texas, and then you have a positive $20 price in Asia.
1: So the gas costs next to nothing to buy in West Texas right now. By the time it reaches Tokyo, it sells at $20 per unit. The traders shipping that gas are making $45 million a tanker. Does Sharif Souki feel uncomfortable about that?
4: Yes, but it takes a decade of preparation to be able to benefit from an unusual event. It's when preparation meets opportunity. It doesn't happen for people who have not made the investment for the last decade. And then all of a sudden, things work out for them. That's okay. That's how it works.
1: But what about those countries that can't afford those prices? Countries like Bangladesh, Pakistan, Egypt.
4: It's a tragedy. Okay, those are the people who pay the price. What they need the LNG for is mostly for fertilizers. And if you don't have fertilizers, you can't feed your people. So it becomes an existential issue. It's a tragedy.
1: So existential for some, but good for others. Matt's here. He's got some numbers for us.
3: Yes, the gas exporters aren't the only ones who are counting their money. Before the war, a barrel of Brent crude was trading at around $73. Since then, it's peaked at above $120, and the swings themselves have become a business. The bigger the gap between buying and selling prices, the more oil traders make. Shell reported profits of $6.9 billion in the first 3 months of the year, up from around $5.6 billion in the same period last year, and higher than analysts had expected. BP's profits more than doubled in the same quarter. Norway's Equinor reported $9.8 billion. It's the highest quarterly profit in 3 years. And here's the thing. Shell's LNG production in Qatar has been shut down since early March because of the conflict. Its Pearl facility in Qatar has been damaged by attacks. Shell's output fell 4% as a result. The same war that closed its Qatar operations generated its biggest profits in years. Damaged by the conflict, but also making money from it at the same time.
1: You're listening to Follow the Money from the BBC World Service. I'm Sam Fenwick, and today we're following the money of who has profited the most from the war in Iran. The Gulf states, Saudi Arabia, the UAE, Qatar, are not just bystanders in the war. They've been targets, neighbours and buyers. And when a country in a war zone needs weapons fast, it goes to whoever has them. In the first 3 weeks of the Iran conflict, the US State Department approved more than $23 billion in arms sales to Gulf states without congressional review by invoking emergency powers. Bill Hartung has spent 4 decades studying the US arms industry. He's a senior fellow at the Quincy Institute for Responsible Statecraft.
6: Back in the day, in the 70s, Congress was not even informed of when the US was selling arms. They passed the Arms Export Control Act. So deals of a certain size have to be notified to Congress, and Congress can block them. But under this procedure, they don't even notify the Congress. They just implement it.
1: On the 6th of February 2026, 22 days before the first bombs fell, President Trump signed an executive order called the America First Arms Transfer Strategy. Its stated aim, to streamline the process of selling American weapons abroad. It shifted oversight of congressional notifications from the State Department to the Department of War. And who was collecting the revenue?
6: This war with Iran, a lot of it's chewing up munitions, which will go to companies. It's not Halliburton building bases or... So in a weird way, although there's fewer boots on the ground, it's better for the companies.
1: So Matt's here. He's got our estimated running total. Matt, where are we at?
3: Well, we're adding $23 billion in foreign military sales to Gulf states, so we're well over $100 billion now extracted from this war. President Trump has committed to increasing the Pentagon budget from $1 trillion to $1.5 trillion next year. That doesn't include the cost of the Iran war, which could add hundreds of billions more to the US taxpayer.
1: The last link of this chain is a bit different from the others. The arms makers are visible. The gas exporters are on the stock exchange. The legal arms sales are a matter of public record. But this last group operated in a market that lots of us have never heard of. Prediction markets are platforms where you bet real money on the outcome of real world events. Will there be a strike on Iran? Will the supreme leader fall? Who wins the election? You place your bet. If you're right, you collect. Joshua Mitz is the David J. Greenwald Professor of Law at Columbia University. He's spent a decade researching insider trading, and prediction markets are, he says, the latest frontier.
7: It's basically a market where there's a contract, and the contract has a price that you pay if you want to bet on the outcome. And if the outcome happens, you get paid a dollar. And if it does not happen, you lose your money. The price is going to be between $0 and $1. The prices essentially reflect the market's view as to the probability that the event is going to happen. And what the research shows actually is that the prices are actually quite right. Most of the time, the contracts pay off more or less exactly in line with the probabilities that you see in the market.
1: Joshua Mitz and his co-authors investigated bets placed across a period of time that included the Iran strikes and the related ceasefire announcement. They found signs of over 200,000 trades satisfying their criteria for abnormal activity, yielding something in the region of $140 million in profits.
7: As if the event has happened, the contract should actually cost a dollar. And so the fact that you can pay 50 cents for it, or 20 cents or 10 cents and get paid a dollar for every contract, it's almost like free money to you if you have that information. It is like you have a little bit of foresight about the future in those cases. And of course, who's losing are all the people who think it hasn't actually happened yet. So it's a transfer from one group to the other and a concentration of wealth in the hands of those who have that information.
1: Now, we can't tell you who placed those bets. The platforms are offshore. The accounts are anonymous. The wallets are on a blockchain. But we can tell you what happened next. The US Senate unanimously voted to ban its members from trading on prediction markets. The Commodity Futures Trading Commission, the CFTC, and the Securities and Exchange Commission, the SEC, have both been asked to investigate. Joshua Mitz's research has been cited in congressional correspondence and regulatory proceedings. So who's profited most from the war in Iran and where did the money go? Well, it went to the companies that make the weapons, to the companies that replace them at full price on an accelerated deal for the next 3 years, to the gas exporters who were ready when supply dried up, to arms dealers, and to someone we don't know who placed a bet 71 minutes before the bombs fell. Who paid? Well, American taxpayers funding a replacement bill that could run into hundreds of billions of dollars. Families in Bangladesh and Pakistan paying more for the gas that makes the fertilizer that grows their food. And the countries buying Patriot missiles at $4 million each to knock down drones that cost $30,000. And even if a deal to end the war is signed this week, that money's already been made. That's Follow the Money on the BBC World Service from me, Sam Fenwick, and Matt Lyons. 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

0: BBC World Service, and now Witness History. In this programme, we're going back half a century to an event that shook the apartheid regime in South Africa to its foundations, the Soweto Uprising. In 2010, Alan Johnston spoke to one of the organisers about that violent but impactful event.
1: It's early on June the 16th, 1976, and on Johannesburg's outskirts, the young people of the township of Soweto are about to make their voices heard. In the hours ahead, demonstrating black schoolchildren will be fired on by police in scenes of violence that will shock the world. A girl called Bongi Mkabela will be among the protesters. She describes what she felt when the security forces started shooting.
2: It was fear, the kind of fear that you taste in your mouth. It was anger, the kind of anger that almost blinds you. And it was frustration, absolute frustration. But at the same time, you know, adrenaline also carries you to just run and run for life.
1: Every aspect of Bongi Mkabela's childhood had been marked by the injustices of apartheid. Along with many other increasingly politicized young people, she had decided that it was time to make a stand. She was elected to represent her high school on a council that made preparations for a day of peaceful protest. It was agreed that on June 16th, Soweto's students would abandon their classrooms. They'd march through the streets and eventually converge for a rally at the Orlando Football Stadium. Their main aim was to protest at the compulsory imposition in their schools of teaching in Afrikaans, the language of the dominant Europeans of Dutch descent.
2: We understood not Afrikaans only as a language, but Afrikaans as a language of the oppressor. It wasn't just the use of the language itself, it was what the language would mean when it's used as a medium of instruction, when it's imposed on us, when we had no choice.
1: Bongi Mkabela remembers gathering at her school on what was a cold winter's morning.
2: You have about 300-400 children gathered outside on assembly. You have your teachers standing on the margins of the assembly, and you have student leaders standing and saying, look, this is how we're going to march. One, we're going to be very peaceful. Two, we're going to be taking responsibility for one another. So make sure that you're always holding somebody else's hand. Make sure that you're staying on the pavements. Let's not stop traffic. So in some ways, you know, you're trying to put some logic and some sense into this march so it doesn't go wild. We went out expecting particularly tear gassing, and we're ready with water and with things that we thought helped with tear gassing. And indeed, there was a great deal of kind of excitement, as you would imagine, if you have a huge crowd, and a level of determination, and I think a level of pride that we've been able to organize ourselves into this huge mass, and that we will express ourselves and get our voices heard by those who were responsible. So when that march takes off, it has a great deal of energy, and we are Africans, you know, we sing when someone dies, we sing when there's a wedding, we sing all the time. So with that kind of gutsy, you know, Africanness in us, we took off into the street.

0: We must have been 30 minutes or so into the match when we had the first canister of tear gas thrown at us. And of course, that threw us out a bit. But we reconverged after we had recovered and we continued to march. And for the first time, we saw army vehicles. Now, these were really terrifying contraptions of vehicles. We had never seen anything like that before. And tear gas was coming out of those vehicles. There was no live ammunition until we got to Orlando. And at that point, it was just live ammunition. We all had to run and hide and get into houses and families.
1: But you must have been frightened, scrambling for safety, people around you being hurt.
0: There's a combination of fear and anger and determination.
1: What was the very worst moment?
0: Absolutely worst moment for me personally was when the news came that a little boy of 13 had been killed. Somehow I think that was the barrier. It's almost like, you know, when you cross that line, there is nothing else that you can ever fear again. And for me, that was the moment when we realized that lives were going to be lost. And when we realized that it's not going to be about a protest and us submitting a paper of grievances, the response we were going to get was going to be a response that would potentially put us in prisons and even kill some of us.
1: And as one of the organizers, when you, as you say, saw very young people being hurt around you, did you feel a sense of responsibility that perhaps this had been a mistake?
0: Alan, no, I didn't feel it. It's been a mistake. I felt the heavy-handedness of the system. I actually realized how evil the system is. And I had absolutely no regrets, except regretting not fully appreciating how evil the system was.
1: According to the government at the time, 23 people died that day. But on the streets of the township, many believe that the real figure was much higher. And what became known as the Soweto riots spread and simmered on for months, during which hundreds were killed. This was the grim cost of the confrontation that the students had sparked, but their action is now seen as having been a highly significant moment in the fight against apartheid.
0: The one thing that is said today is that that was a turning point in many ways. And indeed,
2: the following is a test of the emergency alert system. This is only a test.

being freed, was imprisoned again. Altogether, she was behind bars for about 5 years. Today, in the post-apartheid South Africa that she fought for, Bongi Mkabela is the director of the Nelson Mandela Children's Fund. And all these years on, among her most vivid memories of that extraordinary day in 1976 is one particular moment when the words of a Zulu freedom song called Senzeni Na rang out and captured the mood.

0: I see us leaving the school when the schoolyard was behind us. And when we were holding hands as a group of six, and I was holding on to my friend, Cindy, who is just one of the best soloists I have ever seen. And when she started that Senzenina, and when I could hear the response coming from the huge crowd of students, and that song being carried out, and as we left the premises of Naledi High School, and we looked forward and we marched, that for me is a moment.
1: Bongi Nkabela spent two decades as the CEO of the Nelson Mandela Children's Fund. She was speaking to Alan Johnston in 2010 for Witness History.

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1: Good morning. Israel was not part of negotiations with the U.S. to end the war they started against Iran. Prime Minister Benjamin Netanyahu's allies and opponents agree they do not like the deal. It's Morning Edition from NPR News. Georgia Senator Raphael Warnock describes the fundamental differences in how he and House Speaker Mike Johnson understand their faith. I'm Amy Martinez.
2: And I'm Leila Fadel. Warnock says Democrats have ceded too much religious ground to the right. Also, a Kentucky jail holds immigrants detained by ICE and gets paid to do it. An official sees it as a way to offset expenses. And imagining a world in which AI bots become our personal shoppers. It's Tuesday, June 16th, Bloom's Day. It's the day Leopold Bloom wanders around Dublin in James Joyce's Ulysses. The news is next.
3: Live from NPR News in Washington, I'm Dave Mattingly. The U.S. and Iran are preparing for Friday's formal signing ceremony in Geneva, ending the war. NPR's Greg Myrie reports on what's expected to happen in the coming days.
4: The U.S. and Iran will end the sporadic attacks taking place despite a ceasefire. Iran and the U.S. will lift their dueling blockades of the Strait of Hormuz, reopening it to oil tankers. And Israel and Hezbollah fighting in Lebanon should stop. So these are all significant developments, but these conditions existed before the war began. So it's really just a return to the status quo. The hard stuff has been put off for negotiations over the next 60 days.
3: That's NPR's Greg Myrie. The major focus over that time will be negotiations involving Iran's nuclear program. Iran and New Zealand played to a 2-2 tie yesterday in their first group stage match at the Men's World Cup soccer tournament. Outside Los Angeles Stadium, there were protests, as Steve Futterman reports.
5: This was a match full of emotions and sometimes very conflicted emotions. Before the match, several hundred people gathered outside the stadium here, opposing and protesting the current Islamic Iranian government. They were urging people not to go inside. Inside the stadium, the vast majority of fans were people of Iranian descent. But even there, the conflicted emotions continued. When the national team of Iran came onto the field, there were loud cheers. But when the Iranian national anthem was played, there were lots of boos and jeers, along with some cheers. And during the match itself, the conflicts continued. Some people of Iranian descent were for Iran. Others, who say the national team is a puppet of the government, were for New Zealand. For NPR News, I'm Steve Futterman at the World Cup in Los Angeles.
3: Executives with the tech firm Anthropic met with officials from the Commerce Department yesterday after the Trump administration ordered the company to suspend its latest AI models. The government is concerned the models could be deployed by military intelligence of U.S. adversaries, including China and Russia. NPR's Deepa Shivaram has more.
6: The Trump administration, citing national security reasons, said Anthropic had to shut down its new models to anyone who isn't a U.S. citizen. That includes foreign nationals residing in the U.S. and even Anthropic employees who aren't citizens. On Friday evening, Anthropic announced that in order to comply, it had to shut down its Fable 5 and Mythos 5 models for everyone. In a statement, Anthropic attributes the order to, quote, a misunderstanding. The Trump administration has clashed with Anthropic before. The AI company sued the Defense Department earlier this year after fallout from the Pentagon, wanting Anthropic to loosen its safety standards. Deepa Shivaram, NPR News.
3: This is NPR News from Washington. Wall Street is coming off another record day. The Dow closed at an all-time high yesterday, fueled by investor optimism that the war between the U.S. and Iran will soon end. An agreement is to be signed at the end of the week in Switzerland. The Dow added 468 points to close at 51,671. Shares of SpaceX were up sharply yesterday following the company's record-setting initial public offering of stock on Friday. NPR's John Ruwitch reports.
7: Shares in SpaceX started the day strong and kept heading skyward as the trading day progressed, closing up nearly 20%. That comes on top of gains of about 19% on Friday when they debuted on the NASDAQ. The company is not yet profitable, and analysts say many of its plans hinge on successfully developing and deploying a big reusable rocket called Starship. But it floated a relatively small number of shares to the public, raising a record amount of money, and demand for the shares continues to be strong. SpaceX is one of three blockbuster IPOs expected this year. The artificial intelligence giants OpenAI and Anthropic have both filed paperwork with the government to signal their intent. John Ruwitch, NPR News.
3: Gasoline prices in the U.S. continue dropping. AAA says regular now averages $4.04 a gallon. The price has fallen about 12 cents over the last week and 47 cents a gallon in the last month. Diesel prices are also continuing their steady decline. Diesel is averaging close to $5.19 a gallon. The prices drop by roughly the same amount as regular. I'm Dave Mattingly, NPR News, in Washington.
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0: It's Morning Edition from NPR News. I'm Leila Fadel in Washington, D.C.
1: And I'm A. Martinez in Culver City, California. The U.S. and Iran will sign an agreement to negotiate an end to the war this Friday in Switzerland. What those negotiations will look like are still not clear.
0: But what is known is that Israel, which began the war with the U.S., will not be a party at those talks. Israel's prime minister has been sidelined in the agreement and could be a spoiler in negotiations to end the war.
1: For more, we go to NPR's Carrie Kahn in Tel Aviv. So, Carrie, what's in the agreement that Israel does not like?
2: It's not so much what is in the agreement, but what is not. We don't have a lot of the details yet, as you said. But first and foremost, for Israel, there is no stated plan to deal with Iran's nuclear capabilities. Prime Minister Benjamin Netanyahu says that's why Israel started the war with Iran in the first place, to prevent what he said was this imminent nuclear threat, right? But the agreement being signed is just a commitment to negotiate, and that's concerning to Israel. Also unclear what will happen to Iran's proxies fighting with Israel, Hezbollah in Lebanon, and Hamas in Gaza. And Israel rejects Tehran's demands for Israel's withdrawal from all Lebanese territory, which Israel has significantly attacked and occupied during this war. And that's something Netanyahu says will not happen. And that could be a major sticking point in getting this pact even signed.
1: And what is Netanyahu saying publicly about that and not being part of the negotiations to end the war?
2: He is not happy, and he's getting a lot of heat here at home for it. He held a press conference last night and immediately addressed that his goals, the criticism that his goals were not met, especially Iran's nuclear question, which he calls his life's mission, not to allow Iran to get a nuclear weapon. He says that will remain his priority. He was asked, of course, about his relationship with Trump. Recently, Trump has publicly called Netanyahu crazy, difficult, ungrateful. Netanyahu clearly didn't want to address any rift. He just said, look, Trump doesn't do everything I say, nor do I do everything Trump asks. We are partners, and often we agree, and sometimes we disagree. That happens in the best of families, was all he would say.
1: All right, so what are Israelis saying about the deal?
2: There seems to be widespread dissatisfaction with the deal from the streets to the political corridors. Here's Ori Ben-Ami. He's a communication and relationship coach that we talked to in Tel Aviv. He called the deal shameful as it leaves Israel out of the picture and Hezbollah still active in Lebanon and Hamas still in Gaza.
3: I think it's a loss for us. We did a lot of effort. We've been through a hell of time here in Israel. It seems like not for a lot of benefit.
2: Political opponents and Netanyahu's allies are hammering him over it. Remember, elections are coming this fall. The far right, even those in Netanyahu's governing coalition, are calling it dangerous. And just remember, a few months back, Netanyahu saw a very different political landscape here for himself. He and the U.S. together would bring down Iran and he would sail to another electoral victory. Now, just months before voters go to the polls, he has this very public rift with the U.S. president, and he is left out of negotiating the war's end.
1: That's NPR's Carrie Kahn in Tel Aviv. Carrie, thanks.
2: You're welcome.
1: It's President Trump's first full day at the G7 summit.
0: Qatar and the UAE are not part of that group, but their top officials will be meeting with Trump today, key stakeholders to the deal he just came to with Iran. But as much as the European members of the G7 want the war to end, too, they are just as focused on getting Russia to negotiate an end to its war in Ukraine.
1: NPR's White House correspondent Daniel Kurtzleben is here. So, Daniel, what has the president done so far at the conference?
4: Well, yesterday he met with French President Emmanuel Macron, and this morning he and other G7 leaders are meeting with Ukrainian President Volodymyr Zelensky. And while Iran has understandably gotten a lot of attention in the run-up to this summit, leaders at the G7 have been eager to talk Ukraine. Just this week, Russia fired dozens of missiles at Ukraine, killing 11 and sparking a fire in one of Ukraine's religious landmarks, and that was just hours after Trump spoke to Russian President Vladimir Putin and Zelensky. So ahead of the G7, EU Commission President Ursula von der Leyen said one goal was going to be to just increase the pressure on Russia in order to get Putin to negotiate. But of course, on top of all that, the topic of Iran is going to be central at this summit. Like you said, Trump will meet with leaders from Qatar and the UAE, both of which had targets Iran attacked during this war. And then after all that, there's a bigger meeting between G7 leaders and Middle Eastern leaders.
1: So what's the reaction been to the Iran deal there at the G7?
4: We haven't heard a whole lot yet. Macron praised it in brief remarks yesterday. He called the agreement important in that it deals with the nuclear issue, as he put it. But of course, we don't know how all of that will shake out in further U.S.-Iran talks. Now, it's possible the leaders of G7 countries, a group that includes Canada, the U.K., France, Germany, Italy, and Japan, that they're going to praise Trump even while they're pretty frustrated with him. I mean, this war hurt their economies and economies all over the world, after all. And additionally, we did see Trump get upset when some European countries didn't help out with the war to his liking, such as allowing the U.S. to use their airspace. But zooming out, as our colleague Frank Ordonez has reported, Trump's repeated antagonism toward European nations, whether it's regarding NATO or Greenland or tariffs, it's kind of pushed those countries together, making them more willing to just band together and push back against the U.S., like with Iran, for example. And Macron has been one of the louder European voices calling for those nations to be a bit more independent from the U.S.
1: All right. So what's left on President Trump's G7 agenda?
4: Well, in addition to those meetings he still has planned, there are other big topics the White House says it wants to talk about, like AI regulation, the Ebola outbreak in Africa, and critical minerals. Beyond that, Trump has a private dinner with Macron before he leaves at the Palace of Versailles, no less, which seems like it'll be the kind of spectacle Trump really enjoys. But altogether, he just seems to have come into this summit feeling like he has a better hand because of the Iran breakthrough. But there are still a lot of challenges to discuss, not to mention he's just not been on the best of terms with a handful of leaders here. As for news, one more thing, there is the possibility of more news from Trump at the end of this trip, because often at this type of summit, the president does take questions right before he leaves.
1: All right, that's NPR's Danielle Kurtzleben. Thanks a lot.
4: Thank you.
1: Another Tuesday brings another set of primary elections that tell us how American voters are feeling about the state of politics.
0: Yeah, that includes a set of runoffs in Georgia, which got some major endorsements over the weekend.
1: NPR political reporter Stephen Fowler is covering this from Atlanta. So, all right, Georgia runoffs for the Republican nominations for governor and U.S. Senate. What do we need to know there?
5: Let's start with the Senate. John Ossoff is, on paper, the most vulnerable incumbent on the ballot for Democrats, and whoever wins this Republican primary will set up a high-profile, big-money matchup in November. So in the wee hours of the morning Sunday, after early voting already finished, President Trump made a lengthy endorsement for his pick to try and beat Ossoff, Congressman Mike Collins. Trump dinged Collins' opponent, former football coach Derek Dooley, for not living in Georgia, for not voting in 2016 and 2020, and for saying that Trump lost Georgia in 2020, which he did. Dooley has the financial and political support of outgoing Governor Brian Kemp, whose argument, among other things, is that Dooley is the more electable candidate in a purple state like Georgia in a year that will likely be harder for Republicans at the ballot box.
1: Yeah, Kemp also rejected Trump's falsehoods around the 2020 election. The two have not had the best relationship since then. Was that a factor in the endorsement?
5: Republican strategists and voters alike that I've talked with in the last little bit say that that certainly didn't help Dooley's chances. And the Collins endorsement is not inherently a surprise if you're paying attention. Mike Collins has been one of the more prototypical Trump-era congressmen. He's very brash online and with his campaign messaging, especially when it comes to emphasizing Trump's policies around immigration. What was surprising is Governor Brian Kemp's endorsement Sunday in the race to replace him of current Lieutenant Governor Burt Jones, who also has Trump's backing.
1: Why was that surprising?
5: Well, in that conversation about electability in a divided state like Georgia, Jones is the more hard-right candidate, and he's less appealing to middle-of-the-road voters than this billionaire healthcare executive outsider Rick Jackson, who's also in the runoff. Burt Jones was heavily involved in efforts to overturn the 2020 election in Georgia, and he's the leader of the state Senate, where he helped shepherd through some of the more controversial legislation in recent years in Georgia, around everything from abortion restrictions to voting law changes. So Kemp's argument that Trump's candidate isn't right for the Senate, but is right to be the next governor, highlights this big divide in the Republican Party that we're seeing right now.
1: All right. There are other primary contests this midterm season, and you've been keeping track of some of them. Well, what else is worth keeping tabs on?
5: In Oklahoma, you've got this series of musical chairs happening where there are a bunch of open seats after former Senator Mark Wayne Mullen was appointed the new Homeland Security Secretary. Mullen's replacement for that seat isn't running for a full term, so you've got several people running there, including a House representative seeking a promotion. Then you've got others looking to earn the nod for that House seat. In Alabama, there's some runoffs, including both parties' nominees for U.S. Senate. And again, Trump's pick for a Senate seat has another person in a runoff. And in D.C., there is a highly consequential mayoral primary. You've got the race to be the district's non-voting member of Congress and the rollout of a new ranked choice voting system for all you election nerds out there like me.
1: That's NPR's nerdy Stephen Fowler. Stephen, thanks.
5: Thank you.

0: on the next Fresh Air, as we approach America's 250th birthday, writer Jesse Wegman tells the forgotten story of James Wilson, a brilliant 18th century lawyer who played a critical role in crafting the Constitution, pushing for a strong federal government, and the direct election of lawmakers. Wegman's book is The Lost Founder. Join us.
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2: 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I'm Amy Martinez.
3: I'm Leila Fadel.
4: And I'm Michelle Martin. Good morning. Long before Raphael Warnock was sworn in as the junior U.S. Senator from Georgia, he became the senior pastor at Atlanta's Ebenezer Baptist Church, where the Reverend Dr. Martin Luther King Jr. once delivered sermons, and Warnock still does. That's how he came to preach at the National Cathedral at an event to recognize Juneteenth as a federal holiday, and he read a passage from Isaiah, a text in the Hebrew Bible also referenced in the Gospels.
5: Every valley shall be exalted. Every mountain and hill shall be made low. The crooked places shall be made straight. The rough places smooth, and the glory of the Lord shall be revealed, and all flesh shall see it together.
4: Warnock expanded that sermon into a new book titled The Crooked Places Made Straight, Reflections on the Moral Meaning of America, where he calls for Americans to commit to what he calls a greater moral imagination in our politics. But even before the book was out, his critique of the way many current politicians apply faith to policy sparked a conversation. In an interview with the New York Times, Senator Warnock said that after Congress passed the One Big Beautiful Bill Act, he questioned whether the Christianity cited by some Republicans, including House Speaker Mike Johnson, is more performative than substantive. Soon after the interview published, Speaker Johnson reached out to Senator Warnock. Senator Warnock describes the discussion.
5: We agree to disagree. There are fundamental differences between how we understand the faith. I want to respect the integrity of our private conversation, but I don't think I'm betraying any confidences when I say that he has a view of the faith that is very personal and privatistic. It's about personal piety. And I think that matters. Certainly the faith speaks to one's personal conduct. But Scripture also speaks about systems, about systemic injustice. The prophets, as I pointed out to him in that meeting, are not just pointing out a few venal individuals in a system that otherwise is fine. They are decrying injustice in their moment. Isaiah says that God says through Isaiah, I cannot endure solemn assemblies with iniquity. Although you make many prayers, I will not listen. Your hands are full of blood. Public policy is a matter of life and death. When you knock 15 million people off of their health care, when you double the health care for another 22 million people, people die. People die as a result of that.
4: So for some decades now, Republicans have been the ones who have been associated with citing religious values, especially conservative Christian values, as the animating force behind their politics and their policy choices. What is your intention with this book? Is it to argue that progressives like yourself can and should also animate their politics with their faith principles?
5: Well, I want to talk to all of us, people on the left and the right, because I think what we're dealing with right now is not the difference between right and left. It's really the difference between right and wrong. It's wrong to crush people. And I think it's really too bad when my party cedes so much of the faith and values space and language to those on the right, especially since more often than not, in my view, they've got it wrong.
4: Well, to that end, though, there are those who would say that this melding of religious belief and policy is in part what is driving the toxicity in our politics. Because it's not just about, oh, we disagree. It's about, oh, you are wrong. And you're not just wrong, you're evil. your politics are sinful, that sort of thing. And I just wonder if...
5: It's not how I approach it. My faith is not a weapon. It's a bridge. And what I offer in the book is not a condemnation, but an invitation, even with those who are my political opponents.
4: How does that work, though?
5: To remind
4: when
5: us,
4: you're coming from a specific set of understandings.
5: Oh, I think faith requires humility. And the toxicity that you are describing, which is absolutely right, it's corrosive. And it often comes from a place of orthodoxy. I have the truth and all of the truth. There's always the temptation for people of faith and religion to take that position. But in my view, it really is the opposite of faith. Faith requires humility. If you've got all the answers, then I don't know what you've got, but it's something other than faith. Right? Faith is a substance of things hoped for, the evidence of things not seen. And so I think part of how our vision is clarified, particularly for those who are in power, is to talk to powerless people. That's why our policy is so wrong right now, because people in Washington are caught up in silos. And it's the reason why I try so hard to stay connected to the people. I preach every Sunday in my pulpit. Mm-hmm. I promised the people of Georgia that I would walk with them even as I work for them. Mm-hmm. I'll tell you this. One of the things that the speaker said to me was, oh, you know, yeah, the Bible talks about the poor, but he's really just talking about personal conduct, which is wrong. Scripture is not limited to that. And we have tragic examples in history, as I pointed out to him, about what happens when we cede all of that space. That's how you end up with a Christian slaveocracy, when you decide that the issue is your soul and individual conduct and systems don't matter. You end up with a contradiction like a Christian slaveocracy. We're in a dark moment in our country. And there are those who are trying to weaponize despair. But here's the battle we cannot lose. We cannot lose the battle for the soul of the country. We cannot lose the battle that says we still have hope and there's a reason to keep fighting. That's the battle we can't afford.
4: And what's that reason?
5: To lose.
4: What is the reason?
5: Because when you lose hope, you stop fighting. And they do win. I think about John Lewis, whose funeral I presided over. I was his pastor.
4: Mm-hmm.
5: And I think about him crossing that Edmund Pettus Bridge. And as I was preparing to preside over his

0: so he could fight the next. He understood that democracy is a contact sport, and that's what I'm saying to the country in this moment. Whatever you do, keep walking. He crossed that bridge and built the bridge at the same time. The thing I love about our country is we always have a path to make it better, and I'm determined to make it better. I'm not about to give this country over to a wannabe authoritarian.
1: That is Senator Raphael Warnock of Georgia. He's a Democrat and senior pastor at Ebenezer Baptist Church in Atlanta. His latest book is The Crooked Places Made Straight, Reflections on the Moral Meaning of America. Senator, thank you so much for joining us.
0: Great to be with you. Keep the faith.
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2: It may not feel like it, but right now in large parts of the U.S., it's a renter's market. The cost of rent is not going up as quickly as other expenses like gas or electricity. 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Supply and demand.
3: There's a lot of apartment buildings hitting the market all at once, and property managers are trying to fill it.
2: I'm Elsa Chang. We'll check in on the country's apartments on All Things Considered from NPR News.

0: Live from NPR News in Washington, I'm Dave Mattingly. Wall Street closed at record highs yesterday, and oil prices fell on word that the U.S. and Iran have reached an agreement to end the war. A formal signing ceremony will be held this week in Geneva, Switzerland. NPR's Camila Domonoske says a lot of people, including energy analysts, are waiting to see the details.
1: The key element here is that President Trump says this deal, after it's signed Friday, will reopen the Strait of Hormuz. But the actual terms of the deal itself are not public. Jim Burkhard watches oil markets for S&P Global Energy, and he has a lot of questions.
2: What are the terms under which it's going to reopen? Is it going to be as it was last February, or is it going to be something different? And we don't know yet.
1: How quickly will it reopen? Will Iran still be regulating traffic? Will there be tolls? All of these things will affect how much ship traffic actually gets through that waterway.
0: The Dow closed at an all-time high of 51,671. There are primary runoff elections today in Alabama and Washington, D.C. In Alabama, Republicans Barry Moore and Jared Hudson are competing for the GOP nomination for the Senate seat being vacated by Republican Senator Tommy Tuberville. He's running for governor. This is NPR News from Washington. California Governor Gavin Newsom says he's being investigated by the Justice Department. The Democratic governor accuses President Trump of targeting him for political reasons.
3: Donald Trump isn't just coming after me because of my mean tweets. He's coming after me because I'm considering running for president.
0: Newsom was speaking there in a video statement. There's been no comment from the DOJ. Health experts say tick bites tend to spike in the U.S. during the months of May and June. NPR's Ping Huang reports on some precautions people can take before heading outdoors.
4: This spring, ticks started biting a few weeks early. Then there was a dip, likely due to weather. Now they're out in full force, especially in the Northeast and Midwest. That's according to the Centers for Disease Control and Prevention, which tracks rates of tick bite visits to the ER. Here's Allison Hinckley with CDC.
5: According to our tick bite tracker, ticks are out everywhere, and there are a lot of reasons to wear repellent and do all the things you can to prevent tick bites.
4: Tick bites can cause Lyme and other diseases or provoke serious allergies. If you're out in grassy or forested areas where ticks are likely, Hinckley recommends pre-treating clothes with an insecticide called permethrin, wearing long sleeves, and conducting a full-body tick check when you return. Ping Huang, NPR News.
0: Wall Street futures are mostly higher this morning. I'm Dave Mattingly, NPR News, in Washington.

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1: It's Morning Edition from NPR News. I'm A. Martinez in Culver City, California.
2: And I'm Leila Fadel in Washington, D.C. Good morning. Local jails can earn a lot of money for locking up people taken into custody by U.S. Immigration and Customs Enforcement. More than 100 jails across the country have done this in President Trump's second term. Morgan Watkins with the Kentucky Center for Investigative Reporting looks at how the arrangement works in her state.
3: Control open, 202-202.
4: Mike Lewis walks down the hallway in the jail he runs in rural Hopkins County, Kentucky. The lights are dim, the walls are gray. He stops at a pair of large windows. On the other side, over a dozen detainees in striped uniforms, mostly all Hispanic, sit around.
3: And they're watching TV and playing cards and waiting for dinner to be served. Like I said, we usually feed right at 12 o'clock, so about 5 or 10 minutes, the trays will be rolling back.
4: These men are immigrants. They were arrested by ICE because they were in the country illegally and sent to Lewis's jail. Many will probably be deported.
3: They're the easiest inmates in the building to deal with. Their cells are always the cleanest. They hardly ever fight amongst themselves. They are hardly ever disrespectful to our staff.
4: The federal government pays a fee for each day a jail holds someone for ICE. The amount is negotiated with each facility and varies widely. In Kentucky, public records show some jails getting paid between $45 and $100 per person a day. Lewis says the arrangement can offset expenses, fill empty beds, and keep the jail busy enough that they don't have to lay off staff.
3: Most all jails cost their local county taxpayers a lot of money. The goal is to cost as little as possible. That's my goal for the county.
4: ICE used local jails under past presidents, too. But the Trump administration in particular has sought more space to incarcerate immigrants because it has been arresting a lot more of them. ICE says it's a top priority to ensure the well-being of people in its custody, and the agency says that it has high standards for detention. However, recent lawsuits allege people experienced inhumane conditions and inadequate care while in ICE custody. People in some communities are fighting their local jail's decision to work with ICE. Alex LeBlanc leads a group of citizens in Oldham County, Kentucky. They've protested at county meetings and outside the jail.
5: It's sanctioned human trafficking by the American government, and they're funding it, and they're incentivizing it, and that's pretty gross.
4: LeBlanc and other residents say their local elected officials shouldn't put revenue over people. People like Leila Navarrete. She's in her late 20s from Nicaragua and now lives in Indiana. Federal agents arrested Navarrete last year when she arrived for an appointment at an immigration office in Indianapolis.
6: So I was in shock. I couldn't believe it was like a dream. It was very, I couldn't believe it. I was so surprised. And I was, all the time was thinking like, what I did wrong.
4: I sent Navarrete to Kentucky's Grayson County Detention Center. She was pregnant in her second trimester. She says she felt like a criminal during a checkup when jail staff took her to a local doctor.
6: At the appointment, I started crying and crying because it was my first baby and I wanted the dad to be there, my husband. The doctor then touched my shoulder and said that everything would be fine. And I felt that there was still some humane people, good people.
4: Navarrete was locked up for more than 3 months before a federal judge ordered her release in November. The jail was able to charge the U.S. government for every day that she was in there. Data show ICE has sent more than 6,000 immigrants just to Kentucky jails under Trump. Four of those jails billed ICE for over $2 million each so far. For NPR News, I'm Morgan Watkins in Louisville.
1: Major AI companies are picturing a future where people share credit card information with chatbots and then trust those bots to become personal shoppers. The companies have been lining up deals to make that vision a reality, like one last week between Visa and OpenAI, the maker of ChatGPT. NPR's Alina Selyukh explores the next frontier of shopping.
7: One analogy for where we are now in the arc of shopping with AI was offered recently by the CEO of Amazon. Here's Andy Jassy on his latest call with investors.
8: Today, it reminds me in some ways the stage we're in of what we saw in the early days of search engines.
7: Back when people didn't even know how to ask Yahoo or Webcrawler or ask Jeeves the right question to find the right answer. Like, what's a good home printer?
9: I'm looking for a combination printer and scanner.
7: Okay, so this wasn't really hypothetical. I did ask this of ChatGPT, and then I tested the boundaries.
9: Can you actually buy it for me? It says, no, I cannot place or complete purchases for you, and I also don't have the ability to enter payment details.
7: So today you cannot check out through ChatGPT. You can only browse. In fact, most of the popular AI tools are not there yet, though shopping fully through AI is clearly a goal envisioned by Amazon and Google and OpenAI. This has all kinds of companies scrambling to build themselves into this future. Case in point, Visa trying to embed its payment system within ChatGPT.
10: Everyone has this feeling that they're already behind.
7: Emily Pfeiffer is a principal analyst at Forrester, where she advises retailers and brands on digital commerce strategy, which includes AI. And lately, that means cooling a lot of big emotions about the AI race among her clients.
10: A lot of my job right now is saying, everything's okay. You're going to be fine. No one has this figured out.
7: It's still really early days. As Amazon's Jassy pointed out, so far, chatbots are kind of messy.
8: They're not often able to get the pricing right or the product information right.
7: And so even among confident users of AI, people tend to mostly use it, like I did, to research and compare different options. If you think about how often people abandon their shopping carts on established shopping websites, Pfeiffer says it's even worse with chatbots. And lots of questions have to be sorted out before we march into a future of trusting AI to shop for us. Like, what if it buys the wrong thing?
10: We don't currently have any protocols for disputing a payment that's made on our behalf by an agent.
7: For example, Target recently updated its terms to say that for now, whatever you buy with the help of AI is on you. You cannot blame AI for your shopping mistakes. In surveys, when shoppers get asked about a scenario where they might give their credit cards to AI to shop on their behalf, the vast majority still say they would not feel comfortable doing that. And there's another thing that this vision of an AI future seems to overlook, Pfeiffer says, which is that for a lot of people, shopping is not a chore to outsource.
10: It's as though we forgot. We just forgot, right, that shopping is fun. But some shopping intents are not fun. Sometimes I need just the cheapest thing to show up on my doorstep. I'm almost out of paper towels. That's not fun to shop for. Sorry, paper towels. You're not fun.
7: And that's the unfun kind of shopping where AI might shine someday. Alina Selyukh, NPR News.
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2: Good morning, I'm Leila Faldin. Researchers in Spain were trying to study how much space people leave when they're walking behind someone. And the scientists noticed almost everyone was veering left. They tried everything to explain why. They tested with people from different cultures, different ages, right-handers, left-handers, same results. They've been trying to figure this out for 5 years. Maybe everyone's just listening to a lot of Beyoncé, to the left, to the left. It's Morning Edition.
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4: This is Morning Edition from NPR News. I'm Amy Martinez.
2: And I'm Leila Faldin. Drought is prompting some extraordinary actions along the Colorado River. Three states, led by California, are volunteering to draw less from the river this summer. Dry conditions affect people's livelihoods, from farmers to rafting companies that take tourists down the Colorado. Chris Clements with member station KNAU reports.
5: Under sandstone cliffs the color of campfire embers, river guide Lyra Thevenin, among a crowd of clients, loads her black and white raft to the gills with neon blue dry bags and coolers.
6: This is the first year that I'm officially guiding.
5: She's at Lee's Ferry, the starting point for river trips down the Grand Canyon. There's a tinge of anxiety mixed in with the spray-on sunscreen and passengers milling about on shore.
6: I've been going on trips for a long time.
5: The river level is low, about 10,000 cubic feet per second. It's among the lowest seen here since the average level in 1964. Fred Thevenin, her dad, owns Arizona Raft Adventures.
7: The water's lower and bookings are down.
5: Down by about 25%, he says, but it's unclear exactly what's causing the shift. The future worries Mark Streeter, a boatman for a different company, Grand Canyon Expeditions. He thinks lower water levels in the Colorado could one day really squeeze businesses like his.
8: The question for me, I'm 7 years into my career, what happens when it's 1,000 or 2,000 cubic feet per second lower as an average? What happens then?
5: But right now, he's got to put those big questions aside to rig boats. Commercial guides take about 22,000 people a year down the Colorado through the Grand Canyon, generating about $46 million in revenue. Trips typically take a week or more and are considered a crown jewel of whitewater and scenic adventure. At his headquarters in Flagstaff, an outfitter who supplies boats for people who go without guides is also worried.
9: My name is Scott Davis, and I'm one of the owners of Seba Adventures here in Flagstaff, Arizona.
5: Davis thinks that if the river gets low enough in the years to come, it wouldn't just damage the recreation economy. More people could get hurt on the river, too.
9: It becomes incredibly dangerous, and it becomes incredibly violent.
5: And getting injured people out of the Grand Canyon is difficult. Lower water also makes it harder for some larger motorboats to navigate.
9: For the boatmen, it's incredibly difficult and challenging.
5: In spite of everything, Davis is optimistic.
9: I have a lot of confidence in, you know, the various commercial outfitters, private trip outfitters being able to adapt. But it will change. It will change the dynamics of everything.
5: Back on the Colorado River, as blue-green water churns under the thrum of a motorboat, Dennis Smolt with Arizona Raft Adventures agrees Grand Canyon boaters are going to have to adapt.
10: Depending on what happens with the water situation, if it really does continue to drop and become more of what some people would consider to be dire, I hope that the way we change our operations is a better example for society at large.
5: far above the river, the states that share it and the federal government are trying to come to a new agreement on how to do that, one that acknowledges the Colorado's new climate changed reality. For NPR News, I'm Chris Clements on the Colorado River.

0: It's Morning Edition from NPR News. I'm Leila Fadel.
1: And I'm A. Martinez. When the Trump administration cut foreign aid last year, Pastor Billions Chanwe told NPR many of his congregants in Zambia lost access to HIV medication. Now, he tells NPR's Gabriella Emmanuel their children are paying the price.
2: Pastor Billy, as he's known in his church, often spends his days tracking down people whose clinics shut down with the aid cuts last year.
3: In the rural, remote areas, there used to be mobile clinic, and nowadays it is not there.
2: Sometimes he can help people access drugs, but not always. Increasingly, he says he finds children scrambling to figure out what to do as their parents get sick without their HIV medications. A few months ago, he found three brothers in Zambia's Copperbelt province. Their names, Joseph, Gift, and Alumbwe. Ages 17, 15, and 12. NPR agreed not to use their full names since they're minors. The boys watched as AIDS took hold and their parents grew weak and lost weight rapidly, with no strength to walk the several hours to the hospital. Joseph, the eldest brother, says in the local language, Bemba, we started selling things in the house. Whoever wanted to buy a mattress, we would sell. Whoever wanted to buy pots, we would sell. The money was for a motorcycle taxi to get their parents to the hospital. Each night, the boys would kneel in the dark and pray for help. But in January, their mother died. And then in February, their father. Joseph says he had no idea what to do. We started going to church so that God could take care of us, Joseph says. He ended up dropping out of school and giving up on becoming a doctor. He got a job as a security guard. The boys moved to a small, dilapidated house where the rent was minimal. But Joseph says the house is not okay. Joseph explains that the roof is so leaky, it rains indoors. They tuck their clothes into a corner to try to keep them dry. When Joseph is not at work, he says he's either doing odd jobs or getting medication for his brothers, who are both HIV positive. Their clinic is hours away. Sometimes he can't get there, and the boys go a few days without their drugs. About once a month, an uncle comes from several hours away to check on the boys. He's already supporting his own five children and his late sister's six children. They're all eating one meal a day, often sweet potatoes. When the HIV/AIDS epidemic first hit Africa in the 80s and 90s, the virus often killed people in their childbearing years, leaving a lot of orphans. The U.S.'s massive effort to combat the virus was committed to helping these children. Pastor Billy says the success was incredible, but now the aid cuts have
3: taken us backwards to a place and a season of hopelessness. There is no clear direction, especially on how we can help childhood homes.
2: Experts say there is not yet data on whether aid cuts have caused a spike in child-headed homes and orphans. The State Department told NPR that the U.S. is the most generous country with humanitarian assistance, writing, if there are such tragic cases happening around the world, it's because the rest of the world is not spending enough money. The statement also said the U.S. has not cut health funding to Zambia, although the Foundation for AIDS Research found an almost 20% drop in expenditures last year in Zambia, with some 5,000 staff laid off. Pastor Billy says he's noticed a change. He's trying to help 25 newly orphaned children, up from 11 a couple months ago.
3: So there is a lot of stress and pressure. They don't have enough food where they are staying, no support.
2: The one reprieve Joseph gets is watching other kids play soccer. I love soccer, he says, but he's not playing. His sneakers wore through. He says, if my parents were still alive, I would still be playing. They would have bought me shoes. Still, Joseph says it makes him happy that at least some kids get to keep being kids. Gabriella Emmanuel, NPR News.
0: Journalist Joe Sacco's latest graphic novel is about violence more than a decade ago in northern India between Hindus and Muslims. The Once and Future Riot came out in October in the U.S., but the publisher now says it won't sell the book in India. NPR's Dia Hadid reports from Mumbai.
4: In August 2013, a Hindu mob killed a Muslim man in the northern district of Muzaffarnagar. In one telling, he was sexually harassing a Hindu girl. Local leaders preached revenge. By the time the violence ebbed, 60 people had been killed. 50,000 people had to flee their homes, mostly Muslims. More than 30 babies died, their families homeless in the bitter cold. The ruling party at the time was accused by the opposition Hindu Nationalist Party, the BJP, of siding with Muslims. But Nakul Singh Swahani, who made a documentary about the Muzaffarnagar events, said the BJP incited Hindus to violence, then capitalised on it.
5: Benefited from it electorally in a very big way.
4: Former BJP legislator Sangeet Som, who was held for months on charges of inciting communal tension after the riots, told NPR that his party won because Hindus were sick of Muslims acting lawlessly. He said, there hasn't been a communal riot since the BJP won national elections a year later in 2014.
6: BJP sarkar aane ke baad koi danga nahi hua hai. Na BJP sarkar ne danga hone diya hai.
4: That was also when Joe Sacco began investigating that communal violence.
7: I've troubled people for their stories. I've spent a lot of time making them go over these traumatic events, and I have to honour that somehow.
4: But in India, where the riot took place, this book won't be published. The Indian Express newspaper quoted the CEO of the publisher Penguin Random House India as saying there were, quote, content questions. The CEO, Gaurav Srinagesh, did not respond to NPR's interview requests. Afterwards, Sacco said Penguin Random House India insisted he delete a conclusion he made in the book that Hindu nationalism was on the rise and that it had benefited from the communal riots. He tells the Indian outlet The Wire,
7: politicians use violence as a means of advancing themselves electorally.
4: Critics say tolerance for critical speech has been shrinking since Narendra Modi became the Prime Minister in 2014. But Sacco told The Wire,
7: about four publishers have approached me from India saying we'll print the book.
4: He says that pushback too says something about the country. Dear Hadid, NPR News, Mumbai.
0: It's Morning Edition from NPR News. I'm Leila Fadil.
1: And I'm A. Martinez.

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1: It may not feel like it, but right now in large parts of the U.S., it's a renter's market. The cost of rent is not going up as quickly as other expenses like gas or electricity. The reason? Supply and demand.
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1: I'm Elsa Chang. We'll check in on the country's apartments on All Things Considered from NPR News.

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1: School administrators in some parts of Michigan are not real happy with Lansing right now. We will explain why in our local newscast coming up at 7:04. We will also hear about Governor Whitmer's trip to Europe. Why is she there? We'll explain just ahead. You're listening to Morning Edition on Interlochen Public Radio, WICA, Traverse City, 91.5 FM, WLMN, Manistee, Ludington, 89.7 FM, and WHBP, Harbor Springs, Petoskey, 90.1 FM. I'm Ed Ronco. Good morning. Thanks for being with us today. We have a chance of showers today. Some afternoon thunderstorms are possible. Right now, blue skies, just a wisp of a cloud out there, but we do think that we will see some rain before the day is done. Temperatures today in the low 70s. Tonight, a continuing chance of thunderstorms and rain likely tomorrow evening as well. It is 7 a.m.
2: Good morning. Israel was not part of negotiations with the U.S. to end the war they started against Iran. Does its government think that it will be bound by that agreement? Israel's ambassador to the U.S. joins us on this hour of Morning Edition from NPR News. Georgia Senator Raphael Warnock describes the fundamental differences in how he and House Speaker Mike Johnson understand their faith. I'm Amy Martinez.
3: And I'm Leila Fadel. Warnock says Democrats have ceded too much religious ground to the right. Also, a Kentucky jail holds immigrants detained by ICE and gets paid to do it. An official sees it as a way to offset expenses. And imagining a world in which AI bots become our personal shoppers. It's Tuesday, June 16th, Bloom's Day. It's the day Leopold Bloom wanders around Dublin in James Joyce's Ulysses. The news is next.
4: Live from NPR News in Washington, I'm Corva Coleman. President Trump is at the G7 meeting of leaders in France. Last hour, he praised the new agreement with Iran to end the war. He insists the deal will not allow Iran to have a nuclear weapon, although details of the agreement have not been disclosed. NPR's Danielle Kurtzleben says some European leaders have started to express praise for the deal.
5: It's possible the leaders of G7 countries, a group that includes Canada, the UK, France, Germany, Italy, and Japan, that they're going to praise Trump even while they're pretty frustrated with him. I mean, this war hurt their economies and economies all over the world, after all. And additionally, we did see Trump get upset when some European countries didn't help out with the war to his liking, such as allowing the U.S. to use their airspace.
4: NPR's Danielle Kurtzleben reporting. There are elections across the country today. Oklahoma and Washington, D.C. will hold primaries. Alabama and Georgia are holding runoffs. In Georgia's GOP gubernatorial runoff, Lieutenant Governor Burt Jones is campaigning against billionaire health care executive Rick Jackson. California Governor Gavin Newsom says he is being investigated by the Justice Department. From member station KQED, Guy Marzorati reports Newsom says the probe is in response to his opposition to President Trump.
6: In a video released Monday, Newsom says federal agents have contacted friends and demanded records.
7: Donald Trump isn't just coming after me because of my mean tweets. He's coming after me because I'm considering running for president.
6: The governor's office says federal agents are also looking into the work of Newsom's wife, filmmaker Jennifer Siebel Newsom. The focus of the investigation is not yet clear. Newsom's office has filed a Freedom of Information request with the Department of Justice regarding the probe. The Justice Department did not immediately respond to a request for comment. For NPR News, I'm Guy Marzorati in San Jose.
4: New data show that starter homes in a record number of cities now cost $1 million or more. NPR's Jennifer Ludden reports it's part of a surge in home prices since 2020.
8: New data from the real estate website Zillow finds 242 cities have million-dollar entry-level homes. That's three times as many as before the pandemic housing boom. Most places are in California, but the fastest growth is in New York and New Jersey. Million-dollar starters have also spread to interior states like Texas, Wyoming, and Illinois. They're defined here as the lowest third of the market in a region. Despite that, Zillow finds that nationwide, the typical starter home is still a lot less, just under $200,000. A housing shortage has priced out many first-time buyers, but Zillow finds the tough market easing a bit, with more inventory and prices growing more slowly. Jennifer Lutton, NPR News, Washington.
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1: Live from IPR News in Interlaken, I'm Ed Ronco. The state of Michigan has revoked Antrim County Clerk Victoria Bishop's access to Michigan's voter roll. That happened on Friday, according to reporting from VoteBeat. The Republican election official allegedly changed or canceled some voters' registrations earlier this year. Michigan's Director of Elections, Jonathan Brader, wrote in a letter to Bishop that her actions do not comply with state law. County Deputy Clerk Annette Marcus says voters should not see any issues because of Bishop's revoked access. A boat maker in Cadillac that's operated for more than 50 years is shutting down and taking more than 230 jobs with it. The company makes Four Winds boats, among other brands. Its French owner, Group Beneteau, says it will stop production in Cadillac and look for a buyer. The plant is run by U.S. subsidiary Rec Boat Holdings, or RBH. Workers got that news Monday morning. They're talking with managers about severance. The company blamed the closure on a weak recreational boating market and economic uncertainty tied to war in the Middle East. State representatives from Michigan's largest city, Detroit, along with a major teachers union and school administrators, are demanding that House Republicans get a budget finished on time. The law requires a budget to be approved by July 1st so schools know how much money they have to spend, but there's doubt that the House will hit that deadline. The Michigan State House Detroit Caucus, the American Federation of Teachers, and school administrators held a news conference yesterday. Detroit Public Schools Superintendent Nikolai Vitti said Speaker Matt Hall needs to stop delaying the process.
9: For some reason, one man decides to open an entire budget process, which negatively impacts millions of children, hundreds of school districts, and countless communities. It's time to do your job.
1: Last year, Hall, a Republican, pushed the state budget negotiations into October. Last week, Hall said the budget process may again go into the fall. Governor Gretchen Whitmer is in Europe this week on an international trade mission focused largely on defense and aerospace. More from Capitol Bureau Chief Rick Pluta.
10: The governor is at the Eurosatory Conference in Paris, one of the world's largest defense and security conferences. Whitmer is there to help pitch Michigan as a defense and aerospace industry center. That says Europe dramatically increases spending on defense and security, largely due to the U.S. reining back its commitment to the NATO alliance and Russia's invasion of Ukraine. President Donald Trump also happens to be in France for the summit of G7 countries. After Paris, Whitmer and an entourage that includes Michigan business leaders and representatives of the Michigan Economic Development Corporation will continue to destinations in Belgium and Luxembourg. I'm Rick Pluta.
1: And this is IPR.
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1: Live from NPR News in Washington, I'm Dave Mattingly. The agreement between the U.S. and Iran to end the war also calls for Israel to halt its attacks in Lebanon, targeting Hezbollah. Michael Leiter is the Israeli ambassador to the U.S. He was asked about that.
2: We're encouraged by the fact that the president has been consistently unequivocal about preventing Iran from achieving a nuclear weapon. And we're very encouraged about that. We're less encouraged about the fact that it seems that Lebanon has been included in an agreement with Iran, and we think that that's unnecessary.
1: He was speaking to NPR's Morning Edition. The agreement is set to be formally signed at a ceremony in Geneva on Friday. It's expected to result in the Strait of Hormuz reopening to commercial ship traffic and an end to the U.S. naval blockade of Iranian ports. There are primary elections today in Oklahoma and Washington, D.C. In the nation's capital, voters will be choosing candidates for mayor. There are primary runoffs in Georgia and Alabama for governor and the U.S. Senate. In Georgia, Lieutenant Governor Burt Jones faces off against Rick Jackson for the Republican gubernatorial nomination. In the Senate race, voters will choose between Derek Dooley and Congressman Mike Collins for the GOP nomination. The winner will face Democratic incumbent Senator John Ossoff in November. This is NPR News from Washington.
3: Live from IPR News in Interlaken, I'm Ed Ronco. Voters in Grand Traverse County might decide the future of funding for local trails. The Ticker reports that county commissioners are considering putting a millage on the fall ballot. If it goes on the ballot and is approved, it would last 10 years and bring in more than $2.5 million in dedicated trail funding. A discussion is planned for tomorrow's meeting of the Grand Traverse County Commission, but they are not expected to take action on putting it on the ballot until mid-July. This Saturday, researchers on Beaver Island will test what could be a new approach to renewable energy, harnessing wave power. It could be a step toward improving the island's recurring issues with unreliable electricity. IPR Climate Solutions reporter Vivian Law tells us more.
4: Researchers from the University of Michigan will deploy what looks like a pair of small boats near the Whiskey Point Lighthouse for Beaver Island's 10th annual sustainability fair. These are experimental devices that can convert wave energy on the lake into electricity. Lades Waugh is the lead researcher for the U of M project.
5: We need to work with the community together to identify the need and design together with them.
4: Residents told the research team that they want more reliable power to the local airport, especially during emergencies. The island can often see electric outages during storms because it relies on a few underwater cables and diesel generators. Seamus Norgard leads the nonprofit Terra's Meadow, which is organizing the sustainability fair. He says islanders are interested in local renewable energy, like wave power, because of how expensive and unreliable fossil fuels have been.
6: It's a combination of looking at cost savings and also wanting to be independent and not dependent on the mainland for everything, and then also the environmental outlook.
4: The U of M researchers plan to install a final wave energy converter in the coming years. Norgard says residents will continue to be involved in the research.
6: There is that excitement about these new futures and cleaner sources and more locally produced dependable sources of energy.
4: Beaver Island's annual sustainability fair is this Saturday, and the wave energy demonstration starts at 10 a.m. For IPR News, I'm Vivian Law.
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8: 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I'm A. Martinez in Culver City, California.
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0: Good morning. European leaders want to see the details of the deal between the U.S. and Iran. They also want to refocus President Trump's attention this week on Russia's war with Ukraine. It's Morning Edition from NPR News. Today's primaries include runoffs in Georgia. I'm Leila Faldin.
1: And I'm A. Martinez. Republican Governor Brian Kemp has denied Trump's efforts to dispute the 2020 election results. So why did Kemp endorse a candidate for governor who did try to overturn them? Also in D.C.'s primary, the leading Democrats say the next mayor needs to stand up to Trump, but they have different ideas on how. And an artist uses a belt as a paintbrush to start a conversation about discipline in some black families. It's Tuesday, June 16th. On this day in 1911, the company that would become IBM was founded. News is next.
2: Live from NPR News in Washington, I'm Korva Coleman. Iran and the U.S. say they'll sign an agreement Friday in Switzerland to extend the ceasefire. They'll hold direct talks for the first time since April. But NPR's Ea Batrawi reports the details of the memorandum of understanding to be signed have not yet been made public.
3: Iran's Mehr News Agency, which is close to Iran's powerful Revolutionary Guard, says $12 billion in frozen assets will be available to Iran in the initial phase of the deal. It says $12 billion more will be released over the course of negotiations and that oil sanctions will be lifted. Vice President J.D. Vance told Fox News the Iranians, quote, don't get a dime unless they change their behavior, but says there's an upside to.
4: There's a lot of economic benefit in the United States relieving a lot of sanctions and welcoming them back into the world economy. There's a lot of benefit.
3: Vance is set to lead the U.S. in talks with Iran this Friday. Iran says it will be represented by Mohammad Baqir Ghalibaf, a senior politician and former commander in the Revolutionary Guard. Aya Batrawi, NPR News, Cairo.
2: President Trump is attending the G7 meeting of leaders in France. In addition to the news from Iran, the leaders are also talking about Ukraine. Ukrainian President Volodymyr Zelensky is attending with them. Trump says he's met Zelensky already today and plans to meet him again. There are some primary elections today and runoffs. That includes Georgia, where there are closely watched Republican runoff contests for the GOP gubernatorial and U.S. Senate nominations. NPR's Stephen Fowler has more on other votes today.
5: In Oklahoma, you've got this series of musical chairs happening where there are a bunch of open seats after former Senator Mark Wayne Mullen was appointed the new Homeland Security Secretary. In Alabama, there's some runoffs, including both parties' nominees for U.S. Senate. And in D.C., there is a highly consequential mayoral primary. You've got the race to be the district's non-voting member of Congress and the rollout of a new ranked choice voting system for all you election nerds out there like me.
2: NPR's Stephen Fowler reporting. The legal team for the man accused of killing UnitedHealthcare CEO Brian Thompson will return to court today. There's a pre-trial hearing in New York City. NPR's Brian Mann reports Luigi Mangione is drawing support.
6: Mangione has pleaded not guilty to charges he stalked and murdered health insurance CEO Brian Thompson in 2024. Legal experts say they're surprised by the public support Mangione has drawn, with more than 40,000 people donating to his legal defense fund. Analyst Richard Schoenstein says Mangione's popularity among some on the left means jury selection will be difficult.
7: I think it's going to be challenging. Your concern is going to be that the jurors aren't being honest with you when they answer questions about their ability to remain fair and impartial.
6: State Judge Gregory Caro has ruled a pistol allegedly owned by Mangione can be used as evidence in the trial. Brian Mann, NPR News, New York.
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8: Live from IPR News in Interlaken, I'm Ed Ronco. A citizen of the Upper Peninsula's Bay Mills Indian community was found dead over the weekend. 21-year-old Druid Lake Warner had been reported missing on Saturday. The Record Eagle reports that officers found Warner's vehicle, followed by Warner's body shortly afterward. Meanwhile, authorities continue looking for 56-year-old Vicki Teeple Summers, also a tribal member. She has been missing more than 7 weeks. The state of Michigan has suspended Antrim County Clerk Victoria Bishop's access to state voter rolls. That happened on Friday, according to a report from VoteBeat. The Republican election official allegedly changed or canceled some voters' registrations earlier this year. Michigan's director of elections, Jonathan Brader, wrote in a letter to Bishop that her actions do not comply with state law. County Deputy Clerk Annette Marcus says voters should not see any issues because of Bishop's revoked access. You can read more, including the letter from Brader to Bishop, on our website right now, iprnews.org. Governor Gretchen Whitmer is in Paris for a military and security trade show. It's part of a European business development tour. Capital Bureau Chief Rick Pluta has been following along.
9: The Eurosatory Conference in Paris is one of the world's largest defense, security, and weapons expositions. Whitmer's attendance coincides with Europe's rapid amp-up in security spending as President Donald Trump has rolled back the U.S. commitment to the NATO alliance and as Russia wages a war in Ukraine. Trump is also in France for the summit of G7 nations. Whitmer hopes Western allies will look to Michigan aerospace and defense manufacturers as potential security contractors. Michigan business leaders and representatives of the Michigan Economic Development Corporation are also along for the trade mission. Whitmer's second to Europe this year. After Paris, the entourage will continue to Belgium and Luxembourg. I'm Rick Pluta.
8: The Lower Woodcock Nature Preserve is back open. That's according to the Grand Traverse Regional Land Conservancy. The Lower Woodcock Lake Trails are in the Platte River watershed in Benzie County, and they close for 2 months every spring. That's to avoid disturbing raptors and other birds as they nest in this critical habitat. For the first time in 40 years, researchers returned to the deepest point of Lake Superior. Up North Live reports that they successfully explored nearly 1,300 feet below the surface, bringing back exciting discoveries and uncovering new signs of life in the Great Lakes. This is IPR News in Interlaken.
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8: So, earlier I said it's still sunny here in Interlaken. There was sun out the window in front of me, and when I turned around and looked at the window behind me, nothing but clouds. And we are now fully clouded over as we head toward a day that's going to be full of chance of showers, at least some afternoon thunderstorms possible. Our daytime high today in the low 70s. Rain likely tomorrow, just in the evening, and temperatures near 70 again. It is 8:07 on this Tuesday morning. This is IPR.
0: It's Morning Edition from NPR News. I'm Leila Fadil in Washington, D.C.
11: And I'm A. Martinez in Culver City, California. It's President Trump's first full day at the G7 summit.
0: Qatar and the UAE are not part of that group, but their top officials will be meeting with Trump today, key stakeholders to the deal he just came to with Iran. But as much as the European members of the G7 want the war to end, they are just as focused on getting Russia to negotiate an end to its war in Ukraine.
11: NPR's White House correspondent Daniel Kurtzleben is here. So, Daniel, what has the president done so far at the conference?
12: Well, yesterday he met with French President Emmanuel Macron, and this morning he and other G7 leaders met with Ukrainian President Volodymyr Zelensky. And while Iran has understandably gotten a lot of attention in the run-up to the summit, leaders at the G7 have been eager to talk Ukraine. Just this week, Russia fired dozens of missiles at Ukraine, killing 11 and sparking a fire on one of Ukraine's religious landmarks. And that all just came hours after Trump spoke to Russian President Vladimir Putin and Zelensky. And ahead of the G7, amid all that, EU Commission President Ursula von der Leyen said one goal would be to increase the pressure on Russia in order to get Putin to negotiate. But of course, the topic of Iran will be central at this G7 meeting as well. Like you said, Trump will meet with leaders from Qatar and the UAE, both of which had targets Iran attacked during this war. And then after all that, there's a bigger meeting between G7 leaders and Middle Eastern leaders.
11: So what's the reaction been to the Iran deal there at the G7?
12: Well, Macron praised it in brief remarks yesterday, calling the agreement important in that it deals with the nuclear issue. But of course, we don't know how that will shake out in further U.S.-Iran talks. It's also possible that the leaders of G7 countries, that's a group that includes Canada, the U.K., France, Germany, Italy, and Japan, that they're going to praise Trump this week, even while they're pretty frustrated with him. I mean, this war did hurt their economies after all. And additionally, we did see Trump get upset when some European countries didn't help out with the war to his liking, such as allowing the U.S. to use their airspace. But zooming out, as our colleague Frank Ordonez has reported, Trump's repeated antagonism toward European nations, whether it's regarding NATO or Greenland or tariffs, it's pushed those countries together, making them more willing to just kind of band together and push back against the U.S., like with Iran, for example. And Macron has been one of the louder European voices calling for those nations to be a little more independent from the U.S.
11: All right, so what's left on President Trump's G7 agenda?
12: Well, in addition to those meetings he still has planned, there are other big topics the White House says it wants to talk about, like AI regulation, the Ebola outbreak in Africa, and critical minerals. Beyond that, Trump has a private dinner with Macron before he leaves at the Palace of Versailles, no less, which seems like it'll be the kind of spectacle Trump really enjoys. But altogether, he just seems to have come into this summit feeling like he has a better hand because of the Iran breakthrough. But there are still a lot of challenges to discuss, not to mention he's just not been on the best of terms with a handful of leaders here. As for news, one more thing, there is the possibility of more news from Trump at the end of this trip, because often at this type of summit, the president does take questions right before he leaves.
11: All right, that's NPR's Danielle Kurtzleben. Thanks a lot.
12: Thank you.
0: European leaders have publicly congratulated Trump on reaching a deal with Iran, but they also are reserving final judgment. Ian Lesser has been listening along with us from Brussels. He's a distinguished fellow with the German Marshall Fund, a public policy think tank that promotes transatlantic relations. Good morning, Ian, and welcome to the program.
13: Good morning. Good to be with you.
0: So as we heard, we still don't know the details of the deal. European leaders have welcomed it, but do they have confidence in it?
13: Well, they have hope. There have been a lot of disappointments along the last months, and I think there's a degree of skepticism in Europe, both about what's been said from Washington, but also, of course, whether Iran can be trusted to stick with the deal, whatever the terms may be. And I think there's a lot of curiosity simply to see what these terms are on points that Europe is very vested in.
0: What are the main concerns when it comes to the U.S. and Iran from European leaders, especially given that we've seen President Trump say multiple times that a deal is close, that there is a deal, that the war is over, and Iran continually making these really maximalist demands?
13: Well, actually, I think given all the dispute across the Atlantic about the conflict, I mean, there's a certain irony that European and American concerns about Iran are not all that much different, about the nature of the regime, about the nuclear ambitions, ballistic missiles, proxies, etc. The list looks very similar. So I think European officials are going to be interested in seeing, A, whether this comes off, but B, you know, what's the content and can they get some movement on all of those things that are of concern for them, including ballistic missiles, by the way. It's not just the nuclear program. Much of Europe is actually within range ballistic missiles. So they're very concerned about that. They're very concerned about their own energy security and economies. And above all, they want to see the Strait of Hormuz open to shipping again. And they're going to want to know what might be required of them in terms of their own deployments and strategy.
0: You mentioned Europe's actually in the vicinity of these ballistic missiles. President Trump never consulted with European allies before launching the first airstrikes in Iran. Do leaders in Europe believe anything has been achieved with this months-long war now?
13: I think there's hope for the ceasefire. They want to get out of this conflict and they want to get back to a normal trade through trade with the Persian Gulf. But you know, there will be a lot of skepticism and a good deal of debate on both sides of the Atlantic, obviously, about what has really been achieved. I mean, you could argue that that at the moment we're no better off than we were before the 2015 nuclear deal with Iran, which the Trump administration had originally disavowed. And so, you know, what has really been achieved? Well, we're going to have to see. I mean, there could be very substantial progress on the nuclear file. We'll have to see what that is. A lot of European countries have the capacity to contribute to demining and other kinds of maritime security, but not if there are active hostilities going on. So there's also a lot of concern about where this leaves Europe in terms of its own capabilities to operate outside of its own neighborhood.
0: One thing that did come out of this war, as you point out, is the closing of the Strait of Hormuz, Iran taking it over, blockading it, the U.S. trying to blockade it back. European allies, including France, Germany, and the U.K., have pledged to provide security in the Strait if and when it reopens in accordance with this deal. Does Europe have the capabilities to follow through there?
13: Well, as long as it's not under conditions of active hostilities, I think it probably does, and maybe for a long period of time. Many European countries, including quite small allies, have substantial mine warfare capabilities, but not to operate in very high-intensity environments. That requires the United States. And I think one of the concerns will be that if Europe is committing itself to those kinds of operations, whether the United States will be there to help them.
3: There is a lot of distrust between Washington and Tehran. Could Europe take a role potentially to mediate and hold both sides accountable?
13: I think there will be some desire to do that. It's not an easy thing to do at the moment, given all the stress in transatlantic relations. But on the other hand, on some questions like how to proceed with Iran's highly enriched uranium, there could well be a role, not just for Europe, but also for multinational organizations, for the International Atomic Energy Agency, for example. Europe is very vested in some of those organizations. So I think under certain conditions, Europe could play an important diplomatic role still.
3: Ian Lesser is a distinguished fellow with the German Marshall Fund, and he joined us from Brussels. Thank you so much for your time.
13: My pleasure. Thank you.
11: There were cheers, there were jeers, and there were protests at Monday night's World Cup game between Iran and New Zealand. NPR's Arzu Rezvani reports from Los Angeles on the 2-2 draw.
14: Stop execution in Iran!
15: It was nearly impossible to enter the World Cup stadium last night without encountering protesters. Protesters like 26-year-old Mona Cheshmagiu.
16: I don't have tickets because I didn't want to go to a game where I'm forced to have the regime flag.
15: Cheshmagiu sees Iran's national soccer team as an extension of Iran's government. So last night, whenever she and other protesters spotted Iranians waving the Islamic Republic's flag, they'd let him have it. "You're honorless," screamed one woman. "A terrorist," yelled another. At one point, those curses were hurled at Ornella Tehrani and her friend, who were carrying an anti-war sign with the number 168. Iranian authorities say that's the number of children killed in an airstrike on a school during the U.S.-Israel war against Iran.
16: One of the ladies just called us a terrorist as we were walking by. So, you know, my family fled during the revolution. They don't like the current government either. We just want to see Iranians make that decision on their own without U.S. intervention for once.
15: The jeering continued in the stadium with boos during Iran's national anthem. But once the game started, even those outside the stadium who refused to buy tickets couldn't help but watch.
17: This group is out of the taking.
15: Just down the street, a group of anti-regime activists crowded around a TV. They cheered when New Zealand scored the first goal. More indifferent when Iran scored the equalizer. But as the minutes ticked by, as the players waltzed past each other with New Zealand scoring a second goal, it was hard to hold back pride when Iran stormed back to tie the game again. 66-year-old Banu Vala threw her hands up in the air, then snapped out of it, conflicted. "I'm forgetting that it's the Islamic Republic playing," she said. "It's becoming a celebration after all." Arzu Rezvani, NPR News, Los Angeles.
11: Tomorrow on Morning Edition, it's been 26 years since a Mexican film took the Cannes Film Festival by storm. Amores Perros was a sea change in Spanish language cinema. It's now back in theaters, fully remastered. I speak with Golden Globe winning actor and filmmaker Gael Garcia Bernal and 2-time Oscar winning director Alejandro González Iñárritu about what was their first film. Tune in on the NPR app or your local station.

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1: You're listening to Morning Edition on Interlaken Public Radio. I'm Ed Ronco. Good morning. Thanks for being with us. We've been reporting this morning that the Michigan Bureau of Elections has suspended the Antrim County Clerk Victoria Bishop's access to the qualified voter file. That is the state voter roll database, basically. The problem, the state says, is that Bishop has been canceling some voter registration statuses outside of her statutory authority. We'll hear from some concerned voters in the Up North Lowdown coming up at 8:42.
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3: This is Bob Mulder with Ephemeris for Tuesday, June 16th. Today, the sun will be up for 15 hours and 34 minutes, setting at 9:30, and will rise tomorrow at 5:56. The moon, 2 days past new, will set at 11:34 this evening. The planet Mercury, which had its greatest elongation or separation east of the sun yesterday, is still visible in line with Venus and Jupiter down to the lower right. It is also below the thin crescent moon tonight. There are a couple of other stars which you might mistake for Mercury. They're higher in the sky, above the moon, and to the upper right of Jupiter. These are some of our leftover winter stars, Castor and Pollux of Gemini. Pollux is the slightly brighter one and closer to Jupiter of the two. A pair of binoculars is really helpful in picking Mercury out of the twilight. It seems to increase the contrast between the star-like objects from the background. Actually, binoculars make a great first telescope.
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5: 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I'm Layla Faldin.
6: Jaime Martinez. California Governor Gavin Newsom says he is facing an investigation by the U.S. Department of Justice. Newsom took the unusual step of discussing the alleged probe before any announcement from federal prosecutors. From member station KQED, here's Guy Marzorati.
7: In a video released Monday, Newsom says federal agents have been knocking on the doors of his friends and family members.
8: They're demanding records. They're abusing the grand jury process, digging through years and years of random documents.
7: Newsom's office says agents have asked questions on a wide range of topics, and they believe subpoenaed bank records from the governor and his wife. Jennifer Siebel Newsom is a filmmaker and founder of a nonprofit that raises awareness about gender stereotypes.
8: A public servant, a woman who's dedicated her life to supporting women and girls. Someone who has done nothing wrong other than having the temerity to advocate for what she believes in. If they can't intimidate me, they'll go after the mother of our children.
7: Newsom has been a leading Democratic critic of President Donald Trump. He thinks the probe is political payback.
8: Donald Trump isn't just coming after me because of my mean tweets. He's coming after me because I'm considering running for president.
7: But there could be politics in Newsom's response, too, says Lori Levinson, professor at Loyola Law School in Los Angeles.
9: This could be part of a good defense is an offense, which is to say the Justice Department's not playing fair. And whatever they end up charging me with is not fair.
7: The Department of Justice did not respond to a request for comment. Last month, Newsom's former chief of staff, Dana Williamson, pleaded guilty in a wide-ranging corruption investigation that did not implicate the governor. Levinson says it will be important to see if federal prosecutors have impaneled a grand jury in a potential investigation of Newsom.
9: It used to be that the grand jury almost pro forma would issue an indictment and go along with the prosecutor.
7: But Levinson, a former federal prosecutor, says that may be changing. A grand jury in Virginia last year refused to indict another outspoken Trump critic, New York Attorney General Letitia James.
9: We are seeing grand juries across the nation pushing back against the Trump Department of Justice and really being fairly vocal now that we're getting some of the transcripts that they don't trust the prosecutors on what's being investigated and how the investigation is occurring.
7: On Monday night, Newsom's office filed a public records request in an attempt to learn more about the investigation. For NPR News, I'm Guy Marzorati in San Jose, California.
6: Filmmaker Spike Lee has a personal collection of works by prominent black artists. Earlier this year, he bought two pieces from Lex Marie. Her latest series focuses on discipline and corporal punishment at home. Millions of people have watched videos of her making the art online. NPR's Nia Dumas visited her studio in Washington, D.C.
0: While completing her Master of Fine Arts degree at American University, Lex Marie reflected on how she was disciplined as a child.
10: I'm trying to tackle the history behind spankings and whippings. I'm thinking about discipline and what is that going to look like in my household. I'm starting to think about my own childhood and I'm comparing and contrasting it.
0: She's trying to do things differently with her 8-year-old son. That reflection informs a series of multimedia artworks. They're made out of wood, belts, ink, paper, paint, and metal. Almost as soon as she posted images of them online, Marie got strong reactions.
10: Some people are saying, hey, I deserved every whipping that I ever got. Some people are stuck in the mind frame that whippings are deserved and necessary when it comes to disciplining children. But even in the videos that went viral, I didn't say my perspective. I just showed the work. I let everyone else decide what they think of it.
0: For many people, the work was deeply personal.
11: How she practices her art was a gift from a greater source. Just because of how much it provoked emotion in me.
12: I'm 42, and so I come from the time when parents believe that you spare the rod, spoil the child.
13: My initial response was just like, wow, this is the most important part of her presenting this work.
0: That's Nazea Fly, Richard Parker, and Kalila Harris speaking to NPR after seeing Marie's work online. For one piece, Marie traded a paintbrush for a belt. She dipped it in black acrylic paint and then hit the white canvas.
10: I spent hours just kind of beating the same thing over and over, and I called it Because I Love You, because that's something that a lot of children hear after they get a whipping.
0: She was exhausted after swinging at the canvas.
10: Because I'm thinking about how do people do this? Like, I was so sore the next day.
0: She says conversations about discipline are layered with a specific history in black communities, one shaped by slavery, segregation, and generations of violence.
10: I'd rather beat you because I love you rather than have someone else beat you and they kill you, right? So that was a mindset back then that I'd rather whip you rather than letting the slave master whip you because they're going to hurt you a lot worse than I do.
0: Yahuwah Williams is a historian and the founding director of the Racial Justice Initiative in Minnesota.
14: The spectacle of the beating, the whipping of black bodies has been something that's been ingrained into the fabric of this nation. It's something that we're all familiar with because we've seen it in our history books. We've seen it in movies and television. We're exposed to it in music, and it's normalized.
0: He says parents' own upbringing impacts how they raise and protect their own children.
14: I think as young parents, you panic a little bit and you're like, I go back or I revert back to the way that I was raised. And then as you have your second and third child, you kind of relax into the role and you recognize with the assumption that conditions have changed that maybe you don't need to do that.
0: For a piece called Watch Your Tone, belts fill a 6-foot square canvas. They range from light to dark shades of brown. Some are pink, like wounded flesh. The title also references a familiar parental warning. Williams says that this painful history of corporal punishment still resonates today.
14: I think part of what's evocative about her work for us is that it's internal. She's tapping into an experience that we share.
0: That attention has helped transform Lex Marie's career.
10: I'm starting the conversations that are supposed to be had. It almost makes me feel more responsible in a sense because I'm telling so many different people's stories.
0: So far, she's created nearly 20 pieces for the series. They'll be featured this fall in a solo show at Bishop Gallery in Brooklyn. Nia Dumas, NPR News, Washington.

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2: 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I'm your morning host, Ed Ronco, but I'm also the news director here, and I want to take just a second and note that today is the last day of work for our fantastic reporter, Claire Keenan Kurgan, who is on to new challenges in new places. And we want to say here and now, in front of everybody who's listening, Claire, thank you for your work. Thank you for your reporting and your excellence. We will miss it.
3: Live from NPR News in Washington, I'm Dave Mattingly. Iran's foreign minister says the agreement with the U.S. to end the war requires Israeli forces to leave Lebanon, something Israel rejects. A formal signing ceremony of the memorandum

0: game that finished 2-2. As Steve Futterman reports, the match played near Los Angeles took on political overtones.
1: Outside the stadium,
2: regime change, he need on.
1: Protesters reminded fans about atrocities they say were committed by the Iranian Islamic government. As he entered the stadium, Sam, who fears giving his last name because he still has relatives in Iran, said he had conflicted emotions.
3: I'm on the fence on whether to cheer for them from the bottom of my heart or not.
1: Inside the stadium, the Iranian fans cheered the Iran players as they came onto the field, but many loudly booed and jeered when Iran's national anthem was played. After the match, another fan, Nasser Hayrani, said it was a complicated night.
4: When Iran started playing well, even the fans that were maybe anti-regime were supporting the players.
1: Iran next plays Belgium. For NPR News, I'm Steve Futterman in Los Angeles.
0: The U.S. plays Australia on Friday. This is NPR News. Voters in several states are taking part in elections and primary runoffs today. They include California, where a special election will determine a replacement for Democratic Congressman Eric Swalwell. He resigned from Congress and dropped out of the governor's race amid allegations of sexual assault, which he denies. The U.S. military says there were no survivors of yesterday's crash of a B-52 bomber at Edwards Air Force Base in California. Eight people aboard the plane were killed. It went down shortly after takeoff and exploded, sending a black plume of smoke skyward northeast of Los Angeles. Pakistan's government says it's removing sales tax from purchases of women's menstrual products as well as birth control. NPR's Gabriella Emanuel has more.
5: This move comes after a lobbying effort and legal battle by women's advocates.
6: We're very happy with this news.
5: Mahnoor Omer is a human rights lawyer and has been fighting for this change for years. The taxes can make sanitary napkins and other products unaffordable. However, she notes other taxes, like the import duty, will remain. And she says addressing taxes is not the end of the fight.
6: You can reduce the tax, but that doesn't automatically reduce the stigma.
5: She'd like to see reproductive health integrated into school lessons. The change in the tax code will take effect July 1st. Gabriella Emanuel, NPR News.
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7: 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Today, we've got a couple things for you. We have been reporting this morning that the state has suspended the access to the state voter rolls of Antrim County Clerk Victoria Bishop. They accuse her of illegally changing people's status to cancel. Well, that has raised concern in Antrim County among voters, and we are going to hear from a couple of voters who went down to their township office to confirm that they're still registered to vote. We're going with them. That's just ahead at 8:42. Also, could wave power help Beaver Island with its energy? Stay with us.
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9: It's Morning Edition from NPR News. I'm Leila Fadil in Washington, D.C.
10: And I'm A. Martinez in Culver City, California. Another Tuesday brings another set of primary elections that tell us how American voters are feeling about the state of politics.
9: Yeah, that includes a set of runoffs in Georgia, which got some major endorsements over the weekend.
10: NPR political reporter Stephen Fowler is covering this from Atlanta. All right, so there are Georgia runoffs for the Republican nominations for governor and U.S. Senate. What do we need to know there?
11: Let's start with the Senate. John Ossoff is, on paper, the most vulnerable incumbent on the ballot for Democrats, and whoever wins this Republican primary will set up a high-profile, big-money matchup in November. So in the wee hours of the morning Sunday, after early voting already finished, President Trump made a lengthy endorsement for his pick to try and beat Ossoff, Congressman Mike Collins. Trump dinged Collins' opponent.

0: Former football coach Derek Dooley for not living in Georgia, for not voting in 2016 and 2020, and for saying that Trump lost Georgia in 2020, which he did. Dooley has the financial and political support of outgoing Governor Brian Kemp, whose argument, among other things, is that Dooley is the more electable candidate in a purple state like Georgia in a year that will likely be harder for Republicans at the ballot box.
1: Yeah, Kemp also rejected Trump's falsehoods around the 2020 election. The two have not had the best relationship since then. Was that a factor in the endorsement?
0: Republican strategists and voters alike that I've talked with in the last little bit say that that certainly didn't help Dooley's chances. And the Collins endorsement is not inherently a surprise if you're paying attention. Mike Collins has been one of the more prototypical Trump-era congressmen. He's very brash online and with his campaign messaging, especially when it comes to emphasizing Trump's policies around immigration. What was surprising is Governor Brian Kemp's endorsement Sunday in the race to replace him of current Lieutenant Governor Burt Jones, who also has Trump's backing.
1: Why was that surprising?
0: Well, in that conversation about electability in a divided state like Georgia, Jones is the more hard-right candidate, and he's less appealing to middle-of-the-road voters than this billionaire healthcare executive outsider Rick Jackson, who's also in the runoff. Burt Jones was heavily involved in efforts to overturn the 2020 election in Georgia, and he's the leader of the state Senate, where he helped shepherd through some of the more controversial legislation in recent years in Georgia, around everything from abortion restrictions to voting law changes. So Kemp's argument that Trump's candidate isn't right for the Senate, but is right to be the next governor, highlights this big divide in the Republican Party that we're seeing right now.
1: All right, there are other primary contests this midterm season, and you've been keeping track of some of them. Well, what else is worth keeping tabs on?
0: Well, in Oklahoma, there is a series of musical chairs that left seats open after former Senator Mark Wayne Mullen was appointed the Homeland Security Secretary. Mullen's current replacement isn't running for a full term, so you've got a House representative, among others, seeking a promotion, then others looking to earn the nod for that House seat. In Alabama, you've got some runoffs, including both parties' nominee for U.S. Senate, and another case where President Trump has his pick facing somebody else in a runoff. Then there's D.C., where a highly consequential mayoral primary and the race to be the district's non-voting member of Congress are on the ballot, plus a rollout of a new ranked choice voting system for all you election nerds out there like me.
1: That's NPR's nerdy Stephen Fowler. Stephen, thanks.
0: Thank you.
2: Whoever eventually becomes mayor of Washington, D.C. will have to decide how to approach President Trump, who is more focused than ever on the city's affairs. Here to explain more is WAMU's senior D.C. politics reporter, Alex Coma. He's outside a voting center right now. Good morning, Alex.
3: Good morning.
2: So I know the polls aren't open yet, but what's it looking like out there?
3: Yeah, I'm out here in Northeast D.C. at a polling place where polls opened at 7 a.m. and energy is high for these very consequential races.
2: So set the stage for us. What's at stake in this race and who's running?
3: Yeah, so our current mayor, Muriel Bowser, has been in office for the last 12 years, but she opted not to run for another term. And that's opened the door for a slew of candidates jumping into the all-important Democratic primary here in a very deep blue city. Polls show two with a clear lead. That'd be current D.C. Councilmember Janice Lewis-George and former Councilmember Kenyon McDuffie. The pair agrees on some things, particularly that the next mayor needs to do more to stand up to Trump than Bowser did. Trump flooded the city with ICE agents last summer, and that's generated a huge backlash. Both candidates want our local police to stop working with D.C. entirely, but they do differ sharply on ideology.
2: What are the top issues for each candidate?
3: Yeah, Lewis-George is pitching new spending on things like childcare and housing, but she does fundamentally want voters to believe government can do more than it does now.
4: Mr. McDuffie has spent time talking about what I can't do, and meanwhile, I'm talking to voters about how we're going to deal with this affordability crisis, how we're going to address housing issues and childcare and utilities.
3: Now, McDuffie, by contrast, says many of her plans are unrealistic, preferring more modest, technocratic changes aimed at luring in more businesses as the local economy slows due to federal layoff. The city lost about 22,000 government jobs alone last year by some estimates, not to mention associated cuts to federal contractors.
5: I don't just run on rhetoric. I'm going to be honest with residents and make sure that we deliver a city that is safer, that is more affordable.
3: Now, as their answers sort of suggest, Lewis George has generally stressed affordability as her top issue, while McDuffie closed his campaign talking about public safety.
2: How has crime played out in the race?
3: Yeah, I mean, violent crime has fallen sharply in the city in recent years, but Trump still used crime as a justification for sending the National Guard into D.C. and temporarily seizing control of the city's police department last summer. And he said last week he could seek to take over D.C. if Lewis George wins.
6: Well, I wouldn't like it, and maybe we'd take back Washington, run it on the federal basis. We won't put up with it. We're not going to lose our businesses. By the way, Washington now is a safe, beautiful place.
3: Now, he can't do that unilaterally without Congress, but he could intervene in the city's affairs in all sorts of ways. D.C., of course, isn't a state, and it doesn't have voting representation in Congress, so he has latitude here. And that has become a flashpoint in the race. Both Lewis George and McDuffie have backgrounds as police reformers and hold similar views on a lot of these issues, but McDuffie recently has been arguing that Lewis George is too soft on crime, and that could invite further meddling from Trump and the federal government.
2: So how is this all playing out with voters?
3: Yeah, most political observers consider Lewis George the favorite. A recent Washington Post poll had her up by double digits. But there are a lot of undecided voters still. Marcus Batchelor, an organizer in Southeast D.C., says his neighbors may be angry about Trump, but unwilling to back the major changes she's embraced.
7: Folks are just trying to figure out which vision for the future is workable in an environment that seems very uncertain, but also very ripe for change.
3: An added wrinkle, of course, is the city is using ranked choice voting for the first time, letting voters rank candidates in order of preference instead of picking just one.
2: That's senior D.C. politics reporter Alex Coma with WAMU. Thanks, Alex.
3: Thank you.

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2: The Michigan Bureau of Elections has suspended Antrim County Clerk Victoria Bishop's access to the state's voter registration database. This is the Up North Lowdown from Interlochen Public Radio. I'm Ed Ronco. That story was first reported by Vote Beat Michigan on Friday. The Bureau says Victoria Bishop can no longer have access to the Qualified Voter File, QVF for short. And they took that unusual action for a multitude of reasons, including Bishop changing some voters' registration status to cancel. The Bureau says doing that is outside her authority under Michigan law, that they told her so back in April, that she said she wasn't making any changes, and that evidence shows she did, as recently as earlier this month. IPR has uncovered 6 canceled voters in Mancelona Township. It is unknown how many voters may have been canceled countywide, and the August 6th primaries are approaching. So now, some voters in Mancelona Township are wondering if their registration status has changed. IPR's Austin Rowlater accompanied one couple to their local township clerk's office as they sought to confirm their status.
3: I'm here with Mickey and John Morley. They're residents of Mancelona Township. So we're going to go into the township office. You can ask about your registration. What are you hoping to learn, or what are you hoping to walk away with?
4: I'm just hoping to verify that I'm able to vote absentee and that there has not been any changes or alterations that were not authorized by us.
5: And for me, I just want to make sure that if changes have been made, who made them? We didn't ask for them. And what does this look like? What does it look like not only for us, but other citizens in the county that may not have access to their data or know how to get it?
3: Mickey and John vote in all of the elections, even the small ones. They haven't moved since they relocated to Mancelona Township in 2021, so there should be no reason for their voter status to have changed. And let's be clear here, there shouldn't be any reason that they should have to worry about their registration status in the first place, let alone make a trip into their township office to clarify their status before an election.
5: I guess what brought my attention to it is the reports about Victoria Bishop and my research about Victoria Bishop and the things that have happened. And we just have some general questions about, do we have the ability to vote absentee?
3: We walked into the township office.
6: Morning.
7: Hi,
6: morning.
7: Morning.
6: I'm Mike.
7: I'm Mickey.
6: Hi, Mickey.
7: Nice to meet you.
6: Yeah.
4: Nice to meet you.
6: Mike. John?
4: John?
6: John,
4: yes.
3: They were directed to Deputy Clerk Sean Fleet.
8: Perfect. What can I help you with?
5: So,
8: have a seat.
5: John and I have in the...
3: Mickey's concerns with Victoria Bishop come from a widely reported dispute between the state and the controversial Republican election official. This spring, 1,800 voters in the county received cancellation and challenge notices from Bishop's office. According to the Bureau of Elections, this was beyond her authority. Bishop has also canceled an unknown number of voters from the qualified voter file, also beyond her authority, and she has so far refused to provide the Bureau with a list of those cancellations and why she made them. Those are among the reasons the Bureau of Elections has chosen to remove the Antrim County Clerk's access to the qualified voter file.
8: All right, that one's done. Let me go get you.
3: Sitting in front of his computer, Deputy Clerk Sean Fleet reassured Mickey and John that their status was active.
8: Beautiful. So here yes. We have, you're on the permanent list here.
5: Yep. Okay. So if a change were to be made by anybody in the system, it would register who changes it.
8: Yes, there would be state of Michigan, county clerk, township clerk.
5: All right.
8: Anything else I can do for you today?
5: Nope, that's all. Okay. We appreciate your time and efforts in making sure everything was where it needs to be and that we're all set up for absentee voting in August.
3: Back out in the parking lot, Mickey and John took a moment to reflect on what had happened.
5: For me, it just gives me a sense of relief to know that changes haven't been made, that my vote does count as a U.S. citizen, as a township citizen, as a state citizen.
3: How about you, John?
4: What I appreciated was their willingness to sit down and talk with us and have an honest conversation and allow us access to see our own information that should be protected.
3: The Bureau of Elections says Bishop can regain access to the qualified voter files if she completes 4 required training classes and responds to the Bureau's previous request for information. Victoria Bishop would not take our phone calls or answer emails about her access removal from the QVF. For Interlochen Public Radio, I'm Austin Rolater.
2: You can learn more about this story and read that letter from the State Bureau of Elections to Clerk Bishop on our website, iprnews.org. Could waves from Lake Michigan provide renewable energy to Beaver Island? This Saturday, researchers there will test that idea, and if it works, it could be a big step toward improving the island's recurring issues with unreliable electricity. Let's hear more from our climate solutions reporter, Vivian Law.
0: Researchers from the University of Michigan will deploy what looks like a pair of small boats near the Whiskey Point Lighthouse for Beaver Island's 10th annual sustainability fair. These are experimental devices that can convert wave energy on the lake into electricity. Lades Waugh is the lead researcher for the U of M project.
6: We need to work with the community together to identify the need and design together with them.
0: Residents told the research team that they want more reliable power to the local airport, especially during emergencies. The island can often see electric outages during storms because it relies on a few underwater cables and diesel generators. Seamus Norgard leads the nonprofit Terra's Meadow, which is organizing the sustainability fair. He says islanders are interested in local renewable energy, like wave power, because of how expensive and unreliable fossil fuels have been.
7: It's a combination of looking at cost savings and also wanting to be independent and not dependent on the mainland for everything, and then also the environmental outlook.
0: The U of M researchers plan to install a final wave energy converter in the coming years. Norgard says residents will continue to be involved in the research.
7: There is that excitement about these new futures and cleaner sources and more locally produced dependable sources of energy.
0: Beaver Island's annual sustainability fair is this Saturday, and the wave energy demonstration starts at 10 a.m. For IPR News, I'm Vivian Law.
2: And Vivian's reporting comes to us through a partnership with GRIST, a national news outlet covering the climate crisis and possible solutions to it. Hey, before we go, one more thing about lakes. For the first time in 40 years, researchers have returned to the deepest point of Lake Superior. Up North Live reports that they successfully explored nearly 1,300 feet below the surface. I can't even picture that. And they brought back exciting discoveries and helped uncover new signs of life in the Great Lakes, the things we don't yet know about our world. This is IPR and the Up North Lowdown. I'm Ed Ronco. Our producer is Austin Rolater. Editing by Steve Junker. Music by Blue Dot Sessions. And a wonderful sense of attention by you. Thanks for giving us your ears for a little bit. We're glad you're here. 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
0: From Marketplace in Washington, I'm Kimberly Adams. More than a million people dropped their Affordable Care Act coverage this year after Congress let those enhanced pandemic-era subsidies expire. That number is likely to rise significantly as the year goes on because many people who did sign up for a plan haven't been paying their premiums. And for the first time in years, the number of insurers offering ACA plans has dropped as well. That's according to a new analysis from the health policy nonprofit KFF. Marketplace's Samantha Fields has more.
2: After Congress and President Joe Biden approved the enhanced subsidies in 2021, the number of people with ACA insurance more than doubled in just 4 years. At the same time,
3: there was a dramatic increase in the number of insurers looking to offer health insurance.
2: Vivian Ho at Rice University says that's because there was a lot of money to be made. But now, with the enhanced subsidies gone, the opposite is happening. People are dropping out, and so are insurers.
3: One would expect in any market, if there's not as much profit to be made, there's going to be fewer suppliers of the service.
2: Your standard supply and demand. Cynthia Cox at KFF says the issue for companies like Aetna, which pulled out this year, and Cigna, which is leaving next year, isn't just the number of people dropping plans.
4: Insurers are also concerned that it's healthier people who are disproportionately dropping that coverage.
2: And sicker people are more expensive to insure. There are still plenty of companies offering marketplace plans.
4: Right now, I think most people are still going to have enough choice of insurers as long as we don't see a lot of further exits. But there might be more parts of the country that do only have one insurer or two insurers to choose from.
2: And Cox says less competition could mean higher premiums. I'm Samantha Fields for Marketplace.
0: With the U.S. and Iran set to sign that new peace deal, hundreds of vessels stuck in the Persian Gulf will be competing to get through the Strait of Hormuz, assuming this week's agreement holds up and it actually reopens on Friday. Some of those ships are carrying fertilizer, but as Marketplace's Nancy Marshall-Genzer reports, the farmers who need it will have to wait.
5: Ships carrying fertilizer are low in the pecking order of the Persian Gulf. Vessels loaded with oil and liquefied natural gas are expected to go through the Strait of Hormuz first. According to tracking data from Bloomberg and the data and analytics company Kepler, there are more than 40 ships carrying fertilizer trying to get through the strait. A secretary in India's fertilizer ministry said yesterday that 16 of them are bound for India. Half of them are carrying urea. The others are loaded with things like ammonia and sulfur. Peak planting season in Southeast Asia runs through July. If the fertilizer doesn't start flowing freely soon, there could be shortfalls in food production later this year. Almost half of urea exports are from the Middle East, according to the American Farm Bureau Federation. I'm Nancy Marshall-Genzer for Marketplace.
0: The Federal Open Market Committee starts its two-day meeting today, the first with new Fed Chair Kevin Warsh leading the group. Tomorrow, we'll get the FOMC's interest rate decision. Analysts are expecting the committee to keep rates steady. Let's do the numbers. Dow, S&P, and NASDAQ futures are ranging from flat to slightly up in the 0 to 0.2% range, with the Dow future up 111 points. The yield on the 10-year Treasury note is down at 4.44%.
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0: We've come to the end of the school year, which means, for a fair number of teenagers, working a summer job. But as Marketplace's Mitchell Hartman reports, those teens are facing a challenging job market.
6: Outplacement firm Challenger Grand Christmas has crunched the numbers.
7: This is going to be the lowest year for summer teen hiring BLS has recorded in 80 years.
6: Senior VP Andy Challenger says companies' overall hiring plans have fallen 13% from last year, down 70% for seasonal entertainment and leisure jobs,
7: amusement parks, beaches, ice cream shops, the types of places that typically have a big spike in demand and need extra help during the summer.
6: But now those places face soaring costs for fuel and other supplies and cash-strapped consumers trying to cut back on spending.
8: Okay, one medium pina colada with vanilla cream.
6: On a typical weekend, Tropical Snow KC in Kansas City, Missouri, has several teens behind the counter.
9: I work the cashier, so just like taking orders, making the actual snow cones.
6: Kamaya Manessa is 18 and headed to college in the fall. She works around 6 hours a week and makes 15 an hour, so she started looking for a second job.
9: Trying to find it was pretty difficult, and then I just happened to come across a sign outside of a store that said, like, walk-in interviews happening now.
6: She got the job at a clothing store, but her hours are uneven. Killian McManigle also works at Tropical Snow, making about $60 a week plus tips. He wants to help his mom pay his college tuition in the fall, so...
10: I've applied for, like, dishwashing jobs, hosts and servers and restaurants because they make pretty good money. I'd say, like, 5 different places. I haven't heard anything. I don't think jobs are really good with getting back to teens or people in general.
6: Same thing happened to 16-year-old Hannah Roddis in Silver Spring, Maryland, when she applied to work at a local farmer's market.
11: So that was kind of disheartening. Almost everyone I talked to, they're getting ghosted by fast food chains that have employees wanted signs, actively looking for employees, but they're not responding to us.
6: Roddis will babysit and mow lawns, practice soccer, and do 2 unpaid internships this summer, making her part of a trend, says Andy Challenger. Less work, more other stuff.
7: It's not that teenagers are lazy, right? They have extra academic work, sports activities, volunteering opportunities to build their resumes for college.
6: Back in the 80s, nearly 60% of teens had summer jobs. Today, it's just 35%. I'm Mitchell Hartman for Marketplace.
0: And in Washington, I'm Kimberly Adams with the Marketplace Morning Report. 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

0: the news hour for the BBC World Service. Hello, I'm James Menendez. As G7 leaders discuss stepping up the pressure on Russia to end the war in Ukraine, a BBC investigation reveals that Russia was behind a series of arson attacks targeting Keir Starmer.
1: This is a huge escalation to something that looks as though we've had a foreign power actually conducting a direct threat against a British Prime Minister. And I think we need to really wake up to the level of threat that shows to the British public.
0: Also, President Trump says he's not happy with the way Israel has handled its war in Lebanon. Senior clerics call on the Church of England to move faster with reparations for its role in the transatlantic slave trade. And we're in Vietnam, where the authorities are cracking down on gangs who steal cats for food.
2: They use electric device to paralyze the pets temporarily and then catch them with a net.
0: All that and more coming up after the news.
3: BBC News with Emily Thomas. President Trump says he's not happy with the way Israel has handled Lebanon. He told reporters at the G7 summit that the Prime Minister, Benjamin Netanyahu, needed to be more responsible. Mr. Trump said too many people had been killed in Lebanon and Israel didn't need to knock down an apartment block every time it was looking for someone from Hezbollah. He said he'd told Israel he was unhappy that it attacked Beirut 2 hours before Iran and the US signed an agreement to end their war.
4: I've had a great relationship with Bibi, but now Bibi has to be more responsible with respect to Lebanon. Lebanon used to be a great country. It was a country where you had professors, doctors, lawyers. The great intellect was in Lebanon. Now it's terrible. I would say of all countries, they've been treated the worst.
3: Iran's foreign minister says ending the war in Lebanon is the most important issue in the deal with the US. Abbas Araghchi warned that any Israeli attack on Lebanon or continued presence on its territory was a violation of the agreement with the US. Fighting between Israel and Hezbollah has continued despite the deal. John Donison is in Jerusalem.
5: Overnight, Israel's military confirmed it had carried out several strikes on what it called terrorists who were approaching its soldiers. Israel says it killed 4 people in those strikes. Hezbollah then responded by saying it fired missiles and drones at Israeli forces. Now, Iran has insisted that Lebanon must be part of the agreement, but last night Israel's Prime Minister Benjamin Netanyahu told reporters he would not be withdrawing his forces from southern Lebanon and they would maintain operational freedom to do what was necessary to target Hezbollah.
3: President Trump has met his Ukrainian counterpart Volodymyr Zelensky at the G7 summit as efforts continue to restart stalled peace negotiations. The two will hold further talks later. Mr. Zelensky said Russia had to be forced to end its war on Ukraine and added that the summit had been positive.
6: We spoke about negotiations with Russians, potential negotiations with Russia. We spoke about missile strikes and long range, the situation with Russian losses, economy, and etc. Good news, first of all, that yes, Putin has to stop this war. And I have unanimity from all the leaders and EU presidents.
3: The authorities in Poland have confirmed that a man shot dead in the city of Białe Podlaskie was a well-known Russian satirist. Semyon Skripetsky won fame for his caricatures of Vladimir Putin, as well as leaders from Russia, Chechnya and Belarus. He fled Russia 5 years ago, saying he feared persecution. 2 men from Belarus have been arrested over the killing. This is the latest world news from the BBC. Poland is to impose a windfall tax on oil and gas companies which made excess profits because of the conflict in the Gulf. A draft law suggests these businesses, on average, made 20% more this year. The government says the money raised will help make up for funds it lost when it cut VAT to help consumers who were hit by the rising cost of petrol. A former Sri Lankan president, Gotabaya Rajapaksa, has petitioned the Court of Appeal to prevent his arrest over the 2019 Easter bombings in which 279 people were killed. Mr. Rajapaksa won the presidency by a landslide months after the atrocities blamed on Islamist extremists. But his former intelligence chief, Suresh Saleh, is now under arrest on suspicion he abetted the attacks to help Mr. Rajapaksa, a security hardliner, win power. India has banned cough syrups from being sold without a doctor's prescription. It follows a series of incidents in which children have consumed Indian cough mixtures contaminated with poisonous chemicals through criminality or negligence. Since 2022, at least 140 young people have been killed by the medicines in India. In tennis, the legendary sisters Serena and Venus Williams will be returning to play doubles at this summer's Wimbledon Championships. Katie Gornall reports.
7: 4 years ago, Serena Williams played what many expected was the final match of her career at the US Open. But last week, the 44-year-old, who's considered one of the greatest players of all time, made a much-anticipated comeback in the women's doubles at Queen's. Now Wimbledon fans will get to see the 23 times Grand Slam singles champion in action. She'll team up with her older sister Venus, who has continued on tour and is herself a five-time Wimbledon singles champion. The Williams sisters are one of the most successful doubles pairings of the Open era, winning 14 Grand Slam titles together.
3: BBC News.
0: Hello and welcome to NewsHour from the BBC World Service. We're coming to you live from London. I'm James Menendez. And we're going to begin today in the lakeside resort of Evian-les-Bains in France, where leaders from the G7 group of industrialised nations are meeting, not to take the famous waters, but to try to make progress on some of the intractable conflicts facing the world today. Iran, and by extension Lebanon, is one of them. We'll be talking about that later in the programme. The other is the war in Ukraine, now well into its fifth year. European members of the G7 want the US to put more pressure on Russia to come to the table. Well, today in France, President Trump met his Ukrainian counterpart, Volodymyr Zelensky, ahead of further talks between them later.
4: We had a good meeting. I'm meeting him later on today. We had a very good meeting. Look, Russia should make a deal. Russia's lost tremendous amounts of people, and so has Ukraine. Last month, they lost 35,000 soldiers between the two of them. Think of that. This is on a monthly basis, they averaged 25,000 people, mostly soldiers, young, beautiful people.
0: The BBC's James Waterhouse is at the summit and joins us now. James, is there a sense among European countries that the US has taken its eye off the ball when it comes to Ukraine? And what do they want the US to do?
8: I think that is why the Europeans are equally seeing this as an opportunity. You know, before the summit even started, Donald Trump was declaring this agreement reached with Iran, brokered by Pakistan, to end the war. So did that mean, they hoped, the US president would be in a more amenable mood? Does that mean he's got the extra headspace to turn back to Ukraine and use the influence his allies are so desperately, want him to? But it is clear that Donald Trump is more eager to talk about the war in Iran, a war he waged with Israel a few months ago now. We've seen a special meeting about Ukraine this morning. It seemed Volodymyr Zelensky, from small talk he was making with Emmanuel Macron of France, it wasn't clear whether he was going to have a sit down with Donald Trump. That is now happening, we understand. But he is still having to fight for his ear. And what they want is simply for him to get tougher on Russia and better support Ukraine. I would be surprised if the US president would agree to such a thing so directly, given his reluctance to do so at this point.
0: And what does increasing the pressure on Russia look like? I mean, we have had rounds and rounds of sanctions, haven't we?
8: We've had rounds and rounds of collective Western sanctions. We've seen that notably with the previous Biden administration. But in terms of Trump, he's penalised Russia's biggest oil company, for example. But beyond that, you know, as recent as last week, this is a White House reluctant to not just condemn Russia for its continued invasion of Ukraine, but say when Russia tests the collective resolve of the NATO alliance or launches missiles into European territory elsewhere, NATO airspace, for example. America, on one hand, has said we will defend NATO territory, but it has never said where those missiles have come from. That is very telling. Washington says it's because it wants to broker a peace deal. It doesn't want to be seen to be taking sides. But here we are again with another Western summit trying to get Donald Trump's attention rather than looking to collaborate and find unity on some really significant issues.
0: James, thank you very much indeed. The BBC's James Waterhouse at that summit in France. Well, that desire among European countries to put more pressure on Russia stems from the realisation that the tentacles of Russia's war in Ukraine have spread much further afield. That was brought home in stark fashion on Monday in a courtroom in London when two men were convicted of a series of arson attacks on property belonging to Britain's Prime Minister Keir Starmer, a Ukrainian and a Ukraine-born Romanian national. Their identities, though, are something of a red herring because a painstaking BBC investigation has established a link between them, the attacks, and Russia. It's the work of BBC reporter Danielle De Simone, who began by telling me about the fires last year.
9: So in May last year, there were three arson attacks against property and a car connected to the Prime Minister of the UK, Sir Keir Starmer. One of the properties was somewhere he'd lived previously, and the final property he still owned and had only left in order to move into 10 Downing Street. The arsonist is a guy called Roman Lavrinovich, a Ukrainian guy who's now 22. He's the one that started all three fires. The trial, there were three people on trial. Two others were charged with conspiring with him, also Ukrainian. One of those was found not guilty. The other one was found guilty, but only Lavrinovich actually started the fires.
0: But you've described this as a strange trial. I think you say that the author of the drama wasn't there in court.
9: So it was a very strange trial. This was straight arson. It wasn't terrorism. It wasn't espionage. The motive for the defendants, particularly Lavrinovich, was purely financial. There was no ideological motive. Indeed, when he was arrested and he was asked, do you know who the Prime Minister is? He said he didn't even know. He didn't even know who Keir Starmer was. So he had been recruited online. And he had been approached by this mystery Russian speaker who had the name EL. And then he was first offered money to put up posters, then to do graffiti, and then to carry out the arson. So it was sort of, if you like, escalating criminality. The posters were like for a far-right group. The graffiti was Islamophobic graffiti on mosques, defacing mosques.
0: So your extensive investigation really has been focused on the identity of EL. What did you manage to find out about him?
9: So yeah, we wanted to understand what had actually gone on because the police were saying, well, they don't know who EL is and they can't connect any of this to a foreign state. Because there was it was a Russian speaker, there was obviously a sense, could this be Russian operatives, because it's a well-known thing now that Russia deploys and uses so-called proxies to carry out acts of sabotage throughout Europe, Ukraine, and also in the UK. You know, they recruit low-level criminals online, pay them to do things. We looked into it and we were able to find a lot of other messages posted by EL online where he had offered Russian citizenship in exchange for sabotage attacks in Ukraine. Had glorified Vladimir Putin, had glorified Russia. And he had also promoted this far-right group, which the posters were for, in order to try and provoke trouble in the UK, like provoke violence, discord, set communities against each other. The attacks on the Prime Minister were just part of a much more extensive campaign. And that campaign really follows a total blueprint, which we've seen for other Russian operations. What we then found is that there was an actual Russian diplomat who was in this far-right chat group, which created this group. And his name is Evgeny Lukshin, so initials being EL. We found that Lukshin's father had been in a diplomatic role in Denmark, so that fitted. But there was more to it, because when we looked into Lukshin, he was connected to very high levels of power in Moscow and has been trained in information warfare by senior figures close to Vladimir Putin, by senior spies. And we found messages from Lukshin showing him and other people who are being trained in information warfare discussing how to create and promote Russian narratives. I put it to the Russian embassy here in London. They've denied any connection to any of these incidents and said that they reject any attempt to link Russia to unlawful activities.
0: I suppose the key question then, Daniel, is how far up the chain does this go? Can this be linked to the Russian government? Can it be linked to the Kremlin?
9: I spoke to people who know about this, including Ben Wallace, who was the Defence Secretary here in the UK for several years and Security Minister. I put it to him, how far up the chain could this have gone? Who might have signed something like this off?
10: I think President Putin is very clearly behind stepping up actions on the United Kingdom. Launching attacks on assets or properties linked to the Prime Minister is a very deliberate change of policy. I think that would have been signed off at the highest levels, if not the President, certainly the National Security Council, or indeed members of his inner circle.
0: And that was Britain's former Defence Secretary, Ben Wallace, of the Conservative Party. I was also talking to the BBC's Danielle De Simone. Well, Graham Downey is a Member of Parliament for the governing Labour Party here in Britain. And he first gave me his reaction to that link between those arson attacks and Russia.
1: This is essentially a foreign nation conducting a threat against a British Prime Minister. I think it's a shocking thing to see. And we've already seen over the last few years that we've essentially already are in a conflict with Russia, whether that's the attacks and the surveillance we see on our subsea cables, whether it's attacks in cyberspace or through social media that's undermining our democracy. But this is a huge escalation to something that looks as though we've had a foreign power actually conducting a direct threat against a British Prime Minister. And I think we need to really wake up to the level of threat that shows to the British public.
0: Should the Prime Minister call out Russia directly for orchestrating those arson attacks against his property, do you think?
1: I think he absolutely should, yes. I think if that's what the evidence is telling us, that that's being conducted, there's no point in hiding away from the fact that, as I say, I believe we already are in a conflict with Russia. We need to treat the situation as though that is the case, because that is the facts of it. I think we should be doing everything that we can to make sure the British public are fully aware of that level of threat we face from Russia as well, and that it has a direct effect on their daily lives as well as this kind of shocking attack on our democracy as well.
0: What does that conflict, that threat from Russia, look like from your constituency in Scotland?
1: Scotland really is very much the frontline part of the UK that's on the front line of a conflict with Russia through the High North, through the Greenland-Iceland-UK gap. We have subsea cables in Scotland. We have energy pipelines, obviously, in Scotland that come into the northeast and other parts of the country. These are all the vulnerable parts of any country's infrastructure. And that's where Russia is really threatening us every single day and playing as though they are treating us as though they're at conflict and war with us. And we need to start responding in kind. So I would say the UK and Scotland in particular is already on the front line of a conflict with Russia.
0: We've had new sanctions announced by the government today. Are they making any difference to Russia's behaviour?
1: I think Russia will respond to what it sees as strength from adversaries. That includes sanctions. I've seen some of the details of them today. I think they are a very good start. I think we must keep making sure we can do everything we can. But importantly, it's the British public we need to make sure are on side with what we're doing, are aware of the very real threat that we face from Russia, and that will have very meaningful impacts on their lives, whether it's through cyber attacks or potential threats to energy infrastructure that will directly affect their bills and their way of life. We've seen Putin already use energy as a weapon in Ukraine. There's nothing to say he will not do that with us as well more directly in the future. The threat of arson against the Prime Minister shows how far they're willing to go.
0: And yet, aren't Western countries sending rather mixed signals? And partly because of the war against Iran, we've had the US easing some of its sanctions because of fears over energy prices. The UK has delayed some of theirs. From Russia's point of view, it doesn't look like a particularly strong message, does it?
1: Well, I would say the UK sanctions have increased under this government. I fully support that happening. I think we need to make sure we continue to do that, to find the pressure points that will hurt Russia, frankly, and drive them towards a more moderate position and make them realise that we acknowledge the threat that they're posing to us and that we're willing to respond.
0: That was Graham Downey, an MP for the governing Labour Party there. 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

0: This is James Menendez with NewsHour, live from the BBC. Let's head to Vietnam now and the country's grisly trade in cats and dogs for restaurants. Selling their meat is not against the law with the right permits, but it seems illegal trafficking in the animals is widespread. Police today said they'd managed to reunite dozens of cat owners with their pets after breaking up a gang who'd been stealing them to sell on as food. Na Pham is a freelance journalist based in Hanoi. She's been telling me more.
1: The local government in Ho Chi Minh City decided to organize a crackdown on the rings that were responsible for stealing cats and other animals, other pets from innocent owners across the city. So they rescued something like 400 cats. Most of them are pets, and reunited lots of them with their owners. And that is the biggest case ever that I've heard of, that pets have been rescued and returned to their owners.
0: How are these cats taken? I mean, are they taken what from outside people's houses, from the street?
1: Yeah, interesting you ask that. 2 days ago, actually, I was shown a CCTV clip. Actually, all the people in my ward were shown that, just as a sign of warning, that some thieves actually going around the community at night, and they use some kind of electric device to paralyze the pets temporarily and then catch them with nets, like, you know, butterfly nets, things like that. So that a few methods of catching pets, but that is the most popular one. And lots of cats in Hanoi actually have been caught and been stolen that way.
0: A happy ending, I guess, for some of those cat owners who have been reunited with their pets. But as I understand it, some of the cats were so badly treated that they didn't make it. Is that right?
1: That's right. Lots of cats actually died in the process. But, you know, there's only one aspect of the trafficking of pets, cats and dogs inclusive, because most of them actually end up in restaurants. The practice of eating dog meat and cat meat is still quite rampant, quite prevalent in Vietnam. You know, during the old times, it's the only source of food, of protein that people could get. But now they still keep that practice. And restaurants that sell cat meat and dog meat are still quite popular in not only in Hanoi and Ho Chi Minh City, but also other cities across the country. And I think with the flow of tourists, especially foreign tourists, into the country at the moment, the government really wants to do something to show that we cannot continue that barbaric practice of eating cat and dog meat.
0: Oh, really? So they're trying to dissuade people from eating it, even if it is obtained legally, the meat?
1: Well, you know, eating dog meat and cat meat is actually not banned in Vietnam. You are allowed to eat it, and restaurants are allowed to sell them. They have to obtain some kind of license like any other restaurant. However, you know, eating stolen cats and dogs is obviously a crime. And the government is really keen to promote their image, you know, as animal friendly, no abuse of animals. And especially now people really love their pets, you know, for them, you know, like my mother who has two cats, you know, she probably loved them more than me. So, you know, obviously, people really, really treasure their pets. And the government wants to show that they have that commitment to not only preserve the image of the country, but also to respect other, you know, people, the population's feelings and their unions with their pets.
0: The Vietnamese journalist Na Pham speaking to me from Hanoi. Now, last night saw one of the best games of the Men's Football World Cup so far, a 2-2 draw between Iran and New Zealand in Los Angeles. The logistical problems for the Iranian team have been well documented, and the squad has been ordered to return to its base camp in Mexico and not remain in the US to recover. But let's hear a bit more about the game itself. The BBC's Isaac Fannin was at the match.
2: We watched a fantastic game of football. I'm not going to lie to you, I wasn't expecting it. When I saw on my bill that I was going to be watching Iran against New Zealand, it was not a match that I thought was going to be one of the highlights of the World Cup. It finished 2-2, and I have to say it definitely was one of the highlights of the World Cup so far. Let's get some perspective from a couple of fans of the Iranian team. I've got Art Fethahari, who has a YouTube channel, Melly Talk, and follows the Iranian team. And I've got Samson Tamajani, presenter of the Goal Bezan podcast, which is dedicated to Iranian football. I know New Zealand fans are going to be delighted with that 2-2 result, but I don't think you two are.
3: Yeah, of course. You know, this is a horrible result. This is a game Iran had to win coming into this game. The pressure was on them. They had to win this match. And, you know, we see a lot of the same things we've seen over and over. Some poor player selection, some poor substitutions as well. And, you know, same old story. And, you know, to be honest, I'm not surprised about this result because we've been seeing the same old story over and over with Iran's head coach, Amir Ghalanoui.
2: We were at that game and we saw New Zealand produce a phenomenal performance, and two of their goals were absolutely fantastic from Elijah Just. I mean, they're goals that if another team scored it, we would be saying that those goals are some of the best goals in the world. Is it just one of those where you just came up against a really, really good team? And I know you would have looked at this game and thought, we've got to win this if we've got to progress.
4: Well, if you've seen the defense that Iran has had in competitive matches, you'll see that they are stagnant at best and full of holes. And that's exactly what we saw the first couple attacks from New Zealand. The Iranian defense basically looked like training cones, if you're of the critical perspective that we have. They had all the space in the world to make a clinical finish, and they did.
2: Do you not think that, obviously, everything that's happened, that they've had to deal with a lot of outside noise, and that may have been cause for some of the performance tonight?
3: I know that's something that's going to be brought up a lot. But then on the flip side, there's been more of this mindset of these players have been together for a long period of time. They've been practicing a lot together. You know, it wasn't like they're waiting for so many more of the other foreign legionnaires to show up and then, you know, oh, it's taking time for us to gel. You know, I'm not in the business of making excuses. I'm on the business of looking for excuses. Iran could have played better tonight. No, they should have played better, and they did not.
2: Do you think that they can get out of this group, and how does that look like? Obviously, Belgium next, and then Egypt. Obviously, Egypt and Belgium, that one finishing 1-1. And as you mentioned, Egypt will be delighted with that result.
4: Yeah, there's a great quote from legendary college basketball coach Nolan Richardson, who emphasized conditioning and stamina. He said, "Fatigue will make cowards of us all." When I look at this Iran team being the oldest squad in the World Cup, with defenders who are very unreliable, and with the substitution decisions from the coaching staff, and then the outside noise, which the coaching staff is quick to make as an excuse whenever they don't get a desired result, the faith is low. It's obviously not mathematically impossible. We've only played one match, but the faith is low at this point, knowing that Egypt exposed Belgium with very impressive speed that we do not have.
2: And for you, Art, any hope?
3: I'm going to be honest with you. Of course there's hope. I mean, because they have a point right now, right? You know, in this World Cup, there's 48 teams. The top two advance, and then the 8 best third-place teams also advance. So even if the next match against Belgium doesn't turn out well, it's still possible. Because if they get a win against Egypt and Seattle, then, you know, I think that should be good enough to get them to the next round. I mean, they can do it, but it's not going to be easy.
0: Art and Samson, to Iran fan speaking there to the BBC's Isaac Fannin. There is, of course, full coverage of the World Cup, all the results, all the stories on our website. Just head to the World Cup part of it, bbc.com/news. And, of course, you'll find on our website all the latest on our top stories, including that G7 summit, talking about Iran, talking about Ukraine, all the latest updates on those live pages. But do stay with us here on NewsHour. Much more to come in the next half hour.
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0: Coming up on NewsHour in the next 30 minutes, President Trump says he's not happy with the way Israel's handled Lebanon. So where does that leave Prime Minister Benjamin Netanyahu? Also, the Church of England struggles to meet its commitment to spend millions of dollars on reparations for its role in the slave trade. And blood, guts and sacrifice on an epic scale, part of a major new show by the sculptor Anish Kapoor. We'll have a preview. All that after the news.
1: BBC News with Emily Thomas. President Trump has told reporters at the G7 summit that he's unhappy with Israel's actions in Lebanon. He said too many people had been killed and Israel didn't need to knock down an apartment block every time it was looking for someone from Hezbollah. Iran's foreign minister has said any Israeli attack on Lebanon or continued presence there would be a violation of the agreement Tehran signed with the US. Fighting between Israel and Hezbollah has continued despite the deal. Israel's Supreme Court has rejected

0: China's retail sales have fallen for the first time in over 3 years. The drop of 0.6% over the last year was largely caused by people buying fewer big-ticket items like cars. The authorities in Poland have confirmed that a man shot dead in the city of Białopodlaska was a well-known Russian satirist. Two men from Belarus have been arrested in connection with the killing. India has banned the sale of over-the-counter cough syrups after a series of deadly poisonings linked to criminality or negligence. The government says it will prevent future tragedies. In tennis, Serena and Venus Williams will be returning to play doubles at the upcoming Wimbledon Championships. The pair have won 6 doubles titles at the Grand Slam event, the last one a decade ago. They've also won 12 singles titles at Wimbledon between them. And that's the latest world news from the BBC.
1: Welcome back to NewsHour. The Traitors has over recent years become the biggest show on TV. There are now more than 40 versions around the world. And next year in London, there's going to be a stage version, or rather there are going to be 5 stage versions. The stories of murders, banishments and baffled faithfuls have been turned into a series of plays. David Sillitoe has been talking to the people, turning reality TV into drama.
2: A group of people from across the UK have been invited to this castle.
3: The format makes the audience feel omniscient.
4: Maybe it's because we know who the traitors are and can sit in judgment.
3: And that sense of, well, I know who they are, why can't you spot it? Makes you feel good as a member of the audience.
4: This is Stephen Lambert, who makes the UK and US versions of the traitors.
2: Who will live, who will die.
3: All those cloaks and those burning fires and the whole theatricality of murder and banishment, it just sort of screamed, turn me into a play.
4: And so they turned to comedy writer John Finnemore to come up with an idea of how to do it.
5: I've seen 2 types of Belgium traitor.
6: Ik ben echt in shock.
5: I've seen the Flemish traitors and the French-speaking traitors.
7: Bienvenue à la table ronde.
4: And also Australian traitors.
8: Things are about to get murderous.
4: His inspiration were the show's great failures.
5: When I had that first, what is it that we can do that the TV can't do? Oh, I know. What if you got to see what would happen if poor old Aubrey... Do you remember Aubrey with the hats?
9: I'm very good at picking things up.
5: He lives with his cat called Luther Vandross in a small village. I really wanted to see more of Aubrey. Why did you send Aubrey home?
9: I'm as cunning as a fox. I'm sure I'll be able to track the traitors down.
5: Or that poor market gardener.
10: I'm a go for it. I'm a go for it. I'm a Yorkshire lad. If somebody passes me a humbug, I don't sit for 3 hours sucking it.
5: They got rid of him straight away. And then they tried to bring him back, and the rest of the players went, ah, no, we'll have Alex.
11: As for Jack, I'm sorry, but you are going home.
10: Gutted. Absolutely gutted.
5: Yeah, so I want to see the Jacks. I liked you and I wanted to see more of you, and you, Aubrey, and plenty of the others.
4: All of which led to a light bulb moment. What might have happened if they'd acted slightly differently? And so John's written 5 plays, giving 5 different outcomes over 5 nights for the same 11 players.
12: A new cycle of 5 plays. 1 beginning, 5 endings.
4: And at the end, it's hoped the murder mystery parlour game might give us a chance to think about those little decisions in life and just how much they might send us down a different path.
5: You know, it allows us to actually, I think, to explore some themes in a way that you'd want a play to do, to actually think about the nature of chance and relationships in a way that I hope will be a really entertaining evening out, but also has something to say.
1: That report by our media and arts correspondent, David Sillitoe. You're listening to the BBC. This is the BBC World Service in London. You're listening to NewsHour and I'm James Menendez. Well, the other big subject up for discussion at the G7 summit taking place in France, as we were hearing earlier, is Iran and the agreement with the US to extend their ceasefire. We still don't know the precise details of the deal, a memorandum of understanding as it's been described. And the official signing will take place on Friday in Geneva, not far from Evian-les-Bains, where the G7

0: G7 is happening. What exactly does it say about Iran's nuclear program? What, if anything, does it say about ending Israel's war in Lebanon against Iran's proxy force Hezbollah? That's proved to be a serious bone of contention between President Trump and the Israeli Prime Minister Benjamin Netanyahu in recent days. And Mr. Trump was asked again about it today. Was he frustrated by his Israeli counterpart?
1: No, I'm not happy with the way Israel has handled themselves with Lebanon and with Hezbollah. They should have been able to do the job faster. It just goes on forever. And when that happens, it throws a negative light on the big deal, and that's the deal with Iran. So when you ask me about Bibi, an unbelievable relationship.
0: And yet, he says, an unbelievable relationship. Only a few days ago, it's been reported that President Trump had sworn repeatedly at Mr. Netanyahu because of those continued airstrikes on Lebanon. And late on Monday, the Israeli Prime Minister faced questions about the way the war against Iran has been conducted. Here's one key moment. The voice is that of the official English translator, first with the reporter's question, and then she gives Mr. Netanyahu's response.
2: Channel 11, Mr. Prime Minister, when you embarked on the campaign, the Roaring Lion, you said this is a campaign to remove the threat of the Ayatollah regime in Iran. And 3 months later, it was declared that the campaign was over, but this regime still exists. Where did you go wrong? Who said I went wrong? You're saying I did not go wrong at all. I made no mistake. I defined the goals. We wanted to remove the existential threat, which is the nuclear threat, and we achieved that. We wanted to remove the missile threat from our towns and cities, and we've achieved that. And we said that we want to create the conditions that will allow the Iranian people, if they wish to do so, to get rid of this terrorist regime. Now, I can tell you one thing. Iran is in a terrible economic state. We've managed to hit all the possible infrastructure there. There's tremendous damage. There are also cracks in this regime. To tell you when it will topple this regime, I don't know if I could have told you in advance when the Soviet regime would topple, but it did. No, I did not define that. I defined it exactly the way I just said it. Don't you tell me.
0: Mr. Netanyahu speaking through a translator. Well, let's speak to Shani Moore, Israeli political analyst and a former foreign policy director at Israel's National Security Council. Good to have you with us here on NewsHour. He sounded pretty rattled there. This Iran deal has been a disaster for Benjamin Netanyahu, hasn't it?
3: I suspect it has. I mean, there's a certain sense, in a very limited sense, in which what he says is true, but the larger context almost empties that of its meaning. If it is the case that Israel did an enormous amount of damage both to the nuclear program and the missile program in Iran, and if that were the end of the line, then even without a decisive conclusion to the war, which has not been achieved, even with just a partial conclusion, then it could still be chalked up as a net gain. The problem here is not just that the military outcome wasn't as decisive as we might have liked it. It's that all of the destruction that was done to the missile program and to the nuclear program won't matter if the end of this diplomatic process is sanctions relief and a massive infusion of cash into Iran and into the Iranian regime, because these are all things that they could rebuild. If the war had ended exactly as it ended anyway, but it ended in this diplomatic stalemate with a blockade and with the continuing of sanctions, whatever, then it would have been, you know, not the ideal outcome, but it would have still been better than 3 months ago.
0: But the promise was regime change, and the regime is still in place, isn't it?
3: Right. It's not just that the regime is still in place. It's that, again, if what we think is in the memorandum of understanding is there, and if it really does lead in 60 days to a comprehensive agreement, is that the regime will actually be stronger than it was before.
0: What about Lebanon? Hezbollah in the past hour is saying that it's received promises from Iran that it won't sign, that Iran won't sign a final nuclear deal with the US unless Israel withdraws from Lebanon. So what does Mr. Netanyahu do? Will he withdraw those forces?
3: Oh, I don't think that there's any of the provisional texts that have been floating on the internet include an Israeli withdrawal from Lebanon. They probably do include some sort of ceasefire, but there's no real way of forcing onto parties that haven't been part of the US-Iran Iran agreement. I would point out a larger historical irony here. The Iranians have invested about 40 years in building a generational deterrent in Lebanon that was supposed to protect them from Israeli air attacks. Right now, they're expending their own political and military capital to protect the Lebanese proxy that was supposed to protect them. That's a big turnaround, and I wouldn't expect the Iranians to actually sacrifice, when push comes to shove, a potential agreement with the United States that is this good for them on a client that is much diminished anyway in the last year and a half.
0: And one final point. What about the relationship between Benjamin Netanyahu and Donald Trump, and therefore by extension Israel and the US? Is that relationship now irretrievably broken, given that all we've learned in the past couple of weeks?
3: I don't think that the strategic relationship between the two countries is irretrievably broken. There's a vast overlap in interests and a few differences.
0: What about the personal relationship?
3: The personal one, it's hard to say. Donald Trump is always an interesting case for personal relationships, but what's true about him is true about Netanyahu as well, that both of them are entering an election season right now. And I think that's going to command most of their attention, and it'll dictate at least their public pronouncements.
0: Is it time for a political change in Israel, in your view?
3: In my view, my personal view, I think a political change would be welcome and is the most likely but not certain outcome of the election in October. But that's, if anything, orthogonal to this topic.
0: Thank you very much indeed. That was Shani Moore, Israel political analyst, formerly at Israel's National Security Council. Three years ago, the Church of England promised to spend £100 million, or roughly $130 million, on slavery reparations, aiming to address some of the wrongs created from its historical ties to the transatlantic slave trade. The Church has yet to specify how this money will be spent or who will benefit, but the initial aim of the Church's Project Spire, as it's known, was to invest in communities adversely affected by historical slavery, as well as to fund research and education. But today, no money has been spent, and the chief architect of the project, Bishop Rosemary Mallett, has told the BBC that the window is narrowing on being able to deliver what the Church promised, after acknowledging it made many hundreds of millions of dollars through investments in the slave trade. Well, opponents of the Church project, aimed at making amends, say they're determined to block it. Our religion editor, Ali McBool, reports.
4: There is a paved area which we can walk through shortly. Have a look at that.
5: At Rochester Cathedral, Reverend Philip Hesketh, the Dean, shows me renovations made in the 18th century.
4: There were seven Georgian houses. Those houses were built as accommodation for staff, for clergy, and an organist's house.
5: Except what they've discovered is that they were paid for by the profits made when the Dean back then invested in a company that trafficked slaves.
4: It's important to identify it, acknowledge it, and to tell that story.
5: It's the kind of reckoning that's been going on across the Church of England since the killing of George Floyd. The most breathtaking revelation was made in 2023. Research into the origins of the Church's multi-billion pound endowment fund showed that for much of the 18th century, investments were also poured into a company that had a monopoly on transporting enslaved Africans to the Spanish Americas, making vast amounts of money.
6: It absolutely felt like a watershed moment.
5: The Right Reverend Rosemary Mallett is Bishop of Croydon.
6: Once something is brought to the light, you cannot push it back into the darkness. So clearly, with this deep connection to African chattel enslavement, that could no longer be hidden.
5: When the investigation was published, the Church apologised and immediately announced the setting up of Project Spire, a new £100 million social impact fund aimed at starting to make amends. But the voices of opposition have grown loud. One of the most prominent is Lord Nigel Biggar, Conservative peer, theologian and ordained priest. He says the Church needs to stop saying sorry for slavery, especially when Anglicans were instrumental in abolishing it.
7: I don't think it helps race relations to exploit white guilt in terms of a narrative of white oppression, black victimhood. I mean, some whites were guilty, but let's be clear, some whites were liberating and emancipatory.
8: But you're talking about emancipation happening after the complicity.
7: Yes, there was some complicity. We repented big time 200 years ago, and now we're doing it again. and we're becoming obsessed with it.
5: Lord Biggar, an influential voice in the church, thinks investing on the basis of race is divisive and also doesn't accept people now are affected by what their ancestors went through. That's not what Father Andrew Mumby sees in his own congregation at St Peter's in South London.
9: I see every day here in Walworth structural inequality, poverty, and in this borough there is a very high proportion of people who are from a Black Caribbean background. So we know that those things overlap.
5: Father Andrew says not addressing historic injustice perpetuates division. But some have questioned the historical premise of the church's financial investigation, and earlier this year, 27 politicians wrote to the church saying using its investment funds on anything other than supporting clergy and parishes was illegal. Conservative MP Katie Lamb said it would also put off parishioners from donating.
10: If you give your money to a donkey sanctuary, that money cannot instead be used for a domestic violence shelter. Now, that's not a value judgment.
5: The church has said no donations coming in are to be used for reparatory justice. But for now, Project Spire's money goes unspent. Bishop Rosemary Mallett, leading Spire's committee, has already felt the backlash and thinks a changing political climate is making things harder.
6: I don't think the terrain is as easy as it was 5 years ago. We have seen greater divisiveness. All of that noise has made people more nervous about striding forward.
8: Do you think it's going to deliver?
6: I pray. I hope. I think the window is still there, but I think it has narrowed.
0: And that was Bishop Rosemary Mallett ending that report by our religion editor, Liam McBull. Don't forget, there are updates on all our main stories, including the discussions around Iran at the G7 summit. There's a couple of interesting posts by a couple of our correspondents, including our North America correspondent, Gary O'Donoghue, on comparisons between President Trump's Iran deal. He's always been very dismissive of the one that Barack Obama struck back in 2015. There's some analysis of how the two compare, similarities and differences, as I say, on our website, bbc.com/news. This is Lisa.
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0: A reminder of our top story today on NewsHour. G7 leaders are meeting in France to discuss stepping up the pressure on Russia to end the war in Ukraine. The BBC's James Waterhouse is at the meeting, and he told us European leaders have urged President Trump to try to break the deadlock.
1: Here we are again with another Western summit trying to get Donald Trump's attention rather than looking to collaborate and find unity on some really significant issues. And what they want is simply for him to get tougher on Russia and better support Ukraine. I would be surprised if the US president would agree to such a thing so directly, given his reluctance to do so at this point.
0: Also this hour, the former president of Sri Lanka, Gotabaya Rajapaksa, has asked a court to block his potential arrest over the deadly Easter bombings of 2019. And Serena Williams, who's returned to tennis after 4 years away, is to partner her sister Venus in the doubles at Wimbledon. This is James Menendez with NewsHour. A new exhibition by the renowned British sculptor Anish Kapoor opens at London's Hayward Gallery today. It showcases the theatricality of an artist known for his works of gleaming steel, such as Chicago's Cloud Gate, but also for his black voids and his vast deep red installations, which encompass mystery and ritual. As well as creating public works of art, he's also very public about his political views. Last year, Greenpeace installed his giant blood-red canvas called Butchered on a North Sea gas rig as an act of environmental activism. Among the new works on display is a giant inflatable PVC sculpture which occupies multiple rooms called All of Nothing. And it was the first stop when my colleague James Kumarasamy had a preview with Anish Kapoor as his guide.
2: Well, look, we're beginning at the beginning, and we are struck, as soon as you walk into this exhibition, by All or Nothing. Quite a feat, I'd imagine, to actually get it up.
3: Well, it's a very big inflatable that fills the space, and I wanted the viewer to be confronted with a very, if you like, something that's right up against your body.
2: Why is that?
3: Well, I mean, sculpture is all about your body, isn't it? It's all about interaction physically and then, I hope, emotionally. But this object is one thing when you see it like this, and wait and see what happens
2: I've had a sneak preview, so spoiler, I know that this room can't contain it, can it?
3: Correct, exactly. So it's bigger than this room and bulges out and bulges into the other room. But to hold the form together, there's almost like an act of memory.
2: And what about your thoughts on scale and how they've changed over the years? What does this tell you about how you approach scale?
3: Scale is not the same as size. Size is about how big or small a thing is. Scale is poetic. It has other realities. It's more to do with meaning than it is to do with size. And that's what I'm interested in. We say a big object, but it's also a deep red. And it does, that does something. So there's some, if you like, internal organ thing going on.
2: It was
3: on.
2: Always going to be red with you, wasn't it?
3: Mostly.
2: What is it? What is it? I know people have asked you this over the years, but what's the fascination?
3: Well, of course, we're made of red. Our whole interior sense is redness and blackness. And they both make peculiar kinds of darkness.
2: It's almost as if you were cueing us to go into the next room.
3: Mm-hmm.
2: So shall we go?
3: Let's go.
2: Here we do have black, a very specific black.
3: Actually, lots of different kinds of black and a couple of blue things, which and a very dark blue makes a darkness that black struggles to compete with.
2: So tell us about these works. I mean, I think there's a newer work over there, but some of these are older, aren't they?
3: Yeah, they are. I mean, the work here on the floor is a work called Descent into Limbo, which I made in the late 80s. It is a space full of darkness. It's not a hole. It's a carpet on the floor.
2: And it looks like a hole.
3: Well, it does that strange thing of being empty and full. The Kantian sublime is, of course, two things. It's a person, if you like, looking into an effervescent space of some kind of that or the other, losing themselves. But there's another side to that, which is fear. Fear and the sublime sit with each other like this. And I feel there's something here of both of those. I made this work when I first made it. I showed it in a small little building. This gentleman had stood in line for 45 minutes to go into this room. He goes into the room and he says, "Oh, God, I've done lots of things in the name of contemporary art. But to stand in line for 45 minutes to look at a black carpet," he was furious. He then took his glasses off, his dark glasses, and threw them, thinking it was a black carpet. Of course, they disappeared. And suddenly there was a sense, physical sense in him of, what have I done? Where is this? What is this?
2: Well, he's taken part in performance art, hasn't he? From blackness, we're going to move back to redness, I think, aren't we?
3: We are. The other side of this show, in a sense, is ritual interior. So if one proposition about interior is void and nothing and empty, and the other, of course, is blood and gore and redness in a different spectrum. I don't know, I'm eternally attracted to that. I feel it's a fundamental question of art.
2: What does it say about the world?
3: Oh, God, the world is a disaster. I firmly believe that I have nothing to say as an artist. I don't have some message to give the world. A bad poem, they say, is one that falls into meaning. A good poem, therefore, sits somewhere between meaning and no meaning. And I think that's, that, if you like, an inner, internal reflection brings forth all kinds of psychic questions that relate to the conditions that we've allowed to arise.
2: I mean, last year, Butchered, you used your art to make a statement.
3: Yes.
2: Hanging it on an oil rig.
3: Yes.
2: With
3: yes.
2: Greenpeace. When you look at the way that environmentalists have actually desecrated art in some mm-hmm. instances, what do you think of that?
3: It's very sensitive. They did that, those young activists, and I believe activism is hugely important. The government is completely wrong to try and curtail, stop it, arrest people, etc. No way. How dare they? It's part of democratic reality. But those young people that did it because Shell, I believe, was sponsored the National Gallery. I don't condemn it, and I don't condone it.
2: Should we go upstairs?
3: Of course. Of course.
2: So tell us about this. What would you like us to know about this work?
3: It's called Hamakom. Hamakom in Hebrew means the place. Art is always about where it's sited, how it's sited, the place. And I suppose what I've done here is make a space apart, which you can't quite reach. The important question is about how the viewer brings, if you like, their own psychological issues, questions, body spaces, etc., to a work, and how they complete the equation. It's not about me telling you how it is, it's rather about, you know, the interaction between the two.
0: Anish Kapoor talking there to NewsHour's James Kumarasamy. And that brings us to the end of this edition of the programme. From me and the rest of the team, thanks for listening. See you tomorrow. Bye-bye.
4: 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And WHBP, Harbor Springs, Petoskey, 90.1 FM. I'm Ed Ronco. Good morning. Thanks for being with us. We've got 1A starting in just a moment, and then fresh air at noon. A chance of showers today, temps in the low 70s.
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0: The Supreme Court has a slew of high-profile cases left on its docket. What's at stake in some monumental issues for the country? From WAMU and NPR in Washington, this is 1A. Hi, I'm Nyla Boodoo in for Jen White. Today on 1A, the Supreme Court's packed docket. 20 cases are left in front of the court with only weeks left in its term. Decisions are still expected on birthright citizenship and temporary protected status, which could have seismic effects on families and immigration law. Also, presidential power, transgender athletes, and mail-in ballots. We talk through the cases with our experts, what's at stake for you, and what these decisions could mean for the court's relationship with the president. That's all coming up after these headlines.
1: Live from NPR News in Washington, I'm Korva Coleman. President Trump's in France attending the G7 summit. He says the U.S. is ready to sign a deal with Iran to stop the war and reopen the Strait of Hormuz. But the text of an agreement has not been published. Now, Iran's state-run news agency insists the first clause in the agreement says attacks on Lebanon must end. Israel has been attacking Iran's proxy militia Hezbollah in Lebanon. Israel's ambassador to the U.S., Michael Leiter, says the deal is only a memo of understanding.
2: It's not a deal. It's an MOU to discuss a deal. So we're encouraged by the fact that the president has been consistently unequivocal about preventing Iran from achieving a nuclear weapon. And we're very encouraged about that. We're less encouraged about the fact that it seems that Lebanon has been included in an agreement with Iran. And we think that that's unnecessary.
1: He spoke to NPR's Morning Edition. Stocks opened higher this morning amid signs of an ongoing slump in the housing market. NPR's Scott Horsley reports the Dow Jones Industrial Average rose about 280 points in early trading.
3: Home builders broke ground on almost 16% fewer homes in May than they did the month before. Most of that slowdown was in apartment construction. The drop in single-family starts was less than 2%. Building permits, which are seen as a guide to future construction, were down less than 1%. A survey by the National Association of Home Builders shows builders confidence remains weak. Rising mortgage rates are not helping with the housing slump. Yum! Brands is selling its Pizza Hut business for a total of $2.7 billion. The sale comes in two slices, one for Pizza Hut locations in China, the other for the rest of the world. Sales at Pizza Hut have lagged Yum!'s other brands, Taco Bell and KFC. Scott Horsley, NPR News, Washington.
1: FBI Director Kash Patel says his agency has disrupted a plot to attack a Sunday night event on the White House lawn. That's where President Trump welcomed thousands of fans to watch several UFC mixed martial arts bouts. The FBI director says multiple arrests have been made. It's another Election Day Tuesday. This brings another set of primary elections that'll tell how American voters are feeling about this moment of politics in their states. That includes a pair of important runoffs in Georgia. NPR's Stephen Fowler has more.
4: Republican voters will decide their pick to take on incumbent Democrat John Ossoff in a high-profile general election, and they'll choose a nominee to replace outgoing Governor Brian Kemp. Over the weekend, President Trump endorsed Congressman Mike Collins for the Senate race instead of Kemp's preferred candidate, but both Trump and Kemp support the same pick in the governor's race. Also on the ballot today are runoffs in Alabama and open races in Oklahoma and D.C. Stephen Fowler, NPR News, Atlanta.
1: And you're listening to NPR News from Washington. Authorities at Edwards Air Force Base in California say eight people were killed when a B-52 plane crashed yesterday. It was taking off. No one survived. There were both uniformed officers and civilians aboard. There is no word on what caused the crash. California Governor Gavin Newsom says he's being investigated by the Justice Department. From member station KQED, Guy Marzorati reports, Newsom says the probe is in response to his opposition to President Trump.
5: In a video released Monday, Newsom says federal agents have contacted friends and demanded records.
6: Donald Trump isn't just coming after me because of my mean tweets. He's coming after me because I'm considering running for president.
5: The governor's office says federal agents are also looking into the work of Newsom's wife, filmmaker Jennifer Siebel Newsom. The focus of the investigation is not yet clear. Newsom's office has filed a Freedom of Information request with the Department of Justice regarding the probe. The Justice Department did not immediately respond to a request for comment. For NPR News, I'm Guy Marzorati in San Jose.
1: A little more than a week ago, President Trump declared all renovation work had been finished on the reflecting pool on the National Mall. That's near the Lincoln Memorial. But parts of the reflecting pool, which Trump boasted would be clean, beautiful, and blue, are now green. That's because the pool has algae blooms in it. Workers have been trying to clear the algae ahead of July 4th celebrations. It's not clear if that mitigation will work. You're listening to NPR.
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0: This is 1A. I'm Nyla Boodoo in for Jen White. The Supreme Court has a stacked docket of high-profile cases to decide and only weeks left in its term. Some of the 20 remaining cases can have seismic effects for years to come. We're expecting decisions soon on immigration. The court is considering birthright citizenship, a nearly 160-year legal precedent that says those born in the U.S. are citizens. And a huge case that could have implications for the November elections. The court is deciding whether mail-in ballots should be counted if they arrive after Election Day. Also ahead are decisions about transgender athletes and the president's ability to fire the heads of independent agencies. We'll get into all of that and what these decisions could mean for you. Here helping us through all of it is Leah Littman, the co-host of the podcast Strict Scrutiny and professor of law at the University of Michigan Law School. She's also the author of Lawless, How the Supreme Court Runs on Conservative Grievance, Fringe Theories, and Bad Vibes. The paperback version comes out today with a new section. Leah, welcome back. Congratulations on the paperback.
1: Thanks so much for having me.
0: Also with us is Jeffrey Rosen, the CEO emeritus of the National Constitution Center. He's also a law professor at George Washington University and host of the podcast, The Blessings of Liberty. Hi, Jeff. It's always great to have you with us as well.
2: Great to be here.
0: And we'd love to hear from you listening. What cases are you most anticipating hearing from the court and why? Do you have questions about these issues? You can email us at 1A@WAMU.org. Jeff, let's start with the timing. We've got 20 decisions left. When are you expecting to get the next batches of decisions? When does the term typically end?
2: The term typically ends around the end of June. Sometimes it goes into the first days of July. We could have new decisions any day next week, but timing is impossible to predict. No one knows exactly when the term ends, so let's not try to game this out.
0: On Monday, the court did announce they would agree to hear three more cases. Jeff, quickly, is there anything to note about those new cases?
2: Yes, they are interesting in a couple of ways. Of course, they won't hear them until next year, but the first ones involve hearings for non-citizens in immigration detention, which is obviously relevant to some of the cases they're hearing this year. That's a case involving a green card holder from the Dominican Republic who's taken into custody. And the question is, when someone's detained for a long time, do you have to have a hearing? Other cases involve the question of the constitutionality of six-person juries. The court has upheld them in the past, but they're being challenged now on the grounds that new decisions call them into question. And the final cases involve post-conviction relief for people who've been convicted and the degrees to which they can appeal their cases. So three important cases to be heard next year.
0: Leah, anything to note from those three?
1: I think that the big case is the one Jeff noted, namely the challenge to whether the federal government can continue to detain people for fairly prolonged periods of time without bond, that is determining whether there was a sufficient need to detain that individual. The court's earlier case that suggested the federal government could continue to detain people without bond was actually based on false statistics that the Department of Justice had submitted to the court, indicating that the detentions were often quite short, when in fact later statistics revealed they were often lengthy.
0: Leah, how unusual is it to leave so many big decisions with only weeks left of the term? How many years are we at this point at the end of summer term anxiously awaiting what's going to happen?
1: It's not unusual for everyone to be waiting until the end of June for the Supreme Court's biggest cases. That often drags out until the end of June, and they are packed in to the end of June. I do think that the court has held, or we are waiting on, a relatively large number of cases for the final potential 2 weeks of the term. The court has 20 cases left, perhaps 19 opinions in 2 weeks, and that's an awful lot of cases for us all to be waiting on.
0: Before we get to all of those, Jeff, can I ask about two big decisions that's already been handed down by the court, one weakening the Voting Rights Act and the other striking down Trump's tariffs? In response, the president called out two justices by name in a social media post writing, quote, "Maybe Neil and Amy just had a really bad day, but our country can only handle so many decisions of that magnitude before it breaks down and cracks," end quote. Jeff, what did you learn from these decisions and how the court may be handling pressure from the president?
2: Well, in calling out Justices Gorsuch and Barrett, the president was obviously referring to the tariffs case. He criticized the six justices in the majority, saying they should be absolutely ashamed. And he called, in particular, Justices Gorsuch and Barrett an embarrassment to their families and to one another. In fact, it was a great example of those justices being true to their principles. In Justice Gorsuch's case, his textualist principles, where he wrote a really interesting concurrence, which one of the most important concurrences about executive power that we've seen for a long time, suggesting that the president's power is at its lowest ebb when it's not supported by clear constitutional text. And Justice Barrett, too, who's proved to be quite pragmatic repeatedly, wrote an extremely thoughtful opinion. The voting rights case is very different. It was the culmination of a long-standing effort to gut the Voting Rights Act, which began with Shelby County, which struck down Section 5. And what was so significant about this decision, which essentially eviscerated Section 2 of the Voting Rights Act as amended in 1982, is it went directly contrary to the explicit intentions that Congress expressed. Congress in 1982 said, our whole purpose in passing this amendment is not to require evidence of discriminatory intent before you can have a voting act's violation, but instead to prohibit changes that have discriminatory effect. And the court essentially said, we don't care about Congress's intent. We're going to construe this act to mean the opposite and to require intent. And some thought it was to avoid striking it down because some justices think you're not allowed to be race conscious at all. Huge effects on both on our elections and on when and whether you're allowed to draw districts for the benefit of minorities. And for many people, that was the old Roberts Court, as opposed to the tariffs case, which some hope will be the first of several cases, and we're about to discuss them, ruling against the president. So this really is the year where we're going to find out in the next 2 weeks whether that tariffs case was an anomaly or whether it was the beginning of a real willingness to challenge the president in important cases.
0: I know we're going to talk about birthright citizenship, and I see we have a lot of emails coming in about that. Please keep the emails coming to 1A@WAMU.org. But let's just stick with voting rights for a minute, Leah. And just I wanted to also just add on to Jeff's point about going against the president. What have we seen with this court? We use the words unprecedented often to describe the Trump administration, but having the president show up, for example, in oral arguments, how have we seen the court respond to that, as well as the personal attacks he's made against some justices?
1: I think that the Supreme Court's posture toward the Trump administration has been unprecedented in several ways. Over the first 18 or so months, the administration had a near unbroken 20-some case winning streak on what is known as the Supreme Court's shadow docket. That is the set of cases that the court decides without oral argument or full briefing. And on the shadow docket, the court allowed the president and the administration to press forward with several significant policies that lower courts had concluded were illegal. That includes the attempted destruction of the Department of Education, the withholding of almost $1 billion in research funds from the National Institutes of Health research grants. That includes firing the heads of several independent agencies, including the Federal Trade Commission, as well as the Equal Employment Opportunity Commission. That includes the practice of federal immigration officers allegedly using race when they are stopping, detaining, and questioning people during federal immigration enforcement. And the list goes on. So in many different cases, the court has allowed the administration to exercise what have been unprecedented and sweeping assertions of executive authority.
0: That's Leah Littman, co-host of the podcast Strict Scrutiny. We're also speaking to Jeffrey Rosen, the CEO emeritus of the National Constitution Center. One of the most anticipated cases on the Supreme Court's docket is birthright citizenship. As I mentioned, President Trump made history by being the first president to sit in on oral arguments. Even so, the court seemed skeptical of the administration's case.
3: Having said all that, you do agree that that has no impact on the legal analysis before us?
4: I think it's, I'd quote what Justice Scalia said in his Hamdan dissent, where they have, where it, like their interpretation has these implications that could not possibly have been approved by the 19th century framers of this amendment. I think that shows that they've made a mess, their interpretation has made a mess of the provision.
3: Well, it certainly wasn't a problem in the 19th century.
4: No, but of course, we're in a new world now, as Justice Alito pointed out, to where 8 billion people are one plane ride away from having a child who's a U.S. citizen.
3: Well, it's a new world. It's the same Constitution.
0: That was Chief Justice John Roberts and Solicitor General John Sauer in April. One listener emails, I'm shocked that the Supreme Court would even hear the Trump administration's request about birthright citizenship, despite that this is a right clearly enshrined by the 14th Amendment. When we come back, we're going to talk a little bit more about that. Jeff, Leah, I would love for you to just start off the conversation by thinking about that listener question. You can keep the emails coming to 1A at WAMU.org. I'm Nyla Boodoo in for Jen White.

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1: Hello, Interlochen Public Radio supporters. I'm Roberto, and I play the soprano saxophone in the Sarah's Quartet, and we are going to be in residence in Glen Arbor for the next 2 weeks. Our goal is to put live music everywhere you go, so we'll be at Empire Beach for the sunset, at Old Settlers Park on Glen Lake for an open rehearsal, and at coffee shops in Glen Arbor to celebrate the sunrise, just to name a few. This year, we're really excited to collaborate with the award-winning Michigan writer Anne-Marie Omen and storyteller Norm Wheeler to weave music, history, and legends into unforgettable concert experiences. 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
2: Just about 1 week left in that residency at the end of this week, but then there's much more to come from the Soundgarden Project at soundgardenproject.org.
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4: This is 1A. I'm Nyla Boodoo in for Jen White. We're talking through the monumental cases on the Supreme Court's docket with only weeks left in its term. Here helping us through it, Leah Littman, professor of law at the University of Michigan. She's also the author of Lawless, How the Supreme Court Runs on Conservative Grievance, Fringe Theories, and Bad Vibes. The paperback version comes out today with a new section. We're also with Jeff Rosen, a law professor at George Washington University, and he's the author most recently of The Pursuit of Liberty, How Hamilton versus Jefferson Ignited the Lasting Battle Over Power in America. Leah, just before the break, we had a listener emailing asking why the Supreme Court is even hearing a request about birthright citizenship, because it's clearly enshrined to this listener's question by the 14th Amendment. Your response to why this case is even coming before the Supreme Court?
5: I think it's very reasonable to be concerned that the Supreme Court is hearing this case and hearing it now by drawing out the case and entertaining the arguments. I think that the Supreme Court has moved the overturn window in what sort of constitutional theories are more or less off the wall. Indeed, last year, when the court was deciding whether lower federal courts had the power to issue what are called nationwide injunctions, the plaintiffs in those cases asked the court to, when they determined that issue, to also just say, look, this executive order that lower courts had enjoined, which was the birthright citizenship order, is obviously illegal. And so we can, Supreme Court, effectively block the policy nationwide. The court opted not to do so, again, returning the case to the lower federal courts and then having it back up on the docket. Now, I think that the Supreme Court effectively had to take this case, given that they pressed the Solicitor General during the oral arguments in the nationwide injunction case, whether the Solicitor General would, in fact, appeal any lower court rulings that ruled against the administration up to the Supreme Court so that the Supreme Court would have the opportunity to resolve the matter for the entire country after the court told lower courts that they didn't have the power to block policies on a nationwide basis. So I think it's fair to suggest that the court should have, could have resolved this issue earlier and in a more straightforward fashion that affirmed just how outlandish the administration's views are. But given what they did, they effectively had to take this case.
4: Jeff, what did you gather from the oral arguments? We played a little bit of that audio before the break about how the court may be leaning here.
6: The oral argument suggested, most people think, that the court is likely overwhelmingly to reject the Trump administration's arguments, whether the decision is unanimous or 7-2, because Justices Thomas and Alito seem the most skeptical, it looks like the president will lose. Basically, it's been accepted since the 19th century that that phrase in the 14th Amendment, all persons born or naturalized in the United States and subject to the jurisdiction thereof, has very few exceptions. Wong Kim Ark said that those exceptions included the kids of diplomats who were here, as well as Native Americans, who at the time were not subject to the jurisdiction of the United States, although that was changed by law in 1924. And as a result, it's been unquestioned that citizenship in the United States comes from where you're born, not who your parents are. Now, the administration made a couple of unusual arguments. First, they really stressed the fact that Wong Kim Ark was a U.S. citizen, and that the court had stressed that the ancient rule was that citizenship by birth within the territories requires allegiance and under the protection of the country. And the basic argument is that you have to have allegiance in order to receive protection and be considered a citizen. And if you're the kid of an undocumented alien, you don't have allegiance because you're not domiciled in the country. And a couple times in the argument, the question was, how important is it about domicile? Chief Justice Roberts stressed that the word appears frequently in the Wong Kim Ark decision. Justice Alito really stressed that too. But the really interesting action occurred in the briefs, where many conservative scholars argued that it's unquestionable that, as a matter of original public meaning, the people who framed and ratified the 14th Amendment thought that citizenship would go with soil rather than by birth. And the idea that jurisdiction depends on obedience and that the disobedience of a parent can be imputed to a child, scholars have argued, doesn't take account of the fact that former Confederate soldiers who were openly rejecting the authority of the United States nevertheless were considered citizens, because allegiance is considered a duty of citizenship, not a condition of it, as well as enslaved people who came here illegally, as well as the kids of gypsies who didn't have permanent domicile. So the historical evidence is really overwhelming that the conventional understanding is correct. The counter argument comes from a previously secret, undiscovered letter to President Andrew Johnson from a senator who later on the floor repudiated his view. So it's an unconventional argument. This has been a consensus.
4: And it sounds like also, Jeff, Stilos, it's interesting to hear all of the historical analogies there in that context. I think that's really helpful. Leah, can I just ask your thoughts on what you're gathering as well, like what you're anticipating hearing from the courts on this?
5: I also strongly believe that the court will invalidate the president's birthright citizenship order, which, as Jeff has explained, denies some people birthright citizenship, even though they were born in the United States, which just straightforwardly flies in the face of the text, history, and precedent governing the 14th Amendment. But I think that if and when the Supreme Court does that, that is when they tell the president he cannot unilaterally nullify a provision of the 14th Amendment, people should keep in mind that earlier this term, indeed, in the last 2 months, the Supreme Court effectively allowed states to nullify other parts of the 14th Amendment and the 15th Amendment when they allowed states to move forward with using districting maps that lower courts had concluded intentionally discriminated against Black voters in violation of the clear terms of the 14th and 15th Amendments. So we should all feel a sense of relief when the Supreme Court doesn't allow the president to effectively read out a provision of the 14th Amendment, but we should also recognize that the court has been, I think, at best selective in its willingness to uphold the promises of the Reconstruction Amendments.
4: Leah, we got an email sort of similar to this that I wanted to ask you about. Peter in Pennsylvania emails, I'm most interested in the court's ruling on birthright citizenship. If it accepts Trump's interpretation of the 14th Amendment, then what is it to stop them from ruling he can run for a third term under the 22nd Amendment?
5: I mean, I think the short of it is nothing. If the court is so willing to ignore the plain text of the 14th Amendment, which again straightforwardly guarantees that all persons born and naturalized in the United States and subject to the jurisdiction thereof are citizens, doesn't actually guarantee that people born in the United States are citizens, then we should be really concerned that the court would be willing to read out other provisions of the Constitution that the president also decides he's not interested in upholding.
4: Let's go back to just the issue of birthright citizenship. Can I just ask, Jeff, this question we got from Greta in Arlington, who said, birthright citizenship does have flaws, which have become obvious in recent times. It encourages illegal immigration and birth tourism. These loophole problems could be reformed, but not by the Supreme Court. It's clearly an issue to be addressed by Congress, since it would require a constitutional amendment.
6: It's a great question. It did come up in the oral arguments. Chief Justice Roberts, however, challenged the Trump administration's emphasis on birthright citizenship, asking how common it actually is. The Solicitor General acknowledged that no one knows for sure how widespread it is. Roberts says whether he agreed that there were problems that birthright tourism might pose would have no impact on the legal analysis before us. And birth tourism, Roberts noted, wasn't a problem when the 14th Amendment was ratified in the 19th century. And that was when we got that really interesting clip that we heard where Sauer said we're living in a new world and Roberts said we may have a new world, we have the same constitution. That suggests that the birthright citizenship, or rather the birthright tourism question, won't be central to the court's analysis. They are going to focus on text, history, and tradition. And as the writer suggests, if it is a problem, and it's not even clear that it is based on the briefs, it's something for Congress to address.
4: Right. Keep the emails coming to 1A@WAMU.org. Of course, birthright citizenship isn't the only immigration case in front of the court right now. The justices are also deciding on the issue of temporary protected status. The Trump administration is attempting to end TPS for Syria and Haiti. Leah, what's at the heart of this issue?
5: I think at the heart of this issue is whether the president is going to have to comply with the statutes that Congress has passed in order to regularize and routinize the procedures for temporary protected status and ending that program. In these cases, the president ended temporary protected status for Haitian nationals after we all saw and heard the frankly gross and horrifying things that the president and his allies said about Haitian nationals during the campaign, including the false smear that there were communities of Haitian nationals eating the dogs and eating the cats in Ohio. So what these cases are asking the court to do is essentially not to blind themselves to the reality of why the president was attempting to end these temporary protected status programs. The other program, which is for Syrian nationals, the administration might have a stronger case insofar as conditions on the ground have changed in Syria, and that might merit revisiting the temporary protected status program. The problem, however, is it doesn't seem like or look like the administration actually meaningfully considered the facts when it decided to end the program, given that the almost whole of the record that the administration submitted that described the process it had reportedly undertaken to consider ending TPS was essentially a single email. And so these cases are about whether courts will enforce the statutes that apply

0: That's Leah Littman, professor of law at the University of Michigan Law School. We're also with Jeff Rosen, who teaches at the George Washington University Law School. I'm Nyla Boodoo. You're listening to 1A. You can also join the conversation by emailing 1A at WAMU.org. Jay emailed, I was a DHS immigration program official for nearly a decade, and I'm very concerned about the upcoming Supreme Court immigration decisions. The decision about TPS includes about 300,000 Haitian immigrants. Trump is trying to force these U.S. residents to return to Haiti, although the U.S. State Department advises Americans to, quote, not travel to Haiti due to kidnapping, crime, terrorist activity, civil unrest, and limited health care. This is a sick, racist game on the administration's part. Trump wants to deport Black Haitians and others of color, but allow white South Africans to come here as refugees and have more immigrants from Norway. That's from Jay. Jeff, where do you think the Supreme Court's going to land on TPS?
1: On that question of whether the court will take cognizance of racial animus, Chief Justice Roberts, whose vote could be important, was skeptical. The challengers had invoked a 2018 decision, Trump v. Haiti, where they held that restrictions on immigrations from eight countries, which were predominantly Muslim, were grounded in racial animus. Here, however, Chief Justice Roberts suggested that the determination of Haiti's designation is plausibly related to the national interest and foreign policy justifications the secretary provided. The big question in the oral argument, and it was not clear after the argument which way the court was going to rule, was whether or not the government had to abide by appropriate procedures. The law professor representing the Syrian challenger said the secretary can terminate TPS, but he has to turn square corners and follow the rules Congress set. And simply arguing that a failure to follow rules was unreliable was something that the liberal justices in particular thought violated the statute. Justice Jackson said Congress has clearly required certain statutory steps to include consultation. And if you can't review that, then what is the what's the constraining effect of the statute? So there seemed to be broad consensus that even though courts may not be able to review the substance of the decisions, as Justice Kagan suggested, she said that's a different thing to say that all the procedures that the secretary is supposed to follow are themselves unreviewable. And again, not totally clear which way the court's going to come out, but as Leah and the questioners have suggested, huge implications on future immigration cases and on lots of people who are now in the United States.
0: Let's switch gears to another major case. This is about mail-in ballots, centered around a Mississippi law that allows the state to count mail ballots up to 5 days after Election Day. President Trump has blamed his 2020 loss in part to mail-in ballots as an issue he's repeatedly railed against, most recently about California's election.
2: You see that, so what's happening in California? They're rigging the election. Now, maybe we caught them and maybe they won't be able to get away with it. They tried with me. They did it successfully the second time, the third time. We made it too big to rig. Too many votes. They couldn't do it. They can only go. They sort of gave up at about 9:07 when they got slaughtered with the votes that came in.
0: That was President Trump earlier this month. Trump has called mail-in ballots mail-in cheating, even though he has voted by mail himself. As recently as this year, the president voted by mail-in voting in Florida. Leah, what's your sense of the strength of this Supreme Court case?
3: I don't think there is a strong argument for the idea that federal law makes it illegal for states to continue to count ballots that are received after Election Day. That theory rests on a federal statute that merely declares the first Tuesday in November to be Election Day. But there are so many different election practices that don't happen on Election Day itself. The entire enterprise of absentee voting contemplates that voters will cast ballots not on Election Day. And no one is challenging the fact that states can continue to count ballots after Election Day so long as they are received on or by Election Day. So the entire theory, in my view, kind of rests on a house of cards. And part of the concern is if the court does indeed suggest or say that federal law prohibits states from counting ballots that are received after Election Day because of this statute, establishing there is an Election Day, they would be inviting future challenges to absentee voting itself.
0: We're looking ahead to the

Vegas cases left before the Supreme Court with Leah Littman, co-host of the podcast Strict Scrutiny, and Jeffrey Rosen, the CEO emeritus of the National Constitution Center. Still to come, does the president have the power to fire the heads of independent agencies? And what's at stake in the case over transgender athletes? We'll be talking about all of that coming up. I'm Nyla Boodoo, in for Jen White. This is 1A.

More Americans than ever are turning to social media to get informed. 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The state of independent journalism next hour on 1A.

0: Another hour of 1A is coming up at 11 here on IPR News Radio. I'm Ed Ronco. Good morning. Thanks for being with us today. We are glad you are listening. Lots to share with you as we go through the morning together.
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0: A rainy day for us today. Let's just call it cozy, but not too cozy because it's kind of warm out there. 80 degrees our daytime high today. We'll be near 90 tomorrow and Thursday. The rain should let up by Friday. Morning showers possible, but then sunshine. This is IPR.
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3: Let's get back to our conversation on the Supreme Court's packed docket with only a few weeks left in its term. We're here with Leah Littman, co-host of the podcast Strict Scrutiny and professor of law at the University of Michigan, and Jeffrey Rosen, the CEO emeritus of the National Constitution Center and a law professor at the George Washington University Law School. And you, Robert in Michigan, emails, if the argument that it was a different world when the 14th Amendment was established, couldn't it also be said that was a different world, a time when arms were muskets, when the Second Amendment was established? Marvin adds, I find the argument concerning allegiance strange. Even if a person was clearly born to U.S. citizens on U.S. soil and no one can dispute their citizenship, that person can choose to have or not have allegiance to the U.S., and it won't change their citizenship. Jeff, do you want to comment on that?
4: Both great questions, and they point to the malleability of this new text, history, and tradition argument that the court is using a whole lot. It is very much at issue in the gun case, as the listener suggested, and the court's sowed a lot of confusion by trying to require historical analogs for modern weapons that didn't exist in the at the time of the framing. And it also came up in the ballots case, where the claim was that in the 19th century, the casting of ballots and the counting of ballots tended to occur on the same day. That was the tradition. But the other side noted, well, it was during COVID that Mississippi changed its election law to allow mail-in ballots to be counted. And therefore, that new circumstance requires a new tradition. There was also a battle about whether or not Confederate soldiers were allowed to vote late and have their officers cast ballots. So the point is that history and tradition are extremely malleable. You can choose different traditions. Justice Kagan has accused the majority of playing a kind of historical whack-a-mole by shifting between text, history, and tradition to reach preferred results. And that's why the birthright citizenship case is so important, because as we've been discussing, there's such overwhelming agreement on text, history, tradition about the tradition of birthright citizenship, that's why people expect the court to recognize it.
3: A quick note about a decision that came down last week. On Thursday, the Supreme Court decided that Alabama cannot use nitrogen gas to execute a man facing the death penalty. Jeffrey Lee, a convicted murderer, was planned to be executed that day. The court rejected an appeal by state officials after the lower courts deemed the method unconstitutional, violating the Eighth Amendment's ban on cruel and unusual punishment. The court did not explain its reasoning. Lee's execution was delayed, but he still faces the death penalty. We've got a couple more big cases to go through. Let's talk about presidential power and independent agencies. The court is deciding on the president's ability to fire the head of independent agencies. This is after Trump attempted to oust both the Federal Reserve Governor Lisa Cook and commissioners at the FTC. Leah, what have justices signaled about which way they might rule on this?
5: I think all signs point to the Republican appointees issuing a ruling that declares the president must have the power to fire the heads of every single agency except for the Federal Reserve Board. That would effectively end independent agencies as we know it and hand the president sweeping powers to reshape and control these agencies. Given the news that the Department of Justice recently approved the merger between Paramount, Skydance, and Warner, I think the concern is the president would use that power over personnel to effectively order the agencies to scratch the back of companies that have scratched his and to gift them with various federal rewards, be it federal contracts, approvals for merger, or so on.
3: Jeff, what do you think this decision could mean more broadly when we're talking about presidential power?
4: Well, it could absolutely, in addition to the effects that Leah suggests, call into question most of the remaining independent agencies that have multi-member heads. The court is widely expected to overturn a case called Humphrey's Executor, which was decided unanimously in 1935 to hold that the Congress could impose limitations on the president's ability to fire Federal Trade Commission commissioners for inefficiency, neglect of duty, or malfeasance, and that this showed a congressional intent to create a body of experts who can gain experience by length of service who are independent of executive authority, except in its selection. If the court, as is expected, overturns Humphrey's Executor and holds that multi-member agencies are unconstitutional, it will call into question a significant check on executive power that many of the briefs argue go back to the time of the founding. And here's another case where the debate among the originalists is really interesting. Several scholars noted that James Madison himself supported the creation of an independent controller of the Treasury. Hamilton seems to have shifted his view on this question, but of course there wasn't a modern administrative state. And one of the central achievements of the progressive era was to create these independent agencies. Justice Louis Brandeis, who was the brain, who conceived of many of these agencies, insisted that the point of the Constitution wasn't efficiency, but liberty. And it was important to make agencies independent of the president to prevent the accumulation of executive power. The idea is that if these are struck down, now that the presidency has swelled under a theory called the unitary executive theory, and Congress is now supine and not imposing limits on the president, it would really make the president far more powerful than the framers intended. The court is expected to carve out an exception for the Federal Reserve, where Lisa Cook has been fired. Her firing is put on hold and may attempt to distinguish the Fed from other agencies, mostly on the grounds that it would be really bad for the economy if the president could undermine the independence of the Fed. There may be no more principled distinction than that. But it's what for many justices, the future of the administrative state is what's at issue. They viewed these agencies as unconstitutional for a long time. And if they succeed, it'll really transform the shape of the federal government.
3: Leah, we heard Jeff talking about originalism. For those of us who are not Supreme Court watchers, what do we need to know about this? I think this is a phrase people throw around a lot. What should we be, and how should it, how does it apply to this specific term?
5: So originalism refers to a method of interpreting the Constitution, and it generally maintains that the Constitution means what it meant when it was originally adopted or ratified, be it in the 1700s or 1800s, when we're talking about different amendments, some of which were also adopted during the 1900s. And I think an important thing to understand about originalism is that it has many different variations and therefore is often quite manipulable. Sometimes originalists want to know, well, what did the people who drafted or ratified the amendment intend for it to mean? Did they intend for this amendment to prohibit segregated schools? Rather, other times, originalists are interested in more of the general meaning of the amendment. That is, not what the people specifically thought the amendment might permit or prohibit, but what they understood the terms to mean. And those terms should then be applied to different factual circumstances, and we might come to a different understanding about how those general terms are applied to particular factual circumstances. And toggling back and forth between those two registers is just one way that originalism supplies the justices, judges, and decision makers with a considerable amount of discretion.
3: Let's dig into one more undecided issue. This is about transgender athlete bans. The court is hearing two cases, one affecting colleges and universities and the other high school athletics. Currently, about 27 states ban transgender students from sports consistent with their gender identity. Leah, what do we need to know about these cases?
5: I think these cases are very significant because of how significant sports are to individuals' experience, their mental health, their emotional health, their physical health. I think based on the oral argument, it is clear that the court is going to say the lower courts were wrong to conclude that federal laws prohibiting sex discrimination prohibited states and schools from prohibiting transgender athletes from participating in sports teams that correspond with their gender identity. I think the only lingering question is whether the court will also answer the constitutional question about whether it violates the 14th Amendment and denies the transgender athletes equal protection of the laws to effectively prohibit them from participating in sports.
3: Jeff, where do you see the court coming down here?
4: I agree with Leah. The court does seem inclined to uphold these laws. In particular, it's likely to accept the argument that although this is a sex-based classification, sex is what matters in sports, as the Idaho Solicitor General said. It correlates strongly with a lot of athletic advantages, and therefore denying special treatment isn't classifying on the basis of transgender status, especially because transgender women are allowed to join men's sports teams, but not the other way around. Instead, the argument is it's applying to a tiny subset of males who identify as transgender and suppress their testosterone. And the idea is that that's a relevant difference. There may be some exceptions, but for 99% of the cases, the Solicitor General argued, it's reasonably tailored. And just the 1% of trans-identifying individuals who take drugs and are effective, that's the problem. So really interesting example of the court likely to uphold what used to be called a real difference on the basis of sex. In other words, sex matters when it comes to bodily strength. And a repudiation of Justice Ruth Bader Ginsburg's central view that laws should be struck down when they're based on gender stereotypes and should require individualized examination of whether a particular individual meets the generalization or not. I think Justice Ginsburg would have absolutely been on the other side of this case, as the liberal justices seem to be. The court has already rejected the idea that transgender status is entitled to so-called heightened scrutiny, that you have to look really closely at laws that discriminate on that basis. But since here it's likely to find that this is not a discrimination on the basis of transgender status, but a sex-based classification that's reasonably related to an empirical fact, it looks like the laws are going to be struck down.
3: That's Jeff Rosen. His podcast is The Blessings of Liberty. We're also with Leah Littman. Her podcast is called Strict Scrutiny. I'm Nyla Boodoo. This is 1A. We got this voicemail from Elizabeth in Arkansas about mail-in voting.
6: I think it also needs to be looked at the role of the U.S. Postal Service in this. Often we hear from across the country about how Postal Service delivery is delayed, missing mail, etc. So how does the post office factor into this when ballots could be delayed? I lived in Colorado for many years where mail-in ballots are the way to vote, and it's incredibly convenient and would love to see that across the country, but there is a delay sometimes in receiving some of these ballots as long as they are postmarked.
3: Last week, the U.S. Postal Service did propose a new rule that would give the agency broad authority to allow it to screen mail-in ballots for eligibility. Leah, what's going on here? What can you tell Elizabeth about the role of the U.S. Postal Service in this?
5: I think this is a pretty obvious effort by the president to make an end round around the fact that numerous courts have affirmed that the president on his own just doesn't have the authority to set the rules regarding federal elections. Generally, under our constitutional system, states have that authority. And Congress, that is, you know, the legislature, can also pass statutes regulating elections. And based on that idea, courts have said the president's previous executive orders that have sought to limit absentee ballots and whatnot can't be enforced. And so here he's essentially attempting to use the authority he does have over the Postal Service to try to use that authority to effectively regulate elections. And my best guess is that courts will say you can't use the authority you do have over these agencies to assert an authority you don't have, which is to set the rules regarding federal elections and nullify states' laws regarding elections.
3: We got this email from Robert in Florida who says, if your income tax is considered paid on the date it was mailed, apparently because your payment was in the hands of the federal government on the day due, why wouldn't the same principle apply to voting? Jeff, regardless, thanks for that comment, Robert. But Jeff, I just wonder if you can just quickly just speak to the what's at stake here when it comes to the election, the fact the timing of this is happening while we're in the middle of midterm elections. Today is election day in D.C., for example.
4: It is indeed. And in fact, at the oral argument, the justices asked, could this be applied to the next presidential election? And the answer was absolutely. So it could have big consequences. We've seen how close the votes are in presidential elections. We've seen elections that have switched and flipped based on mail-in ballots. In particular, veterans and those who serve other overseas have said that their votes would be substantially affected. So, and we've seen the issues with the post office that led this law to be passed in the first place during COVID. Huge practical effects. Not, in fact, always clear that mail-in ballots favor Democrats over Republicans. So, even if this succeeds, its partisan effects may not be obvious. But people have come to expect the ability to vote by mail as well as to vote early, although the court here distinguished early voting from mail-in voting on grounds that not everyone is going to find persuasive. So big consequences, and the court does seem likely to strike down this practice.
3: I'll let the final word go to listener Stephen, who emailed, the entire concept of originalism is problematic when the Constitution was originally constructed to be amendable. I want to thank our listeners for contributing to today's conversation, along with Jeff Rosen, CEO Emeritus of the National Constitution Center. He's also law professor at the George Washington University Law School. His most recent book is called The Pursuit of Liberty, How Hamilton versus Jefferson Ignited the Lasting Battle Over Power in America. I want to thank Leah Littman for joining us as well, professor of law at University of Michigan and the author of Lawless, How the Supreme Court Runs on Conservative Grievance, Fringe Theories, and Bad Vibes. The paperback version comes out today. Remember, we're on Instagram. You can follow us at The 1A Show. Today's producer was Michelle Harvin. This program comes to you from WAMU, part of American University in Washington, distributed by NPR. I'm Nyla Boodoo. Jen White is back with you tomorrow. Thanks for listening. This is 1A.

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0: journalists are increasingly leaving corporate news sites and going it on their own. What does that mean for the industry? 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Voodoo in for Jen White. Today on 1A, the state of independent journalism. 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Today on 1A, we sit down with a panel of independent journalists to discuss what transparency, accountability, and sustainable growth looks like in this growing sector of the industry. 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That's all coming up after this news.
1: Live from NPR News in Washington, I'm Korva Coleman. FBI Director Kash Patel says multiple people are in custody. That's after law enforcement identified a potential threat to the UFC event at the White House last weekend. NPR's Kerry Johnson reports the investigation is ongoing.
2: Kash Patel announced the possible threat in a social media post Tuesday morning, days after thousands of people massed in Washington, D.C. for the event to celebrate President Trump's birthday. The FBI director says the Bureau and law enforcement partners, quote, stopped cold a possible attack by people from outside the area. Fox News, which first reported the incident, says five people are under arrest. Fox says the alleged plan involved using explosive-laden drones to strike buildings in downtown D.C. and then target spectators as they fled. The Justice Department has not publicly shared more details about the people in custody and any charges they may face. Kerry Johnson, NPR News, Washington.
1: President Trump is continuing to discuss the Iran preliminary agreement and other pressing issues with G7 leaders in France. NPR's Franco Ordonez reports Trump had some strong words for Israel's prime minister.
3: President Trump says the next phase of negotiations should be easier than the first round that led to the signing of the Memorandum of Understanding. But Trump also said the Israeli prime minister, Benjamin Netanyahu, needs to dial down the aggression in Lebanon.
4: I've had a great relationship with Bibi, but now Bibi has to be more responsible with respect to Lebanon.
3: Tension has been high between Trump and Netanyahu over Israel's aggression toward the Iran-backed militant group. Trump has complained that the strikes are hurting the efforts to strike a peace deal with Iran. Trump said if Israel can't do the job, then Syria should take over the fight against Hezbollah. Franco Ordonez, NPR News, Evian, France.
1: Fans at many World Cup games are facing dangerously hot, humid weather. NPR's Rebecca Hersher reports public health officials are urging fans to stay hydrated and to take other precautions.
5: More than a third of World Cup matches are at risk for dangerously hot, humid conditions, according to an analysis by NPR. High humidity and temperatures over 90 degrees in Houston sent multiple World Cup fans to the hospital, and the National Weather Service issued an extreme heat warning for Miami on the day that city hosted its first match. People attending matches in the U.S. and Canada can bring a factory-sealed water bottle into the stadium to help stay hydrated. Public health experts also recommend staying in the shade as much as possible, including when waiting in line. Umbrellas, hats, and loose-fitting clothing can also help protect against heat exhaustion. Rebecca Hersher, NPR News.
1: On Wall Street, the Dow Jones Industrials are up about 300 points. This is NPR. There are flood watches posted across the Gulf Coast areas from Texas to Mississippi this morning. The National Weather Service warns very heavy rain could trigger flash flooding in some areas. There are now flash flood warnings in some parts of these states, including Corpus Christi, Texas, central Louisiana, and a part of southwestern Mississippi. Separately, heat cautions persist in the West, including in Oregon, California, and parts of Nevada. New data show that starter homes in a record number of cities now cost $1 million or more. NPR's Jennifer Ludden reports it's part of a surge in home prices since 2020.
6: New data from the real estate website Zillow finds 242 cities have million-dollar entry-level homes. That's three times as many as before the pandemic housing boom. Most places are in California, but the fastest growth is in New York and New Jersey. Million-dollar starters have also spread to interior states like Texas, Wyoming, and Illinois. They're defined here as the lowest third of the market in a region. Despite that, Zillow finds that nationwide, the typical starter home is still a lot less, just under $200,000. A housing shortage has priced out many first-time buyers, but Zillow finds the tough market easing a bit, with more inventory and prices growing more slowly. Jennifer Lutton, NPR News, Washington.
1: Policymakers for the Federal Reserve opened their two-day interest rate meeting today in Washington. Kevin Warsh is leading his first meeting as the new Fed chair. I'm Corva Coleman, NPR News in Washington.
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0: This is 1 a.m. Nyla Boodoo in for Jen White. Mass layoffs, shrinking ad revenue, constant attacks from the President of the United States.
1: You're crooked, and Meet the Press is crooked, and so is ABC, and CBS, and CNN.
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0: Those are just a few of the problem journalists working at corporate news organizations confront on a regular basis. At the same time, trust in news has hit a 10-year low. That's according to a new survey published today from Oxford's Reuters Institute for the Study of Journalism. In recent years, a growing number of journalists are leaving corporate news to start their own publications online, but that path isn't without its challenges. While more people are turning to social media and independent creators to find news than ever before, very few are willing to pay for it. Today on 1A, this hour, we're examining the state of independent journalism. What can we learn from independent journalists, and how do ethics, transparency, and accountability factor in without the structures of corporate media? Coming up, we're going to be hearing from a slate of independent journalists around the country who are carving out their own corner of the internet and finding success in the very noisy digital news landscape. But first, joining me in studio in Washington is Liz Kelly Nelson. She's the founder of Project C. That's a research hub, community, and strategic home for independent journalists. She's also a former vice president of Vox. Liz, thank you for being with us. Welcome to 1A.
3: Thanks for having me. Really glad to be here.
0: We also want to hear from you listening. Do you get your news from any independent journalists? If so, where do you find them? How much, if anything, do you pay to access it? If you don't, where do you turn to for news instead? We know you listen to 1A, but you can email us at 1A@WAMU.org. Liz, we're hearing so many terms around this. So first, I wonder if we can just start with what's the difference with a news influencer or creator and an independent journalist who's using social media to publicize their work?
3: Yeah, there are so many words that are floating around to describe what's happening out there and the sources where people are getting their news from these days. At Project C and the Independent Journalism Atlas, which is a listing of more and more practitioners that are doing this, we really focus on what we define as creator model journalists. And these are journalists or people who have journalistic training or working journalistically, just happen to be doing it on distributed social platforms and in places like Substack or on TikTok. It's like the difference between calling somebody a print journalist and a broadcast journalist. Now add creator journalist to that. Now, where things start getting fuzzy and where there's a lot of gray areas, there are a lot of people out there who are addressing the news on social platforms, but maybe they're not doing it as journalistically. And that's really where we think of the term news influencer, or just influencers, like really who are coming in. And you see a lot of people, whether it is Joe Rogan at one end of the spectrum, or you might have an aunt or uncle on Facebook who is constantly talking about the news, they might be influencing somebody. There's a lot of variability there. But where we concentrate at Project C is really on journalists who are migrating into these social spaces.
0: And about a third of journalists identify as creator journalists, meaning they independently publish news, commentary, or other content outside of a traditional media organization. That's according to a 2025 study by Muckrake. Half of the creator journalist surveys said they've been self-publishing for more than 5 years. I should add, while I work at 1A, I have also started doing my own work as an independent journalist. Liz, do you think I represent a trend, or is this a fundamental shift?
3: It's a fundamental shift at this point. It's no longer a trend. And it's interesting because it's more pronounced in the United States than it is anywhere else in the world. I was talking to a woman from the Netherlands yesterday about how they don't see this. And it's pretty clear the reasons why we're seeing it here. One is what you talked about up top, which is the decline of trust in media. The Reuters report, talks about that broadly for trust in media across the globe. In the U.S., the Gallup poll measures that every September. And last year, 28% was where they came in the U.S. with trust in media, the lowest it's ever been since they started tracking. And so that leads to a lot of things, one of which is ad revenue and subscriber revenue going away, which has led to, since the year 2000, 75% of the newsroom jobs in the U.S. have disappeared. And so it is a trend for a lot of reasons, but most definitely because the jobs just aren't there anymore in the way they used to be. And I talked to a lot of college students as well who are really fired up and excited about going into journalism. And the conversations that I have with them now are, you may not walk directly into a newsroom job and you need to be prepared for that future. It is definitely a sustained I think, structure and a way that we are going to be experiencing journalism going forward.
0: To your point, about 20% of U.S. adults say they regularly get news from news influencers on social media. Among U.S. adults under 30, that rises to 39%. That's according to a 2025 survey from Pew Research. Adults under 30 also say they trust information from national news organizations about as much as they trust information from social media sites. Liz, how do you react to that? How should we be thinking about this?
3: Well, you know, as journalists, and I've been in journalism for over 25 years, and I like you, probably Nyla, and a lot of other journalists got into this because we want to make the world a better place and to connect people with information that they need to vote, to make economic decisions, to decide where they're going to live, all of the things. And increasingly, where people are getting that information is on distributed social platforms, and it's especially those younger audiences. So as journalists individually, but also as a journalism industry, we really need to be thinking about and paying attention to that next generation audience. So right now, that's Gen Z, but also Gen Alpha. You know, I have a 16-year-old son whose primary news sources are YouTube and TikTok. He's representative of his generation. He will be voting in the next presidential election. So I think as the journalism industry and as journalists, we definitely need to be making sure that fact-based, rigorous information is showing up on these platforms.
0: But how are the algorithmic feeds like TikTok, for example, changing the way people are receiving and interacting with news?
3: Yeah, well, so what we know, especially about Gen Z and Gen Alpha, is that they are getting their news in something that, like, I've seen described as time pass mode, right? It's coming to them as they are just kind of looking through the algorithm and what's coming to them. They're not going out usually and seeking news. It's what comes to them. So it really is not about how many subscribers you have. It's not about how many people who are paying. It's really about how you are able to differentiate yourself and rise in that algorithm, right? Especially if you're a video journalist, you know, like Dave Jorgensen, who you're going to be talking to in the next segment, you know, really, like, what are the ways that you can make sure that your work is showing up there? Because, you know, it's very difficult now to, like, kind of raise your hand and get somebody to come and subscribe to you. And we know that that younger generation, as they age, they are not like suddenly hitting a magic age where they subscribe to the New York Times or the Washington Post.
0: We're talking to Liz Kelly Nelson. She's the founder of Project C. That's a research hub, community, and strategic home for independent journalists. Liz, you know, corporate media organizations often have strict standards and policies for their staff, whether that's about ethics, conflict of interest, fact-checking, transparency around sponsored content. Now we're seeing AI policies that are becoming more standard. There's no across-the-board standard for independent journalists. So how are journalists navigating this gray area, and how do you want consumers to think about this?
3: Yeah, so there's a lot of work. At Project C, we continue to do work with a group called Trusting News to help define what responsible creator journalism looks like and what are the factors that we're looking for. We encourage creators who work with Project C, and we have over 200 now who are members of the Project C community, to do things like have a Post-it ethics statement, to be very clear about how they're funded and what that funding buys for their funders, you know, whether there's any editorial control or not, to do things like be very clear about, you know, citing their sources, right? Like all of the things that we know to be true and good from a journalistic point of view. Now, there are places where creator model journalism and the standards for what is ethical do diverge from traditional journalism. And one of the biggest ones is around bias. The SPJ Code of Ethics, one of the cornerstones of it for decades, has been impartiality. And what we know about audiences and what they're looking for now is, like, one of the biggest things that has led to the loss of trust in mainstream media is that that claim of impartiality is not believed. Right? They look at a headline, they look at a photo choice, they look at how something is characterized in mainstream media and say, that is biased. And you're telling me you're impartial, so I don't trust you. On the other hand, creators are more likely than not to be very transparent about their identity, how they feel about a particular story or a given issue, often their political allegiance, but that is perceived by audiences as actually being more trustworthy because they are being transparent about it. So it is a moving target what this looks like. But we have seen some issues crop up where, you know, it's the opposite of best practice. There's a creator model journalist named Carlos Eduardo Espina, who is, I think, a great example of somebody who's built a huge audience. He was profiled by the New York Times last year. It's like the one man Latino Telemundo on TikTok. Well, it came out earlier this year that he'd accepted $400,000 from Tom Steyer's campaign in California as a consultant. But he also happened to be posting pro-Steyer information on his TikTok. But he said, well, they didn't pay me for that. They paid me to be a consultant. So that really does, you know, put this in stark relief.
0: Almost out of time, really quickly, for consumers, what do you want them to know about this space?
3: I want them to be really aware of who is producing fact-based, rigorous information. Look for those signs. Look for the transparency around funding. Look for the citing of sources. Look for those things that you believe to be fact-based and follow those, because the algorithm is full of so much that is not that. Really, you need to like make sure that you are getting a healthy news diet.
0: That was Liz Kelly Nelson. She's the founder of Project C, a research hub, community, and strategic home for independent journalists. She's also a former vice president of Vox. Liz, thank you so much for your time.
3: Thanks for having me.
0: Coming up, we're going to be asking, what does it take to thrive as an independent journalist? We're going to sit down with three journalists who are finding success outside of legacy news. When we return, you can keep the questions coming. I see them. We're going to get to them after the break. You can email us at 1A at WAMU.org. I'm Nyla Boodoo. This is 1A from WAMU and NPR.

0: This is Interlochen Public Radio. I'm Ed Ronco. I'm the news director here at IPR. And I want you to ask yourself, what can you get done in 9 minutes? Here at IPR, the answer is a lot. Every weekday for 9 minutes, we bring you the Up North Lowdown. It's on the air and it's a podcast. And we explore a lot of stories from northern Michigan. Like today, we talked about people in Antrim County who are watching their county clerk make changes to their voter registrations and felt the need to go to their township hall and check their own status.
1: I'm just hoping to verify that I'm able to vote absentee and that there has not been any changes or alterations that were not authorized by us.
0: And our climate solutions reporter, Vivian Law, told us about the possibility of using Lake Michigan to power Beaver Island.
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4: This is 1A. I'm Nyla Boodoo in for Jen White. We're discussing the state of independent journalism, and we're asking you, where do you get your news? Kit emails, I get my news from 1A, thank you, the New York Times, and from a few Substack newsletters, including Andrew Sullivan, Paul Krugman, and Diane Rehm. 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Joining us now from Kansas City is Dave Jorgensen. He's the co-founder of Local News International Media. That's a news platform and media strategy organization. He's also the former senior video reporter at The Washington Post. Dave, welcome to 1A.
5: Hey, thanks so much for having me.
4: Taylor Lorenz is also with us. She's a technology journalist and author of Extremely Online, The Untold Story of Fame, Influence, and Power on the Internet. She's also a former technology columnist for The Washington Post. Taylor, welcome back.
6: Thanks for having me.
4: Before starting your own respective media platforms, each of you worked at prominent national news publications like The Washington Post. Taylor, when and why did you choose to go independent? And then Dave, you can answer after.
6: Yeah, I actually started independent. So I began as an independent blogger before getting into traditional media. When my editor, the best editor of all time, Mark Seibel, retired in June of 2024, the same week that they replaced the editor-in-chief, there was a lot of turmoil at Washington Post. I decided to start planning to go independent, and I ultimately left right before the election because I'd sort of polled people whether it was best to leave right before, right after the election. A lot of other Post people left right after. And I wanted to be able to commentate on the election. So I left right before.
4: Dave, what about you?
5: Yeah, it wasn't just one major moment for me, you know, like that movie moment of now is the time to walk out of these hallowed halls. But it was a series of things that happened. And some of it was my own personal ambition of, hey, I've created this TikTok account at the Post, but what else can I do with it? I sort of describe it as I just kind of hit a ceiling there, not unlike, you know, Grandpa Joe taking fizzy bubbles. Anyway, another Wonka reference for you. But yeah, I just kind of got there to a point where it felt like the right time. And I also, you know, I had a couple people to go with. It was my two bosses in video there who were also interested in starting our own thing. And so it was kind of nice to just go from the last day at the Post to the next day, which was literally a Tuesday to Wednesday for us, of still posting online and still having that editorial process with them. But it was just to my own personal accounts.
4: And so, Dave, at Local News International, you publish short form videos on social media almost daily. You also have a bi-weekly newsletter where you go deeper on the topics you cover in the videos. How many people, like you mentioned a group of people, how many people are you working with? Who's doing this with you?
5: So there's three of us co-founders. It's myself, Mikey Gelman, and Lauren Sachs, and they're my two bosses at the Post. And we're sort of the main employees of Loconis International. But we also have another former Postie, Sarah Hashemi, does the graphics for us, some video graphics as well as for the newsletter. And Chris Vasquez, who actually was my intern on TikTok many years ago and then hired and then eventually left and has now come back to us part-time writing the in-depth newsletter for Thursday, going deeper into stories. So it's really great because our audience that we built at the Post now recognizes these other sort of, you know, characters from the universe that are now part of this independent venture.
4: You have paid membership options, Dave, but your journalism is free to access. How did you decide how to do that?
5: Yeah, so I mean, that can evolve. Right now, we very much want both newsletters to be free to access. You do get them a day earlier if you're a paid member. And the big thing, because you know we are video first, is that when we launch our long form series, which will be soon, is that the people who are members will get early access to that. And they also, you know, they get access to our quarterly town hall where they can talk directly to me. Generally, they just have much more direct access, which is a big thing for both independent journalists but also creators.
4: A Pew Research study published in February found that 16% of U.S. adults say they paid for news in the past year, whether that's through subscriptions, memberships, or donations. Only 8% of U.S. adults surveyed say individual Americans have a responsibility to pay for news. We're hearing from you. Perrette emails, I pay monthly for three independent reporters. Aaron Parnas is my favorite, mostly because he will prioritize news about the Trump Epstein files. Another reporter focuses on naming, explaining, and holding the Trump administration accountable. Ground News also gives multiple perspectives. Taylor, you write a newsletter on Substack called User Mag, where paid subscribers get access to your full reporting. You've also said you don't have advertisers, outside funding, you don't accept political money. What are the challenges of running an entirely member-funded news site?
6: It's incredibly challenging. I have a Patreon. I try to, you know, do my best to fundraise as much as possible. But I think making money directly from subscriptions is, I would say, secondary to the challenge of navigating the platforms. But it's incredibly hard. Nobody wants to pay for news. And this, you know, it's funny with the people that you just mentioned take political money. You know, somebody like Aaron Parnas has taken political money. Carlos Esposito was mentioned earlier. Most of these people that, you know, you ask, who do you follow as for independent journalism, they'll start naming these influencers that take, you know, funding, which I can't, you know, I would never do.
4: Dave, what is your policy on that? How do you disclose that to your audience?
5: Yeah, I'm very much in line with Taylor on this. We have a page on our website, an ethics and transparency page, that not only outlines just our general outlook. You know, we don't use AI to make our videos. We have a certain way that certain words that we'll use to describe certain events. You know, for instance, our very first newsletter went out and said, hey, what's happening to Gaza's genocide? We'll say things like that. As far as money and where it's coming from, we have all different sources. We have the newsletter. We have a couple grants. We get most of our money from advertising. We have this great longstanding deal with Harry's Razors, where we've made these videos with them, and that I'm really proud of those because that's in line with our audience. You know, we are promoting a brand and we're very transparent about it, but people really like it and it feels like it matches, you know, our young audience of people in their 20s, mostly men.
4: That's so to be clear. Oh, go ahead, Taylor.
6: I just thought to pop in, I would love to do advertising. I would love to have advertisers. That would be amazing. Unfortunately, because of the topics I cover that are not considered brand safe, I don't receive a lot of advertising.
4: Thanks for sharing that. That's Taylor Lorenz, also with us from Kansas City, Dave Jorgensen. And I want to welcome Jerusalem Demsis to the conversation. She's the editor-in-chief of The Argument. That's a liberal media company covering the politics and economics of growth, technology and society, gender and family. She's a former staff writer at The Atlantic. Hi, Jerusalem.
7: Hi, thanks so much for having me.
4: Jerusalem, I wanted to add, while we're talking about who pays for news, Pew Research found that just under a third of people who say they do also identify as liberal Democrats. That's a group you know very well at The Argument. A lot of people hear independent and they think unbiased or nonpartisan. So what does journalistic independence mean to you? And how do you disclose what you all write about?
7: Yeah. So here at The Argument, our goal is to revitalize liberalism through public debate. And liberalism, we mean, you know, principles that transcend partisan divides. So, you know, we have people who would consider themselves on the conservative end of the spectrum as well, who subscribe. And independence to us is about our audience knowing that we are not bought and paid for, that we are not going to tell them things because it helps us make money, that we are following what we think are the most important things to cover. And what we do at The Argument is that we're really clear about what we believe. I think there is like an old standard in journalism, which was that you should really try and hide all of your political beliefs, all the things that make you have different kinds of opinions, because it might change how your audience views your objectivity. And at The Argument, what we think is, you know, we're going to share that, you know, we have these specific ideological views, that we're not going to shy away from the fact that we have these beliefs, that these are, you know, we're an opinion journalism site. But at the same time, you have to have the integrity to share pieces of information that are bad for your side. So we have a polling operation, for instance, where we often will share pieces of information that don't, you know, align exactly with the way we wish the world was. And so I think that's how we show our independence to our audience.
8: We got this email from Sylvia in Florida, who says, I started to pay for Wes Seiler's newsletter about the environment after reading an article he wrote about the transition from paid newspapers and magazines to trying to report on the changes in the world we live in and earning a living at the same time. I then started to pay for other newsletters I've been reading for free. If we don't pay for our journalists to live, the only thing we'll have to read will be what advertisers and politicians put online. Taylor, I'm just sort of curious how you handle disclosing your beliefs, your ideology, your idea of independent journalism to your audience.
6: Yeah, I mean, in terms of my beliefs and ideology, I've never not disclosed those. I've always been very open and transparent my entire career. I think it's a complete myth that, you know, journalism is not, you know, that the journalists don't have any sort of background. I think it's just about being transparent about that and your worldview, kind of like what Jerusalem says they do at The Argument as well. I think that all editorial choices, even in these big newsrooms that I've worked at, are shaped by people's sort of belief systems. Often, by the way, we're doing journalism to try to get laws changed, you know, so there's always sort of that motivation there. I think it's just about being transparent. And like I said, not taking political funding. I don't have like powerful donors or people that give me, any sort of like secret funding and things like that. So I think it's just about being transparent about funding and telling your audience sort of what you think. Sometimes my audience, you know, changes my mind on something.
8: That's technology journalist Taylor Lorenz. We're also talking to Dave Jorgensen, co-founder of Local News International Media, and Jerusalem Demsis, editor-in-chief of The Argument. And we're hearing from you. Sonia in Illinois emails, NPR is my only source for news. CBS was my go-to for TV news. I saw a change in CBS. Now I just stick with NPR. Thank you for being part of my life. Thank you for listening, Sonia. I'm Nyla Boodoo. You're listening to 1A. I wanted to read this email as well, Dave, and ask you to react to it. Lynn emails, I find the idea of independent journalists very concerning, since literally anyone can present themselves as an expert in this or that. We've already seen so many people falling prey to misinformation or outright false or dangerous disinformation. I always try to tell everyone I know that they need to look off of social media for well-known, established, reliable news sites. If we are to rely on independent journalists, we need to come up with a standard metric for how we ascertain how we can be certain that they are well-versed, professional, and non-biased. Dave, what went into crafting your platform standards for ethics, transparency, and accountability around your reporting?
5: Well, this email is perfect for me. This is my bread and butter. We, as independent company, we all came from different backgrounds, meaning different legacy media backgrounds. So we brought all of that in.

0: they are going towards, whereas we know that the post they didn't like, that kind of thing. I really think it's actually easier in some ways to do that and be more transparent, as everyone's been talking about. I do feel that a lot of people tend to trust us more. So we take that, we don't want to take advantage of that. And there are other creators out there who started as just creators and then became news creators. So a lot of what the videos we're doing are taking news after the fact and covering misinformation and covering disinformation. And we do that on both sides of the aisle. I think left-wing conspiracy thinking is becoming just as common to some degree as right-wing conspiracy thinking. And so I'll give you a quick example. There was this video a month or two ago that looked like to some people that Prime Minister Benjamin Netanyahu was being AI generated in a number of videos, actually. And that just wasn't true. It was patently false. And I think it supported some people's feelings that they might have had about his government. And we made sure to really kind of debunk that, be like, that's not what's happening. It's not AI generated. Here he is. He's very much alive. He's not secretly dead or living underground somewhere or anything like that. And so I think our duty on those platforms is to cover the disinformation that this reader wrote about, because there is a lot of it. But we actually kind of are this little island in a lot of the sea of misinformation, disinformation that people can go to and trust when they otherwise feel like there's a lot coming at them that they don't know if it's real or not.
1: We are going to talk about AI in a little bit, but Taylor, let's just talk about opportunities and challenges here for independent journalists. Taylor, can I just ask what you see as the biggest opportunities that independent journalists can leverage over corporate media outlets? You've started to mention some of them already.
2: Yeah. I mean, I think there are just opportunities for having a more direct relationship with your audience, for being more creative in terms of how you deliver the news. Like I said, I have a podcast, I have a YouTube channel, I make content for Instagram and TikTok, I do live streams, I have my newsletter. Yeah, there's just a lot of different formats, instead of just the generic 800 word article, which I think consumers are sort of moving away from. You know, it's interesting to hear David talk about sort of debunking things. I think that's a big challenge, because when you tell people something that they don't want to hear, they unsubscribe. And that has been sort of an ongoing issue with my reporting. I'm often debunking or challenging people's preconceived notions around things related to technology. And so, people are rewarded for sort of telling, for saying what people want to hear. And I think it's sort of a challenge to kind of go against that.
1: Can I ask, Jerusalem, for you to respond to this email from Rita, who says, in the Trump era, we see the rise of so many partisan-based media sources. How as a country will we grow more unified and focused on the common good if people continue to resort to partisan-based sources, some of which appear to involve little vetting and thrive on division? I don't know if you all consider yourself a partisan-based media source, I should ask you to say first.
3: No, we don't. But I do think that this is something that is a larger societal problem that people are just starting to grapple with now, which is that for most of American history and for most of world history, news sources did not have this like standard of complete objectivity. This is like something that really only existed for a small period of time in the post-war era. Before then, I mean, we have the legacy of the older media. You'll have like the Arkansas Democrat or the Jefferson Republican or things like that. And that news sources were often paid for by people who had an interest in putting out specific kinds of viewpoints. And I think that is, a big problem. But I think one of the big solutions to that is the news subscriber based model. And like with at the argument,
1: it looks like we lost Jerusalem. We'll try to get her back, but we're actually about to take a break as we discuss the state of independent journalism with Jerusalem Demsis, editor-in-chief of The Argument, along with Dave Jorgensen, co-founder of Local News, international media and tech journalist Taylor Lorenz. And you, Kevin, emails, I love and get news every day from Brian Taylor Cohen, Adam Mockler, Keith Edwards, and David Pakman, among others. I connect best with Brian and Adam. They do serious news with personal color and sarcasm. I am 64 years old. It's not just Gen Z. It's about fresh news with real sources. You can keep the emails coming to 1a@wamu.org. Still to come, as algorithmic feeds play a growing role in the news we see, we're going to ask how independent journalists are thinking about media literacy. I'm Nyla Boodoo. This is 1A.

0: It may not feel like it, but right now in large parts of the U.S., it's a renter's market. The cost of rent is not going up as quickly as other expenses like gas or electricity. The reason? Supply and demand.
1: There's a lot of apartment buildings hitting the market all at once, and property managers are trying to fill it.
0: I'm Elsa Chang. We'll check in on the country's apartments on All Things Considered from NPR News.
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0: It may not feel like it, but right now in large parts of the U.S., it's a renter's market. The cost of rent is not going up as quickly as other expenses like gas or electricity. The reason? Supply and demand.
1: There's a lot of apartment buildings hitting the market all at once, and property managers are trying to fill it.
0: I'm Elsa Chang. 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
5: 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And we're also hearing from you. 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You can join the conversation by emailing us 1A at WAMU.org. On social media sites with short form videos, like we've been talking about, like TikTok, Instagram Reels, and YouTube Shorts, users often spend just a few seconds deciding whether a video is worth their time before scrolling to the next. And sophisticated algorithms serve viewers recommended content based on their preferences. Here's what media historian Michael Socolow at the University of Maine told USA Today about some of the challenges of this algorithmic model.
6: You're not building the infrastructure of editorial judgment and discernment that a lot of these organizations, back when they had a lot more money, were hiring people to do. And it's really going to be up to the media literacy of the audience to understanding where you get your news and how your news got there and being critical about your own sources of news.
5: Taylor, how do you think these factors affect media literacy or a person's ability to think critically about the information they're consuming?
7: Well, I think nothing affects the independent news environment more than these tech platforms. And unfortunately, for the past 10 years, we've seen just a slew of laws that has been devastating for the independent journalism industry. And we're seeing the way that these platforms are regulated. Instead of regulating the actual platforms themselves, we see people in Congress and state lawmakers seeking to regulate the content on these platforms, which means regulating, you know, effectively independent journalism. This has been really frustrating for myself and other independent journalists that cover, controversial issues like sex work, LGBTQ issues, trans rights, etc. I've had my content demonetized, deplatformed. Tons of independent journalists have been deplatformed since, you know, certain laws went into effect, like FOSTA SESTA. So I think, you know, it's not just the consumers that, you know, are seeing the platforms or seeing the content that they're viewing affected by these algorithms, but it's also the way that the government is seeking to wield power over the content on these algorithms and the independent journalism that, you know, that young people have access to. Look at something like the Kids Online Safety Act, which would devastate the independent journalists, you know, community online. And I don't think that we're talking about that. I think we talk about these algorithms, but we don't talk about who's shaping the algorithms. And increasingly, it's government pressure.
8: I wanted to ask you all to address this question we got from Nina in Silver Spring, who said, I'm interested to hear about the challenges independent journalists face. I also want to know what independent journalists think about their ability to successfully cover news stories in an increasingly complex environment where lying and secretiveness are rampant without the support and structure of legacy media organizations. Dave, can you tackle that one?
9: Yeah, it's not easy. I mean, you go from, you know, for example, with me at the Washington Post to a place that has, you know, an infrastructure of lawyers and editors and everything to have your back in case anything did happen, or in case, you know, for example, you got a horde of angry people online with pitchforks mad at you, maybe trying to sue you. So the first thing we did when we went independent was make sure that we had our own lawyers set up in case we were accused of libel, even if that weren't the case. And so there's a lot of things that you have to be ready for and aware of. And that's why I say having the journalism background helps a lot more going into this versus someone who's just a creator who goes into the news. But it's certainly possible. And I do what's maybe not talked about as much, but is truly like a great, wonderful thing is that a lot of us who have gone independent after being in other places have formed our own sort of network of people. I mean, I've talked to Taylor offline many times since going independent and before, and there's a lot of people who are there to support you and want to make sure that what we're, because, you know, what's the phrase? All rising tide ships, something like that.
8: Rising tide lifts all boats. Yes.
9: I knew you got it.
8: There we go.
9: Yes.
8: Thanks for that, Dave. Yeah. Taylor, yes. What about you? What do you think about how are you managing all of this? And then Jerusalem, I'd love to hear from you as well.
7: Yeah, it's really challenging. I mean, it's funny you read that email from a listener saying that they get their news from Brian Tyler Cohen and David Pakman. These are two influencers that I was actually targeted by for my fact-based reporting, exposing them for accepting dark money political funding that would have been undisclosed. So I report really critically on the influencer economy itself. And so, you know, as Dave said, I think it's about sort of helping each other form these support networks, but it's tough. These people go after our businesses, honestly, and it's challenging.
8: Dave, one of the ways that you handle this, a common thread throughout your videos is humor, whether you're using animations or vocal impressions or green screens, masks, wigs, other props that help convey the ideas you're explaining. Here's a little bit from one of your recent videos on President Trump's proposed changes to U.S. currency.
10: Hey, director of printing money person, I just sent you a new concept.
11: A $250 bill with Trump's face on it?
10: Yes, it's for the 250th celebration.
11: 250. Celebration of America or Trump?
10: Yes.
11: What's the ratio of a Trump 250 to a Stanley nickel?
10: What? Never mind. Anyway, this is illegal. The law says only certain denominations can be on currency, and 250 isn't one of them.
11: I'm sure we could work around that.
10: And there's another law that says only deceased people can be on bills.
11: Well, we all die eventually anyway, so...
10: Again, I can't agree to what you're asking because of laws.
11: Fine, but for now, could you put Trump's signature on the $100 bill?
10: Yeah, technically, we can do that.
11: Great.
10: We'll be back.
8: One of the limitations of audio, you cannot tell by just hearing this clip, but Dave, you're playing three different characters, perhaps there. One of them is wearing a big blonde wig. How do you think about the role humor should play in hooking audience, but also helping people understand the news?
9: This is something that started to come about the Post, where almost the sort of limitations made it more fun, the box we were in, which is that, okay, I'm going to be in this video and I have to play all these different characters. Sometimes it's funnier, for example, if I'm going to play this person and all I have is a blonde wig, that, you know, that actually people appreciate that more than if I went too far the other direction. I think that humor is really important. I come from the journalism background first, and then we find the jokes after the fact. And often today, that's not hard. You know, I do often think of what we do sort of as a modern Daily Show. Obviously, the Daily Show is still around, but we have this very young audience on YouTube that will tell us in the comments they're getting the news from us first. So I really do think about it as this is actually their first source of news. So I want to make sure they have the facts, but I also want to make sure that they watch the video to the end. So the humor is a great way to keep them there and also break through Maybe their own preconceived notions about any given story, because if they stayed for the jokes, maybe they actually, by the end of it, understand the story.
8: Dave, of course, your videos are at the mercy of the platform. A 2022 study found that social media algorithms often amplify right-wing media and political content, which drives higher user engagement. Jerusalem, how does this algorithmic bias factor into the visibility of independent journalism from other ideological positions?
12: Yeah, I mean, I think this is one of the biggest problems of media in general is discoverability. Like, how do you find the audience that you think needs or desires your work? And in an algorithmic environment where that decision is often being influenced by, math equations that you have no control over that are under the whims of various tech companies, that is really hard. But I think one thing that is great about the current environment is that there are so many different platforms where consumers can find their news. We're on Substack, we're on YouTube, we're on Twitter, we're on Instagram, we're on all these different platforms. We're providing people ways to reach us via a podcast. And we're also, engaging with traditional news and legacy media outlets all the time. And one thing I wanted to add on from earlier is, there's obviously the downsides of not having the big legacy media infrastructure. I used to work at The Atlantic, and that was a place where, as Dave was saying, you have lawyers and you have tons of fact checkers and all these different editors looking at your work. But I think that the flip side of the coin is that you don't have as much flexibility. What I have at The Argument now, and what I think independent journalists get to do a lot more, is not just flexibility with form, like what Dave's able to do in short form content, but also flexibility to take risks without having to go through a larger bureaucratic process. And those have pros and cons to it. And one thing that we're able to do is really engage in a public debate in a much more spirited way, which I think serves our audience in an environment where the political debate is moving very quickly. And if you're trying to move through a bureaucratic legacy media process, you often can't serve consumers and news consumers in the way they need.
8: That's Jerusalem Demsis, editor-in-chief of The Argument, a liberal media company covering the politics and economics of growth, technology, and society, gender, and family. Formerly, as she was saying, from The Atlantic. We're also talking to Taylor Lorenz, a technology journalist and author of Extremely Online, The Untold Story of Fame, Influence, and Power on the Internet. She's been talking about her Substack, and we're with Dave Jorgensen as well, co-founder of Local News International Media. You're joining the conversation. We got this email from Michael in Wisconsin, who says, with the onslaught of legal challenges and threats from the current administration against legacy media, are they coming after independent online news sources like yours with the same aggression? I'm Nyla Boodoo. This is 1A. And can I ask you all to answer that question, Dave?
9: Yeah, a knock on wood, not yet. But one thing that I did love about the post was so many of our, what you might call explainer videos were sourced from journalism that had already been fact checked and edited. And so now it's that times infinite, because we use all kinds of sources from all over the place. We use NPR often. We used them yesterday. The video we had yesterday had about 9 different sources. So by doing that, it does insulate us to some degree of anyone coming after us, because it's reporting from many different angles and many different people and sources.
8: Can I ask this question? Linda emailed, I use multiple journalistic websites, but I can't afford to support all of them. Why have journalists failed to form some kind of cooperative or aggregate their publications so that a single donation can support more than one site or journalist? Taylor?
7: Because the economics don't work. unfortunately, yeah, it's kind of long and complicated, but the economics of the platforms and producing for the platforms, it doesn't work that way. So unfortunately, yeah, we don't have, some people have tried bundling. It doesn't totally work. And just to pop in on sort of the question you asked before that you're asking us to answer, I don't think it's a Trump administration problem, although he has targeted journalists in sort of a very public way. A lot of independent journalists that I speak to had huge problems, including myself, actually, when we were still under the Biden administration. We're seeing these laws actually that affect independent journalism and censor independent journalism and deplatform independent journalists. They're actually bipartisan. And so I think that that's just something that I would really urge people to learn about and fight to protect free speech online. Because without freedom of expression online and without freedom of expression across these platforms and transparency from these tech companies, we won't have independent journalism either. And it's increasingly difficult, you know, for people to get started under these laws.
8: Yeah, Taylor, thanks for sharing that. Can I ask you, and then Dave, I wanted to ask you as well, we were going to talk about AI. Dave, you mentioned this a few times. Taylor, can I just ask, when it comes to establishing and maintaining credibility with your audience, how are you thinking about using generative AI in your work? How are you disclosing that? How should people be doing that?
7: Yeah, I just think more disclosure is better. So consumers just want to know, you know, what they don't want to feel duped. And a lot of consumers are totally comfortable consuming AI-generated content. Obviously, these products are incredibly popular, but they just want to know that, you know, when they're consuming, what they're consuming and how it was produced. So I think just being transparent about the editorial process and all the steps is important.
8: Dave?
9: Yeah, we're very specific about you know, how we create. So for example, I don't use any AI tools while I'm writing a script. I don't use them while I'm editing the video or posting or anything like that. Obviously, when you Google something, you're accidentally using AI or Gemini these days, right? So people understand that to some degree AI just exists around us. But in terms of creating something, and especially with, you know, I have the journalism background, but the creator half of me very much that does not appeal to me, using AI to build something. And I'd much rather, you know, for lack of a better phrase, build it by hand in an application versus AI. So our audience appreciates that. But I echo what Taylor said, where there is an understanding that it's everywhere. It's just about being transparent about how you're using it or not using it.
8: How about you, Jerusalem?
12: Yeah, I mean, I think that transparency is extremely important here. We do not use AI at the argument to draft or to write any of our, you know, any of our journalism. That's a hard line that we have internally. And when we are hiring people, we actually have work tests where they're in-person work tests where we're verifying that people are writing their content in person, which I think is going to become much more normalized in order to make sure that the people you're hiring also have that same dedication. But at the same time, we think AI is an incredible tool in many other parts of our business. We use it in various parts of our business operations. We use it, people use it all the time for research, but of course are always checking the original sources. We have a fact checker on staff who goes back to every original source to make sure that things are correct. And I think that what's really important is that people understand that you have an investment in what you are actually putting out into the universe, that you are not just putting out random content that you're, you don't care about what it's saying or not. Here at The Argument, we care a lot about what we're writing about, and we would never outsource that to a machine.
8: Robert in Orlando emails, after Pulitzer Prize winning cartoonist Ann Telness and opinion columnist Jennifer Rubin left The Washington Post due to influence over the opinion section, both joined Substack. Both claim to be more satisfied. I've since paid for many Substack writers as a way to support content creators I most appreciate. Taylor, we're almost out of time. I'll let you have the last word quickly about what you want, else you want people to know.
7: I just really, really want people to think critically about tech policy and how these tech policies and how we regulate these platforms is affecting independent journalism. We saw actually in the UK this week that they're trying to ban social media platforms, making adults upload things like their government ID just to, you know, use Instagram, et cetera. This is a huge impediment to getting news, right? And so we really, really need to protect free speech and the First Amendment on the internet. Every journalist knows this and holds it, you know, true. But I think when we look at how we regulate these platforms, protecting freedom of speech and freedom of expression will ensure that we have a thriving and independent, you know, journalistic news system.
8: Thanks for that. That's technology journalist Taylor Lorenz. I also want to thank Jerusalem Demsas, editor-in-chief of The Argument, and Dave Jorgensen, co-founder of Local News International Media. Today's producer was Lauren Hamilton. This program comes to you from WAMU, part of American University in Washington, distributed by NPR. I'm Nyla Boodoo. Let's talk more soon. Jen's back with you tomorrow. Thanks for listening. This is 1A.

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0: It's 12 o'clock and you're listening to Interlochen Public Radio. I'm Maxwell Howard and this is WICA Traverse City 91.5 FM, WLMN Manistee Ludington 89.7 FM, and WHBP Harbor Springs Petoskey 90.1 FM. We've got an hour of fresh air coming up in just a moment, and then after that, Native America Calling. Thanks for tuning in.
1: From WHYY in Philadelphia, this is Fresh Air. I'm Dave Davies. As we celebrate America's 250th birthday, writer Jesse Wegman tells the story of James Wilson, a largely forgotten member of the nation's founders who had a critical role in shaping the Constitution. Wilson lived a colorful life and died as a Supreme Court justice on the run from the law and creditors. He was a firm proponent of direct rule by the people, but Wegman says he made compromises to get the Constitution approved, like allowing the election of presidents who don't win the popular vote. Wegman's new book is The Lost Founder. Later, David Bianculli reviews the new TV series Spider Noir.

0: This is Fresh Air. I'm Dave Davies. As we celebrate America's 250th birthday, we'll hear a lot about George Washington, Thomas Jefferson, and others. But what if I told you that one of the nation's founders, one of only six who signed both the Declaration of Independence and the Constitution, a critical voice at the Constitutional Convention, and arguably the man most responsible for the government we've had for two centuries, is someone you've never heard of? That's precisely the case made by our guest today, Jesse Wegman. He's a journalist who writes about the Constitution and democracy. Wegman's new book is about James Wilson, a man regarded as one of the American colony's most brilliant lawyers in the late 18th century, and one who led a colorful and impactful life. He was nearly killed during the Revolutionary War when rioters attacked his house in Philadelphia. He later became a Supreme Court justice and died at the age of 55 in the backroom of a tavern in North Carolina, on the run from the law and creditors. But Wegman argues that a careful review of records from the founding show that James Wilson was a highly influential figure in crafting the Constitution and a powerful voice for democracy, insisting that direct rule by the people should be the guiding principle of the new government. Jesse Wegman served for 12 years on the editorial board of the New York Times. He's currently a senior fellow at the Brennan Center for Justice. He was last on Fresh Air to talk about his earlier book, Let the People Pick the President, The Case for Abolishing the Electoral College. Lately, he's written opinion pieces advocating term limits for Supreme Court justices. Wegman's new book is The Lost Founder, James Wilson and the Forgotten Fight for a People's Constitution. Jesse Wegman, welcome back to Fresh Air.
1: Thanks for having me.
0: You know, you write about James Wilson and how he was a significant lawyer in the colonies in, you know, the 1760s, when tensions between the colonies and Great Britain were growing. And he wrote this essay, which was a groundbreaking legal analysis, which concluded that the British Parliament had no legitimate authority over American colonies because all lawful government is founded on the consent of those subject to that government. This essay proved very influential in the years to come. And, you know, as I was reading about this, it struck me, these ideas don't seem so novel or revolutionary. I mean, to the modern ears, right, it's commonplace. We have lived with this notion of, you know, government by the consent of the government for a long time. And I wonder, was it hard for you, as you got deeply into this research, to get into the mindset of the 18th century when these ideas were really new?
1: That's a great question. And I was at first having trouble, you know, remembering how radical these ideas were at the time. They aren't particularly new to us now. They weren't even particularly new then. I think a lot of people were saying bits and pieces of these things. Obviously, you know, the consent of the governed goes back to Locke and before, and many of these ideas are floating around, but nobody took them up with the clarity and the vigor of Wilson. And I think that came through in this essay, which he writes as a 26-year-old who's just come over from Scotland on a boat a few years before to the colonies and, you know, apprentices in law and quickly becomes one of the sharpest and most sort of forward-thinking lawyers in the colonies. So he writes this essay in 1768 in which he says, all men are by nature equal and free. No one has a right to any authority over another without his consent. All lawful government is founded on the consent of those who are subject to it. So, you know, these are words and phrases that we actually know very well because several years later, they end up only slightly altered in the Declaration of Independence. And so when I see these words coming, you know, 8 years before the Declaration of Independence comes out, I think, who is this guy? You know, how did I miss him? Did I skip some class? Because, you know, Wilson seems to be at the center of everything from almost the moment he arrives in America.
0: You know, many of the founders came from very privileged backgrounds. You know, some were wealthy farmers, merchants, many owned slaves. James Wilson was different, right? He grew up in Scotland. Tell us about his background.
1: James Wilson was like a few of the framers of the Constitution, Alexander Hamilton, I think, being the one people are most aware of. He was an immigrant, and he was born into a poor farming family in the lowlands of Scotland, outside of Edinburgh. And so he has this pretty standard Scottish upbringing for a young farm boy of the, you know, in the mid to later 18th century. He grows up, you know, in the Presbyterian Church, which is far more democratic in its governance than, say, the Anglican Church or the Catholic Church. The parishioners vote for the elders. There's much more involvement by the regular people in the church than in these other churches, where it's much more of a top-down hierarchy. So Wilson is, he's imbued with this democratic notion of governance early in his life. He's also educated in schools in Scotland that are explicitly there to educate all Scottish children. Everybody is expected to get an education. Everyone is expected to learn to read and write. So Wilson, you know, by the time he's a teenager, he is already sort of filled with these just very natural ideas of democratic rule, the equality of all people, and the sense that everybody, no matter what their station in life, where they come from, has equal access to the truth and has an equal right to govern themselves. And that's what he brings over to America. And it's true, you know, few if any of the other founders that he worked with had that kind of background, had that kind of upbringing.
0: Right. He immigrates to the United States and settles in Pennsylvania, gets a law degree, and quickly becomes a well-recognized and prosperous lawyer. He eventually is a delegate to the Continental Congress in 1776, which drafted the Declaration of Independence. What have you learned about his role in drafting that document?
1: So Wilson does not have a direct role in the drafting of the Declaration itself. That's obviously Thomas Jefferson and John Adams and a few of the others that we know well. But what Wilson did do was write this essay that, you know, he first drafted in 1768, arguing that the British Parliament had no authority at all over the colonies. This was a groundbreaking argument at the time, because everyone else was trying to argue that, well, you know, Parliament has some power over us. Parliament is sovereign over us, but, you know, they can't impose taxes. All of the things that we know the colonists were arguing over are against this backdrop of Parliament being sovereign, Parliament having ultimate authority over the colonies. James Wilson is the first to argue, no, they have zero. They have no authority over us at all. Now, this is such a groundbreaking argument that one of his mentors reads it and says, James, you're a young man. You have a, you know, big career ahead of you. Don't put this out there yet. It's too bold.
0: Yeah, so he kept it secret for what, 6-8 years?
1: Yeah, So he put it away in a drawer for 6 years. But in 1774, he publishes it. It's published anonymously. And instantly, it was attributed to Benjamin Franklin, who, you know, very quickly says, no, this isn't by me. You know, it's by a man named James Wilson. And, you know, suddenly people start to find out who this guy is. We know that Thomas Jefferson, who was the writer of the Declaration of Independence, had whole sections of Wilson's essay, this essay on the authority of Parliament, pasted into his Commonplace book, where he kept, you know, quotes that were important to him. We know that the essay as a whole deeply influenced Jefferson, and historians going back now about 100 years have theorized that Wilson's essay was one of the biggest, if not the biggest, influence on Jefferson as he sat down to draft those famous words of the Declaration.
0: Right. The words, we hold these truths to be self-evident,
1: yes,
0: that all men are created equal. It's likely that Wilson had some significant influence on Jefferson's thinking.
1: That's right.
0: Right. It's interesting that he authored this legal theory, which led to the radical conclusion that the colonies could separate from Britain. But he himself was more cautious about that, wasn't anxious to do that initially. But nonetheless, the Declaration was signed. The rupture was complete. The Revolutionary War erupted. And there's this remarkable episode in 1779, just a few years into the war, when James Wilson has moved his family into Philadelphia after the British have evacuated it. They had occupied the city for, I guess, 9 months or so, and it was tough. I mean, there were killings, there were shops and homes were looted, the population suffered, there were food shortages, and there was a lot of anger there. And in 1779, a mob starts going after people regarded as disloyal. They target Wilson's home. Tell us what happened.
1: Yeah, so this is in some ways the most shocking riot of the revolutionary period, because it is Americans targeting other Americans. You know, they're in the middle of a war against Great Britain at the time for their independence, and this really shakes a lot of the people down to their core. Wilson is one of the elites of Philadelphia at this time. He is a leading lawyer. He's become very wealthy. He has a young and growing family with his wife, Rachel. And, you know, he's enjoying the high life. You know, for all his commitment to popular rule and to the power of common people to govern themselves, he really is happy being an elite. And, you know, he's an awkward guy, too. This is part of what I think made him fall out of the sort of the founding narrative, our national narrative of the American founding, is that he's a difficult guy to get to know and to like. And so he doesn't have a lot of, let's say, social capital at the time. And in 1779, it's a pretty tough time. And so people like Wilson stand out. On this particular day in October of 1779, a mob of militiamen gather at a bar. They drink all morning. They get themselves liquored up. And then they go out looking for the elite of Philadelphia to capture and to, you know, teach a lesson to. Wilson gets word that there is a mob of now, I think, several hundred men coming toward his house. They're armed. They're drunk. And he barricades himself in his house with about two dozen of his friends and allies. And the mob approaches the house. There are words exchanged. A gun is fired. There end up being about seven people who are killed. There are many more wounded. Wilson is almost pulled out of the house himself. They breach the front door. They go in with clubs and they try to pull him down the stairs. He actually escapes, you know, with his life. He leaves town in the middle of the night. He hides out for several days and doesn't come back until things have quieted down. But this incident really drove me to want to write this book, because I was so struck that a man who was committed to the idea of popular sovereignty, the idea that people are the foundation of all power in government, would experience a life-threatening attack by a mob and come out the other side no less committed to that ideal. I wanted to know, how could somebody experience that sort of attack and not for a second stop and think, maybe I don't want democracy. Maybe democracy is too dangerous.
0: Well, we should take a break here. Let me reintroduce you. We are speaking with Jesse Wegman. He is a journalist who writes about the Constitution and democracy. His new book is The Lost Founder, James Wilson and the Forgotten Fight for a People's Constitution. We'll talk more after this short break. This is Fresh Air.

0: This is Fresh Air, and we're speaking with journalist Jesse Wegman. His new book about James Wilson, an influential figure in the founding of the nation who is not so well known, is called The Lost Founder. So let's talk about the Constitutional Convention in the summer of 1787. Colonies, after they separated from Britain, they had a loose federation governed by the Articles of Confederation, which didn't really work. And so a bunch of them came together in the summer of 1787 in Philadelphia to craft a new constitution. And it's really kind of interesting just what a weird enterprise this was. These were people who had no particular authority to do this, right? I mean, who does, you know, bring birth to a nation? You write that one delegate from Georgia said Wilson ranks among the foremost in legal and political knowledge. The delegates were very impressed with him. Tell us about that relationship.
1: Wilson is without question one of the leading lawyers in the country at the time, if not the leading lawyer. Everyone looks to him for his legal acumen, but also his knowledge of history and of government that he developed through his training in the Scottish Enlightenment. But Wilson brings this energy to the convention that I had not noticed before. You know, he's constantly saying things that sound more like they were said by someone in the 21st century than someone in the 18th century. And those have to do primarily with the ideals of political equality, the idea that people are the foundation of government and all people are equal, right? This is not very welcome to a lot of the delegates who are much more interested, say, in their states, right? They care about making sure their state has equal power. So one of the biggest fights at the convention is over the Senate. Will the Senate be a body of states with equal power, or will it be based on the population of the states and the people themselves? Wilson argues tirelessly throughout the summer for a government based on population. And he says people should be represented in accordance with their numbers. Why is this so hard? And he can't understand why so many of the other founders resist him. So that fight over popular rule versus, you know, state equality takes up the entire first half of the summer. And in the end, Wilson, for all his arguments, actually ends up losing that one. Wilson and James Madison and a few of the other nationalists had really wanted a government based on population. They don't get it. They get a Senate that has equal state power.
0: Right. But there were some things he did win, and that was the popular election to representatives of the House of Representatives. And that wasn't an equal apportion for each state. It was based on population. But there was this huge troubling debate about the slaveholding states, which wanted their slaves to count as members of their population, even though they, you know, had no legal rights and no vote. There was a compromise that resolved this question. What was Wilson's role in that?
1: And this is one of the ironies of Wilson's life and of his role in our founding. And it's a complicated one, and I take him to task for it in the book, which is he really, I think, did not go after slavery with the energy and the commitment of some of the other founders, including slaveholders themselves, who were quite open about the evil, the moral evil of the practice. Wilson actually introduces the three-fifths clause, which counted enslaved people as three-fifths of a free person for purposes of representation in Congress and for taxation. Now, Wilson didn't come up with the three-fifths number himself. It was already there floating around from earlier debates under the Articles of Confederation. But the fact that he was willing to countenance that, the fact that he said, it's okay, it's more important for us to have a union here, even if it means the perpetuation of slavery, I think really undercuts a lot of his fundamental commitments to equality, to popular self-rule, to the basic dignity of humans. And, you know, in the book, I quote a number of his contemporaries being very open about the fact that this is an evil, this is a moral profanity. And Wilson is really quite muted on this point. And it's something that there's no good resolution to. He wanted the Union more than he wanted an end to slavery. And he accepted, although he was opposed to slavery, he accepted this compromise. And I think, you know, he doesn't get a pass for that.
0: Yeah, well, I think there are clearly a number of cases. That is one. Another one is the proportional representation in the Senate, where he finally agrees to let each state have equal representation. We should also note that there were some things he did win. Like, for example, when the discussion initially began on how Congress would be structured, there was a lot of strong support for having members of Congress selected by state legislatures. I mean, simply the direct election of members of Congress was a contested issue, right?
1: Absolutely. And Wilson was the strongest advocate for popular self-rule. You know, he says at one point, "Can we forget for whom we are forming a government? Is it for men or for the imaginary beings called states? It is all a mere illusion of names. We talk of states till we forget what they are composed of." Right? He had this just laser-like focus on people as the foundation of all government power. And so he really leads the charge, along with James Madison and a few others, for a House of Representatives, at least, that is, you know, apportioned by population.
0: Right. And he would often invoke the phrase in the Declaration of Independence, you know, that all men are created equal. It doesn't say all states are created equal. And he brought that up, right?
1: Well, yes. I mean, this is the part of Wilson that I think is in some ways the most thrilling and the most, I think, useful to us today, is how much he understood the Constitution and the Declaration of Independence as being connected. So the Declaration of Independence, you know, is based on this theory of popular sovereignty, the idea that when people are not happy with their government, they may change it. They may change it whenever and however they please. And that is what they do by first declaring independence and fighting a war to be independent from Britain, and then by drafting a constitution. And perhaps the way in which Wilson brings the spirit of the Declaration of Independence most directly into the Constitution happens in the middle of the summer. He's on this committee. It's called the Committee of Detail. Most of the other delegates go away for 10 days and just take a break because they're all exhausted over fighting for the last 2 months over Congress. And Wilson and a few other delegates write the first draft of the Constitution. We have no records of what exactly they discussed. But what comes out of that committee is Wilson's opening words of the Constitution. He put the words, "We the people," at the beginning of the Constitution. And what he was doing there, he was making clear that this is a constitution, this is a government founded on people, not states, people. We the people, he understood to be the three most important words in the Constitution.
0: We need to take another break here. Let me reintroduce you. We are speaking with Jesse Wegman. His new book is The Lost Founder, James Wilson and the Forgotten Fight for a People's Constitution. He'll be back to talk more after this short break. I'm Dave Davies, and this is Fresh Air.

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1: It's June 16th, and this is your Michigan Minute, where today in 1855, Spartans were saved from the fate of Blue and Mays. The plot of land that was selected to eventually become MSU was selected on this day. And the University of Michigan president, Harry Tappan, was intent on convincing the Michigan legislature to act upon the state constitution which called for an agricultural college to be established as part of the University of Michigan or as an autonomous institution. John C. Holmes, secretary of the Michigan State Agricultural Society, argued that young farmers would not receive the attention they needed in the already established school. And Holmes's argument eventually trumped Tappan's, so that on February 12th of 1855, Governor Kinsley S. Bingham signed legislation establishing the Agricultural College of the State of Michigan, a separate entity. And that is your Michigan Minute.
2: This is Fresh Air. I'm Dave Davies. We're speaking with journalist and senior fellow at the Brennan Center for Justice, Jesse Wegman. In his writing, he's advocated eliminating the Electoral College in presidential elections and imposing term limits on Supreme Court justices. His new book is about James Wilson, a signer of the Declaration of Independence and the Constitution, who Wegman argues was more influential in crafting the government we've had for two centuries than better-known founding fathers. He writes that Wilson, whose colorful life had a tragic end, was a tireless proponent of the principle of direct rule by the people. Wegman's book is The Lost Founder, James Wilson and the Forgotten Fight for a People's Constitution. We were talking about the Constitutional Convention. This was, you know, the summer of 1787 in Philadelphia. It's hot, it's humid. And in the middle of the proceedings, there's a break, and a five-member committee called the Committee of Detail actually drafts the text of the Constitution. And Wilson was one of those five. He was very influential here. And one of the big issues they had to confront was how much power the federal government would have as opposed to the individual states. Remember that as the country was governed then, the states had enormous power. The Congress had no power to tax. And so all these centrifugal forces were sort of tearing the country apart. So what perspective did Wilson bring to this question of how much power a central government should have? And how did he wield it in this debate and in the drafting?
3: Wilson very much wanted a powerful central government. With several of the other founders on this point, you know, he said, going back, I think, to 1776, he said, "We are not so many states. We are one large state. We lay aside our individuality whenever we come here." And I think that sort of sums up his philosophy. He believed that the states were, you know, pointless, imaginary beings that deserved no respect. And Wilson, in the Committee of Detail, comes up with what we call the Necessary and Proper Clause. This is a clause that ends up being one of the most consequential in the Constitution. It gives Congress massive power to legislate for the nation and over the states. And, you know, there's a huge amount of resistance to it from the opponents of the Constitution, who come to be known as the Anti-Federalists. But Wilson pushes strongly for the inclusion of this clause because he believes Congress cannot legislate, it can't do its job, the federal government can't do its job without an enormous amount of power, without enormous latitude and authority to pass laws and do the things that a federal government needs to do, such as raise an army, collect taxes, all of these things. Congress has used that clause throughout American history to justify its power to pass laws that have transformed America. So I think Wilson himself is really at the heart of giving the federal government the power that it has today.
2: Now, another big issue that they had to resolve at the Constitutional Convention was the nature of the executive branch of the government. And, you know, today we're used to the idea of a single chief executive, the president, chosen in a national election. But this was not assumed at all, right? I mean, some people thought the executive branch should be a council controlled directly by Congress. Wilson felt that it's critical that they have a strong executive and that it be vested in a single person. What were

0: notes of the Constitutional Convention, James Madison's notes, to find when was the moment that the Electoral College is adopted. And here's this guy, this long-winded Scot, who keeps saying things that sound more like they come from our era than his own, and saying, you know, the president should be a single person, which was not at the time fully agreed upon, and that he should be elected directly by the people. When Wilson says this about the president being a single person, James Madison records what he calls a considerable pause in the room. You know, the other delegates are sitting there basically shifting in their seats. Nobody's very comfortable at this prospect. They don't want to have another tyrant like King George. And they're also sitting right there in front of another George, George Washington, who is widely understood to be the front runner for any sort of executive office that might be created. So everyone's feeling awkward at that moment. Wilson is not at all. He says, this is obvious. Of course, we need a single executive who has the power to carry out his duties. And he should be elected directly by the people, because anyone who's that powerful needs to be in direct connection to the people over whom he has that power. If he's not, there will be problems. So Wilson basically is the first person to argue for a direct popular vote for president, which is what we still talk about today. He's saying it in 1787. He does not get a lot of support for this. So they say, you know, James, go home, come up with something a little better. He comes back the next day and he proposes a system of electors who are chosen by eligible voters and who then, in turn, choose the president. That is remarkably similar to the system that we have today that we call the Electoral College. So this is yet another of the ironies of James Wilson's life, is that he ends up proposing the very system that he opposed for choosing the president.
1: But once he agreed and the convention agreed that people would choose electors who would themselves choose the president, the question was, how many electors does each state get? Which is pretty critical, right? I mean, is it going to be proportional to their population? Is it going to be equal numbers of electors for the states? How does that work out?
0: What ends up being adopted is the system that we know today, which is that each state gets a number of electors equal to its representation in Congress. So that's the number of members of the House of Representatives it has, plus its two senators. So that means smaller states get a real benefit in the Electoral College because they have proportionately more electors given their voters. Again, Wilson was not happy with this arrangement, but he accepted it as the price of business. As the convention neared its end in September, I think everyone was so exhausted and wanting just to get this document out the door and ratified that he agreed to it.
1: But in the end, they come up with a document that will bring a far more unified country, because there's a strong central government. There is popular election of the members of the House and some participation by voters in the election of the Senate and the president. So it's a lot of what Wilson wanted. There is, of course, this glaring hypocrisy here in that, you know, it tolerates a 500,000 humans being held in bondage, and women are denied the right to vote as well as other basic rights. What, if anything, did Wilson have to say about, you know, those so disenfranchised and exploited?
0: You know, at the ratifying convention in Pennsylvania, where Wilson takes a leading role in convincing the delegates to that convention to support the Constitution, you know, he says, I acknowledge this was not the best arrangement. I would have done it differently if I had had my way. But we have laid the groundwork for the eventual elimination of slavery in the states. You know, obviously the Constitution as it was written barred any intrusion on the slave trade for 20 years after its ratification. But as we know, that fight would continue on into the middle of the 19th century and lead to the Civil War, which resulted in the deaths of more than 500,000 people. And, you know, it was only then that slavery was actually banished from the Constitution. Wilson did oppose slavery, but, you know, he was willing to live with it as the price of a Constitution with the other elements that he wanted so badly.
1: Need to take another break here. Let me reintroduce you. We are speaking with Jesse Wegman. His new book is The Lost Founder, James Wilson and the Forgotten Fight for a People's Constitution. We'll talk more after this break. This is Fresh Air.

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1: This is Fresh Air, and we're speaking with journalist and senior fellow at the Brennan Center for Justice, Jesse Wegman. His new book is about James Wilson, a signer of the Declaration of Independence and the Constitution, who Wegman argues was more influential in crafting the government we've had for two centuries than many better-known founding fathers. The name of his book is The Lost Founder. You know, so this government that was drafted by these 50 men in Philadelphia has endured, not without some problems. We needed a civil war to settle the question of slavery and another century to recognize basic civil and voting rights. And, of course, women couldn't vote until the 1920s. But this basic structure of an elected Congress, and a president, an independent judiciary, the three branches checking one another's power, has kind of held together, arguably until, really recent years and the current administration in the White House, where we've seen it's just a fact that long-standing boundaries and norms have been violated. You're following this closely. This is a big question, but what's the impact of the changes we're seeing and, what lies ahead?
2: One of the reasons I wrote the Electoral College book back in 2020 was the election twice in the century to that point of the person who won fewer votes. That's a fundamental violation of majority rule, right? Majority rule is at the heart of Wilson's theory of government. Why? Because majority rule is the only way that we ensure political equality. It's the only way that you count all votes as equal. Any other method, by definition, counts some votes as worth more than others. So, this violation of majority rule, I think, is at the heart of so much of what ails us today. Both George W. Bush in 2000 and then Donald Trump in 2016 were elected to the White House with fewer votes than their opponent. And I really think that there's a toxin there, that people feel that their wishes as a majority are not being represented. And that leads to all these other problems that we see every day now. I think the Senate itself is obviously a, by design, a non-majoritarian institution. The House of Representatives is technically majoritarian, but with, partisan gerrymandering kind of spiraling out of control now, with the help of the Supreme Court, we are finding that fewer and fewer people feel represented by that House of Congress. So on every level of government, you have this sense that what a majority of the people want is not being reflected in their government. And that, I think, Wilson understood that 250 years ago as being what he called a poison contaminating the government. And that was why he fought so hard to make sure that there were mechanisms to ensure majority rule would be the way we governed.
1: The other thing we've seen is we've seen enormous influence on the judicial branch by the president, him picking political loyalists for, district courts, appeals courts, and arguably for the Supreme Court. No way around that, really, is there? That's the power that was given to the president under the Constitution.
2: Yeah, every president chooses judges, who are, they think will be ideologically aligned with them. And that's understandable. But at the same time, this interacts with this life tenure that the founders gave to Supreme Court, to all federal judges. And this creates a problem because now you have people living far longer than they did at the founding, people serving on the court like Clarence Thomas for 30 plus years. He could go 40. He could even go 50 years. He's not even that old by the standards of Supreme Court justices. And I think when you have presidents appointing justices who sit on the court that long. Then you add on top of that presidents who were chosen by, a minority of the population. You have essentially minority rule in America, where you have the judiciary representing political realities from decades before, and sometimes not even a reality that was, that represented the majority of the people. So I think you have a real problem with a court that is so unrepresentative. The court is not supposed to be democratically representative the way that the elected branches are. But when it is so far removed, I think you start to run into serious problems of legitimacy.
1: You have a specific proposal for the Supreme Court. You want to explain that?
2: Right. Well, this has been suggested for a long time, but term limits for Supreme Court justices, I think, would go a long way to making people feel more like that the court was a democratically legitimate branch of government. So the most popular proposal out there is 18-year terms. So on a 9-member Supreme Court, that would mean that every 2 years a new vacancy would open up, and every president would, by definition, get 2 appointments to the Supreme Court per term. The justices who finish their 18-year term would be allowed to stay on as senior justices, which is the system we have now in the lower federal courts of appeals. But I think it would make a really big difference in giving people the sense that there wouldn't be this unpredictability, this sort of unfairness where one president gets 4 picks to the court and the next one gets 0. We want a Supreme Court that basically reflects the country as it is today, not as it was decades ago.
1: You know, you write regularly on constitutional questions. You have a Substack, right?
2: Yes.
1: Major Questions, I think is what it's called.
2: Yes.
1: Right. And you know, as we talk about this stuff, I mean, these are interesting but very tough questions and require a lot of knowledge and thought. And, you know, you want to bring experience to bear. And when I think about the fact that, you know, nobody reads a newspaper anymore, and like internet memes capture our attention so quickly with all the algorithms of the social media, do we have a shot at actually thinking rationally about government anymore?
2: Yeah, I mean, you know, I think the founders faced this same question. There was a real concern that most people would not understand politics, were not educated enough. At that time, they were largely right. And I'm not going to stand here and say I think social media is an alloyed good. But I do think we also live in this moment of incredible explosion of good writing and thoughtful commentary on the Constitution, on democracy, on the way that we can live together as a people, an incredibly large and diverse country. When the founders built this country, they were trying to do something that had never been done before, which was to design a republic, over an expanse that was larger than any that had been tried in the past. And I think we're still in some way trying to do that. We're trying to keep a government running that is far larger and more diverse than anyone could have imagined. And I mean, I'm actually, when I read other writers and other thinkers, not just legal scholars, but regular people talking about what they want and what they imagine for the country, I'm actually quite invigorated by it. I think most people want a country in which their voice is heard, in which the majority gets its way, in which there are protections for minorities that are generally, applied by the courts, but that majority rule and political equality are the fundamental guiding lights of our system. And I think, you know, in this moment, we actually have more people more thoughtfully and more critically talking about these things than we've had in my lifetime.
1: All right. Well, a hopeful thought there. Jesse Wegman, thank you so much for speaking with us.
2: Thanks so much for having me. I appreciate it.
1: Jesse Wegman's new book is The Lost Founder, James Wilson and the Forgotten Fight for a People's Constitution. Coming up, David Biancooley reviews the new Prime Video series, Spider Noir. This is Fresh Air.

0: This is Fresh Air. The Spider-Man character was introduced in a Marvel Comics book in 1962. Since then, he's been the center of several live-action superhero movies over the decades, some well-received animated features, and has been reimagined in stories set in different times, even in different universes. One comic book series that began in 2008, Spider-Man Noir, imagined the hero as a gumshoe of the 1930s, but with superpowers. Now Prime Video has brought that concept to television as Spider-Noir, starring Nicolas Cage. Our TV critic David Bianculli says everything about the series is unexpectedly enjoyable.
1: In this universe, I'm pretty much tired of superhero films and TV series and random multiverses, and don't approach any new one with much enthusiasm. When I heard about Spider-Noir and that Nicolas Cage was starring, I couldn't imagine why he'd choose a superhero story for his first TV starring role. Then I watched the 8-episode first season and realized it probably represents one of the best and boldest Nicolas Cage performances of his entire risk-taking career. From the very start, Spider-Noir takes the noir part seriously. It's set in the Depression-era New York of the 1930s, and Cage plays a super-powered masked character known as the Spider. When we meet him, he's loved and lost a woman, a story he recounts in the rain over her grave. He's gone on a multi-year bender, and now has an office as a private eye. His name is Ben Reitman.
2: We were going to be married in the spring. I even bought a ring to make it official. A ring I never had the chance to give her. Ruby once told me that with great power comes great responsibility. Well, she was the greatest responsibility I ever had. And I failed her. A spider failed her. After that, I didn't want the power or the responsibility. So I went back to being just an ordinary man. That was 5 years ago.
1: If that opening narration sounds as though Cage is channeling a bit of Bogey, well, he is. But the imaginative conceit of Spider-Noir is that the bite that gave the spider superpowers also made him more spidery than human. Ben Reilly, in order to blend in and do his job, really does have to act like a human and like a private eye. So he goes to the movies and watches the latest Humphrey Bogart and James Cagney films and imitates them a bit. But there also are scenes where Ben Reilly the gumshoe, like James Garner's Jim Rockford in The Rockford Files, hands out fake business cards and adopts different accents and dialects. Cage has enormous fun with all of this, but also establishes that his character sometimes is primarily a spider and physicalizes that in a way that's just a riot. If you saw him in Vampire's Kiss, you're familiar with his brand of unbridled acting. And he's not acting alone. Lamorne Morris, who won a well-deserved Emmy as the deputy on season 5 of FX's Fargo, plays a reporter who works with the spider and keeps his secret. It's a rich role, and Morris delivers, and so do the show's other co-stars. The always commanding Brendan Gleeson plays the ruthless power broker Silvermane, who tracks down super-powered mutants to persuade them to join his gang. As always with this genre, the villains have a lot of the fun. Gleeson, as Silvermane, veers easily between playful and menacing, as when he captures a mutant played by Andrew Lewis Caldwell and introduces himself. Caldwell, for his part, is great fun, too.
3: We assume you know who I am.
4: The man with the mane of silver. Born from nothing. Built his empire through gut and guile. Purveyor of the finest spirited potions, king of the five boroughs, Mr. Finbar Burn himself.
3: I see you like to talk. Think you could listen for a second?
4: Oh, I am like a Nebraskan cornfield. All ears.
1: Of course, every classic noir, even a spider noir, has to have a femme fatale. This one is a Shantousen heartbreaker played by Lee Joon Lee, who played Grace in Sinners and was a star of the 2008 Lincoln Center revival of South Pacific. She gets to show off her musical talent when Cage's Ben Reilly first sees and hears her at Silvermane's nightclub.
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0: She sounds beautiful and looks dazzling, too, outfitted in stylish costumes with vibrant colors. Well, they're vibrant and in color, depending upon how you choose to watch Spider-Noir. Oren Uzel, who developed this series for TV, is presenting it in an unprecedented manner. On Prime Video, you can decide to watch in what it calls either true hue color or authentic black and white, or toggle between the two. I found it fun to keep switching, especially to learn the colors of sets or costumes in the color-saturated versions. But both versions are exciting to watch. There are loads of allusions to classic films, the fight scenes explode with energy, and the various writers and directors work as a coherent team, whether they're presenting intimate scenes between characters or wildly hallucinatory dream sequences. No matter which way you watch it, Spider-Noir is the best TV superhero series since The Penguin.
1: TV critic David Bianculli reviewed Spider-Noir, starring Nicolas Cage. On tomorrow's show, New Yorker staff writer Ben Taub gives us an inside look at Donald Trump's campaign to acquire Greenland. While it's faded from the headlines, Taub says there are ongoing influence operations at Trump's direction to keep the possibility alive. In a new article, Taub reveals some key players in the effort and its impact on Greenland and our European allies. I hope you can join us. To keep up with what's on the show and get highlights of our interviews, follow us on Instagram at NPR Fresh Air.

Fresh Air's executive producer is Sam Brigger. Our technical director and engineer is Audrey Bentham. Our interviews and reviews are produced and edited by Phyllis Myers, Anne-Marie Baldonado, Lauren Krenzel, Teresa Madden, Monique Nazareth, Thea Challoner, Susan Yakundi, Anna Bauman, and Nico Gonzalez-Whistler. Our digital media producer is Molly C.V. Nesper. Roberta Shorrock directs the show. For Terry Gross and Tanya Mosley, I'm Dave Davies.

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3: 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We've got an hour of Native America Calling coming up in just a moment, and then after that, Radiolab.

Welcome to Native America Calling. I'm Sean Spruce. A ceramic pin made by an acclaimed Warm Springs artist is a reminder to future generations that Indigenous people were here long before the signing of the Declaration of Independence. It's one of dozens of items to be preserved in America's time capsule for 250 years. As July 4th approaches, we'll look at how Native people are taking part in storytelling and history preservation during America's 250th anniversary. We're back after the news.

0: This is National Native News. I'm Jill Freitas. Residents of Anaktuvik Pass can now use four-wheelers for subsistence hunting in the gates of the Arctic National Park and Preserve. As the Alaska Desk's Aliona Niden reports, it's a change residents have sought for decades.
1: Mark John Morey has been hunting caribou around Anaktuvik Pass since he was a child. But in the summer and fall, most of the land around the village has been off-limits to hunters like him. That's because residents were not allowed to use four-wheelers in the majority of the gates of the Arctic National Park and Preserve. And that's the only way to access the roadless preserve surrounding the village. But last month, the U.S. Department of the Interior announced it would restore off-road vehicle access to the park. Morey says he's excited.
2: This is life-changing. I only wish my grandparents were here. Now that we're able to access the lands, we can relearn what our ancestors taught us about certain areas that always have caribou year-round.
1: The Trump administration has been working to expand access to hunters on off-road vehicles in protected federal lands across the country. However, a National Park Service spokesman for the Alaska region said this action is specific to subsistence hunting in the gates and does not apply to sports hunters. And it comes after decades of back and forth on the issue. Before Anaktuvik Pass became a permanent settlement about 80 years ago, the Nunavut people were semi-nomadic and moved throughout the Brooks Range. Morey says they were searching for their main food source, caribou.
2: We heard many stories from our elders about hunting grounds that we weren't able to access, which they remember before we even formed a community of Anaktuvik Pass.
1: The federal government established the gates of the Arctic around Anaktuvik Pass when it passed the Alaska National Interest Lands Conservation Act. And residents were still given the right to subsistence hunt using snow machines and motorboats, among other traditional transportation methods. But the rule didn't mention ATVs. And 40 years ago, the new park guidance interpreted the law to ban hunts on ATVs because they were not used traditionally. Lillian Stone is the city mayor of Anaktuvik Pass. She says the ban created invisible boundaries for residents relying on hunting for survival.
3: It was like we were prisoners in our own land for 40 years, where before that it was we could hunt anywhere, we could travel anywhere.
1: Local native corporations exchanged lands with the Park Service in the late 90s, which made additional areas within the park available for subsistence ATV hunts. Still, residents could only access about 1% of the gates of the Arctic. Stone says residents and local leaders have been advocating for ATV access to the park for subsistence for decades, but with no progress.
3: We felt like it wasn't getting anywhere and we weren't getting the answers that were needed.
1: Last year, local leadership traveled to Washington, D.C. and asked the Interior Department to restore ATV access to the park. This May, the department announced the decision to do that. Interior Secretary Doug Burgum wrote in a social media post that, quote, "No one knows or cares for this land more than the people who live here," end quote. A department spokeswoman said in an email the old ban was inconsistent with supporting subsistence. She said the Park Service will consult local communities within 6 months to establish the new rule. Kristen Morey is an Anaktuvik Pass hunter and a mother of two. She says the announcement means a lot for her and her children.
4: I have no words of what of what just happened because it just makes me really emotional and I'm excited to be out there and to no longer have to worry about when we have to stop, because I'm out there year-round as well.
1: The Park Service said local hunters should contact the gates of the Arctic for current information on using ATVs while the regulatory process is underway. In Anchorage, I am Aliona Niden.
0: And I'm Jill Freitas.
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8: This is Native America Calling. I'm Sean Spruce. Oregon's only contribution to a time capsule organized for the America 250 celebration is a note to future Americans to think about the people who lived on the land long before the signing of the Declaration of Independence. The National Museum of the American Indian is involving the public in a months-long quilt-making project. Native artists are designing a series of quilt blocks representing historical periods through a Native lens. The public can also use the designs for their own quilts. And a project by the Center for Native Youth and Native News Online aims to counter the conventional red, white, and blue semi-quincentennial celebrations with a national discussion about the full picture of the last 250 years. We'll hear about some of these projects on the show today, and listeners can join our discussion as well. How inclusive are Native Americans in America's 250th anniversary? What would you put in a time capsule representing your perspective for future generations of Americans? Let us know. We're at 1-800-996-2848. That number is also 1-800-99-NATIVE. Our first two guests join us now from East Portland, Oregon. We have artist Lillian Pitt. She is Wasco from the Confederated Tribes of the Warm Springs Reservation and also Yakima. Lillian, good morning and welcome to Native America Calling.
9: Thank you. Thanks for calling.
8: Absolutely. With Lillian, we also have Elizabeth Woody. She is the executive director of the museum at Warm Springs, and she is an enrolled member in the Confederated Tribes of the Warm Springs Reservation. She's also Navajo and Yakima. Elizabeth, you've been on the show before. Welcome back.
10: Thank you. Glad to be back.
8: Well, thank you both for joining us. And Lillian, your pin was chosen to be the sole contribution to the time capsule representing the state of Oregon. It's no ordinary pin. Can you describe it for our listeners? And what does it represent?
9: It represents the petroglyph of She Who Watches. That's just the title that people have given her. And so because she's... somebody had etched her into a stone in the Columbia River Gorge, and it's higher up on the hill. And so she watches all over the Columbia River. And so it's, and then I found out that she overlooked the village where my great-great-grandmother lived, and which is called Nichtluedig. And it's hard to pronounce. And so so anyway, that's the tale of She Who Watches. And so she's been a part of my history and my ancestry and gives me reason to do my artwork. And so I do her in many forms and enjoy working with the image.
8: Lillian, I'm looking at a photo of the pin right now on the America250.org website, and I see some red tone and some black tone as well around the eyes. Give us a visual, because again, we're a radio show and people are only listening, so describe with a little more detail what it looks like.
9: Okay, well, you know, maybe Lizzie can explain it better, because she's a person of words, because she's a poet as well. So,
8: okay, Elizabeth, please chime in.
10: Yeah, the pin is kind of a three-dimensional representation of She Who Watches. She has these eyes that have circles around it, and she's got these little ears that people compare to a bear, and they've started to call her a bear chief. And it's kind of an ochre rust color, which is one of the colors that is in stone that represents her as well. And the black itself is just meant to accentuate the lines around her eyes. She has what looks like a very, her mouth is pursed. And she's kind of oblong. It's really, really an interesting petroglyph. And because it's actually pigment that's been put onto stone, it can't be carbon dated because the pigment itself dissolves and is absorbed into the stone. So there's really no way to identify the era. But according to the legend, she was the last woman chief when Coyote was coming up the river, and he told her the world was going to change and she was no longer going to be chief. And she said, "I'd like to stay here and watch over my people." So he cast her into that rock image, and that's kind of how she got there, according to our stories.
8: Okay.
10: And has been watching over us.
8: Elizabeth, tell us more about the medium of art. Is this a traditional art form? Is this more contemporary? The materials, again, and just the tools and the design work that went into it.
10: Absolutely. It's actually a contemporary art form. We had some clay pottery in the Columbia River Gorge, and there's some evidence of it. But most of all, it's a raku process that was used for that particular pin. And it's quite small. It's like about maybe an inch and a half wide. And it was part of the suite of pins that Lillian sold and had painted and had glazed, actually, and fired in the raku method, which is a Japanese method, I think, 6th century. And I used to work for Lillian, so I know the process. And the clay bodies, of course, are really nice clay bodies that have been designed by Lillian's friend, Pat Horsley, and other designers. And so it's really a good clay body. So in the back, I think there's probably a little pin, so you can put it to you, pin it to you. And on top of this particular pin, there's a little feather poking out on the top, which I think is kind of, I don't know why that was added, but we hadn't really added that before. So I just saw it recently and I thought, that's interesting. Does that describe it for you a little bit?
8: Yeah, it does. And Lillian, what are your thoughts? Yeah. I mean, this is going into a time capsule. It will not be opened for 250 years. Mm-hmm. Who do you think ultimately is gonna obtain this pin and maybe wear it in 250 years? Are you thinking about that at all?
9: No. See, I haven't thought about it. And so it's, I don't, I have so many things offered to me that I don't usually give them much thought, or I'm sitting there pondering it for a half a day. And I hate to waste a day. And so I just let things go.
8: Okay.
9: So it's up in the universe or wherever, and hopefully she'll make people happy.
8: Oh, I'm sure she will, very much so. Elizabeth, you and Lillian have done a really good job of already just explaining the significance of She Who Watches and how much of an important figure she is in origin stories of your people. How does she represent Oregon, though? And again, I'm thinking of this time capsule and 250 years from now, what people might think, what might they know about your people? How do you think it's going to all play out?
10: I think that she's actually on the Washington side of the Columbia River Gorge. So she's looking at Oregon all the time. And the Warm Springs Wasco people were all one people with the Watlala people, which were the Cascade Locks. And we were the middle of the Columbia River and were the traders of the region. So I think that possibly when people think of She Who Watches, hopefully they'll remember the people who were a part of her legacy, and that Oregon itself, I think, honored Lillian because she was just recently named the 1908 Legacy Award from the Ford Family Foundation. It's the first time they've given it out to a person who's devoted their life to public service as well as a creative life as an artist.
8: That inclusion of a living artist, a native artist, to round out the America 250 initiative and programming like this time capsule, what does that mean for your people going forward, just to have this type of representation and this acknowledgement?
10: Well, we're the senior government in this land, and if you look at the tribes that are here in Oregon, and that we've been a nation since time immemorial, which means before memory, and that most of the laws that we live by, you know, we believe have a resilience, gives us our resiliency, but also teaches us how to care for the land and the water and the things, the beings that we call our little relatives, which are the salmon and the deer and the berries and the roots. So it does have a significant meaning in that, you know, the legacy of the tribes are going to continue. We're going to continue to be who we are. We're not going to, like, disappear as it was conveniently thought of, you know, several centuries ago. And that it means a great deal to I think, our children to see something like this represented. Because when I grew up, they didn't teach this in schools, and they didn't teach us anything except maybe what was happening on the East Coast with Indians. But when that was happening on the East Coast in, like, Boston, we were independent, and we were trading with the Spanish and the Crown of England. And, of course, Mexico, the boundary of Mexico came all the way up into Oregon. And so that predates the United States quite a bit.
8: The pin is titled She Who Watches, and we're learning more about the artist and also the significance of what this pin represents. Again, it is going into the time capsule representing the state of Oregon. Stay with us, listeners. We'll be back. We're going to talk more about America 250, the time capsule, and other events from a Native perspective.

0: Once confined to an underground and illicit subculture, the sport of bare-knuckle boxing has skyrocketed in popularity since its legalization in 2018. Major events now draw over 2 million live viewers worldwide. Rising within this fast-growing sport is a dedicated group of native fighters working to make a name for themselves in the ring. We'll find out exactly what it takes to fight bare-fisted on the next Native America Calling.
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0: Thank you for listening to Native America Calling. I'm Sean Spruce. 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The phone number to our studio in Albuquerque, New Mexico is 1-800-996-2848. 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One of our guests today, Elizabeth Woody, is in East Portland, Oregon. She's the executive director of the museum at Warm Springs. And Elizabeth, you and Lillian Pitt, the artist of the pin She Who Watches. Again, this is such an interesting story, so unique. This pin being placed into this time capsule for future generations of people to admire, to contemplate, to discuss. What are you thinking with regard to the future of this time capsule and just overall Native representation in a time right now in this country where a lot of people are feeling a little bit disillusioned about the future?
1: Oh, boy, that's a loaded question. You know, the fact is that, you know, the United States is considered by the Columbia River Plateau tribes at one point when things were changing that it was an infant and unreliable government, meaning that we were dealing with the Crown of England, for example, and we had been dealing with other what you would consider foreign entities, but a lot of exploration in the region. So if we go another 250 years, that would be entirely a good thing as the United States of America, but also that there might be some changes in the works and things may be different. We don't know. All we know is that we want this land to prosper, and as the tribes participate in a lot of management and co-management of the land, so that the land remains healthy, the waters remain pure, and that we're able to continue with all of our neighbors to create a system and a way to be with one another that's productive. And that pretty much explains or describes the trade network that existed or the economy that existed in our lands before any other governments came here, any other explorers came here. It was a system of reciprocity, of knowing what your neighbors are doing, of having some sort of, well, enough respect, for example, for like the Wasco spoke at least 5 different languages. So it wasn't just one language that was spoken, but basically a respect and understanding that in order for us to do commerce, we had to know about our neighbors and learn their ways.
0: Thank you, Elizabeth. Lillian Pitt, I want to go back to you one more question about your artwork, because I know a lot of it focuses on the ancestors who came before us. Where does that interest come from with you?
2: It started quite a while ago, and about 44 years ago. And, you know, I was working in clay and then sitting there with a wad of clay on my lap. I didn't even drive at the time. But anyway, I was sitting there wondering, what on earth am I going to do? And so how will I know about who I am? And so what I did was I went and talked to the elders and went up to Simnasho, which is a little it's a little community of people that lived over the hill from Warm Springs. And so anyway, they told me that who I was and who my people are. And so it was an awakening of a new me. And I thought, how am I going to represent this? And so then the Stick Indians came, and they didn't come to me in a dream or anything like that. But I was doing Stick Indians, which whistle like birds, and they live in the high mountains and teach children how to behave and adults how to continue to behave. And so anyway, so I had that to guide me, and the only restriction I gave myself was the whistling mouth. And so the Stick Indians always whistled like birds in the high mountains.
0: Thank you so much, Lillian. I really enjoy talking with both you and Elizabeth, and looking forward to just learning more about this pin and what it represents there for the state of Oregon and also, of course, Confederated Tribes of the Warm Springs Reservation. So this time capsule, folks, all of the states, all 50 states and even some territories are offering items and different types of objects to place in the time capsule. Some states are including letters and poems. Let's talk about the state of Maine and what they are providing for the time capsule. And to do that, we have a guest, Gabriel Frey, who joins us from Orono, Maine, and he is a Passamaquoddy artist. Gabriel, hello. Welcome to the show.
3: Hi, how are you doing?
0: I'm doing really well. Now, the state of Maine has chosen a woven bookmark to represent Native people for the time capsule. What are your thoughts on that inclusion?
3: It's a complicated set of feelings. You know, on the one hand, there is a lot about our culture that's tied to the materials that make up the woven bookmark, the black ash, the sweetgrass. One of the things that struck me when Lillian was talking was there's a direct connection to relationship with her and the land and the ancestors. And I think that is one of the things that's missing in only having a material object. It's my understanding that the piece that's included in the main time capsule was from a collection, and there's no connection to the artist who made it. There's no description about what it meant to that individual, why they made it. And so it is more of a almost like a, these are the people who used to be here, not this is the person who lives here now and is making art in a continuation of a cultural legacy that's lasted for thousands of years and still persists today. So while there's a feeling of like, that's really nice that we are included in this and as a representation of part of Maine, there's also a feeling of the continuation of being relegated to some sort of historical people, if that makes sense.
0: It does make sense, Gabriel. And you're right. I'm looking again at the America250.org website, and they have a photograph of the woven bookmark, and it just makes a reference to this being, you know, a Wabanaki basket weaving, but it doesn't reference any type of artist or any specific names or communities or families. Do you know how they obtained this piece?
3: I have no idea. I have no idea why that was chosen, who chose it, where they got it. That's sort of abundantly clear in how it's talked about. And I think that's part of the problematic nature with the inclusion. I feel like the heart of our culture lies in relationships. And when you remove an object from the maker and the relationship of the people to the land and that deeper connection, you lose all context.
0: Gabriel, what does basketry represent to the Wabanaki people?
3: It's intrinsically tied to our identity. We have a historical spiritual teacher, Glooskap, who informed a lot of our creation stories. And one of the creation stories was when the land and rivers and lakes and mountains were all being formed, he shot an arrow into a black ash tree and created the Wabanaki people to steward the land. So our creation story is uniquely tied, intrinsically tied to the black ash tree. As well as the weaving component of that bookmark, sweetgrass, it's also a spiritual cultural medicine for us. involved in our prayers, but also in the economy of basket making. So there's a lot tied into that. But without that being referenced or connected or informed in that, in 250 years, hopefully there will be Wabanaki people here who can identify and speak to that.
0: Gabriel, outside of the state of Maine and the Wabanaki basketry, the bookmark that we're talking about today, how well do you think the America 250 celebration, the commemoration, is doing with just overall representation of Native American people?
3: I mean, it's interesting. I really love what Oregon did in terms of connecting to a individual who was a representation of the culture. But I think that's sort of like I'm not following it across the country, because there are so many different diverse cultural representations of indigenous culture in the United States. And there are so many different ways of states honoring the sort of original stewards of the land. So it is really interesting to see what we're grappling with nationally today with erasing history or rewriting it yet again as this sort of like way of either completely ignoring the last 250 years or making up a fantasy of American exceptionalism. It's a really fraught time, I think.
0: Gabriel, here's what interests me a little bit about this time capsule. So I remember as a kid, I was sharing this with the crew when we were putting this show together. I remember going to a summer camp when I was like 7 years old, and we had a time capsule that we buried, and people just put different odds and ends in it. But now we live in this world where everything's documented. We have, you know, all of these storage devices, pictures, videos. I just wonder if a time capsule in the future is going to have the same meaning that we might think of it today, because it just seems like everything is captured, everything is saved. We have like just almost an infinite amount of storage capacity in our society now, in the world. What do you think? I'm just thinking out loud here, really.
3: I mean, yeah, right. It is an interesting concept in that we are some of the most documented and recorded generations in human history, but are we saving anything? I mean, if it's selecting things in a digital format, those things have a cellular decay rate faster than any hard document without a sustainable power grid. And I mean, not to mention just the actual decay rate of digital information. I don't know that we are a concrete recorded generation. We're certainly curating our lives in a much different way. I mean, even the activity of creating time capsules really isn't about the people who are going to look at it in 250 years. It's about what we think of ourselves,
0: right?
3: And what we're telling ourselves. And so I guess I think about that in terms of the practice of creating time capsules.
0: Well, let me ask you this, Gabriel. If you were to create a time capsule right now for yourself, and you were to bury it just on your own or within your community, and you wanted it to represent your Wabanaki people, what would you put in it?
3: That's
0: or would you even
3: one.
0: Do it? Would you even make a time capsule?
3: Okay. I wouldn't do it.

0: to youth today, which is it's a difficult practice to even express the importance of the traditions that we carried forward and the teachings of why it's important to pay attention to these things to generations that are really struggling with identity, both in indigenous culture, but also in today's larger digital landscape.
1: Gabriel, looking at the website, there's also a whale bone that is going into the time capsule to represent Maine. And there's a note that the North Atlantic right whale is one of the world's most critically endangered large whale species, estimated population of only around 380 individuals. So this bone is going in there. Any thoughts on that?
0: I mean, so this is a continuation of the same thing. It's like we're really talking about what we think of ourselves in this sort of thing. Because it's only endangered because of industrialized fishing, right? And so it's more of a reflection of a thing that's occurring now, but in terms of the larger ecosystems and what we're doing to the planet, it very well may not exist in that time. It is a really interesting thing. And all of those relationships and concepts tied to why it's important to point to this one particular species. I can think of a lot of other species that are critically endangered. I mean, the species that is a cultural keystone species for the Wabanaki people, the black ash tree, is critically endangered from an invasive beetle that's decimating the entire population. And all of these things are tied to our relationship with globalization. And so we need globalization to survive in the ecosystem that we've created, but it's also destroying the environment that we exist in. So how do you reconcile both of those things and point to one specific thing to say, this is the one thing that I want to talk about is most important to preserve?
1: Gabriel Frey, Passamaquoddy artist, talking with us today about what's going into the time capsule, America 250 time capsule from the state of Maine. 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And I would sure like to get some listener feedback right now. Look up your state. What do you see going in there? Maybe it's a poem. Maybe it's a piece of artwork. Give us a call. Tell us what you think and how well it represents Native perspectives with regard to America 250. Do that. 1-800-99-NATIVE.
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5: Hello, Interlochen Public Radio supporters. I'm Roberto, and I play the soprano saxophone in the Sarah's Quartet, and we are going to be in residence in Glen Arbor for the next 2 weeks. Our goal is to put live music everywhere you go, so we'll be at Empire Beach for the sunset, at Old Settlers Park on Glen Lake for an open rehearsal, and at coffee shops in Glen Arbor to celebrate the sunrise, just to name a few. This year, we're really excited to collaborate with the award-winning Michigan writer Anne-Marie Omen and storyteller Norm Wheeler to weave music, history, and legends into unforgettable

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2: We're glad you're with us today on Native America Calling. I'm Sean Spruce, and there is still time for listeners to join today's conversation. Our number is 1-800-996-2848. 1-800-996-2848. The National Museum of the American Indian is hosting a free nationwide quilt-along program. The intention of the program is to reflect on the 250th anniversary of the signing of the Declaration of Independence and the continuing evolution of the country, communities, and future as seen through Native perspectives. Let's learn more about this program, Quilt Along, and to do that, we have Emma Alcazar on the line. She is a designer for the Quilt Along, and she is Chickasaw, and she's speaking with us in Richmond, Virginia. Hello, Emma. Great to have you on the show today.
3: Hi, Sean. Thank you for having me.
2: Well, Emma, as I just mentioned, the National Museum of the American Indian heavily involved in America 250 programs and events. You're one of these quilt designers for NMAI's Quilt Along. Tell us what kind of story this finished quilt will tell.
3: So you'll get, it's going to be four blocks and then a surround, a border that's created also by Margaret Wood. And each block covers a period in American history. So the first designer was Lauren Goodday. Her block covers kind of pre-contact up to the American Revolution. Sissy Sorrell is doing the post-American Revolution. My block will come out in August, and it covers 20th century up to now, so 2026. And then Nikki Corbett does the future. So it's really kind of looking at just the entire history of, the relationship, I think, between our different Native peoples and the United States, including kind of where we're going in the future.
2: Well, tell us about your design. It sounds like it's more contemporary.
3: So it's a mystery quilt along. So, and I'm not allowed to give you the details. I'm sorry to say, but, so each one, with each block though, you will get, our participants will get, the artist statement, and that'll go in kind of more detail with like the symbols that each of us has chosen and kind of our vision and what we wanted to say. So you're getting a kind of a widespread of different Native voices, by participating in or following along with us. And I'm sorry that I can't give more specifics on mine.
2: Hey, no worries. I don't want to get anyone in trouble here on the show today, Emma, but let me ask you this though. What do you hope viewers will learn when they see the finished quilt later this year?
3: I think definitely you're going to see just the scope of the experience of being Native over the past 250 years and kind of the things that our different tribes have gone through and kind of maybe continue to struggle with, and then maybe also, kind of our hopes for the future and how that may be different in the future. It's definitely going to give like a nice, almost like a visual timeline. I mean, not a timeline in a very literal sense, but just a timeline in an experiential sense of the different experiences that we've had so far.
2: Emma, quilting isn't a wholly indigenous art form, but it does have a traditional connection. How did you start making quilts, and why is it your chosen medium for storytelling?
3: I had some cultures in my family, kind of just a family, I'm studying the Chickasaw language, and so I really wanted to, I'm a culture and a fiber artist, and I really wanted to and do incorporate like our Chickasaw motifs and language into what I make, and that just kind of led me here to this project.
2: Now, the Quilt Along invites quilters to make their own quilts using designs by you and the other artists, but it's important to note that the public won't contribute to the finished quilt, right? They can just make their own at home?
3: Correct. So the way a Quilt Along works generally is, each artist has, we've written our directions, our steps for making our block, and kind of explained our thought processes behind it, and then I'm actually going to be putting together the blocks for the National Museum of the American Indian, for the one that they will keep for the wall hanging that's going to be created by the five of us, the designers. But for anyone following along with the Quilts Along, if they completed the entire project, they would end up with their own personal, it's a wall hanging. It's a pretty sizable piece. Like each block is going to finish at about 10 inches. And then it's a stacked timeline. And so they would have that something that they could have and hang in their house. Or, you know, if they were feeling a different way about putting it together, they've got those blocks and they could do something else with it. If they wanted to put them in their own quilt or their own, you know, a pillow or some other kind of artwork, that would be something that they could do as well.
2: What does this process of having an open design that anybody can use mean for you as we're talking about the past 250 years of American history?
3: I think it's great. I think it gives us, you know, people are able to put their own kind of personal spin. So if, you know, as people work on the project themselves, they can choose different colors than we, the artists, have chosen. They could, you know, change things slightly to make it more personal to them. And also, just because quilting and sewing in this way is kind of a slow, thoughtful art form, while they're working on it, it really kind of gives you time to contemplate kind of as you're working and as you're creating, time to think about where we are and where we've been.
2: And Emma, America 250, what's your thought? How do you feel about how the commemoration is going so far? And here we are just a few weeks away from July 4th when it really kicks into high gear. How are you feeling?
3: I was listening along to Gabriel, and I agree. We have a really complicated relationship between Native people and the U.S., And I haven't been following, I think, beyond my participation in the Quilt Along. I haven't maybe followed the overall events. I'm interested to go look at the America250.org that you referenced earlier. And kind of, I'd like to check my state out and check Oklahoma out as well and see what's going on there. But it's complicated.
2: This 5-month mystery style quilt along invites quilters and anyone else interested in quilting to sew along, making the quilt along a collective creative experience for participants. And you don't need to be an expert quilter to participate. I'm just reading this text that one of the producers shared with me. But what does it take to be an expert quilter? Emma, how long does that take, or what types of skills go into that?
3: I think any creative or artistic endeavor, takes time and just dedication to it. And also it's subjective in that, you know, when it's right, you know, with yourself, then it's correct. So
2: participants can request a limited edition NMAI quilt starting October 1st. Full details are available at americanindian.si.edu. Emma, what are some other events that you're going to be involved in? Are you primarily focusing on the Quilt Along?
3: For just the Quilt Along right now, especially in regards to the 250th and just this.
2: I think, of course, when I was a kid, I had relatives who would do quilting. And, you know, as a young person, I could never really understand the difference between like a quilt and a blanket or a bedspread. How would you define a quilt as a standalone piece, not just a piece of artwork, but also a functional piece?
3: Oh, sure. Technically, to be kind of considered a quilt, it needs to be three layers. So you'd have a backing layer and then some kind of filling for warmth or softness, and then a top layer where your design is. And then, I just really like quilting because it's got a good history of being something that traditionally women did at home to beautify their homes and maybe to use fabrics that had kind of exhausted their life as clothing or as some other purpose, and just to kind of, you know, use everything as possible as long as we could. And so it's really an enjoyable art form to me.
2: Emma Alcazar, quilter, artist, and also Chickasaw citizen. joining us on the show today to talk about her role with the Quilt Along Project in coordination with the National Museum of the American Indian. And Gabriel Frey, I'd like to bring you back into the conversation, because listening to Emma, and it really makes us think about the power of art in storytelling and also historical preservation. What do you think? What are your thoughts with art and just its role in the discussion we're having today, and also just with regard to our people and how we capture and how we celebrate our own history, our own culture, and our own traditions?
4: Yeah, it's such an interesting concept. In a lot of the Wabanaki languages, there is no word for art. There is a Penobscot word, Wewanagan, which roughly translates to the beauty we carry. And I think that points to just functionality in life. I love the idea of storytelling through quilts, because there's also a layer of functionality, comfort, but also something that is repurposing and beautifying our space. My own personal artistic exercise has been evolving in terms of thinking about how I continue the tradition of storytelling while my medium is facing extinction. So I've been really working in bronze and larger like public installation pieces. I'm actually doing a large bronze statue in the city of Portland, Maine, which I hadn't really thought about it aligning with the 250th anniversary of the country, but it's sort of fitting because we have countless monuments representing colonial settler figures, but sparingly few that actually highlight the culture of the people who made this country truly great to begin with. Mm-hmm. It's such a complicated space to exist in right now.
2: Gabriel, the burning question that might be on a lot of people's minds right now, I just have to ask you, we need to talk about this. What do you think? Will America exist in 250 years?
4: That's an unanswerable question. I think if it does, it's certainly not going to be remembered the way that the people who are in power today think about it. I'm sure the people in 1930s Germany didn't think they'd be written about the way that they are written about today. So, it's an interesting concept. Who knows? I think indigenous people will be here.
2: Right. All right. America 250. Big celebration, commemoration coming up soon. Emma Alcazar, you shared earlier you're originally from Oklahoma, and I did check on the website, America250.org, some of the items that are going to go into the time capsule. One of the items is an Oklahoma City Thunder championship pin for their 2025 NBA championship. Also, there is a First Americans Museum button. And that will acknowledge First Americans Museum in Oklahoma City that opened in September of 2021 to honor the legacy and continuing contributions of the 39 Native American tribes headquartered in the state of Oklahoma. How does that make you feel, Emma?
3: That's really interesting. I guess that's a very modern, representation for those two items. More depth would be nice maybe, but I think, whether or not, I don't know. I don't know enough about it, I think, is my safe answer.
2: No worries, no worries. I'm looking at the New Mexico additions to the time capsule. There will be a letter from the 32nd governor of New Mexico, Michelle Lujan Grisham, a current map of New Mexico, a coin of the office of the governor, a Route 66 centennial coin, and we've done some shows here on Native America Calling about Route 66 and the Native perspective. There's also going to be a Pueblo seed pot, which is made and crafted by May Suazo Tapia of Santa Clara Pueblo, daughter of noted potter Santanita Suazo. So just a little bit of insight, some information here with regard to what is going into the time capsule from different states. And Gabriel, I want to go back to you for the last word. Any other topics or ideas you want to share before we wrap up the show on either America 250 or the time capsule or Wabanaki basketry?
4: It is really interesting, right? I think it's a struggle to sort of like end on a positive note with a sort of these things in terms of like, you know, I think the story of Indigenous people across the country has been a story of resilience in the face of horrific attempts at genocide. And so I really try to focus on how amazing it is that we're still here speaking our languages, creating our art in the face of the horrific history that we've endured, and it's not, to be here, right? By every effort that the federal government and state governments have put forth, and we are, and we're still thriving. So I think it's amazing, and I think it's a testament to the ancestors who made those petroglyphs on the riverside and sent messages. I guess the petroglyph is a form of a time capsule and a message to future generations. And we're still here to see it. So that's pretty amazing.
2: Yeah, that's a really, really insightful thought there. The petroglyphs. Ancient time capsule. Absolutely. We're going to have to wrap it up, folks. But big thanks to our guests today, Gabriel Frey, Emma Alcazar, Elizabeth Woody, and also Lillian Pitt. Please join us again tomorrow for a conversation about the rise of the controversial sport of bare-knuckled boxing. Hope you'll tune in. Until then, I'm your host, Sean Spruce, and you've been listening to the one, the only Native America Calling.

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9: This is Radio Lab. I'm Latif Nasser, joined by producer Sindhu Nyanasambandan.
6: Hey, Latif.
9: And what do you got?
6: Okay, so this one, it starts when this guy, Jay Menard, joined my meditation group.
9: Okay.
6: We're also both journalists. And so, you know, one day we started talking about the kinds of stories we are drawn to.
9: Uh-huh.
6: And, you know, we're both Buddhist, so we're interested in, like, impermanence, interconnection, and suffering, you know. Death.
9: And why death and suffering? Like, why is that a Buddhist?
6: Well, I mean, like, the idea is that when you look at the things that scare you, there's actually a chance for kind of like a deeper truth to show itself.
9: Huh.
6: Anyway, it was like this whole conversation. And then at some point, we realized in our own attempts to find this kind of story, we've actually both been tracking the same guy.
9: What, really?
10: Hey, how are you all?
6: Hi, Wayne. This guy, Wayne Chung.
9: Okay.
6: Nice to see you.
5: Good to see you.
6: So that's Jay. We actually ended up calling Wayne up together.
9: Great.
5: He was in California at the time.
10: Oliver.
11: Oliver's there? Yeah. That's your dog? Mm-hmm.
5: His dog was there.
10: Oliver. Come here, buddy.
11: Oh.
10: Good boy, Oliver. You're so happy.
5: Yeah. This little mutt.
10: He's from China.
5: And once Oliver settled down, Wayne started telling us about, oddly enough, his childhood dog.
10: So I was not a very popular kid, not a very well-adjusted kid. I was fat. I was an immigrant. Did not have any social skills. I didn't speak English that well.
6: So Wayne grew up in this, like, small little town in Indiana as one of the only Chinese kids.
9: Okay.
6: Had a lot of trouble in the friend department.
9: Uh-huh.
6: But his family did have this dog.
10: And this dog was just the love of my life. Her name was Vivian. And
6: this, like, black Labrador mutt.
10: Every time when I came home from school, she literally jumps up and down out of control. Vivian would cherish my every moment. Like, she would cherish every part of me and didn't care about how fat I was, you know, how dorky I was. She just loved me. But when I was, I believe, 9 years old, we went back to China for the first time.
6: Like, they were taking a family trip?
4: Okay.
10: My main kind of recollection from that trip was relatively early on, we were in southern China, and we went to this restaurant. I think they're called, the translation is something like a wild earth restaurant.
9: It's like a vegan restaurant or something like that?
6: No, the opposite.
9: It's
6: like, you know, when you go to the seafood restaurant where all the animals are like alive in these like aquariums and you could pick what you want.
9: Right.
6: It's like that, except like there's every kind of animal.
10: One of the things we saw was like a monkey in a cage.
9: Oh, wow.
10: Like with a chain around his neck.
9: Mm.
10: But then, like, I heard barking from the back of the restaurant.
6: He, like, turns around.
10: And I saw a little black dog, you know, probably like 30 or 40 pounds, just huddled in a cage.
9: Oh, man.
6: Yeah, and remember, he's like a 9-year-old kid.
10: I remember just feeling like someone was killing my dog. I, like, grabbed my dad's legs and just started weeping uncontrollably, and I kept asking him, "Dad, we have to stop them. We have to stop them. We have to help." And I still remember the words he told me, which were, "Son, this is just what they're taught, and there's nothing for us to do." In Chinese culture, you do what you're taught. There's this Chinese term, guai, that every kid in Chinese culture wants to be guai. Mm-hmm. And all the parents, everybody thought I was like the most guai kid because whatever the adults told me to do, I'd always do it. I was a very, very compliant child. And this is the first time I realized not everything that I'm taught is right.
6: Mm-hmm.
10: And that sense of distrust ended up being very important to the next 30 plus years of my life.
5: So Wayne grows up, goes off to college, reads Peter Singer's Animal Liberation, becomes a vegan, goes on to law school, becomes a law professor.
9: Wow.
5: But it wasn't until years later that he finally stopped following the rules and started figuring out how to do the thing that he had wanted to do all those years ago in that restaurant in China.
8: Let me show you a photo of what's happening inside this farm. Our activists were in this farm as recently as a couple days ago.
6: He co-founds this group called Direct Action Everywhere.
8: Folks, we're about to march into a massive factory farm in the heart of darkness and hell.
6: Among other things, they break into factory farms and videotape everything to show people what the farm is like inside.
8: The only way to make this act, this violence stop, is for people to take direct action.
6: And, you know, they've done this like dozens of times. Like, their videos have gotten thousands of views. And in 2017, one of their videos gets published by the New York Times.
8: So Circle 4 is a farm that processes and kills 1.2 million pigs every year.
5: So Wayne's standing in this kind of scrubby desert field at twilight with four other guys.
8: Paul's going to be manning the camera. The rest of you are going to help me with logistics and supplies.
5: And just over the hill behind them is this enormous pig farm owned by Smithfield Foods, one of the largest pork producers in the world.
8: But our main objective today is exposure, to show the world what's actually happening behind these closed doors. So you all ready to go? You ready to go? Let's do this.
5: Then the video cuts to night.
8: All right, folks, we're about to head into Circle 4. This is the heart of evil.
5: They flip their headlamps on and go in.
8: This facility is massive. Even just this one barn, you can see down here, aisle after aisle after aisle.
5: So they're walking around, filming things, and eventually they come across a litter of piglets.
8: And this little piglet in the corner here, her face is covered and blood, and she's down on the ground.
5: And this time, they take two of the piglets out with them.
6: And, you know, after the video got published in the New York Times, Smithfield issued a statement saying they'd commissioned this third-party audit of the farm that found no evidence of animal mistreatment. And they accused Wayne of editing the video to make the farm look bad. They also called the cops, and Wayne got charged with multiple felonies.
10: Two counts of burglary and one count of felony theft.
6: Each of which could lead to years in prison.
10: Yeah.
6: And so Wayne eventually heads to trial. And it's there that he does something we really didn't expect. Like something sort of the opposite of what we thought someone like him would do.
5: Yeah, this weird legal maneuver that forces the jury, and really all of us, to look at this thing we don't normally want to look at. This messy, kind of impossible question about our relationship with animals.
12: Welcome. We're on record in the matter of State versus Plain Shunned.
5: The trial begins on October 3rd, 2022, in Western Utah. We're in this Cherrywood courtroom.
12: The state is prepared to go forward.
5: On one side, you have the prosecution, a man and a woman, both attorneys for the state.
12: Mr. Schwab.
5: And then on the defense, Wayne.
9: Oh, he's representing himself.
5: Yeah.
9: Huh.
5: And he told us that
12: let's get the jury in.
5: He was feeling pretty nervous.
8: Because you're waiting for these people who are going to decide your fate to come in.
12: All rise for the jury.
6: The jury files into their seats. 8 people, men and women, all locals, of course. And this is like a 75% Trump county. Like, Smithfield is one of the biggest employers in the area.
9: Oof, not great odds.
6: Yeah, I mean, a lawyer he talked to had, like, begged him to take a plea.
8: She described the situation as hopeless.
9: No kidding.
6: But he wanted the fight.
9: Okay.
13: Ladies and gentlemen, the jury.
5: So the trial begins with the prosecution.
13: Now the facts in this case will show.
5: They argue basically
13: that among other things,
5: this is simple.
13: Mr. Wayne Shaw entered an unauthorized dairy owned by Smithfield Farms.
5: Wayne broke into the farm.
13: Without permission of the owners, removing 2 of the pigs.
5: Took 2 piglets.
13: Stealing.
5: You know, there's really no question about it.
13: They actually filmed themselves doing it.
5: We have it on video.
13: Then posted the video online.
6: Then.
14: Good morning, ladies and gentlemen.
6: It's Wayne's turn.
14: Against the advice of pretty much all the attorneys I've talked to, I'm going to tell you exactly what we did on the night in question.
6: And he says it's true.
14: I did remove 2 piglets from Smithfield Foods on the night of March 7th, 2017.
6: I did it.
9: Curious strategy for a defense attorney.
5: Exactly.
6: Well, you know, Wayne says, for better or worse,
8: we weren't trying to hide what we had done.
6: Like, in fact, he's like,
14: the video should just be played in court.
6: Play the video.
5: And the prosecution is basically like,
15: we have an order from the court that we would not talk about animal welfare.
5: No, we're not showing the video. And Wayne's like, no, come on. Like, I want you to show the jury what happened.
9: Why can't he play the video?
6: Yeah, well, like, the prosecution argues that showing it would bias the jury against the farm.
16: You can already hear the screams of the mother pigs inside.
5: And when you watch it,
16: they're suffering, and we're going to try and expose what's actually happening inside.
5: You can understand why.

0: is this dark, endless building filled with hundreds and hundreds of pigs in row upon row of steel cages, not much larger than their bodies.
1: These mother pigs are desperate to get out of the crates. They're smashing their heads up against these crates to the point that they have swelling on their faces, cuts on their faces.
0: And the prosecution was like, that's not what this is about.
2: The judge said over and over again, Smithfield's not on trial, Mr. Shung, you are.
3: But like, you know, like the whole reason Wayne showed up in court and admitted what he did is that he can't actually put Smithfield on trial.
4: Huh.
3: Because an animal doesn't have rights like a person.
2: You can't file a legal complaint on their behalf.
4: Right.
3: But if Wayne gets arrested doing one of these rescues,
2: thrusting ourselves in the position of the animal,
3: then his thought is, I can put Smithfield on trial through, you know, having
4: by putting myself on trial.
3: Yeah.
4: I see.
0: So even though they rule that he cannot show the video.
5: Mr. Topham, my name is Wayne Chung. I'm the defendant and counsel in this case. I'm going to ask you a few questions to follow up on what Mr. Christensen asked you. Is that all right?
6: No problem.
0: Whenever he starts questioning a witness,
5: Mr. Topham, you testified that you viewed a video of an intrusion into the farms.
0: You see him kind of sneaking in.
5: But you had no knowledge of this intrusion prior to that video?
0: And little details about the conditions of the farm.
5: And that's probably because there are lots of piglets in Smithfield?
0: Basically trying to get them to just...
5: In fact, there are thousands of pigs, even at a single farm like yours, correct?
0: Describe what was in the video.
5: It's also true that among those thousands of pigs, many of those piglets end up dying before they reach slaughter, correct?
7: Yeah. Object at this point.
3: But when he does that, the prosecution objects.
7: I'm sustaining the objection.
3: And then...
5: So you said previously that you cannot see the piglets inside because the building is completely enclosed, correct?
3: Wayne tries again.
7: And again, Your Honor, I think the line of questioning we're going down is leading us toward our management practice.
3: The prosecution objects again.
5: So then I'll ask you just about gestation.
3: But Wayne does the same
5: thing
3: again.
5: There are thousands of dead piglets at Smithfield Foods at any given point in time, correct?
3: Another objection.
5: Sustained.
3: And
5: if animals at Smithfield do have injuries or disease, they are often discarded, correct?
3: Wayne just keeps doing this.
5: And piglets that are discarded into dumpsters. Presumably these piglets are not sold for meat, correct?
7: I think this is the fifth time I've stood and objected.
5: Your Honor, I'm just trying to establish...
7: It's sustained. Okay. I don't want you mentioning that again.
0: Wayne's obviously getting nowhere.
5: Your Honor, I'm just trying to establish...
7: I have sustained the objection.
0: He's pissing off the judge.
8: I thought Wayne was a little cocky.
0: And not just the judge.
9: He's either, you know, really full of himself, hopelessly outmatched, or both.
0: You know, we talked to a few of the jurors.
4: Oh, wow. Amazing.
0: Yeah, yeah. And they said at this point... It didn't even seem like Wayne was acting like a real lawyer.
9: He's an activist.
10: People close down freeways just to get their point out there. I actually think that does a disservice, at least to me.
0: They felt that he was kind of using this trial to grandstand.
10: I wasn't particularly happy about being tied up for a week.
0: And most of them, they just wanted to get this over with.
9: We need to be out of here by Saturday for game day.
0: And go watch football.
10: Utah's playing UCLA this weekend. So that's kind of my focus was just getting done through this.
9: Whatever we can do to speed this along, we're going to do it.
4: Oh, man.
3: Yeah. So, you know, Wayne's strategy to make this about Smithfield, like, it's really not working. But then...
5: The first piglet, Lily, was suffering a very serious foot injury.
3: He starts to focus on these two particular piglets that he took, which he names Lily and Lizzie.
4: Okay.
5: She was starving to the point that she was approximately 1/4 the normal size.
11: Objection, Your Honor. He's still talking about the conditions of the animals.
3: You know, prosecution objects, like always.
5: This is about the individual piglet who was removed now, so the value is...
3: But this time, the judge allows it.
5: So this is a piglet who had wounds all
4: over. Huh, why?
3: Yeah, because Wayne is being charged with theft, right?
4: Right.
3: And in order for him to be convicted of theft, the law says the thing he took has to be worth something.
4: Huh.
3: So at the very least, he has to be able to talk about the objects he took.
4: Sure, yeah, that makes sense.
3: So then...
5: Tell us about these two individual pigs and their condition.
3: Wayne starts to make this case that, you know, these piglets, they're malnourished. Like, they're really sick.
5: It shows the diarrhea was explosive.
3: He calls a veterinarian to the stand.
12: Kirsten Rosenberg.
3: Who argues...
12: I don't think she had more than a 5% chance of surviving.
3: The piglets probably weren't going to make it without the attention of a vet, which, you know, isn't cheap.
12: It would cost a minimum of $315 to give her the care that she needed.
0: And when you compare that to the monetary value of the piglet to the farm...
7: What would be the value of a 10 to 12 pound
0: which another vet had testified was about $40.
6: $42.20.
0: If you do the math, these piglets would have been worth negative $272.
4: Whoa, huh. So the money to rehabilitate them was more than the money that they were worth at the time.
3: Exactly, which Wayne argued would mean he didn't technically commit theft.
4: Huh. Wow, what a weird move. It's like he clearly values the piglet because he broke into the farm to save it, but then now he's in court arguing that it actually has no value, less than no value, just so he won't get in trouble?
3: Yeah, but like it's more complicated than that.
4: Okay.
3: So like at one level, yes, he's saying that they don't have value, like a dollar value. But at the same time, he's also saying that they kind of have this different kind of value, like as living beings who can suffer.
6: I'm going to move now to Exhibit 3.
3: And in particular, he's arguing like the farm, they don't see the pigs this way.
6: This is video footage of Lizzie the piglet shortly after we first saw
3: Like you can really see this happening in this one moment where Wayne is trying to introduce this clip of one of the piglets.
6: And what does the video show? It shows Lizzie's blood-covered face.
3: And, you know, the prosecution objects, like always.
11: Your Honor, the state objects.
3: Saying, like, you know, the blood on the piglet's face, that could have come from the mother, and it's not really about her.
4: But the health of the piglet clearly depends on its relationship with the mom, so I don't know, it's...
3: Right, you can't actually separate these things, but,
4: That's
3: like, the
4: right.
3: judge is doing everything he can to
4: right.
3: try to do that. Like, at one point, he watches the video, like, when the jury's not in the room, and... He's like, okay, well,
13: look at this is my concern. I'm not sure it's appropriate to show the sow.
3: We shouldn't see the mom. So how about you just like print out a still shot and then cut out the piglet?
13: That's what I would allow to go to the jury.
4: This is so weird.
3: Yeah.
14: I was just sitting at the defense table with a pair of scissors cutting out eight little paper piglets.
4: God.
14: Looked like something from a second grade art class. And I just thought to myself, this is just stranger than fiction.
4: Whoa.
0: And when the jury got these little cutout pictures,
9: hey, you group of adults who are all over the age of 30, we're not going to let you see this because it could be too upsetting and it could be too biasing.
0: Mm.
9: And I just, you know, it pissed me off.
8: I remember holding this paper in my hands, looking at it as Wayne's describing it. I thought, why'd you have to cut the paper?
0: They told us at this point, they started to think, like, what is it you don't want us to see here?
4: Yeah.
8: That's when I started to question, wait a minute, if this is so clear cut, you should be able to lay out all the facts and let us make an educated decision.
3: But before they could make any decision, we got the closing arguments.
7: I think it's clear that the pigs were stolen.
3: You know, the prosecution says,
7: imagine the use of the word rescue in some other context.
3: The piglets did have value to the farm. Like, even if they were sick, you can't just take them.
7: Suppose you were in the grocery store and you saw a can with dents in it.
3: They compared the piglets to a dented can.
4: The runt piglets are dented cans.
3: Exactly. And, like, you can't just take a dented can from a store.
7: Now I've got to rescue that can, put it in my purse, take it
4: right.
7: out of the store.
4: Okay.
0: But in Wayne's closing argument, after all this talk about economic value and these piglets being technically worth less than nothing, Wayne kind of just leaves that behind entirely and says, you know, you should just acquit me because I did the right thing. These piglets deserve to be saved.
6: If you defend our right to give aid to dying animals, to defend the right of all citizens to aid dying and sick and injured animals, companies will be a little more compassionate to the creatures under their stewardship. Governments will be a little more open to animal cruelty complaints. And maybe, just maybe, a baby pig like Lily won't have to starve to death on the floor of a factory farm.
3: The trial comes to a close. And after that, it's in the hands of the jury.
0: So if we're thinking about this almost like 12 Angry Men, in the room, where were people's positions?
9: The room was split about 50-50.
4: Huh.
8: There was one that was not guilty, two that were pretty sure they were guilty, and then there was this mix in the middle of unsure.
3: And where were you in that?
8: I was the unsure.
9: I wasn't sure what I was going to do and whose side I was on.
4: Okay.
3: And since it's a criminal case, they need a unanimous vote.
4: Right.
8: Okay, let's do this.
3: Okay, so they first decide they're going to tackle the burglary charge. And the technical definition of burglary, they're told, is...
9: you're in a place that you're not supposed to be with the intent to take something of value.
3: And, you know, they'd actually seen that part of the video where Wayne is, like, outside the farm giving his team instructions. And he says...
9: If we find an animal in need, we'll do what we have to do. If.
3: And this if, they argue, like, it frees him from intent.
4: Huh.
9: We unanimously agreed you couldn't charge them with the burglary.
3: So, burglary, done. Next, they have theft.
4: He did take the thing.
3: He took the thing.
4: Yeah.
3: But remember, like, theft requires proving that the thing that was taken has, quote, value. Was it monetary value or just value?
9: Just value.
4: Ooh.
9: So, yeah, they just said it has to have value.
15: And you have to keep in mind here, there's two types of value in the room.
4: Okay.
15: There's the economic value,
4: right,
15: which if you took this argument that it was zero or even negative, would get him off the hook.
9: Correct.
15: But also this other kind of value, like the inherent value of a living thing, a being. And Wayne obviously believes in this. It's what motivated him to take the piglets in the first place. And if the piglets have that kind of value, then the law says he should be guilty.
9: Mm-hmm. Yeah.
4: What?
15: Yeah, it's a paradox.
3: Like the logic flips.
4: Flips.
3: Yeah.
4: Right. Bizarre.
9: It's a conundrum.
3: The question becomes, like, what kind of value are we talking about here?
4: Right.
3: And so they're like, okay, well, maybe we just ask the judge.
9: You know, we went and we talked to the bailiff and we said, hey, we've got a question. Can we go give this to the judge for them to talk about? And so our question was,
8: who determines the value of the pig? To whom? Is it to Smithfield? Is it to Wayne?
9: Is it us? Is it the free trade market? Is it the New York Stock Exchange? Value to whom?
8: And
9: we actually asked if we could all go outside into that locked parking lot that we had all been driving into all week and just get some fresh air while they deliberated.
3: They're asked to come back and they're handed a paper that has the response and
4: from the judge.
3: And what that paper says is,
9: it's for you to decide.
4: Oh,
3: they're
4: missing that game.
3: Yeah. And like, this to me is like sort of crazy. It's like, how is there no answer to this question?
4: We will watch the jury try to find one and try to find some answers ourselves right after we take a very quick break. We'll be right back.
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0: Welcome back. This is Radiolab. Animal rights activist Wayne Shung is still on trial for theft, and the jury has asked the judge to clarify what it means for piglets to have quote-unquote value so they can help make their decision. And in response, the judge has basically shrugged.
1: Yeah, we actually ran the situation by
2: Justin Marceau, and I'm a law professor at the University of Denver.
3: Kristen, still at Harvard Law School.
1: A couple animal law professors.
3: It's kind of crazy to me that there isn't a clear definition. Value seems like such a vague term.
2: Well, yeah, I mean, yes and no, right? I mean, it rarely comes up.
1: Justin, he told us, like, basically with any other object,
2: the value is set. The value is fixed. We know how much your car is worth. We could figure out how much your printer is worth. We could figure out how much your computer is worth. Mm-hmm. But
1: when you ask that same question about animals,
2: our intuition tells us that an animal is nothing like a couch. It's nothing
0: right.
2: like a car. It's, you know, not even really like a family heirloom.
1: It gets weird.
2: Like, that's a strange scenario.
1: Because this value question, like, it quickly gets us to this much bigger question.
2: What is an animal in the law?
1: Like, what even are they?
3: That's a big question. That is the big question. Right?
0: Yeah. I like it. It's a great question.
4: And how you answer this question is about value, sure, but also about whether they deserve protection or, like, have rights.
0: Okay.
4: So legal scholars have actually come up with
3: three big buckets.
2: This three-part framework.
4: Three ways of thinking about these questions.
0: Uh-huh.
2: And the first is,
3: they are property.
2: They are just ours to use.
4: Like, just think about how we farm animals that we eat.
0: This is just, like, just stuff?
4: Yeah.
2: They just exist. Do what you want to them. Category two is
3: a view in which we may still see animals as property, but we value them insofar as we benefit.
4: Basically, animals are property that mean something to us.
0: Okay.
4: So think of a pet or a workhorse.
0: Mm.
4: And therefore, we protect them.
2: Laws passed in that vein would be done to help animals, but the ultimate beneficiary is humans.
0: Okay.
3: And then the third approach is that animals, well, they have some approximate equality to humans. Approximate.
1: And this one, they told us, is harder to find. An example could maybe be animal testing bans on chimpanzees.
2: We're providing protection for them because we think it's the right thing to do for them.
1: Yeah. So anyway, it's a helpful framework. But the problem is, like, any certain type of animal can actually, like, fit into more than one bucket.
5: What is that?
6: This is a rabbit.
3: The rabbit.
1: Like, consider a rabbit.
3: I feel deeply connected to rabbits.
7: A rabbit can be a pet.
0: Okay.
1: And in that category, they kind of have, like, the highest level of protections. Uh-huh. Like, you have to feed them. You have to, like, keep them warm. But also,
7: a rabbit can be
8: messed him up.
7: A prey animal.
1: You know, something you hunt for sport.
7: A rabbit can be an animal.
9: Biomedical research with rabbits is behind the development of most prescription drugs.
7: Who's tested upon in the lab.
1: These lab rabbits, they actually have more protections than the ones that are
7: raised almost like in a factory farm for fur.
10: Mittens and liners and hats and...
11: You're just going to need a few ingredients. You'll obviously need some rabbit.
7: Or for food.
12: I'm going to cut the rabbit.
11: And then you just twist it off.
7: A rabbit cuts across all these categories.
0: And it's just context here. Context is the thing that slots the rabbit into one or another of these categories.
1: Right. Like, we kill rabbits all the time for food or fur. But let's say somebody kills your pet rabbit. That could be a felony.
0: Wow.
1: This was a pet with a name that changed sort of the protections that it had.
4: It?
1: She had. Pronouns becomes this whole thing.
4: Yes.
0: Right. This is funny because it's like the other pronoun battle that you're not paying attention to.
4: Yeah. Which seems silly, but like it gets to this question of like, what category are they? You know, are they something or someone?
0: Right.
1: And it's not just rabbits. Like, take dogs.
0: Okay.
1: Like, if your dog gets run over, you get whatever you bought the dog for. Like, you know, like the $50 adoption fee.
0: Oh, wow. That's cold.
2: On the other hand,
1: when you die, you can leave your dog or cat all of your money.
2: Yeah, I mean, it's pretty wild.
4: And you can really see the courts struggling with this contradiction. Like, there was this one case where a dog was run over in front of his owner.
7: The court says, look, this dog was a family member.
4: And the family got to sue for emotional distress.
0: Wow.
4: And then there was this other case in Texas where they ruled, yeah, the dog is property.
7: And then they literally say, not like a toaster.
0: Uh-huh. Mm-hmm.
1: Okay. And this confusion about what animals are, like what they deserve from us in the law, like all of that, like that is what the jury was thrown into when the judge left it up to them to decide what the value of the piglets were.
5: The value of the pig meant something different to different people.
8: The conversation was all over the place.
1: And they were bouncing around these categories too. Like on the one hand,
13: there were some pretty impassioned arguments about, you know, the inherent mm-hmm. value of life.
1: There was this religious view in the room.
8: Let's just say they have a soul.
1: Also, like,
13: always had dogs, cats, fish, hamsters, kind of you name it growing up. They were my best friends.
5: I just love them. Love animals.
1: You know, it was a group of people that cared about animals. But also some of them had strong feelings about property.
13: Somebody brought up like an example of, if I have a rust bucket of a lawnmower sitting in my backyard, can somebody just come in and take it and go, well, they're not using it.
5: Mm. You know, what if I had a paperclip in my hand? Would it have value to me and someone else would throw it away?
1: Which sparked a lot of conversation about the value of the pigs to Smithfield.
13: Is there any value to a dead piglet? You know, are they put into fertilizer? Are they put into feed?
0: Wow, they are really going all over the place here.
1: Yeah.
5: Everything someone was saying about value made sense. But you put all those legitimate thoughts together, they conflicted.
13: You know, and we had been deliberating for 7 hours at this point. I'd heard just about every argument. I'd been running through my head. I had jumped that fence a couple times myself.
8: It was very, very emotional.
13: There was tears. There was some table thumping.
8: So we took a break and we all went out and walked around.
5: Just had a minute to get out of the situation and allow the mind to just kind of calm a little bit.
8: And I went up to the one gentleman. I says, I'm not sure we're going to get this resolved. And he says, well, I want you to go talk to the one gal that agrees with you and see if you guys would even budge. So I went over and talked to this gal. I said, I really think we owe it to everybody, to us as jurors, to the defendants, to the to come up with a unanimous decision.
14: The court clerk called me.
1: On the phone?
14: Yeah, and said, you know, there's a verdict, you should come in. Judge calls the jury in. When the jury walked into kind of the jury seating area, and they walked in, you know, two single filed lines, got into these two rows, eight jurors. I was like on the side of the table so I could look straight at them. They didn't really give me eye contact, and they looked kind of avoidant.
0: Oh boy.
15: The defendants are present. I'd ask the jury foreperson to identify them.
4: The foreperson raised their hand.
15: Thank you. So, sir, has the jury reached a...
4: The judge asks them if they had come to a unanimous decision.
15: Yes.
4: The man says yes.
14: Man, they reach a verdict. Let's get ready.
15: Defendants to stand while...
4: Wayne stands up.
15: Clerk reads the verdicts, and I'll ask that the people in the courtroom to remain silent.
4: And the clerk starts to read.
15: Stephen Utah versus Wayne Hanson Young, case number 1-8-1-5-0-0-0-6-1. We, the jurors in the above case, find the defendant Wayne Hanson Young as follows. Count two. Burglary of a
1: first
15: firearm.
1: Burglary.
15: Not guilty.
0: Not guilty.
1: Yeah. And then theft.
15: Theft. Not guilty.
14: Wait, what? Not guilty?
0: Whoa. Both not guilty.
14: I did kind of a double take. I was like, oh, we won.
0: Wow. Huh. And wow, I'm now so curious what these jurors said happened behind the scenes.
1: Well, actually, one of the jurors we spoke to, she kind of had this metaphor that really like helped her kind of come to her decision and apparently helped a lot of the jurors in the room.
5: I just visually saw this pig just sitting in a box. And I thought, okay, who's holding this box and what value does this pig have?
0: Hmm.
5: And I started voicing this analogy out loud. And I said, so, and I mentioned this juror's name. And I says, if you're holding this pig has huge amounts of value to you. I said, if I'm holding this pig, it has value to me. It's a living, breathing animal. It has a conscience. It's alive. And I said,

0: either you can say it had value to him, so it is a crime, or it didn't have value to Smithfield, who he took it from, so no value there, not a crime. Like, basically, this logic just lets the jury vote for whoever they want to vote for, right?
1: I mean, some of the jurors we spoke to didn't see it that way.
2: I did it by the books. I did what was legally presented to me on a document that was agreed upon by all parties.
1: Like, they felt like they were following the letter of the law.
0: Huh.
1: But at the same time, this other juror we talked to,
3: not having an answer to the question of value, gave me the instructions of it's okay to make that moral decision.
1: She said she did feel like there was space for her to do what she felt was right. And, you know, this is part of what Wayne was trying to do, like to make it a moral decision. Like even just giving them names, Lily and Lizzie, which, by the way, even the prosecution at one point started using.
4: Once you start seeing people referring to them by the name, then kind of conceptually, you're recognizing that there's something more than, you know, Smithfield 245.
1: Like one of the jurors told us.
2: I don't remember a lot of things from that trial, but I remember those two piglets' names.
0: Hmm.
1: And according to Justin, who actually interviewed all the jurors himself for his own research.
5: I mean, I think there were some moral pulls there, but they were still looking for a legalistic, you know, kind of hook to land on.
1: Both these ways of thinking were in the room, like they both played a part.
0: Okay, so, okay, now just zooming out, what did this case change after everything?
6: Well, in a legal sense, not much, really.
0: Wow, that's not the answer I expected you were going to say.
6: So, yeah, I mean, so the best they could have hoped for was that actually there would be a guilty verdict and they could bring it to an appeals court. And within an appeals court, you know, it could change case law. But
1: like
6: this,
1: precedent.
0: Oh, yeah. Funny. He was too successful too early.
6: Yeah. And what actually ended up happening is that state legislators after this case passed this law that said, you know, you can't use the animals being sick and therefore worthless as a defense.
0: Whoa.
6: For taking them.
0: So that actually backfired. God.
6: Legally in Utah, it does sort of seem that way.
1: Yeah. And like the other thing that seems to have come out of this is that companies and like prosecutors are, they're like, okay, well, that was a disaster.
4: They don't want to go through that again.
1: Let's stop charging these activists with theft and, you know, maybe just charge them with trespass so that we don't get into this whole like value debate.
0: Right. Because otherwise we're drawing attention to the thing that we don't want to draw attention to. Like it's like they're just avoiding, they're ducking the fight.
1: Totally. Like there was this whole other case in Wisconsin where 2 weeks before the trial was supposed to start, they dropped the charges.
0: Yeah. Huh.
1: And he and his team actually wrote in and they're like, no, we still want this trial.
0: Everything about this guy's story in these legal cases feels upside down, you know?
6: But if you think about it, it makes sense. Wayne actually needs the courts. He needs this platform to force people to really sit in the confusion and grapple with these questions.
0: Right.
1: You know, like one of the things Justin told us is
5: often people can just turn away. If you're uncomfortable with something, you just look away or you have an explanation. Mm-hmm. But these cases don't allow that, right? You're on the jury, forced to confront it.
1: And that's exactly what happened to the jurors in this case. And going through that, it bonded them.
3: We all had each other's phone numbers. And we thought, man, it would be nice just to get together and talk outside of here.
7: So I invited everybody over to the house.
6: You know, they would get together over dinners.
7: One of the jurors brought over his pizza oven. We've actually got to be pretty good friends.
1: I'm curious, have you guys talked at all about like eating pork or like the sort of like the pigs, like that element of it? Has that come up?
3: Initially, like when we very first kind of got together, we talked about it. And I think most people still do eat meat.
7: You know, I used to have a habit of, I'd jog on Saturdays and kind of my thing was I'd come home, cook up some bacon. My daughter said, well, you can't do that anymore. You can't eat bacon anymore. I'm like, all right, that's true. And so it did. It kind of changed. But you do. It's hard after years and years of being in a certain way to completely change. The fact of the matter is, no matter what all these activists do and everything, protein, meat from animals is going to be used by a good portion of the public. But can it be done in a way that's humane? They were on a farm. They're not in these processed facilities where they're in a cage. Where can we find that? We actually found a place north of it.

0: here up in Parowan.
1: I'm not going to lie. If I see like a nice dollar slice of pepperoni or something, it still is appealing to me, but it's just not something that I've gone back to.
2: Maybe despite the fact that like there's not really legal precedence in this case and there's law from Utah, Justin, he told us like this case points at this shift in the way we see and therefore like the law will see animals.
3: Increasingly, science and sort of our own human understanding of animals is making it clear that animals, you know, are not property. And, you know, that's part of the reason that I enjoy talking to these jurors and have spent so many hours doing so from different cases is people who have never thought about animals and the law and their status, when they are confronted with these issues, they do overwhelmingly say, huh, that's interesting. And whether they acquit or convict, it wasn't easy for them and it wasn't obvious. And that's sort of how I see animal law going. It's going to be this incremental process that's going to be hard. Sometimes, just like with the jurors, it's going to be tearful. But fundamentally, all of the field of animal law is about asking people to answer this question for themselves.
4: Wait. What happened to the piglets, Lily and Lizzie?
2: Yeah, so after Wayne took them from the farm, he brought them to this, like, sanctuary where they were nursed back to health. And kind of bizarrely, some months after the trial, the jurors, they actually went to go visit them, like Justin invited them to do that.
5: Interesting.
1: Last time we had seen them, I mean, you know, teeny tiny little piglets, like a mango.
0: Little teeny thing. We were just amazed to see these
6: massive animals.
5: Wow.
2: Anyway, the thing that really stood out that they said was this one little detail about how they looked.
0: Their skin is so white.
2: They're white. It's just this feature of this breed that's really common in big farms. But what that meant for them is that they basically couldn't go in the sun without getting sunburned.
5: Huh.
2: Yeah, and I just have this image stuck in my head of Lily and Lizzie, these like two giant pigs with like paper white skin laying in the shade of a tree on this farm so they don't get sunburned.
4: Before we close the book on this tale of two piggies, we have one more voice we'd like you to hear from, the closest thing we could get to the big bad wolf. That's coming up right after the break.
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0: This is Radiolab. I'm Latif Nasser. We're back. And something a little different for our final segment today, because as we were making this story, we realized that we, and by which I mean our reporters, Sindhu, Jay, and I, none of us really eat meat that much. And we were just thinking about how someone who does eat a lot of meat would deal with the kind of reckoning that the jury went through.
1: We basically have like a page of questions to set up, and then we can get into like the sticky stuff.
0: Great.
1: Yeah,
0: love it.
1: So that's the plan.
0: So we decided to get our executive editor, Soren Wheeler, on the line.
1: Because I actually don't know what Soren's going to say. Like, hey.
2: Hello.
1: Hey, Soren.
3: Hey, Soren.
0: Hey.
2: Hi, everybody.
0: He, of course, knew the story we were working on, but we just sort of launched right in.
1: Just to start, what did you eat for lunch?
2: I haven't eaten lunch yet today. But I now have new apprehension about why I'm here. But,
3: I feel like you're being interrogated.
2: That's right. But last night I had a cheeseburger.
1: Nice. Mm-hmm.
2: I figured that might help your cause.
0: So helpful.
1: It's so helpful. Great. And I guess like zooming out a little more, what do you eat more generally? Like
2: Okay. So I'm a meat eater. I grill out a lot and I really like a really umami, fatty meat eating experience. But at the same time, I prefer to like go get my stuff from the farmer's market or the higher end butcher. Mm-hmm. And
1: Soren, you're not playing the role we want you. I'm just kidding.
2: Well, I mean, I really, if you want, I mean, like, I really do. I love, like, I'll salivate right now thinking about the pork that I could put on the grill. Mm-hmm.
1: Okay, great. Yeah. And I guess, like, okay, tell us about your dog a little bit, if you will.
2: Bee,
1: yeah.
2: Why you got put bee right in this conversation? This is not a bee conversation. This is a pig conversation. My dog, Bee, she is a mutt. She's mostly black lab. She is now 12 years old, and she's starting to get like those salt and pepper snout. Uh-huh. Got that like sweet, submissive kind of personality where she's just, I mean, she's such a sweetheart. She is the kindest member of my family. She's the most pliable and forgiving and steady. And her complaints are handleable and minor. Mm-hmm. I mean, I do think of her as a family member, but obviously in a different category than my kids.
1: And I'm curious, like, how would you describe the category that you put B in?
2: Of pet?
1: Pet.
2: There's just like, it's funny. It's like, there's a thing that happens with dogs, at least in our family, where it's like the idea of like, if one of my kids like hit her, that's about the wrongest thing you could do. Mm. Like that dog has done nothing to deserve. Mm. Like it's somehow they're in a different domain of guilt and responsibility and accountability and blame. There's so many of these human things that we bring to bear that have to do with like punishment or accusation or anger. You know, like they're just not on the same plane, which just makes it special. You know,
1: yeah,
2: it's just different. And you know, if I thought about her in the same way as my kids, then I would be like, you know, what you did to that baby bunny in our backyard was you know, because she'll bite a baby bunny's head off just because it was moving around.
0: Uh-huh. Yeah.
2: So she's absolved in some kind of way. I don't think of her as a moral agent.
1: Okay. Well, that's helpful. And I think you kind of, I mean, you know what we're leading up to.
2: This is going to go back to pork and it's going to be another. Like,
1: yeah. You know what this is leading up to. Well, just like, how do you make sense of the difference between your dog and like a pig?
2: I mean, my guess is they're not that different. Like if I had a pig that I raised as a pig pup came into the house and did piggy things and it would be less comfy to share a bed with. But I could develop the same kind of relationship with a pig that I have with my dog, probably. So I don't see them necessarily as that different.
3: It sounds like it really has to do with your relationship.
2: Yeah. No. For sure. Yes. I'm sure that that's just a matter of experience.
1: Yeah. I guess like before we fully take you off the hot seat, how do you think about or like reconcile within yourself like the dog pig thing?
2: How could I eat something that I see as being in the same category as another thing that I love?
1: Yeah. Hmm. Yeah.
2: I don't know. Maybe it's 50% compartmentalizing. Mm. I mean, the honest answer is I don't think about it.
1: Yeah.
2: And I don't have to because I'm not rolling up to hang out with the pigs that I'm later going to eat. I think my resilience in eating, continuing to eat meat, despite having feelings of empathetic concern for other animals, which I do. I don't go around like bee biting the heads off baby bunnies. I think it has to do with that category difference. I mean, I would feel terrible if they were mistreated.
1: Mm-hmm.
2: I mean, you could argue that any life that ends with slaughter is mistreatment. So
0: yeah, that's exactly what I was going to ask. Like, what does the mistreatment matter if you're going to kill it in the end anyway?
2: Well, mistreatment up to death matters quite a bit. An animal that's like locked up and injured and untreated and has a festering wound, that seems like a terrible thing. Whereas an animal that's trotting along happily and is with its friends and family and outside and then happens to trot down a certain hallway and not come back, it feels like less suffering.
1: Mm-hmm. Right.
0: If you had to kill pigs for your pork shoulder, could you do it?
2: Yeah. I would definitely. I'm sure that would push me. I'm sure that would push me, and it would be hard. But I don't think I couldn't do it. If my family wasn't getting the right level of nutrition they needed from whatever else we had, then yes. It's just weird to try. I mean, maybe this is a cop-out, but it's weird to try to apply human morality to the animal kingdom. And it gets really messy once it comes to, like, domesticated animals that we're raising, because there is now a slip in boundary between human responsibility and animal impact. You know, but still, animal suffering is something I think morally wrong. And I do feel a responsibility to mitigate that as much as possible.
1: Yeah.
3: Yeah.
2: Although I say that as someone, you know, who also occasionally eats meat from places that probably are not mitigating, you know, that suffering.
1: Right. And I guess this comes back, and the thing that I think is, like, maybe what this conversation's also about is just, like, what we are willing to sit with and look at. And, like, and even thinking about for myself, like, if I could actually know, like, all the suffering behind any food I eat or, like, even anything I buy, like, would I actually want, like, if I could feel it in my body, would I want to? The stuff.
2: Would you want, if you could, would you want to be able to acutely experience the suffering of the animals that you eat?
1: And well, yeah.
2: Is
1: and
2: that
1: this,
2: the question?
1: I mean, like, no, I feel like I would kill myself in, like, a day.
2: No, you wouldn't, like, want to. Right?
1: I don't think
0: but
1: I would survive
0: that. What would be
1: that.
0: The upside of that? Why would you want to be able
1: well,
0: to do
1: but
0: that?
1: Well, this is the thing, is it's like, if I really want to believe myself as, like, a moral being who cares, because I feel like we walk around saying that we care, you know? And... Mm-hmm. And I feel like if we really cared...
2: Are you having a hard time accepting the fact that we are moral hypocrites?
1: Yes.
0: I have a hard time with that, yeah.
2: Do you?
1: Yeah.
0: Yeah.
2: Get used to it. Dude, look around.
0: Yeah.
2: Seriously. I mean, it feels like there's a lot of things like that in our... If you expand your moral landscape out beyond your apartment or your house into capitalism... The clothes that we wear, the shoes that we wear, the fossil fuel usage, moral damnation awaits. And you might either become overwhelmed by the horrors of all the sort of, like, immoral impacts of everything you do, or you might, you know, just find that you have to give up basically everything about modern life in order to lead a blame-free life. I mean,
0: but should you
2: best.
0: Not?
2: I'm not trying to be dismissive and tell you to crawl under your covers and give up. But, like,
0: But then what makes you want to try to less be a hypocrite if you're just like, okay, we're hypocrites. It's fine. Hypocrisy is everywhere.
1: Yeah.
2: it just doesn't seem so black and white to me. I mean, I have the ideals and they're imperfect and I'm at times hypocritical to them. But certainly my behavior with regard to meat is different now than it was 30 years ago. Maybe it's just, like, my, you know, health and family and things like that needs.
3: But I think, Sindhu, what I heard you saying was in order to carry out certain behaviors, one needs to be in denial on some level, which I heard Soren say as well. Like, the denial
2: yes,
3: is necessary.
2: I agree with that. I don't know if denial is necessary, but at least keeping things at a distance.
3: Yeah.
4: not feeling them, as Sindhu was putting
0: it. So, like if you were going to go to a like, the way that they now have, like, calories next to everything, right? Like, on a restaurant menu. If they had, like, a suffering index. And it was, like, every food next to it, there's, like, a suffering index, like, 1 to 100, like, how much suffering is involved here. You would want to see that number.
4: I mean, I would want to see it just so I could shop around for lower numbers.
1: Yeah, right.
0: Someone should make that, right?
4: Well, yeah, but, like, what?
0: But who? Every industry would be against it.
4: Yeah, because then wouldn't you also want, like, worker conditions somehow?
0: Yeah.
4: Accounted for, or environmental degradation accounted for.
0: But and how would you weight those things against each other?
1: Yeah, but I think this conversation we're having right now is like it's a version of what the jury had to do. It's something that we, like, generally avoid doing, and I just want to hear what that sounds like. I don't know, like, how is it feeling? I mean, I feel a little awkward. I mean, I feel a little, like,
4: awkward,
1: or not awkward, just like,
0: yeah,
1: maybe awkward. There's this heightened social relationship thing where, like, I don't want to sound like I'm, like, I grew up vegetarian, you know, like, I never actually made the choice. If anything, I made the choice to start eating fish, you know, so, like, I don't want it to feel like a judgment thing, but I do want to just be in the question space together. What?
4: I think.
1: Do you feel judged?
4: I don't think of you as, like, weirdly judgy or moralizing, or as if, like, even jokes aside, I'm being put on the hot seat or anything like that. I think you do want to judge. I'm not sure you really want to hang out in the question space. I think you want something to happen.
1: I just want something to happen.
4: Yeah. You want someone to change their mind.
3: Yeah.
4: Like, I mean, sort of like unfair, because why the hell would we do the job we do if we weren't interested in somebody having some.
1: But even, like, I want to change my mind, you know? Like, I'm not making different decisions after doing this story, you know? Like, I'm kind of doing the same thing.
4: I mean, a lot of this has to do with, like, someone thinking, like, oh, are the people 100 years from now going to look back at us the same way we look back at people who were sort of, like, shrugging off slavery?
1: Right.
0: Right.
4: You know, that's the real rub here.
3: Yeah. That we focus too much on the individual. And what really matters is these systems. I remember early on we were kind of talking with sociologists about how minds change and how morals shift. And Rob Weiler, who's at Stanford, his frame is that, like, morality changes in groups. Moral positions that might be on the fringe start to become more mainstream and gain acceptance. And it kind of feels like that's happening around the question of the way we treat animals.
4: Groups, yeah, that groups changing minds is interesting.
1: Yeah.
3: Soren, do you feel that tectonic shift happening?
4: If by tectonic you mean 3 centimeters a year,
3: exactly.
4: So yeah. I used to not think about it. Now I think about it a little bit more.
3: Feels big.
0: Yeah.
4: I mean, but I don't know that that's any deep insight. But I think I'm a bad person to go to for stories of personal transformation. I wear the same shirt I was wearing in high. Like, I just not feel like I've changed very much.

0: This episode was reported by Sindhu Nyanasambandan and Jay Menard and produced by Sindhu Nyanasambandan with help from Pat Walters. It was edited by Alex Neeson and Pat Walters and fact-checked by Diane A. Kelly. Special thanks to Kim Naderfane-Petersa, Nathan Pierboom, Joe Eidman, Sam Kozlov, Rachel Gross, and Alex Io.
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3: From Michigan Public, this is Stateside. I'm Laura Weber Davis, in for April Baer. Today on the show, we look at the loss of swamp and wetlands in Southeast Michigan.
4: Wetlands do a lot of important things for all of us, like they collect water and help prevent flooding into your basement or into your roads.
3: Then, more essays and personal musings on summer in Detroit.
5: Once there was a Bob Lowe fire posted anywhere, if it could have been at church, if it would have been at home, it could have been in a grocery store. I knew that if I gave that to my mom, that she was going to set aside that time to be with me.
3: And we talk to an historian about the hard work of collecting data around pre-emancipation population numbers among Black Americans.
6: What states were they born in? And, I think importantly, in 1900, where did they reside at the time?
3: Those stories and more coming up today on Stateside.
7: Live from NPR News in Washington, I'm Libby Casey. The U.S. and Iran plan to sign their Memorandum of Understanding to end the Iran war on Friday, but Israel is not part of the diplomacy. NPR's Kerry Khan says Israeli Prime Minister Benjamin Netanyahu is facing political fallout.
8: He's not pleased about Israel not being part of this agreement and not being in the negotiations. He's getting a lot of flack about it from home. And depending on which player in the conflict you talk to, the deal to start negotiation is dependent on Israel withdrawing its troops from Lebanon. Netanyahu says clearly that is not going to happen. Iran says it's going to happen, but Netanyahu says it will not.
7: Netanyahu says he wants to know what will happen to Iran's proxies, Hezbollah in Lebanon and Hamas in Gaza, and wants clarity on how the U.S. will curb Iran's nuclear capabilities. The tentative agreement's details are not public. Officials at the U.S. Department of Education have just announced major changes related to two of its key responsibilities. As NPR's Janaki Mehta reports, offices overseeing special education and students' civil rights will now shift to other federal agencies.
9: The offices overseeing special education, as well as rehabilitative services for adults with disabilities, are moving to the Department of Health and Human Services. The Education Department's Office for Civil Rights is now going to the Department of Justice. In a letter obtained by NPR, two top officials at the Ed Department say the moves are part of an administration commitment to end what they call micromanagement. These changes are part of the Trump administration's promise to dismantle the Department of Education altogether. Disability advocates are concerned that the rights of students with disabilities will suffer with a move to HHS, where they say disability could be seen through the lens of medical needs rather than students getting a quality public education. Janaki Mehta, NPR News.
7: A federal judge in Georgia is recusing herself from a case over the Trump administration's effort to access the state's voter registration list. NPR's Carrie Johnson reports that the Justice Department had questioned the judge's impartiality.
10: The Trump DOJ says U.S. District Judge Eleanor Ross crossed a line when she attended a campaign event for Fulton County District Attorney Fani Willis. Willis is a Democrat who once tried to prosecute President Trump for election interference. Now, Judge Ross has agreed to step away from a dispute about Georgia's voter rolls because of what she called an abundance of caution over the perception of bias. Assistant U.S. Attorney General Harmeet Dhillon says common sense has prevailed. Judge Ross is under scrutiny after a court committee found she had sex in her chambers and then lied about it after a clerk reported her behavior. Carrie Johnson, NPR News.
7: At last check, Wall Street was mixed as investors wait for the Federal Reserve to weigh in on interest rates and also watch for more news about the Iran war tentative agreement. It's NPR. A cluster of storms along the Gulf Coast of Texas could become the first tropical storm of the Atlantic hurricane season. The National Hurricane Center in Miami says the storm system is expected to bring intense rain this week to southern states, including Texas and Louisiana. A tiny West African island nation of Cabo Verde pulled off a major upset at the World Cup on Monday. They tied with Spain, one of the tournament's favorites. The result sparked wild celebrations from fans in the U.S. and back home, as NPR's Emmanuel Akinwotu reports.
11: Cabo Verde fans partied into the night in Atlanta after their team, playing in the World Cup for the first time, secured one of the more famous results in the tournament's history. What on the surface is a goalless draw in the opening game means far more. It's the first time Cabo Verde is playing in the World Cup. They're one of the smallest countries to ever compete in the tournament, which has expanded to 48 teams. Critics argued the expansion would diminish the quality of the competition, but fans have hailed the result as one of their best ever and proof they deserve to be there. Emmanuel Akinwotu, NPR News, Lagos.
7: Right now in World Cup play, France is taking on Senegal in New Jersey. Later today, it's Iraq versus Norway, and Algeria goes up against defending champion Argentina. Restaurant chain Pizza Hut is being sold for $2.7 billion. The 68-year-old business has struggled to retain customers, and its parent company announced plans this year to close 250 U.S. locations. 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
3: Welcome to Stateside. I'm Laura Weber Davis, in for April Baer. Today on the show, what life was like for Black Michiganders in the days before emancipation.
6: And what they ended up doing is extracting from that data set all of the data about Black Americans in the 1900 census who would have been born in 1865 or before.
3: That's coming up later in this hour, but first, swamps have kind of a sinister, I guess you'd say, reputation. Is anyone else having nightmares about quicksand and rodents of unusual size from Princess Bride? I mean, that's a swamp, right? But in real life, swamps are actually sites with rich biodiversity of plant and animal life. And in Michigan, they're disappearing faster than any other kind of wetland. April Baer recently spoke with the Detroit News environment reporter Carol Thompson about why that matters. Here's their conversation.
15: Well, Carol Thompson, welcome to Stateside.
4: Thank you for having me, April.
15: So what areas of Michigan were you focused on for this most recent article?
4: I was focused primarily on Southeast Michigan because that's where the most development pressure is in the state. It's where most of the people live, where most of the building is happening. And as an extension of that, it's where wetland loss is a primary issue for the environment.
15: You know, I don't know why I thought this, but I guess I assumed that in highly developed places in Michigan, like our most urban areas, that maybe the horse was out of the barn. Can you tell us a little bit about why you felt this was an important subject to to focus on Southeast Michigan, where development is most intense?
4: Well, as part of my job, which I'm so lucky to do, I talk to lots of people who love the outdoors or who are really concerned about issues like flooding and water health and water safety. And all of their concerns come back to protecting land and also protecting wetlands. You know, it's been a few months, but there's someone who's very central in the land conservation world in Southeast Michigan has this catchphrase, like, nature is not just up north. We need it near us, too. And wetlands do a lot of important things for all of us, like they collect water and help prevent flooding into your basement or into your roads. And they filter water as well. And then they create really nice habitat for the birds and frogs and critters that we love.
15: I know that swamps may sound like less glamorous than, say, beach dunes, but in addition to collecting water, can you talk a little bit about the role that they play when rains do come to our area?
4: I think it's important to think about how vital it is to collect water, because water's got to go somewhere. And as the climate warms, we get more and more giant dumps of precipitation or really intense snow melt in the spring, because warmer air can hold more water, basically. That leads to more flooding and more intense flooding. So any wetland and really unpaved surface can provide some of that function of like keeping the water in a place that is not your basement and is not the highway or is not the airport, and kind of stave off some of those things that really devastate our communities.
15: You're saying if it can't go into the ground, then by definition, it has to go into someone's basement or on the roads or some other place that's going to make it hard for us. Yeah.
4: Got to go somewhere.
15: Right. When we talk about big threats, are we talking about the building of homes necessarily?
4: It could be homes or commercial developments or gas stations or data centers, anything that impacts a wetland.
15: Sometimes when I'm driving around, I'll see a strip mall and it's set back off the road a little bit. And there's a little, you know, sort of what looks like a pond or a mini culvert in front of it. Can even small wetlands like that, that are amidst other kinds of development, serve an important role?
4: Yes. And I would guess that those wetlands you're seeing were part of like the trade-off for getting to build a strip mall or some other development. Developers often have to apply for permits to impact a wetland. And as part of that, they have some kind of mitigation process where they might build their own wetland to replace what they destroy. But what biology professor and wetland expert Don Uzarski told me, he's with Central Michigan University, he said that often the wetlands that are developed or the ones that are easiest to develop are swamps and other upland kinds of wetlands. And then the easiest ones to build are like marshes that have cattails in them, and they're just sort of like what you and I would call ponds. And that means that even if you replace the wetland, you're never really replacing a swamp. And that's why losing swamps is an issue that he was highlighting.
15: Can you talk a little bit about the difference between an uplands wetland and more of a marsh?
4: Sure. So in a swamp or an upland wet, like a forested wetland, they're only seasonally wet. So if you go in some parts of the year, like in the winter, you might not even really notice that it's a swamp. But then if you're there at this time of year, it would be pretty wet, pretty mucky. You're getting swarmed by mosquitoes, so you would know. They're also, they might feel more like forests because they often have really big trees or they have a lot of bushes. So it's not like, it wouldn't ring like a pond, like something closer to a lake or a water body.
15: Did the researchers who are studying this, did they talk to you at all about why these swamplands are hard to recreate?
4: I think it just takes nature a really long time to rebuild itself and reforest. And so you can't come in and plant a 100-year-old tree. And it would take a swamp a really long time to rebuild itself and then have a mature tree that provides the same function as the one that's lost through development.
15: Have any of the researchers that you talked to done any work around maybe trying to figure out ways of development that might, is this a zero sum game where if you lose a wetland, there's really no way to bring what's developed into more of an equilibrium with water entering the ground?
4: Developers can replace wetlands by like building a pond or a marsh, and they also can buy credits in mitigation banks, which are intended to try and store or replace that water storage function.
15: Can you tell us a little bit about the degree to which the community bodies that issue permitting, their awareness or what kind of constraints we have on development right now?
4: Well, the State Department of Environment, Great Lakes and Energy does have a whole wetland permitting program, and they do regulate wetland changes and impacts. You will hear a lot of critics out there who say that they still provide more permits than community groups and environmental groups think are appropriate, but they are regulated through the state.
15: Yeah. Were there places that you visited through the course of your reporting that that really kind of you thought were interesting as habitats?
4: Well, this was my first time to Shelby Township's River Bends Park. And to get to the swamp, we did a nice long hike along the trails there and then into the woods to find the swamp. And it was a really beautiful day on the job. I got to go with Central Michigan University, and they're building a new program to study and monitor the health of inland wetlands. They already do that for the wetlands that are on the Great Lakes shorelines, and they're working on building a similar program for the things that are more on the interior of Michigan.
15: For those of us who are a little bit more mosquito averse, Carol, are there things that you would like to open our eyes to about wetlands in our communities and maybe the value that you can come to see as you spend time in them?
4: I think visiting a swamp, at least in a different season, maybe not the summer, try it in the spring, would be a great time to listen for frogs and toads. It's a great opportunity to look for birds. So I am not a wetland expert. I'm not an ecologist. And I learned a lot about swamps themselves by writing this story. And so next time I'm out in the woods, I'm going to be keeping an eye out for a few things that make it that are clues, I guess, for telling whether or not you're in a swamp. One of those things is looking at the base of trees. And if they have roots that kind of spread out like feet, that would indicate that a tree spends a lot of time soaked in water. And so they need those roots to stretch out kind of for stability. And a wetlands expert also told me to look for what he called bathtub rings around the base of a tree that show where water is seasonally. So the water comes up, the water goes down, but you can see a little ring where that water leaves like moss or other like ice scouring or something. So those are things when I'm out in the woods that I'm going to look for. If you're into hiking or spending time in nature, they're just a nice place to sit and watch nature do its thing.
15: Carol Thompson has been talking to us. She's an environment reporter with the Detroit News. And you can find her recent article about wetland decline and loss at DetroitNews.com. Carol, good talking to you. Thanks.
4: Thank you, April.

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1: Stevie Wonder, My Eyes Don't Cry. The DJ always played that song, going to Bablo Island and coming back, and everybody danced. It didn't matter what color you were. If you knew that hustle, you were on that floor dancing.
0: We'll be right back. This is Stateside.

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1: Hello, Interlochen Public Radio supporters. I'm Roberto, and I play the soprano saxophone in the Sarris Quartet, and we are going to be in residence in Glen Arbor for the next 2 weeks. Our goal is to put live music everywhere you go, so we'll be at Empire Beach for the sunset, at Old Settlers Park on Glen Lake for an open rehearsal, and at coffee shops in Glen Arbor to celebrate the sunrise, just to name a few. This year, we're really excited to collaborate with the award-winning Michigan writer Anne-Marie Omen and storyteller Norm Wheeler to weave music, history, and legends into unforgettable concert experiences. 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
3: This is Stateside. I'm Laura Weber Davis, in for April Baer. Summer as a kid might feel like long afternoons that stretch into late nights, filled with neighborhood adventures and this feeling that this wonderful day might never end. But for some Detroiters, those sun-drenched and joyful memories were also sometimes clouded by racism. In a new anthology, Rochelle Williams uses poetry and essays to bring us an exploration of Black joy in the urban outdoors. April Baer chatted with Williams, and here's their conversation.
4: Rochelle, you're a U.S. Navy veteran. Can you maybe tell us how, where you had some early curiosity about being on the water, how you discovered this about yourself, that was a happy place for you?
5: So the United States Navy, in my mind, was, I felt like it was going to be my adult Pablo.
4: Pablo. Okay.
5: It did not. But when I was around 21 or 22, I had rekindled with a gentleman that I went to middle school with. And he turned out to be a stalker. And so I ended up joining the United States Navy to get away.
4: Yikes. For the uninitiated, Pablo Island was this place on the Canadian side of the river that you could get to from Detroit on the famous Pablo boats, which were these big, big ferry boats. Can you describe what the scene was like for you and your family when you'd step on board?
5: So it was a whole experience. So when you first stepped on, you had to make sure you got your wooden folding chair. There was three rows and no one told you where to put your chair. So you would always line your chair for a child wherever, the parent told you can line it up at. And it was three rows. So there was three rows of seats. It was one seat that would be closest to the rail, one seat that was in the middle, and one seat that was closest to the dance floor. And everybody just followed line and lined their seats up accordingly so you could make the three rows. And then there were three floors to Pablo. There was a real beautiful staircase, put you in the mind of the Titanic, even though it was just the Pablo boat. And then... The third deck was always reserved for like weddings or family reunions or parties, or you could just, reserve it for whatever your event was. There was two staircases, and they always sold like souvenirs where you could get like a Pablo hat and have your name engraved. You could get keychains. They sold food, like hot dogs, cotton candy, popcorn, Fago Pops.
4: Wow.
5: It was beautiful.
4: There was this time in your life when you were a child, when you were on the water with the Pablo boats. And that's the main focus of your essay for Black Summers. Can you maybe tell us about how old you were when you remember your family's trips to Bablo Island?
5: I started going to Bablo when I was around 4. So that would have been in 1984. And I went all the way up until it closed. And it was either 90 or 91. I went every summer.
4: Yeah. There's a pretty long history with the Bablo boats as a place where Black Detroiters in the early days were not welcome. And the court case that made the Bablo boats available to all Detroiters, all Michiganders, anybody who chose to take the ride is a point of record. Can I just ask that you as a small child, you know, kids don't know about that stuff, but did you feel welcome on the Bablo boats?
5: As a young child, yes, I did. And that's where it goes back to Miss Sarah E. Ray, because she was the one who started that lawsuit because she was discriminated against about riding the boat. And so it brings a lot of emotions because for a, you know, African-American Detroiter that grew up at Bablo, just to think that we would not have had that opportunity if it wasn't for her is always so appreciated that she took that fight and her bravery to make sure that we could experience that island like everyone else.
4: What kinds of things would happen on that boat journey between the city and the island?
5: Oh, you'll probably meet one of your bestest friends, parents, connected. You'll probably never see these people again until the next summer when you're back on Bablo. But it was just a family environment. Like there was no color. There was, and so they also had a DJ that played music on each floor. And so a really good memory is Stevie Wonder, My Eyes Don't Cry. The DJ always played that song going to Bablo Island and coming back, and everybody danced. It didn't matter what color you were. If you knew that hustle, you were on that floor dancing.
4: You discuss in your essay a little bit about the fact that your family did not have a super long list of summer activities. You know, there were not big camping trips or other kinds of vacations because your folks worked and they worked really hard, but that your parents always found a way to make sure that the family went to Bablo Island. What was special to you about that time with your mom?
5: By my parents working a lot, I didn't get to spend a lot of time with them. So I knew that once there was a Bablo fire posted anywhere, if it could have been at church, if it would have been at home, it could have been in a grocery store. I knew that if I gave that to my mom, that she was going to set aside that time to be with me. So outside of everything else that went on at Bablo, the ride, the park, that was my time to be with my mom.
4: That sounds so sweet.
5: Yeah.
4: Do you remember very much about what you guys actually did once you got to Bablo Island?
5: Oh, yeah. It was so Bablo Island was kind of like, and we don't have that anymore. Well, here in the city was the Michigan State Fair that would be on Woodward and 8 Mile. So it was like a big fair. It had, to me as a child, they looked so big, but they had roller coasters, they had like the carnival rides, they had everything that you would get like at an amusement park. So it was just, they even had like an aquarium that you could go through and see like all the reptiles. It was like a big zoo, state fair, amusement park in one.
4: Honestly, the first time somebody described it to me, I was like, no, that can't be. It's impossible. How could all that stuff be in the same place?
5: Yes. And so it was just a day because we never, like the boats were also, there were like three rides. So just say one in the morning, one in the afternoon, and one at night. And so you could also come back, you know, in the afternoon or at night. And we closed Bablo down every summer. We went and we stayed into the latest boat. We never left in the middle of the day. So that was another thing. I got my mom for the entire day.
4: when the Bablo boats stopped their going back and forth in the 1980s, and Bablo Island, you know, pretty much ended as a summer destination, what did that bring up for you? You were still a kid at that point.
5: That brought up a lot of hurt. I cried probably the whole summer. Because again, when I talk about their staircase, there was a memory of a bride that her and her bridesmaids was taking pictures. So I just knew that I was going to get married on the Bablo boat. So now, what am I supposed to do? Where am I supposed to get married? When am I supposed to spend time with my mom? It was devastating. Like, and even when I bring that memory up, it's still so devastating to me because that was our time to be together. So it was, and it was, I felt like no one cared. Like the city didn't care about us. And I know it was, you know, a lot bigger, but I felt like they didn't care about us. Whoever did this was like betrayal. I was devastated.
4: Yeah. You say that your journey to going into the Navy was in no small part due to these incredibly positive feelings that you had about being on the water on the Bablo boats. I guess I gathered from what you wrote that it didn't quite work out like that for you in the Navy, that it was not actually the combination dance party and summer fair that you'd hoped it would be.
5: No, it was not. I did learn how to drive a Navy ship, and they didn't know that in my mind, I thought that I was driving the Bablo boat because I would always get in trouble for calling the Navy vessel a boat, and I would always compare it. I'm like, well, the only boat that I know that floats is the Bablo boat. but it was a lot of harassment. I had a chief that was harassing me, so... You know, just so my first ship that I went to, it was a DDG, a destroyer. So it was smaller. I was able to go out. I was able to look at the water. It was so peaceful. And it was my adult Bablo. And then I took orders to go to school, and I went to a aircraft carrier. There's no outside. You don't get to go outside. You don't get to see the water. And then I had this chief that was harassing me. So I end up getting out of the Navy. I have an honorable discharge.
4: Rochelle, these days, when you start to get that itch in the summertime and you want to be on the water or near the water, do you have a way now that you can scratch it?
5: Yes, I have a few ways. So I love going to Belle Isle because that's the closest. In the Bablo boat is, you can see the Bablo boat from the island, the cage of it. And then there is the princess boat now. So I found out about the princess boat maybe around 2013. And so we try to go on that as much as possible. I love that boat. They have the Motown Review. But to me, everything that floats on the Detroit River or any water, just I'm connecting it to the Bablo boat.
4: Those commercial cruises, I mean, I think that's brought a lot of memories back for a lot of people.
5: Yes, yes.
4: Rochelle Wilson will be on stage this Friday as Twisted Storytellers devotes stage time to Black Summers. Rochelle, thank you so much for talking to us and sharing some of those memories with us. We really appreciate it.
5: Thank you so much for having me. I'm really honored.
6: If you haven't heard of pétanque, it's a tossing game best known in France, the place where it was born. It shares some DNA with bocce ball, and it does have players in the U.S. That includes in Kalamazoo, where a group of older adults play weekly. WMUK's Savilla Mann has more.
7: Good morning.
8: The surface sure has changed, Dan.
7: Hey, do you see what I see?
8: What do you see?
7: This is going to be an unforgiving terrain.
8: Yeah, it's going to be rough.
9: Stan Sackett and Martha Beverly are the co-organizers of the local pétanque group. Yeah. Martha's pulled up to the gravel road on Kalamazoo Valley Community College's Texas Township campus, where they play, to unload equipment. Stan is trying to rake the bigger rocks out of the terrain ahead of the first game of the season.
10: There's so many big stones. It's going to be a really exciting game.
9: Stan and Martha met through the Osher Lifelong Learning Institute, or OLLI. The local chapter offers classes and activities for adults 50 and up, including the pétanque group.
11: This was the first sport that Martha ever did.
12: Since I was a teenager, and everybody was at my house playing croquet and badminton.
9: Stan says pétanque is a game of finesse rather than strength. It's related to the Italian game of bocce, but
11: bocce is more of a bowling type of a game where you roll it across a really finely smooth terrain, as opposed to whatever it is you play on it.
9: And while bocce is more of a bowling game,
11: this is more of a tossing game. So you're trying to get some loft so that when it lands, it kind of has a limited amount of roll. But that all depends on the terrain.
9: The balls, or boules, are metal and hollow, about the size of a baseball. Their weight varies. It's typically more than a pound, but less than two.
11: We've played with people that played a lot of golf, and they're really good at reading the terrain.
12: So get started.
11: Let's. Okay.
9: I planned to be a journalistic fly on the wall during the game, but I soon find myself assigned to Stan's team. Martha leads the other one, and Stan throws the first boule.
11: Hey! Now that's hard to beat. So now I have a target.
9: So the boule landed right by the target.
11: Oh.
9: It's very close to it.
11: Yeah, less than an inch or, you know.
9: And that's good, right?
11: Oh, very much.
9: As the game goes on, the rocks inspire strategies.
12: All right, and one more.
11: See how I went high? And its roll was not that, but that allowed me to throw it beyond those pieces of big gravel that are in the way.
9: Sometimes figuring out whose boules are closest to the target involves the measuring tape.
11: Yep, less than 19, and this one is less than 20. So.
12: Right.
9: There are six of us playing, including regulars Anne and Shirley, and my fellow newbie, Nikki. My throws are a mixed bag, but Nikki does well, though she's modest about it.
12: Nikki, that's a beautiful throw.
13: First throw.
12: Thank you.
13: You're sure this is the first time you played this?
12: Yes.
13: We have
14: a dog. I think most of my shots prove it. It's like just that. The occasional luck.
9: Martha notes that when the boules fall a certain way, Stan turns into a shooter.
12: That means he's aggressive and

0: He's not a pointer, he's a shooter now.
1: Martha is even doing some birding on the side.
2: Doves, song sparrows, and red-winged blackbirds.
3: Got a whole list of birds there that your app is hearing.
1: The game is close for a while, but Stan's team prevails and even gets a few extra points at the end.
4: Oh, we got four.
5: Five.
4: We got 5 points.
1: Nikki says she hadn't been sure what to expect.
6: I didn't know what the game was except that it basically looked like it's a form of bocce. And I never played bocce, but I grew up in New York City and in the parks, some of the old Italian guys would be playing bocce. So, you know, it just looked like a variation of that.
1: Shirley, who's been playing for a few years, says they play into the fall when the boules start to get too cold.
7: You put them in your hands to warm them up and your hands get cold.
1: She and Anne, also a regular, agree that this was a small turnout.
7: We usually have a bigger crowd.
8: Yeah, we got room for more.
1: And Stan has hopes for getting the terrain back in shape. He makes a few more passes with the rake as Martha packs up. I'm Sevilla Mann.
9: We need to take a quick break. When we return, a look at the experience of Black Americans who were born before slavery officially ended in the U.S.
10: And what they ended up doing is extracting from that data set all of the data about Black Americans in the 1900 census who would have been born in 1865 or before.
9: That's coming up. You're with Stateside.
11: What's on your mind these days? We do love hearing from you, especially if there's a story or question we might be able to tackle. Anything specific to elections that you're curious about? What's the Michigan road trip you're most looking forward to taking this year? You can drop an email. The address is stateside@michiganpublic.org. Or maybe you'd rather leave a message on social media for us. 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

0: You are listening to Interlochen Public Radio. I'm Maxwell Howard. Thank you so much for tuning in today. You're going to want to stick around. We've got just about 20 more minutes of Stateside coming up. And then after that, we've got 2 hours of All Things Considered. You're not going to want to miss it.
1: This is Stateside. I'm Laura Weber Davis, in for April Baer. Last year, a team of researchers published a data set of over 2 million Black Americans who were born before emancipation. It's all publicly available on a site called enslaved.org. The project was a collaboration between Michigan State University, Family Search International, BYU, and a few other organizations. Walter Hawthorne is the director of enslaved.org. He's also a professor of African and digital history at MSU and the editor of the Journal of Slavery and Data Preservation. He spoke with host April Baer last year. Here's their conversation.
2: Walter Hawthorne, welcome to Stateside. It's good to have you.
3: Thanks, April. Nice to be here.
2: The team pulled together data for about 2 million people who were listed in the U.S. Census records for 1900 who were either free people or previously enslaved Black Americans who were born before emancipation. Can you say a little bit more about the process of getting this data together and, you know, maybe some of the challenges you

0: we're facing?
1: Yeah, so what we do at enslaved.org is we publish data sets with information about named enslaved individuals. And the way we get those data sets is we here at Michigan State University, our team puts some of those together. We frequently have graduate students and undergraduate students who are involved in those projects, which is very rewarding. And in addition to that, we have a journal, the Journal of Slavery and Data Preservation, and that's sort of the intake for our project. Scholars, directors of museums, directors of archives, directors of historical sites can put together data sets based upon primary source information that they have and submit those to us through the journal. What ended up happening in this case, we have a long-standing relationship with Family Search. Family Search, of course, is the largest genealogical service in the world. What Family Search does is they have a tremendous team group of volunteers that data set information based upon census records or baptismal records, death records, you name it. But they put all that stuff together into data sets, and then anybody who uses their site can enter a name and find individuals. To make a long story short, what they did with the 1900 census is their team of volunteers ended up extracting data from 1900 census names, where people were born, where people lived at the time of the census. And they put the entire 1900 census together into a searchable data set. They then contacted us, interested in a partnership, because they wanted to publish some of their information about Black Americans at the time. And what they ended up doing is extracting from that data set all of the data about Black Americans in the 1900 census who would have been born in 1865 or before. And of course, 1865 is the year of emancipation in the United States. So in other words, if somebody were 35 years or older in 1900 and they were a Black American, chances are, it's not a guarantee with any individual, but chances are that person had been enslaved in the period of 1865 or before. They then submitted that data set to us along with a descriptive article, and we have now published that information, which is available free to anybody who has a computer and internet connection.
0: Can you give us an example of how data points and biostatistics from the database make up a story of someone's life?
1: So, slightly technical terms, we use something called linked open data. It's an approach to data that allows us to search across data sets. And essentially what we do in data sets is identify individuals by name. And then to those names, we attach a unique identifier. So if a Sam pops up in 1800 and then another Sam pops up in 1830, what our platform will do is to begin to make that connection. Now, if you have a last name, that makes this even easier. Frequently, you don't have last names, but there's a Sam in one data set who was born to a particular enslaver in 1830. And then we have, so we have a birth, 1830, named Sam, an enslaver. Then we have another data set that somebody else submits of runaway records. And within that record, we have somebody else named Sam, who is in 1830, 30 years old, identified as 30 years old. Well, we now have two points that we connect. We have a Sam who was born in 1800, who is, you know, zero at the time. He's an infant. And then 30 years later, we have another Sam who is 30 years old. Now, what we can then do is to begin to put together some more identifying information. Do they have the same enslaver? Is this the same city? What are the chances that this is the same Sam? So it is that process of putting together information from various data sets and then looking for the probability that these are the same people that allow us to make these links. We would then assign the same unique identifier to both of those individuals in the same data set. So what we then do is string together all of that information. About many people, we might just have one data point, but about other people, we might have multiple data points, a birth, a marriage, a runaway, a death, a sale, so on and so on at various moments in time. So one example of somebody who I found, or a couple of people I found particularly intriguing, Dudley and Eve McGuire, were enslaved people of Madison, former President Madison in Virginia. He fell on hard times at one point in his life and needed to, he decided to sell off some of the enslaved people, the people who he enslaved. And he sold some of those people, Dudley, Eve, McGuire, and some of their family. He sold them south to a plantation in Florida. Now, what we ended up getting at enslaved.org is we ended up getting records from Virginia, from the historical association that runs one of the former plantations that he owned. We ended up getting a data set from them. And then we ended up getting another data set from Casablanca Plantation in Florida. That is the place where these Dudley, Eve McGuire, and their children were sold. So what we were able to do within our system then was to make that connection. We've got Dudley and Eve McGuire and all their children named here. We now got this Casablanca data set that also happens to have a Dudley and Eve McGuire and the same children here. So that then strings this together, makes that connection, and we can then tell the life history of Dudley and Eve McGuire, people previously forgotten to history, tell what their lives were like in Virginia, and then with other supporting information, what their lives were like in Florida. So it is really this that brings to light the lives of people who have, again, previously been forgotten to history. And it does so in a way that one historian sitting in an archive looking at paper documents could probably not do. It would be very difficult to make those connections over and over and over again unless you're relying on a machine, on a computer, to search over some of these digitized data sets.
0: Are there ways that you have seen either scholars or family members follow the story back once they had this information? Additional things that they were able to figure out because they had the initial data about people's lives?
1: Yeah, we get emails all the time from scholars and also from people who are interested in genealogy who are incredibly grateful for our website because it has allowed them to do family history. Now, Black Americans face a challenge in tracing their own family history that others don't, and that is something we call the 1870 wall. And what I mean by the 1870 wall is this. In 1870, everybody in a census was listed by name in the U.S. Census. If we jump back to 1860, 1850, 1840, 1830, all of the years before, enslaved people were not listed by name in the census. So if you are a Black American trying to do your history, you can trace through census materials back to 1870, but then using the census and the census alone, it becomes incredibly difficult because you're not going to have the names of people that you can use to make connections. Now, one thing we do at enslaved.org is, in addition to this data set that we just published with Family Search, we publish a great range of other data sets. Those data sets have information that is drawn from historical materials other than census data. Sometimes we use census data, sometimes other data. So, for example, somebody might create a data set from, say, runaway records that name within that record enslaved people or an enslaved person by name. From baptismal records, particularly if it's a Catholic region, from death records, from court records, from prison records, from military records if enslaved people served in the military. And in all these sorts of records, you do actually see names recorded. So one thing we're doing is our team and scholars who submit materials to us, they are extracting information from this great range of primary sources, none of which you can OCR. You can't use machines to read most of the handwriting. They're extracting information from those records, putting it into data sets. We're publishing those data sets, at which point they become machine readable. So scholars can then use that information for their own analyses, and members of the general public can make use of it for genealogical research or for other research that they might want to undertake.
0: If you're just joining us, my guest is Walter Hawthorne, professor at Michigan State and also editor of the Journal of Slavery and Data Preservation. He's talking to us about the databases that are encompassed in the website enslaved.org, which has recently been expanded. So there are these 500,000 people who were part of the 1900 census. And then the additional resources that have been uploaded at enslaved.org that may cover a whole bunch of different people who, for one reason or another, might not have been represented in the census. How expansive is this? Do you have any sense of, you know, what percentage of Black Americans today might have someone that they're related to in the data set?
1: That's a great question. So we started this particular project with funding from the Mellon Foundation and the National Endowment for the Humanities in 2020. So we're 5 years old. And there are, you can imagine, an incredible number of historical sources out there, many of which are not cataloged particularly well, most of which have not been, data hasn't been extracted from them. So this is a huge undertaking. It takes a long time to read these things, to put the information into, you know, at first Excel spreadsheets or something like that, and then upload the information to our platform. So it's a huge undertaking. However, to date, this particular project with partnership with Family Search and scholars at Brigham Young University and elsewhere, where they have put together a data set of 2 million individuals in 1900 who were probably enslaved in 1865 and before. And we add that to what we have already on the platform, which is information about 1 million enslaved individuals. And to date, then, what we have put together is a platform that has information about 3 million approximately named enslaved individuals. So there's a wealth of information on our platform that Black Americans interested in genealogy could take advantage of. Now, whether or not any one individual will find somebody in that data set, you know, that's possible. I think it's likely in the 1900 census, particularly if you already have traced your lineage back to, say, 1920, 1910, you can then make that jump to 1900 by doing some word searches, focusing on particular states or particular cities where you know someone.
0: So if someone is pulling up the site for the first time, trying to find out information about family lineage, do you have suggestions for how to begin, the kind of baseline info that one can start with?
1: Yeah, well, there are two things you could do. One would be to go to the Journal of Slavery and Data Preservation, which is jsdp.org, the Journal of Slavery and Data Preservation, and find this particular article. And from that article, you could download the entire data set that they put together. We actually had to break the data set into some pieces because it's so big.
0: Huge, right.
1: but you could download the information yourself, and then you would have in a CSV file or an Excel on your personal computer, you would have all that information, and you could then run searches of that information on your own laptop or your own desktop computer. The other thing you could do is to go to enslaved.org, www.enslaved.org, and that pulls up then a landing page. And quite easily on the landing page, the first thing that you'll see is a box into which a rectangle into which you can enter a name or a place or a date, whatever you happen to have. So if you know of an individual by name, you've done a little bit of family history, you think you have a name of somebody, you could enter that name, and any record that we have extracted data from that name appears in will, information from that record would pop up. The record itself won't pop up, but information about that record will pop up. So it is a platform where you can do searches about individuals, or where on our platform you can aggregate data, say about Richmond, Virginia, or Savannah, Georgia, or New Orleans. You can aggregate data and then download that data and run analysis on your own computer. So it is, again, a project that allows you to do histories of individuals and begin to write biographies and do family histories that center on individuals or do studies of larger populations.
0: Is it common in your experience for people to come away from an initial search with more questions than they started out with?
1: That's a great question. I think absolutely that is true. I mean, that's my own experience as a historian. I begin to dive into data, be it in an archive with, you know, dusty old pieces of paper, or, you know, looking at data sets here in my office at Michigan State University. You begin to make these connections and you quite naturally want more information. You want to know more about the lives of Dudley and Eve McGuire. You want to know more about what it was like for them when they were younger in Virginia. We know that they were put on a ship and taken to Florida. What was it like on that ship for them? You know, what was it like when they arrived, having been torn away from this community of enslaved people in Virginia that they had grown up with, that they knew well, that they were a part of this community of enslaved individuals? What was it like then to be sold to Florida and step into a situation where you didn't know anybody? Where everybody was a stranger, and you begin once again as an enslaved person. And this is part of the history of slavery. It's the breaking of these community bonds and then the reestablishing of them when you are sold somewhere and reestablished somewhere. But what was that process like of becoming part of a new community in Florida with a new enslaver who had new expectations? You know, what did Dudley and Eve think their children's lives would be like? To what extent could they take care of their children and think about their children's futures? I mean, there all these questions begin to come into your mind, which, you know, for me as a historian, I begin to dig deeper to try to find other sorts of information besides what we have available in our data sets, more information that will reveal more about the lives of these folks. And that's, you know, that's one of my hopes for people who use our data sets. They'll begin to link together some of this fragmentary information, and that will make them want to know more, dig deeper into history.
0: Walter Hawthorne has been my guest. He is a professor of African and digital history at Michigan State University. He's the director of enslaved.org and editor of the Journal of Slavery and Data Preservation. Walter, thank you so much for your time. We appreciate this very much.
1: Thank you, April.

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5: For Tuesday, June 16th, this is All Things Considered from NPR News.
4: I'm Elsa Chang.
5: And I'm Adrian Florido. This hour, new research for adults living with prediabetes.
4: Lifestyle interventions that can help reduce the risk of other health problems.
6: A modest amount of exercise and dietary changes done consistently can lead to these kinds of benefits.
5: Also, in some high school mountain bike competitions, varsity girls race shorter distances than boys do.
4: But one 16-year-old athlete in Utah is trying to change that.
7: Really, they're kind of going against what they say because they're showing that we can't do the same as boys.
5: Those stories after the news.
8: Live from NPR News in Washington, I'm Libby Casey. President Trump is continuing to discuss the Iran preliminary agreement and other pressing issues with G7 leaders in eastern France. NPR's Franco Ordonez reports Trump had some strong words for the Israeli prime minister.
9: President Trump says the next phase of negotiations should be easier than the first round that led to the signing of the Memorandum of Understanding. But Trump also said the Israeli Prime Minister, Benjamin Netanyahu, needs to dial down the aggression in Lebanon.
10: I've had a great relationship with Bibi, but now Bibi has to be more responsible with respect to Lebanon.
9: Tension has been high between Trump and Netanyahu over Israel's aggression toward the Iran-backed militant group. Trump has complained that the strikes are hurting the efforts to strike a peace deal with Iran. Trump said if Israel can't do the job, then Syria should take over the fight against Hezbollah. Franco Ordonez, NPR News, Evian, France.
8: Vice President J.D. Vance went on ABC talk show The View today to promote his new book. The show's six hosts peppered him with tough questions about the administration's policies, as well as about how his faith squares with those policies. Vance was interviewed for most of the hour-long show. NPR's Danielle Kurtzleben has more.
11: Host Ana Navarro asked Vance about Trump's recent comment that he, quote, loves the inflation.
12: What he said, Anna, what he said is that he loves the fact that the inflation is going to come down when this war is over. That's what he said.
13: That's not what he said.
11: The hosts were broadly critical of the administration and also asked Vance about the Epstein files and the Trump administration's deportation tactics. Vance's new book is called Communion, Finding My Way Back to Faith, and is about his conversion as an adult to Catholicism. While many politicians write books as preludes to presidential runs, Vance has not yet declared his 2028 intentions. Danielle Kurtzleben, NPR News.
8: The slump in the housing market continues. NPR's Scott Horsley reports on the latest home construction numbers from the Commerce Department.
14: Home builders broke ground on almost 16% fewer homes in May than they did the month before. Most of that slowdown was in apartment construction. The drop in single-family starts was less than 2%. Building permits, which are seen as a guide to future construction, were down less than 1%. A survey by the National Association of Home Builders shows builders' confidence remains weak. Rising mortgage rates are not helping with the housing slump. Scott Horsley, NPR News, Washington.
8: The Trump administration is moving two of the major responsibilities out of the Education Department as part of its plan to dismantle it. The work of safeguarding civil rights will go to the Department of Justice, and the office that supervises programs for students with disabilities will go to the Department of Health and Human Services. Disability rights advocates had fought that move, warning that it could mean less federal oversight of states and fewer students receiving services. 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
15: Live from IPR News in Interlaken, I'm Vivian Law. U.S. Energy Secretary Chris Wright says data center developers have to rebuild trust with local communities. Wright was speaking at an event with Congressman Tom Barrett near the Lansing Board of Water and Light's REO Town Depot. Earlier this year, a proposal for a data center in Lansing fell through after facing pushback from community members. Barrett says distrust of governments, utilities, and data center developers alike is on the rise. That's why Wright says developers must make the case for hosting a data center to the communities where projects are proposed.
16: You need to bring local communities involved in all development. Then they look at it with an open, fresh eyes. And I think if we follow that with data centers, I think you will see, as I have seen around the country, enormous welcoming arms for, oh my God, we're going to get that investment in our community. It's fantastic. But you can't impose it on people and never should.
15: Wright says he is, quote, a huge fan of AI data centers. Wright claims they could help cure diseases and lower electricity prices. Detroit area lawmakers, teachers unions, and school administrators want House Speaker Matt Hall to get a budget done on time. State law says the budget needs to be submitted by July 1st so schools know their operating budget at the start of the fiscal year. House Republicans dragged that process well into the fall last year. Speaking at a news conference yesterday, State Representative Helena Scott said Speaker Hall needs to work with Democrats to get the budget done in the next 2 weeks.
17: Families have to live with deadlines. Local governments have deadlines. Schools have deadlines. Businesses have deadlines. And the state government should meet the deadlines too.
15: Scott called the potential of another budget fight unacceptable. Voters in Grand Traverse County might decide the future of funding for local trails. The Ticker reports that county commissioners are considering putting a millage on the fall ballot. If it goes on the ballot and is approved, it would last 10 years and bring in more than $2.5 million in dedicated trail funding. A discussion is planned for tomorrow's meeting of the Grand Traverse County Commission, but they're not expected to take action until mid-July. I'm Vivian Law. 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
18: It's All Things Considered from NPR News. I'm Adrian Florido in Washington.
4: And I'm Elsa Chang in Culver City, California. Anthropic's newest AI models have been suspended by the federal government over national security concerns. This happened on Friday evening, and officials from the tech company and the Trump administration are still debating a solution. It's just another example of conflict between the Trump administration and Anthropic, a company that has advocated for more guardrails around the technology. NPR White House correspondent Deepa Shivaram is here with more. Hi, Deepa.
19: Hello.
4: Hello. Okay, so the government issued this suspension of the new models from Anthropic on Friday. What's happened since then?
19: Yeah, so those Anthropic models are Fable 5 and Mythos 5, and they were suspended because of national security concerns. The threat was that the models could be jailbroken. In other words, the security mechanisms built into the AI models could be undone. Now, the suspension from the government was for any foreign users, so anyone not a U.S. citizen. And that even included some Anthropic employees. But in order to comply with the directive, Anthropic said they had to shut down their models for everyone. So since that's happened, there's been, as you can imagine, a lot of confusion and disruption, and definitely still questions about the mechanisms and the legal authority the administration has to suspend this technology. The White House on their end has been mostly quiet about the decision, but they did say that officials from the Commerce Department met with Anthropic in Washington yesterday. Anthropic said in a statement that, quote, both parties are working quickly to get this resolved.
4: Wait, so shutting down access so abruptly like that, like how does that affect the Trump administration's goals for AI? Because, I mean, they've historically been more interested in innovation rather than regulations around safety, right?
19: Yeah, I mean, there's still a lot unfolding here when it comes to what those specific national security concerns were, who they involve. But in terms of immediate impact, there's some big concerns here about what kind of precedent this sets. Elsa, I spoke with Ifeoma Ajinwa. She's a law professor who focuses on AI ethics at Emory University. And she said this suspension could have what she calls a chilling effect on the U.S.'s lead on AI around the world, because it may not be a reliable place for AI businesses or startups.
20: If a company feels like it's not going to be able to globally expand and that the U.S. is an unwelcoming business home, then, you know, that company is going to go elsewhere.
19: And this is kind of part of this recent trend almost from the Trump administration of how they're sort of undercutting themselves on AI. Trump's goal with AI has been to win the global AI race, to beat China, to innovate. But many of his decisions, whether it's, you know, cutting science research funding or limiting foreign student visas or this suspension, a lot of experts say it counteracts some of those goals. And it also throws into question what kind of relationship the U.S. wants with its allies when it comes to sharing the benefits of AI, right? This is a hugely impactful technology. It's changing our lives every day. So what happens when there are limits on how much it's shared and who we share it with?
21: Yeah. Well, speaking of allies, Trump is at the G7 now in France. Has this issue come up in meetings over there? Like, what are other world leaders saying about all this?
19: Yeah, there's definitely a lot of global leaders who are very tapped in, very much paying attention. Canada's Prime Minister Mark Carney said that this was a warning for what over-reliance on certain models can look like. I think looking forward, the EU is something to watch. They've been pretty strict on their AI laws, which the U.S. has been critical of, but maybe they won't want to rely on U.S. technology as much anymore and change some of those regulations. So that's something to look out for.
21: That is NPR's Deepa Shivaram. Thank you so much, Deepa.
19: Thank you.
18: Now we have new developments in the Trump administration's efforts to dismantle the U.S. Department of Education. Two of the department's key responsibilities are largely moving to other federal agencies. Those responsibilities include supervising programs for students with disabilities and safeguarding students' civil rights. NPR's Janaki Mehta covers students with disabilities, and she joins us now to talk through the changes. Hi, Janaki.
22: Hi, Adrian.
18: Let's start with this supervision of those programs for students with disabilities. What role has the Education Department historically played?
22: Yeah, so a big role the Ed Department plays is making sure students with disabilities get the quality public education they're guaranteed by federal law. The department has a whole team that makes sure states follow that law at the Office of Special Education and Rehabilitative Services, or OSERS. That office also has programs that helps adults with disabilities transition to life after school, things like job training and independent living skills. And today, the Trump administration announced it's shifting much of OSERS' work to the Department of Health and Human Services, or HHS. According to a statement, the department said their goal was to, quote, reduce bureaucratic barriers and, quote, support states and schools as they work to improve outcomes for individuals with disabilities. But people in the disability community tell me they have big concerns.
18: What are some of those concerns?
22: So one big worry I've been hearing is that moving special ed to HHS would mean students' disabilities, they might be seen as a medical issue rather than the focus being on them getting an equitable education. And I should say there are still lots of questions about the nuts and bolts of what this move is actually going to look like. But I chatted today with a few former Ed Department employees, including someone who worked at OSERS until last year, and they didn't want to be identified because they fear professional repercussions for talking about this. But this former employee told me they're really worried that schools will go unchecked and that there won't be anyone holding them accountable when it comes to serving students with disabilities.
18: Janaki, we also mentioned changes to the part of the agency that has traditionally worked on student civil rights issues. Let's talk about that change and what it could mean for families.
22: Yeah, that is also, you know, tied to students with disabilities. So much of the work of the Office for Civil Rights, or OCR, is now going to the Department of Justice. OCR's staff and attorney work on protecting K-12 and college students from discrimination based on things like disability, gender, race. And for most families, OCR is really the last place they can turn when they feel their student civil rights are being violated at school. I should say the overwhelming share of discrimination complaints at OCR come from students with disabilities. Secretary of Education Linda McMahon said today in a statement that this change would, quote, ensure stronger, more coordinated civil rights enforcement. But my colleague Corey Turner spoke with Catherine Lehman today. She led OCR under Biden and Obama and said she thinks this move is a terrible idea. She says OCR staff are specifically skilled at working on civil rights enforcement at schools and that the DOJ isn't equipped to do that.
18: Janaki, we should remind listeners that this is another step in a bigger project of the Trump administration's to dismantle the Education Department altogether, right? Give us some of the context here.
22: Yeah, that's right. So last year, the administration cut half the staff at the Ed Department. It also moved the work of offices dedicated to elementary and secondary education, post-secondary education, and Indian education to other federal agencies. And then earlier this year, Ed announced it was moving parts of the federal student loan system to the Treasury Department. I should say there are still questions around how legal some of these moves are, given that Congress intentionally placed some of these offices within the Ed Department. So we'll have to wait and see how this plays out.
18: I've been speaking with NPR education correspondent Janaki Mecca. Janaki, thanks so much.
22: Thanks, Adrian.
0: For a long time in endurance sports, women and girls have not been allowed to compete at the same distances as men. They have run or cycled shorter courses, but that is changing as female athletes, including high school girls in Utah, lobby for equality. Ciara Hewlett from KUER reports.
1: 16-year-old Mae Miller zooms by with her friends on a blue mountain bike she named Cinderella Sparkle Princess. It has a sticker by the handlebars that says, "Shut up, legs."
2: Because when you're racing and you look down and your legs hurt, then you just see that and you're like, okay, they don't hurt anymore. Pain is just a mindset.
1: Now she wants to push her legs even harder. The league that high school mountain bikers race in Utah often has varsity girls racing 3 laps and boys 4. Miller started a petition to change that and equalize distances. When she posted it on a social fitness app, she got flamed in the comments.
2: Boys, they would be like, well, you shouldn't because then you'll get hurt or you won't have a social life anymore. And I'm like, what? What? If we want to work that hard, we will work that hard.
1: What stands in her way is the policy of NICA, the National Interscholastic Cycling Association, which sanctions races in Utah and 30 other states. Association President Amanda Carey, a former professional mountain bike racer, says it's largely about safety.
23: We don't want riders passing, and it's a rule of ours to prevent that from happening on course at those speeds.
1: To prevent passing, the association looks at past events and figures out how many laps most racers can finish in 90 minutes. Varsity boys, usually faster, can often do 4 laps in Utah compared to 3 for most girls. So NICA sets fewer laps for girls, so not as many riders have to be pulled off the course if they're not on track to finish in 90 minutes.
23: It's not only not a good feeling, it doesn't really meet any of our goals as a youth development organization for folks to have that positive sporting experience.
1: But Mae Miller, with the Cinderella Sparkle Princess bike, pushed back with data.
2: They talk a lot about equity, but really they're kind of going against what they say because they're showing that we can't do the same as boys.
1: Amanda Carey.
23: Her leadership, it forced us, and we did, to really go through the current courses we have.
1: NICA went through recent race results with more scrutiny and found one Utah course that meets their criteria to equalize laps. Carey says varsity girls will now race the same number of laps as boys on that course and maybe on more in the future.
23: May help to see this is that we have to continuously really look at that data from a how could we change this versus we are doing it right.
1: NICA will continuously look because lots more girls are getting into mountain bike racing and finishing times are getting faster. Girls' varsity lap times on that Utah course are 26% faster in the last decade. And the number of girls participating in the Utah League is up 32%.
23: I think that participation is absolutely having an impact, right? Because the more girls that come, the more they get practice, they get exposure, right? They get more competitive fields.
1: Mae Miller is happy things are starting to change, but she still hopes for more meaningful changes down the road. Until then, Miller and her friends are going to keep biking with everything they've got.
24: GRIT Grit! We don't take no shortcuts!
1: For NPR News, I'm Ciara Hewlett in Spanish Fork, Utah.
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5: It's June 16th, and this is your Michigan Minute, where today in 1855, Spartans were saved from the fate of Blue and Mays. The plot of land that was selected to eventually become MSU was selected on this day, and the University of Michigan president, Harry Tappan, was intent on convincing the Michigan legislature to act upon the state constitution, which called for an agricultural college, to be established as part of the University of Michigan, or as an autonomous institution. John C. Holmes, secretary of the Michigan State Agricultural Society, argued that young farmers would not receive the attention they needed in the already established school, and Holmes' argument eventually trumped Tappan's, so that on February 12th of 1855, Governor Kinsley S. Bingham signed legislation establishing the Agricultural College of the State of Michigan, a separate entity. And that is your Michigan Minute.
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18: 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I'm Adrian Florido.
21: And I'm Elsa Chang. There is encouraging news for the roughly 115 million adults in the U.S. with pre-diabetes. Taking small steps to change your everyday habits, like tweaks to your diet and prioritizing movement, can help prevent both type 2 diabetes and multiple chronic diseases, including heart disease. NPR's Allison Aubrey joins us now to talk about new research published this week in the medical journal JAMA. Hi, Allison.
10: Hi, great to be here.
21: Great to have you. Okay, so tell us more about what this new research shows.
10: Sure. This is a fascinating study, Elsa. It's a follow-up to research that began two decades ago. Back then, several thousand participants with prediabetes and those at high risk, they were in their early 50s at the time, started a lifestyle program. They began to exercise about a half hour a day. They made changes to their diets. And this landmark diabetes prevention program showed these changes were actually enough to fend off diabetes more effectively than taking medication.
21: Wow.
10: And now the participants are in their 70s and are still benefiting from these lifestyle changes. In this new study, scientists have documented up to a 43% reduction in the risk of developing two or more serious chronic conditions, such as kidney disease, heart failure, and COPD.
21: Wait, so talk more about like what kinds of changes people made in this study. Like, were these bold changes in diet or exercise or just like tiny little modest tweaks?
10: Yeah. You know, I think when people hear about lifestyle changes, they imagine these extreme shifts.
21: Yeah.
10: But nobody in this study, Elsa, was asked to run a marathon or become a vegan or give up any food entirely. They were counseled to make small, gradual changes. If they were sedentary, they started walking 20 minutes a day. They rode an exercise bike or walked on a treadmill, anything to get that heart rate up for about 150 minutes per week. I spoke to one participant who made simple swaps in his diet. He cut back unsaturated fat. So instead of eating hamburgers multiple times a week, he'd have one. He cut back on sugary drinks and he started walking more when he played golf. He told me he didn't feel like he was depriving himself. And the author of the study, Dr. Marcel Salive of the National Institute on Aging, told me these results are really impressive.
8: I think it's very surprising to people that a modest amount of exercise and dietary changes done consistently and maintained over many years can lead to these kinds of benefits.
10: Even he was surprised also by the extent to which healthier habits can help prevent these diseases.
21: Yeah, this is really assuring. So wait, as you mentioned, the participants in this study are now in their 70s. I'm so curious, like, what has changed about the way these conditions are treated or prevented today compared to the early 2000s when this study began?
10: The big change is the introduction of GLP-1 medications such as Ozempic and Mounjaro, which have been a big game changer. These drugs are effective at helping people lose weight and reduce A1C, but lifestyle is still very important. Lifestyle is a cornerstone to thrive as we age.
21: That is NPR's Allison Aubrey. Thank you so much, Allison.
10: Thank you, Elsa.
18: Puerto Rico is dealing with a severe shortage of running water. So severe that the governor has activated the National Guard to distribute drinking water across the island. The problem's been building for months, caused by ruptures and leaks in Puerto Rico's aging aqueduct system. Workers this week have been scrambling to repair a massive crack in one major pipe that's left tens of thousands of people in and around the capital with no water at all. Here with us now is José Luigi, who lives in San Juan and is dealing with the water shortage himself. Mr. Luigi, thanks for joining us to share your experience.
9: Thanks for having me.
18: How long have you not had any water?
9: I haven't had water for a month and 22 days.
18: You haven't had water for almost 2 months?
9: Mm-hmm.
18: How is that affecting your life?
9: Well, first of all, like, I had to rearrange how I live my daily life, because I have to think about how I'm going to get water, where I'm going to bathe. Luckily, I have, you know, have family and friends that some of them have water, not all of them. And so I can bathe at their house, or I can, like, you know, get water from them. It's also, you know, doing a lot for my mental health. Mm-hmm. Like, I've had a lot of crying spells, and it's really an anxiety, and it's really hard to think about the future when I have to think about the present. I work from home, so, like, I have to figure out how to do my basic needs and, like, what I'm going to do with that. Or should I wait till the end of the day and, like, find
18: to use the bathroom
9: somewhere else? To use the bathroom. Before, I would use my evenings for relaxing, or I also have multiple jobs, so sometimes I would work in the evenings, and now I can't do that. So it's just, like, it's been very disruptive, and it's been really hard to just, like, exist in our daily daily life.
18: And I understand that you live in the Santurce neighborhood, like, in the heart of the capital city, San Juan. Do you have any sense of why you specifically don't have water?
9: They keep telling us, like, oh, it's this thing. And then they fix it. And we don't have, but we still don't have water. And then they tell us it's another thing. And so, like, this has been the case for the past almost 2 months, where they keep saying it's something and that's not the problem. A lot of us think that they know what the problem is, but they don't want to tell us the problem with the water. Even though it's worse now, we've had interrupted service for over a year now. So the problem has persisted for that amount of time. So, like, we know there's, like, a bigger problem happening, but that's not being fixed. Mm.
18: I understand that you are a psychologist.
9: Yeah.
18: Can you talk with me about the mental toll on you, the mental toll on your patients?
9: So I see a lot of my work right now being around how to learn to live with the current situation. With my neighbors, I see a lot of depression. There's a lot of jokes going around where it's like, oh, maybe I'll go to a psych hospital because I'll have water and electricity, which is, you know, really sad to hear, even as a joke. So it's devastating. And as a psychologist, it also feels a little hopeless, because we can help people manage, you know, their sadness or anxiety. But it's really heartbreaking to also have them adapt to this. Like, nobody should have to adapt to these problems.
11: Mm. Puerto Rico's governor said today that repairs to this big crack that they discovered in a big pipe over the weekend, that the repairs have been completed. Are you hopeful that you might get water back soon, that your life might soon return to normal?
9: I generally don't feel hopeful. The problem you just mentioned is pretty recent. And so a lot of people lost water, let's say, a week ago. But our problem has persisted. Like, it's been longer than that. So before this interview, I saw that they reported how they found another area in San Juan where there's a leak. And they said they're not going to repair it, because to repair that, they would have to like stall some of the other repairs that are happening. And so as they fix things, they find other problems. So I don't feel helpful at all.
11: Well, I do hope that you find some relief very soon. I've been speaking with Jose Luigi. He lives in San Juan, Puerto Rico, and has been coping with the island's severe water shortages. Mr. Luigi, thank you so much.
9: Thank you.

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1: On the next Fresh Air, as we approach America's 250th birthday, writer Jesse Wegman tells the forgotten story of James Wilson, a brilliant 18th century lawyer who played a critical role in crafting the Constitution, pushing for a strong federal government, and the direct election of lawmakers. 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
1: Live from IPR News in Interlaken, I'm Vivian Law. The Michigan Bureau of Elections has suspended Antrim County Clerk Victoria Bishop's access to the Qualified Voter File, or QVF. This story was first reported by VoteBeat Michigan on Friday. The Bureau took that unusual action for a multitude of reasons, including Bishop changing some voters' registration status to cancel. The Bureau says that's outside her authority under Michigan law. IPR has uncovered 6 canceled voters in Mancelona Township. It is unknown how many voters may have been canceled countywide. With the August 6th primaries approaching, some voters in Mancelona Township may be wondering if their status has changed. IPR's Austin Rolater accompanied one couple to their local township clerk's office as they sought to confirm their status on the voter rolls.
2: I'm here with Mickey and John Morley. They're residents of Mancelona Township. So we're going to go into the township office. You can ask about your registration. What are you hoping to learn, or what are you hoping to walk away with?
3: I'm just hoping to verify that I'm able to vote absentee and that there has not been any changes or alterations that were not authorized by us.
4: And for me, I just want to make sure that if changes have been made, who made them? We didn't ask for them. And what does this look like? What does it look like not only for us, but other citizens in the county that may not have access to their data or know how to get it?
2: Mickey and John vote in all of the elections, even the small ones. They haven't moved since they relocated to Mancelona Township in 2021, so there should be no reason for their voter status to have changed. And let's be clear here, there shouldn't be any reason that they should have to worry about their registration status in the first place, let alone make a trip into their township office to clarify their status before an election.
4: I guess what brought my attention to it is the reports about Victoria Bishop and my research about Victoria Bishop and the things that have happened. And we just have some general questions about, do we have the ability to vote absentee?
2: We walked into the township office.
5: Morning.
6: Hi,
5: morning.
6: Morning.
5: I'm Mike.
6: I'm Mickey.
5: I'm Mickey.
6: Nice to meet you.
3: Nice to meet you. Mike.
5: John?
3: John?
5: John,
3: yes.
2: They were directed to Deputy Clerk Sean Fleet.
7: Perfect. What can I help you with?
4: So,
7: have a seat.
4: John and I have in the...
2: Mickey's concerns with Victoria Bishop come from a widely reported dispute between the state and the controversial Republican election official. This spring, 1,800 voters in the county received cancellation and challenge notices from Bishop's office. According to the Bureau of Elections, this was beyond her authority. Bishop has also canceled an unknown number of voters from the qualified voter file, also beyond her authority, and she has so far refused to provide the Bureau with a list of those cancellations and why she made them. Those are among the reasons the Bureau of Elections has chosen to remove the Antrim County Clerk's access to the qualified voter file.
7: All right, that one's done. Let me go get you.
2: Sitting in front of his computer, Deputy Clerk Sean Fleet reassured Mickey and John that their status was active.
7: Beautiful. So here we have, you're on the permanent list here.
4: Yep. Okay. So if a change were to be made by anybody in the system, it would register who changes it.
7: Yes, there
4: would
7: be State of Michigan, County Clerk, Township Clerk.
4: All right.
7: Anything else I can do for you today?
4: Nope, that's all. Okay. We appreciate your time and efforts in making sure everything was where it needs to be and that we're all set up for absentee voting in August.
2: Back out in the parking lot, Mickey and John took a moment to reflect on what had happened.
4: For me, it just gives me a sense of relief to know that changes haven't been made, that my vote does count as a U.S. citizen, as a township citizen, as a state citizen.
2: How about you, John?
3: What I appreciated was their willingness to sit down and talk with us and have an honest conversation and allow us access to see our own information that should be protected.
2: The Bureau of Elections says Bishop can regain access to the qualified voter files if she completes 4 required training classes and responds to the Bureau's previous request for information. Victoria Bishop would not take our phone calls or answer emails about her access removal from the QVF. For Interlaken Public Radio, I'm Austin Rolater.
8: It's June 16th, and this is your Michigan Minute, where today in 1855, Spartans were saved from the fate of Blue and Maize. The plot of land that was selected to eventually become MSU was selected on this day. And the University of Michigan president, Harry Tappan, was intent on convincing the Michigan legislature to act upon the state constitution, which called for an agricultural college, to be established as part of the University of Michigan or as an autonomous institution. John C. Holmes, secretary of the Michigan State Agricultural Society, argued that young farmers would not receive the attention they needed in the already established school. And Holmes's argument eventually trumped Tappan's, so that on February 12th of 1855, Governor Kinsley S. Bingham signed legislation establishing the Agricultural College of the State of Michigan, a separate entity. And that is your Michigan Minute.

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1: The next 60 days is really where, like, the money of this deal is either made or not made, right?
2: President Trump is in France meeting with world leaders. At the top of the agenda, getting to a final deal to end the war in Iran.
3: For Tuesday, June 16th, this is All Things Considered from NPR News.
2: I'm Adrian Florido.
3: And I'm Elsa Chang. This hour, we speak with a shipping executive about the challenge of reopening the Strait of Hormuz.
2: And in Albania, people are upset about plans for a new luxury hotel with ties to the Trump family.
4: We're tired of these guys stealing from us, stealing our resources, selling things that are not theirs to sell.
3: Also, rising costs are making it even harder to juggle work and parenting. Parents say they need more support.
5: There's just no way to be two things at once and give 100% at both.
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6: Live from NPR News in Washington, I'm Ryland Barton. Iran's state-run news agency says the tentative deal extending the ceasefire with the U.S. and reopening the Strait of Hormuz also requires Israel to stop attacking Lebanon. Authorities say Israeli attacks have killed hundreds of women, children, and first responders there. NPR's Aya Batraoui has more.
7: Iran's Foreign Minister Abbas Araghchi says the first phase of negotiations centered on ending the war, opening the Strait of Hormuz, and lifting a U.S. naval blockade on Iran. Iran says several ships have already made it to Iranian ports since the deal was announced Monday. Araghchi says the next phase of talks that start this Friday will focus on nuclear issues and lifting U.S. sanctions. But he says the most important aspect of the deal is ending wars on all fronts, including starting Friday in Lebanon. He says Iran would view Israel's continued occupation of southern Lebanon as a violation of the agreement. Israel's prime minister says Israel will remain in a, quote, buffer zone of southern Lebanon for as long as necessary. NPR News, Cairo.
6: The Department of Education is shifting its offices that oversee special education and student civil rights to other federal agencies. NPR's Janaki Mehta reports.
8: The offices overseeing special education as well as rehabilitative services for adults with disabilities are moving to the Department of Health and Human Services. The Education Department's Office for Civil Rights is now going to the Department of Justice. In a letter obtained by NPR, two top officials at the Ed Department say the moves are part of an administration commitment to end what they call micromanagement. These changes are part of the Trump administration's promise to dismantle the Department of Education altogether. Disability advocates are concerned that the rights of students with disabilities will suffer with a move to HHS, where they say disability could be seen through the lens of medical needs rather than students getting a quality public education. Janaki Mehta, NPR News.
6: Oklahoma and Washington, D.C. are holding primary elections today. Alabama and Georgia are holding runoffs. In Georgia, the Republican contest for governor and the U.S. Senate are the most watched, as Georgia Public Broadcasting's Sarah Callis reports.
9: Georgia Lieutenant Governor Burt Jones is hoping a last-minute endorsement from Governor Brian Kemp will give him a boost in the gubernatorial race.
10: We think that this is exactly what's going to put us over the top.
9: President Trump endorsed Jones early in the race. His opponent, billionaire Rick Jackson, says that he is the political outsider.
11: I'm going to go in and I'm going to make a change to this system.
9: Whoever wins that race will face Democrat Keisha Lance Bottoms in the general election. Voters are also choosing between Trump-endorsed Congressman Mike Collins and former football coach Derek Dooley to face Senator John Ossoff in November. For NPR News, I'm Sarah Callis in Atlanta.
6: South Africa is marking 50 years since the Soweto uprising by students, a pivotal moment in the fight against apartheid. On June 16, 1976, over 200 young protesters were killed by police, sparking further demonstrations. It's NPR.
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13: From IPR News in Interlaken, I'm Vivian Law. Governor Gretchen Whitmer is in Paris for a military and security trade show as part of a European business development tour. Capital Bureau Chief Rick Pluta has more.
14: The Eurosatory Conference in Paris is one of the world's largest defense, security, and weapons expositions. Whitmer's attendance coincides with Europe's rapid amp-up in security spending as President Donald Trump has rolled back the U.S. commitment to the NATO alliance and as Russia wages a war in Ukraine. Trump is also in France for the summit of G7 nations. Whitmer hopes Western allies will look to Michigan aerospace and defense manufacturers as potential security contractors. Michigan business leaders and representatives of the Michigan Economic Development Corporation are also along for the trade mission, Whitmer's second to Europe this year. After Paris, the entourage will continue to Belgium and Luxembourg. I'm Rick Pluta.
13: Michigan Secretary of State Jocelyn Benson has picked up another key endorsement in her run for governor. Detroit's new mayor, Mary Sheffield, made the announcement yesterday at an event in the city. Benson, who moved to Detroit to become the dean of Wayne State University's law school in 2005, says she's happy to aid in the city's resurgence.
15: My Michigan roots are right here in Detroit. This is the city where I have chosen to build my life, my career, raise my son, and as we recognize the growth of the city over this last decade, I know that the next 10 years will determine our future even more than the last.
13: Sheffield says Benson shares her goal of changing Detroit's property tax structure, which they believe are hindering new opportunities to build housing in the city. A boat maker in Cadillac that's operated for more than 50 years is shutting down and taking more than 230 jobs with it. The company makes Four Winds boats, among other brands. Its French owner, Groupe Beneteau, says it will stop production in Cadillac and look for a new buyer. The plant is run by U.S. subsidiary Rec Boat Holdings, or RBH. Workers got the news Monday morning and are talking with managers about severance. The company blamed the closure on a weak recreational boating market and economic uncertainty tied to the war in the Middle East. This is IPR.
9: This is All Things Considered from NPR News. I'm Elsa Chang in Culver City, California.
2: And I'm Adrian Florido in Washington. President Trump says the next phase of Iran talks will be easier than the first round of negotiation that led to the preliminary deal.
16: Well, we have a deal that's a fair deal. It's a good deal.
2: Trump says the next phase will focus on more technical details regarding Iran's nuclear capacity and will also ensure the Strait of Hormuz stays open. Observers say the next few days and months will be critical. NPR White House correspondent Franco Ordonez is in France with the president for the G7 summit, and he joins us now. Hi, Franco.
17: Hey, Adrian.
2: So this is the second day of the G7 summit. What is the latest there?
17: Yeah, I mean, I don't think it's very surprising that Iran remains a focus of these talks. President Trump continues to give out kind of little details each day about the agreement that was signed. But so far, he's really focused on repeating two main points, and that's that the deal addresses the nuclear program, and two, that it ensures the Strait of Hormuz remains open to toll-free shipping.
16: The one thing that's happening that's of note, frankly, the only thing that really matters to me, is Iran will never have a nuclear weapon. And it says it loud and clear. They're not going to develop it. They're not going to buy it. They're not going to do anything with it. And if they do, they suffer unbelievable consequences.
17: Now, there have been so many questions about the specifics of the agreement. I was actually in the room with him today and asked if he would release the text of it so we could all just see it. He would not commit to releasing it any sooner than Friday when the ceremonial signing is happening, but he said he might actually have a press conference where he reads the text of the agreement.
2: Franco, you've been talking with experts and former officials. Do they see all of this as a positive or negative?
17: Yeah, I mean, it's a bit of a mix. On the one hand, they think most people will say this is some kind of progress, that this is helpful if the fighting stops and that there is something in writing to help put the sides to more accountable. But again, it's about the specifics. And I spoke to Catherine Thompson, who worked on Middle East policy in Trump's Defense Department and is now at the Cato Institute, a libertarian think tank. She said the really hard part is what comes next.
1: The next 60 days is really where, like, the money of this deal is either made or not made, right?
17: And she says that's because the thorniest issues are still on the table. I mean, what happens to the nuclear material that Iran still has? And what is the U.S. prepared to do regarding sanction relief? There are a number of other wild cards as well that could kind of blow this all up, particularly Israel and its ongoing aggression against Hezbollah in Lebanon. Israel has not signed on to this deal, and Trump has basically raised a lot of concerns that Prime Minister Benjamin Netanyahu has been going too far and is hurting Trump's efforts to reach peace.
2: Right. It sounds like President Trump had criticism for Israel, and excuse me, the Israeli leader earlier today.
17: Yeah, I mean, he really did. I mean, his main complaint is that Netanyahu just can't stop dropping bombs on Hezbollah and Lebanon. And he criticized some of the specific Israeli retaliation strikes, saying they went too far.
16: I've had a great relationship with Bibi, but now Bibi has to be more responsible with respect to Lebanon.
17: Now, Trump seemed to be sending a message directly to Netanyahu when he also said, quote, Israel would not exist right now if not for him. This is not necessarily new. I mean, we've been reporting on the friction between the two leaders over the course of the war for a while now. But it will be another important thing to watch for in the coming weeks. Does fighting in Lebanon stop? As it will likely play a major role in whether this deal is a success.
2: That's NPR White House correspondent Franco Ordonez in Evian, France. Franco, thanks.
17: Thank you.
18: And now to the Adriatic Sea. Years ago, Ivanka Trump said that she and her husband, Jared Kushner, were there on a friend's boat. And off the coast of Albania, they stopped for a swim.
19: Effectively, that's how we found it. We swam to the islands. We went on a hike, barefoot all the way up to the top. And we were just captivated.
18: She spoke earlier this month to podcaster David Senra about a stretch of Albania's coastline where she and Kushner plan to build a luxury resort. Albania's government has given the project preliminary approval, but as NPR's Rob Schmitz reports from the capital, Tirana, the plans have prompted a growing protest movement against government corruption.
20: Every day since the beginning of June, this is the scene outside Albanian Prime Minister Edi Rama's office in Tirana. Thousands calling on Rama to resign over a strip of coastal land his government is helping President Trump's son-in-law, Jared Kushner, develop. Protester Edin Hoxha says the protests have evolved into a show of no confidence in the Albanian government.
4: We're tired of these guys stealing from us, stealing our resources, selling things that are not theirs to sell.
20: Things like Sazan, an uninhabited island across the sea from Tsveanets, a strip of beach and cliffs along Albania's Adriatic coast. In David Senra's podcast that aired earlier this month, Ivanka Trump described both plots of land as belonging to her and Kushner.
19: Not only the island, but we have 5 miles of beachfront directly across from the island, this beautiful peninsula with a lagoon on one side, the ocean on the other. Beautiful white sand beaches.
20: In an episode called Ivanka Trump on Building the Authentic Life, Trump told Senra that she and Kushner have helped, quote, realize the land's potential.
19: For me, it feels more like a challenge than anything else. The culmination of all of my experience in real estate, all of my travel, a lot of reflection on how I want to live.
20: But there are already tens of thousands living their lives on this land. Taulant Bino stands along a dirt road separating wetland from fields of salt, glaringly white, sparkling in the sunlight. The ornithologist holds a pair of binoculars to his eyes and calls out the names of the local residents.
21: This is a black-winged stilt. Then you see common terns and little terns. Just when you came, it was a little egret. And then flamingo. I saw at least one, but should be more in the lagoon.
20: There are 250 species of birds here in this nationally protected lagoon called Vioce Narte. Bino points across the water to a beach where a road for bulldozers has just been built.
21: Birds are the first to suffer, but not only birds. They are already suffering because building an access road in the middle of the breeding season for a lot of species, it's horrendous.
20: Ivanka Trump says this project shows restraint and care for this pristine environment.
21: But what we see from the project ideas, we see tall buildings up to 10,000 rooms. So all this is for sure a new city rather than an environmental-based project.
20: Environmental organizations have filed legal challenges against the Albanian government over this project. Dorian Matlia is their lawyer.
22: But the main problem here is the problem that this is a protected area.
20: He says the land this resort would be built on is protected under the European Union's Natura 2000, a network of protected areas in the EU. Albania is not an EU member yet. It's in the process of becoming one, and Matlia says it's subject to the network's rules. But 2 years ago, Prime Minister Rama ushered in a new law that stripped away the protection of this ecosystem, allowing for the construction of 5-star hotels. Matlia says this violates both Albanian and EU laws.
22: So this is also endangering this long-time dream of, you know, joining EU as well. So if somebody will try to go to the court against that, they have high chances of winning. And that's a big problem for the investors.
20: Another problem for investors. On June 2nd, Albanian prosecutors froze the bank accounts of a firm that purchased land for this project. It's part of an investigation into fraudulent property titles, and it involves a company owned by the Qatari brothers Motaz and Ramez El Kayat, who are helping finance and build Kushner and Trump's luxury resort. They did not respond to an NPR request for an interview. When NPR emailed Kushner's affinity partners, a company called Sazon Real Estate Development responded with a statement from Asher Abesara, a businessman Kushner has teamed up with to build projects in New York. Our focus, the statement said, remains on responsible stewardship, environmental enhancement, job creation, and creating long-term value for local communities. The statement also said Kushner's affinity partners firm has no role in this project and that, quote, partners are involved as investors in their personal capacity. Finding out who those investors are, though, has been difficult.
0: From Albanian documents, it's impossible to find out.
20: Lindita Cella is one of Albania's most decorated investigative journalists. For months, she's been tracking down a string of shell companies from Albania to the Netherlands connected to Kushner and Trump's project.
0: You see for one company and you see that who owns this company is another company. If you go to this company, another one, you will find another one. The other company still, it brings to you not to their names, but to another company. So you just needed to go digging.
20: She likens her investigation to opening a set of Russian Matryoshka dolls, one leading to another. She's discovered several of the shell companies share the same address in Amsterdam. Each company is worth a single euro. They lead to the smallest Matryoshka doll, a company named Interroyal BV, owned in part by a Russian citizen named Nikita Maximovich Vinogradov and a Bulgarian citizen named Zoya Georgieva Girova. Cella says neither individual has a public profile, but on paper at least, she says this mysterious pair owns hundreds of millions of dollars worth of Albanian property. Property where, on a recent weekend, hundreds of Albanians converged to protest the project at the proposed site of the resort. 34-year-old software engineer Albi Batozi was among them.
3: I don't want anyone to build here because this is our land, public land. It's for everybody, not for just a small 1% of people.
20: Batozi says Prime Minister Edi Rama treats this land like it's his to sell. NPR reached out to the prime minister, whose spokesperson said in a statement, the government understands that major investments can generate public debate. It went on to say, quote, the ambition is to create a new benchmark for sustainable Mediterranean development. Batozi says Rama is a prime minister of one of Europe's poorest countries who's obsessed with five-star luxury projects.
3: But we are living in a studio apartment. Albania is like a studio apartment that barely holds place for Albanians.
20: Batozi says if Kushner and Trump build their resort here, it'll be coastline that'll be closed off to most Albanians. Rob Schmitz, NPR News, Albania.

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3: 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And I love it.
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4: This is Bob Mulder with Ephemeris for Tuesday, June 16th. Today, the sun will be up for 15 hours and 34 minutes, setting at 9:30, and will rise tomorrow at 5:56. The moon, 2 days past noon, will set at 11:34 this evening. The planet Mercury, which had its greatest elongation or separation east of the sun yesterday, is still visible in line with Venus and Jupiter down to the lower right. It is also below the thin crescent moon tonight. There are a couple of other stars which you might mistake for Mercury. They're higher in the sky, above the moon, and to the upper right of Jupiter. These are some of our leftover winter stars, Castor and Pollux of Gemini. Pollux is the slightly brighter one and closer to Jupiter of the two. A pair of binoculars is really helpful in picking Mercury out of the twilight. It seems to increase the contrast between the star-like objects from the background. Actually, binoculars make a great first telescope.
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6: This is All Things Considered from NPR News. I'm Elsa Chang.
0: And I'm Adrian Florido. This will come as no surprise to most working parents. Keeping up with work and family demands is hard. A new survey finds not only is the struggle widespread, the share of parents doing the juggling act has grown. And as NPR's Andrea Hsu reports, soaring costs are adding to the pain.
7: Do you ever feel like you're not giving your all at work and also not doing a good job at home? It's something Amber Peterson feels acutely. She's a legal assistant in a small law firm in Mason City, Iowa. As she's putting together files or scheduling clients, she often finds herself wondering,
8: if I am missing out as a mom or if I'm disappointing somebody at work.
7: Because she has to take a call from her children's school, or worse, leave suddenly because one of her three kids is sick.
8: There's just no way to be two things at once and give 100% at both.
7: Turns out a majority of working mothers in America feel that way, and a smaller but sizable share of fathers feel it too. That's according to the new survey from the Pew Research Center. They surveyed more than 2,200 working parents in March this year, focusing primarily on families with both a mom and a dad who work full time.
9: We see that parents are facing lots of demands from both work and family, and that the boundary between those is often blurry.
7: That's Pew senior researcher Rachel Minkin. She says the share of families where mom and dad are both working has grown a lot over the past 50 years.
9: 31% were both working full-time in 1975, and now it's 52%.
7: So one of the reasons Pew wanted to study this juggling act is to inform the broader public about structural supports that could help. Amber Peterson has some suggestions. She's grateful that her employer is understanding when she does need to leave work to pick up a kid. Her husband, who works in a factory, would be penalized if he took off on a dime. But she pays a price, too. She's not paid for the hours she's not there. She doesn't have any sick leave.
8: One thing about it being a small firm is they are unable to offer some of those benefits.
7: She says paid sick leave would help enormously, as would help paying for childcare. Her girls are 11 and 12. A couple years ago, Peterson decided the two of them could be home alone as long as they were together.
8: We kind of had to make that decision a little sooner than I would have liked to.
7: A summer program she was eyeing for them cost a couple $1,000s, more than the family could afford. Fortunately, her office is just 3 minutes from home. Now, her four-year-old boy is in daycare. That costs $180 a week. He's still a year away from being old enough for kindergarten.
8: I find myself wishing away these years, which is awful, because I'm like, it'll be cheaper with him being in school, and how sad.
7: Free preschool is gaining ground in the U.S., but it remains a patchwork. Like many parents, Peterson would love more flexibility to take part in activities at school, for instance. Another thing she doesn't have is the option to work from home. Her job doesn't allow it. Three quarters of parents surveyed by Pew are in that boat. But as researcher Rachel Minkin notes,
9: even working from home doesn't ease all of the challenges of balancing work and family.
7: Because those who work from home some or all of the time experience more overlap. Not only might they be taking calls about kids' matters during the workday, but they may have to answer emails during dinner with the family. These findings come as President Trump has called for a baby boom. Amber Peterson says she and her husband would love to have another child, like the vice president and second lady, whose fourth is due this summer.
8: But I cannot imagine what that would look like.
7: On top of balancing work and family, she and her husband are also now buckling under the high price of health insurance, groceries, gas. Peterson says there would be no way. Andrea Hsu, NPR News.
6: And now to Colorado's 8th Congressional District. Democrats hope to flip the seat into their column as they try to win the U.S. House. And winning could come down to appealing to the unaffiliated voters in the district's Denver suburbs and rural eastern plains. Colorado Public Radio's Ray Solomon reports.
10: Karen Jenkins has just finished lunch in Greeley, Colorado. She's a retired nurse from rural Platteville, about 50 minutes northeast of Denver. She's also a Republican voter and says immigration is her biggest priority.
11: I want all the illegals out of our country. I want America first.
10: Jenkins says she was cheering on Trump's aggressive approach with Immigration and Customs Enforcement, or ICE.
11: They started out really strong, and then after Minneapolis, we backed off and we shouldn't have, because I think that the only way to treat the people that were the activists is through signs of strength, and we showed weakness.
10: In a lot of ways, you could say that Jenkins is a typical CD8 voter. Typical because this district is nearly evenly split between Republicans and Democrats. That's because when it was drawn up after the 2020 census, it was designed to swing. So if you drive an hour south to the Denver suburbs, you're also likely to bump into devoted Democratic voters like Margaret Garcia at a park with her kids.
12: A strong stance against ICE is very important to me. Like, after seeing what happened in Minnesota, I'm just really concerned, and I don't want that happening in my community.
10: Politically, Colorado's 8th Congressional District is as diverse as they come. It spans urban and rural regions. In this era of unabashed partisan gerrymandering, Colorado's 8th remains a toss-up. That makes Nancy Quarles a typical CD8 voter, too. Even though she's registered as a Republican, she says she often votes against her own party, including in 2024 when she did not vote for President Trump.
13: The current last couple of years, I've been really undecided.
10: And that's true of this year's congressional race. She says she just wants to vote for someone who's serious about tackling the affordability crisis.
13: At the grocery store, things are climbing in terms of cost. I just got my little pay increase. Just don't quite help when you got homeowner insurance, auto insurance, or property taxes just climbed.
10: In 2022, CD8 voters elected a Democrat as the district's first congressperson. 2 years later, they pivoted right, narrowly electing a Republican, Representative Gabe Evans, who's now running for re-election. Two Democrats are duking it out in a hotly contested primary to oppose him. To win in November, candidates have to thread a tricky needle to keep the party faithful while also picking up swing voters like April Cadiff from Greeley, a small city an hour northeast of Denver.
14: I'm going back and forth. All the ads and things that they keep showing on TV, you know, I know a lot of that is poo-poo.
10: Like most CD8 voters, Kadith is unaffiliated, and her political preferences shift from year to year.
14: I wasn't for Trump, but my husband made me vote for Trump.
15: That's bad.
14: But at the time, that was the only better choice that we had.
10: That was in the last presidential election. Now she says the president doesn't seem interested in the issues she cares about, like fixing inflation and the dysfunctional healthcare system. And she regrets that vote.
14: I would like to rescind it. I really would. Trump's more business-oriented than he is people-oriented, and he doesn't see how it's hurting us.
10: This go-round in the midterms, President Trump isn't on the ballot, but Kadith sees a chance to oppose his administration. She says as an independent, she wants choices beyond the two major parties. But for now, she's leaning towards the Democratic candidate come November. The primary to decide who will face Evans is at the end of this month. For NPR News, I'm Ray Solomon in Greeley, Colorado.
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16: People who go to prison lose rights, though they do keep the right to file a grievance. 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

0: 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I'm Adrian Florido.
1: And I'm Elsa Chang. Have you ever tossed out an old fridge or TV, even though it only needed a minor repair? 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
3: Live from NPR News in Culver City, California, I'm Dwayne Brown. Iran's top diplomat says the deal to end the war with the U.S. would also require Israel to withdraw its troops from Lebanon, a condition Israel has already rejected. On Capitol Hill, meanwhile, Senate Democrats and Republicans are expressing skepticism about the deal, saying they still have many unanswered questions. Here's President Trump speaking at the G7 summit meeting today.
4: We have our deal done with Iran, and it should be successful. It goes to a second stage, which I think will be actually easier. I didn't want to attack them last week, but we had no choice. And we did it twice, actually. We were doing it a third time, and we were able to not have to do that. But we have a deal that's a fair deal. It's a good deal.
3: A signing ceremony is scheduled for Friday in Geneva, but Senate lawmakers say they need more information before it's finalized. A leading Lebanese conservationist remains in critical condition after her home was hit by an Israeli airstrike last month. NPR's Jane Araf reports.
5: 26 years ago, Mona Khalil founded a project on the Mediterranean coast in southern Lebanon to protect endangered green sea turtles. Female turtles travel hundreds of miles to lay eggs on the same beach where they were born. Each hatchling has only a 1 in 1,000 chance of surviving. Generations of volunteers helped Khalil protect the turtles. Reptologist Rami Hashab was one of them.
6: She's heavily injured in a critical case and she's hospitalized. We're hoping for miracles.
5: Photos show Khalil's house and conservation center in rubble after the June 5th strike. Her Ethiopian housekeeper was also injured. Israel says it is targeting Hezbollah fighters. It did not explain why it hit her house.
3: You're listening to NPR News. The British government is investigating reports that a Russian warship fired warning shots at a British yacht in the English Channel. NPR's Fatima Al-Kassab has more from London.
7: Britain's Ministry of Defense says it's investigating an incident involving a Russian warship near the Isle of Wight, just outside UK territorial waters. Crew aboard a UK-registered yacht say a Russian Navy vessel fired warning shots at them from a distance of approximately 500 yards. No injuries have been reported, and the yacht is now continuing its journey. A Royal Navy boat has visited the yacht to gather details from crew and check they are safe. It's currently being treated as an isolated incident. It comes days after British Marines boarded and seized a Russian oil tanker in the English Channel from Russia's so-called shadow fleet of vessels that transport oil in violation of international sanctions. Fatima Al-Kassab, NPR News, London.
3: Two early summer blockbusters, Obsession and Backrooms, were both directed by 20-something YouTubers turned filmmakers, putting a new spotlight on young aspiring filmmakers who already have a relationship with their audiences that can transfer to the box office. Hollywood execs now scouring video platforms to find the next big new director after the horror film Obsession made more than $286 million worldwide, and it's still going. This is NPR News.

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1: 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I'm Adrian Florido in Washington.
2: And I'm Elsa Chang in Culver City, California. With the U.S. and Iran set to sign a memorandum of understanding on Friday, there is renewed hope that shipping traffic will move freely through the Strait of Hormuz once again.
3: As you know, they're doing a little hunting for a couple of mines that they've already found. But it's essentially ships are starting to go out. Now, on Friday, it'll be completely opened.
2: As we keep hearing during the course of this war with Iran, the Strait is a critical shipping channel, especially for oil and fertilizer. And so we turn now to Jacob Larson. He's Chief Safety and Security Officer for BIMCO, the International Shipping Association. Welcome to All Things Considered.
4: Thanks a lot. Nice to be here.
2: Nice to have you. Okay, so as we just heard, President Trump expects the Strait to be completely opened again in just a few days. But based on what you know, do you think ships will be able to pass quite safely through by then?
4: No, I think on the face of it, that's quite unlikely. The situation is basically unchanged compared to just before this year deal was announced last Friday. So ships are still waiting inside the Persian Gulf. Both the U.S. and Iran are still enforcing their respective blockades in the Straits of Hormuz and surrounding waters. Mm-hmm. And it's very difficult and very risky for ships to move through the strait currently.
2: What about the issue of mines? Because there's a question about whether Iran laid any mines in the strait during this war. What is your sense of that?
4: Yeah, it's very difficult for me to assess whether they actually laid mines or not. So we are a bit in the hands of the naval forces there. But if, as expected, they have laid mines, then the whole central part of the Strait of Hormuz is considered a mine danger area and will be...

0: looks of it, it could well take some few weeks or even a few months before the mine threat has been completely neutralized.
1: Well, what will it take for operators to feel confident that it is safe to sail through the strait? What kind of information do you need?
0: What we need is assurances from both sides of the conflict that a given route is safe to navigate. And with that, I think shipping will gradually start to pick up. And, of course, we need assurances also that hostilities will not be reopened. And that requires more than just unilateral statements. We need credible assurances from both sides. And once that is in place and that they assure us that the route they declare open is actually safe to use, then we will see ships start to move. But that doesn't mean that everything is hunky-dory because there are still lots of unanswered questions.
1: Well, one unanswered question is this question of fees, right? President Trump has declared the strait will be permanently toll-free, but Iran has said that no tolls will be levied, but there will be so-called fees. Did shipping companies pay fees to Iran prior to this war?
0: No, they didn't. Strait of Hormuz is an international strait, and in accordance with international conventions, these have freedom of navigation, so all ships can sail in and out as long as they do it in a proper and safe way. And therefore, fees are not part of international law, and it would be a complete
1: breach. There's some debate about whether fees would even be legal, right, under international law.
0: Yeah, exactly. And international law has that freedom of navigation concept, which is so broadly described in the UN Convention on the Law of the Seas, and that doesn't include anything about fees. And the Strait of Hormuz is considered an international strait, so...
1: Yeah. Well, then how concerned are you that the flow of goods through the Strait of Hormuz will be permanently changed as a result of this war?
0: I mean, it's obviously a concern also given that the international rules-based order seems to be under a lot of pressure these recent months. So there is some concern, obviously, and shipping industry is a firm supporter of international conventions because it's really the bedrock of free and international and effective trade at as low a cost as possible. So therefore, we are concerned, but we also have hopes that common sense will prevail and that we can return to...
1: Can I ask, though, going forward, will shipping companies ever feel like they can rely on the Strait of Hormuz again or in the same way? I mean, has this whole experience convinced you that maybe it's time to invest in alternative routes?
0: I think the shipping industry is, of course, really concerned with the fact that Iran now has demonstrated that they are able to virtually close the strait. So I think a lot of, especially the oil-producing countries, they are looking to alternatives, and that could, for example, be pipelines. Now, whether that will materialize or not, I think time will show.
1: Jacob Larson, Chief Safety and Security Officer for BIMCO, thank you very much.
0: Thank you.
2: When the coffee pot stops brewing, the vacuum stops sucking up dirt, or that lamp no longer turns on, well, they usually end up in the trash. But in Cincinnati, a group of volunteers said, why not fix these old appliances up and find them new homes? Today on our series, Here to Help, how volunteer tinkerers are turning one person's junk into another's treasure, Tana Weingartner with member station WVXU has the story.
3: On the second floor of an old warehouse in Cincinnati, shelves of toasters, blenders, crock pots, and lamps overflow onto the floor where they're met with rows of old vacuum cleaners, microwaves, and other small electronics.
4: It's great to be able to find a big pile of stuff to fix.
3: Retired engineer Mike Conaway pulls a coffee pot and a dusty orange fan from the pile. While he waits to see if the coffee maker's heating element warms up, he sets about taking apart the fan.
4: Sometimes I feel like I've turned into a glorified appliance cleaner. Fans are an easy fix. Usually they're just clogged up with dog hair or whatever, and they need to have the bearings oiled or something.
3: He's one of six volunteer tinkerers here today. The group started about a year and a half ago at the Cincinnati Recycling and Reuse Hub. That's when a staff member realized a lot of things people wanted to get rid of just needed minor repairs. Now, retirees like Conaway just show up. He's here twice a month to see what he can fix. No experience is required. Most just like taking things apart and trying to put them back in working order.
4: We don't buy parts. There's no budget to buy parts. But stuff that comes in a lot, like coffee makers, for instance, we have a tub over there that says coffee maker parts.
3: The fixed appliances often end up at a local furniture

0: Archer Bank, says Carrie Harms, who works at the Recycling and Reuse Hub.
1: They are getting them into the hands of folks who are coming out of homelessness and set up into homes. So these items go into those homes to help them get off on the right foot in that new setting.
0: Each item goes out with a Tinker Team sticker, so if it breaks again, it can be brought back for more repairs. Conaway decided to volunteer here because he says he hates to see things go to waste and clog up landfills. And tinkering is just how he was raised.
2: My dad could fix anything. Just like to fix stuff. And hate to see stuff get thrown away that could still work. And that's probably the thing that came from Dad.
0: In its first year and a half, the Tinker Team has given new life to nearly 1,400 household electronics. For NPR News, I'm Tana Weingartner in Cincinnati.

0: You're listening to All Things Considered from NPR News. All right, the war with Iran has driven up the price of motor oil, not just gasoline and diesel. And even if a deal is signed to end the conflict, that problem will not go away anytime soon. So what does that mean for your next oil change? Well, NPR's Camila Domonoske covers cars and joins us now to talk about this. Hi, Camila.
1: Hi, Elsa.
0: Okay, so how much more expensive is motor oil right now?
1: Yeah, so the stuff that goes into motor oil, which is called base oil, has more than tripled in price since the start of the war. That's according to analysts with the Commodity Intelligence Group, ICIS. Now, a lot of that price hike has not actually hit consumers yet because there were some stockpiles of cheaper base oil, but those are running low.
0: Okay, and why wouldn't this framework deal with Iran solve this problem immediately?
1: Yeah, so we've seen the news about the plan to sign a deal that's already pushed down the price of crude oil, but that is not the only challenge happening here. Mm-hmm. A lot of newer vehicles call for synthetic motor oil, which is very thin and long-lasting. And despite the word synthetic in the name, it is still made from crude oil or from natural gas. But the way that it's made is through extremely fancy engineering that not a lot of places can actually do. The biggest facility that was synthesizing this stuff is in Qatar, and it was damaged by an Iranian missile in March, right. And it is not expected to restore full production for at least a year.
0: Wow. But aren't there any alternative suppliers?
1: Yeah, sure. There's another big source in South Korea, but that's been disrupted too. Holly Alfano runs the Independent Lubricant Manufacturers Association. That's a trade group for the folks who blend your motor oil.
2: But unfortunately, right now, South Korea is dependent on crude from the Middle East. So it's a really sticky situation right now.
1: Obviously, that's the opposite of what you want from a lubricant.
0: Right. There
1: are refineries in the U.S. that can make cheaper, less fancy motor oils. But right now, those refineries are making more money making diesel instead. So reopening the Strait of Hormuz, that could get some South Korean production back. Mm-hmm. But that damaged facility in Qatar and all the refineries that are prioritizing diesel, those problems will still remain.
0: Okay, Camila, then what does all of this mean for drivers?
1: Yeah, we're not talking about outright shortages like there's no motor oil available at all. One analyst summed it up for me as fewer, more expensive choices. Nathan Matheson runs an auto repair shop in Poolsville, Maryland, and he says his cost for motor oil has gone up about 60%. So far, he's been taking that hit instead of passing it on to customers. But, you know, he also says the real problem is that tariffs have already driven up all sorts of prices.
3: A lot of common consumable parts, from oil filters to brake pads to belts, have been significantly increased in costs as a result of the tariffs. Mm.
1: So he and his customers are already feeling the squeeze.
0: Yeah. Okay, then what should drivers have in mind when they're thinking about their car maintenance this summer?
1: Yeah, Matheson's seeing a lot of people put off maintenance. And he says, do shop around and get advice from multiple mechanics, because some things maybe you can postpone a bit, but be careful, right? You don't want to save $160 on maintenance and then cost yourself $2,000 on a repair.
0: Oh, man, no
1: and
0: way.
1: Alfano says, check your vehicle manual to see the recommendations for motor oil, how often to get changes and what grades. See if there might be acceptable options that might be cheaper than what you're used to.
0: That is NPR's Camila Domonoske. Thank you so much, Camila.
1: Thank you.
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7: It's June 16th, and this is your Michigan Minute, where today in 1855, Spartans were saved from the fate of Blue and Mays. The plot of land that was selected to eventually become MSU was selected on this day, and the University of Michigan president, Harry Tappan, was intent on convincing the Michigan legislature to act upon the state constitution which called for an agricultural college to be established as part of the University of Michigan, or as an autonomous institution. John C. Holmes, secretary of the Michigan State Agricultural Society, argued that young farmers would not receive the attention they needed in the already established school. And Holmes's argument eventually trumped Tappan's, so that on February 12th of 1855, Governor Kinsley S. Bingham signed legislation establishing the Agricultural College of the State of Michigan, a separate entity. And that is your Michigan Minute.
0: From NPR News, this is All Things Considered. I'm Elsa Chang.
8: And I'm Adrian Florido. I want to tell you about a massive underground network of fungi, specifically vast fungus networks that form relationships with the roots of plants. They're called mycorrhizal networks. The Society for the Protection of Underground Networks, SPUN, is the group that studies them. And it's just released the first ever map of the global mycorrhizal network. To talk about what this map tells us, we've reached one of the scientists who published it, ecologist Justin Stewart. Mr. Stewart, welcome.
9: Thank you very much. I'm excited to be here.
8: Can you just help us picture what this mycorrhizal fungus network is? What does it look like? Is this an underground network of mushrooms?
9: So these are very ancient. They've shaped life on land for around 450 million years, and they form symbiotic networks with plants. So think of them as small filaments in soil. You have this network that doesn't make a fruiting body. There's no mushroom, but it's a vast network of mycelial threads and soils.
8: And what does it look like?
9: Well, I mean, this is one of the most difficult things about mycorrhizal fungi is they look so foreign to anything that we see above ground. They form meter-long threads of mycelium. So if you imagine something like a rail network or a road network, we often talk about mycorrhizal fungi as infrastructure in earth soils.
8: And so, you know, what do these fungal networks do?
9: These fungal networks complete a very important resource transfer that's important for planetary health. Plants make carbon through photosynthesis, and because these fungi form such intimate associations with the roots of plants, they have direct access to that carbon, and they funnel it deep into Earth soils. These plants are being fed by these fungal networks. In exchange for carbon, they are being fed nutrients like nitrogen and phosphorus. So last year, some of the people that are on this study that we just published estimated that around 11% of current CO2 emissions are being funneled to these fungal networks each year. But at the same time, you have nutrients that are being funneled to nourish plants above ground.
8: If I were to scoop up, you know, a handful of soil, how much of this network would I be holding in my hands?
9: The length of networks in a single teaspoon of soil is astounding. In certain soils, you can have up to 10 or even 100 meters of mycelial networks in soil.
8: Wow. And so globally, this is a massive underground network of fungus.
9: This was the perfect moment to try to estimate globally how much mycorrhizal network there is on Earth. We had just enough data where scientists have collected very carefully cores of soil, brought it back to the lab. Doing this in enough locations around the Earth, we were able to rely on satellite data and create, through AI, predictive models of the global density and length of these networks. If you add up the total length, it's about 110 quadrillion kilometers, which, if you round a little bit, it's about 1 billion times the distance of the Earth to the sun.
8: Huh.
9: This is all in our soils.
8: You've published this pretty remarkable map of what this underground network looks like, and specifically where, how it's distributed across the Earth. And there are places like the Florida Everglades, where this network of underground fungus is very dense. And then there's places like the Sahara Desert, where there's almost none of it. I'm wondering, why did you want to map this network out?
9: You can't protect what you don't know. Once you know where there's a high density of networks or potential threats to networks, you're able to then start working on restoration and conservation practices. So our goal was to have something that we could hand to decision makers to include fungal networks in things like climate agendas and carbon models.
8: When you look at this map that you've just published, what do you see?
9: I see this map as a sense of wonderment. These fungi form complex associations with plants, enact very complex trade decisions, all while not having a single place in their body where information is being processed. By seeing that there's 110 quadrillion kilometers of this on Earth's soils, it's also giving a sense of scale about other ways of living that humans can also learn from. And so I'm very excited about the conversations that will be coming out of that.
8: I've been speaking with ecologist Justin Stewart from the Society for the Protection of Underground Networks, SPUN. Mr. Stewart, thanks so much.
9: Thank you very much for having me.
0: When South African jazz great Abdullah Ibrahim spoke to NPR back in 2007, he reflected on living through the terror of apartheid.
10: I remember one evening in Cape Town, the police, they were on the rampage shooting people down. It was ugly.
0: Channeling the resilience and defiance of those who fought against the brutal system, Ibrahim would compose what became an anthem of the anti-apartheid movement, Manenberg, named for the black township in Cape Town.
10: And then we realized that we had created something which was tradition, but it was affirmation of a new dawn to come.
8: Abdullah Ibrahim died at 91 on Monday. The man referred to by Nelson Mandela as our Mozart left behind a huge jazz contribution to Africa and the world.
11: With Abdullah Ibrahim, we have to understand him as a product of Cape Town, in particular, the colored community in Cape Town.
8: John Mason teaches African history and the history of photography at the University of Virginia.
11: I think his contribution is to bring that particularly South African, particularly Cape Town musical sensibility into the broader world.
0: Born Adolf Brand, Ibrahim was influenced by the diverse communities surrounding him. Traditional Chinese music, black gospel, and Irish reels, jazz, boogie-woogie, and big band broadcasts on Voice of America.
8: As a teenager, he started playing the piano in dance bands, forming groups with other young South African musicians, including a short-lived septet with Hugh Masekela named the Jazz Epistles. His music was an alchemy of those rhythms infused with an African beat.
0: In 1962, Ibrahim fled apartheid and landed in Zurich. At the time, Duke Ellington was touring Europe and became a fan and a supporter, supervising the recording of Ibrahim's first U.S. album, performed under the name Dollar Brand Trio.
8: Changing his name and converting to Islam in the late 1960s, Ibrahim returned to live in Cape Town in 1973. There he recorded his most famous piece, Manenberg. Here's Ibrahim speaking about the song to NPR back in 2007.
10: The song itself is just pure, plain, traditional music. But it was a combination of Cape Town, Johannesburg. Everybody could relate to it.
0: He continued recording and performing for decades, including an appearance at NPR's Tiny Desk in 2022.
8: John Mason believes Ibrahim will be remembered as a pioneer beside Duke Ellington, Miles Davis, and other jazz greats.
11: Broadening our sense of what jazz is and what jazz can be.

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3: Remember back in April when President Trump posted that meme depicting himself as Jesus and everyone was like, maybe he's the Antichrist?
4: We have some major news right now. MAGA is now declaring Trump the Antichrist.
5: Whenever I see Donald Trump, spiritually the Holy Spirit always shows me that he is filled with the spirit of the Antichrist.
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8: I have not said that.
3: Yes, he had. America, 250 years of going from zero to 100 in no time flat. As we wade through a new round of is he or isn't he the Antichrist, we are reminded that the U.S. has a long history of declarations and accusations and just asking questions re the beast. Today on Today Explained from Fox, we amble through that history and ask, what are we doing, USA?

0: Live from NPR News in Washington, I'm Ryland Barton. Iran's top diplomat says that the tentative deal to end the war with the U.S. would require Israel to withdraw from Lebanon, a condition Israel has already rejected. Meanwhile, President Trump is in the French Alps at the G7 Leaders Summit, and he's expressing frustration with Israeli Prime Minister Benjamin Netanyahu, as NPR's Frank Ordonez reports.
1: His main complaint is that Netanyahu just can't stop dropping bombs on Hezbollah in Lebanon. And he criticized some of the specific Israeli retaliation strikes, saying they went too far.
2: I've had a great relationship with Bibi, but now Bibi has to be more responsible with respect to Lebanon.
1: Now, Trump seemed to be sending a message directly to Netanyahu when he also said, quote, Israel would not exist right now if not for him. This is not necessarily new. I mean, we've been reporting on the friction between the two leaders over the course of the war for a while now. But it will be another important thing to watch for in the coming weeks. Does fighting in Lebanon stop? As it will likely play a major role in whether this deal is a success.
0: NPR's Franco Ordonez reporting. The war with Iran has also made motor oil more expensive. As NPR's Camilla Domonoski explains, even a deal to end the war won't solve the supply crunch.
3: The base oil that goes into synthetic motor oils is manufactured from crude oil and natural gas through sophisticated processes at highly specialized plants. The biggest such facility in the world, in Qatar, was damaged early in the war, and restoring full production is expected to take over a year. The U.S. was its biggest customer. That's pushing up prices. And it comes after tariffs had already made car maintenance more expensive. Nathan Matheson is a mechanic in Poolsville, Maryland.
4: We see about a 25-30% reduction in our profit margins because of the increased costs.
3: He says he's been absorbing higher motor oil costs for now. Camilla Domonoski, NPR News.
0: There are now more than 4,000 National Guard troops deployed to Washington, D.C. Federal officials announced a summer surge in law enforcement ahead of America's 250th birthday celebrations in the city, doubling the military presence, as NPR's Kat Lonsdorf reports.
5: Around 1,200 troops from dozens of states have been added to President Trump's Washington, D.C. National Guard deployment in recent weeks, and hundreds more are expected by July 4th. Trump deployed the Guard in August of last year as part of an effort to fight crime and beautify the city. Crime was already trending down before Trump got into office, and the National Guard has no arresting power. Troops, many of whom are armed, are mainly performing patrols around the city, making their presence known in residential areas, parks, and metro stops. According to an estimate by the nonpartisan Congressional Budget Office, the current deployment in D.C. costs around $2.4 million a day. Kat Lonsdorf, NPR News, Washington.
0: Stocks closed mixed today. This is NPR News.
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7: From IPR News in Interlaken, I'm Vivian Law. U.S. Energy Secretary Chris Wright says data center developers have to rebuild trust with local communities. Wright was speaking at an event with Congressman Tom Barrett near the Lansing Board of Water and Light's REO Town Depot. Earlier this year, a proposal for a data center in Lansing fell through after facing pushback from community members. Barrett says distrust of governments, utilities, and data center developers alike is on the rise. That's why Wright says developers must make the case for hosting a data center to the communities where projects are proposed.
8: You need to bring local communities involved in all development. Then they look at it with an open, fresh eyes. And I think if we follow that with data centers, I think you will see, as I have seen around the country, enormous welcoming arms for, oh my God, we're going to get that investment in our community. It's fantastic. But you can't impose it on people and never should.
7: Wright says he is, quote, a huge fan of AI data centers. Wright claims they could help cure diseases and lower electricity prices. Detroit area lawmakers, teachers unions, and school administrators want House Speaker Matt Hall to get a budget done on time. State law says the budget needs to be submitted by July 1st so schools know their operating budget at the start of the fiscal year. House Republicans dragged that process well into the fall last year. Speaking at a news conference yesterday, State Representative Helena Scott said Speaker Hall needs to work with Democrats to get the budget done in the next 2 weeks.
9: Families have to live with deadlines. Local governments have deadlines. Schools have deadlines. Businesses have deadlines. And the state government should meet the deadlines too.
7: Scott called the potential of another protracted budget fight unacceptable. Voters in Grand Traverse County might decide the future of funding for local trails. The Ticker reports that county commissioners are considering putting a millage on the fall ballot. If it goes on the ballot and is approved, it would last 10 years and bring in more than $2.5 million in dedicated trail funding. A discussion is planned for tomorrow's meeting of the Grand Traverse County Commission, but they're not expected to take action until mid-July. I'm Vivian Law. This is IPR News.

0: Christian,
1: yeah.
0: Many people have been asking, and so I will ask you, is President Donald John Trump the Antichrist?
1: Yeah, imagine I have the scoop. It was revealed to me. And upon this new rock, I'm establishing a new church.
0: Vox political correspondent Christian Paz, he's been writing about the Antichrist.
1: Is Donald Trump the Antichrist? I can't say that. But if you were to look to certain corners of the internet and of social media and of digital media, people who used to support Donald Trump have been starting to wonder that. It's coming up more and more, for sure.
0: Yeah, it's coming up more and more. And I am old enough to remember a time when we did not, in American life, talk very much about the Antichrist at all. But the past maybe, I don't know, 6 months to 2 years, we do hear quite a bit about the Dark Lord. Why are we hearing so much about the Antichrist now?
1: I think there's both eternal reasons and specific to the 2020s. In general, right now, the vibe among a lot of people who believe that the Antichrist isn't a real person or a thing to come in the future before the second coming of Christ, feel that things are bad, that the economy is bad, that there's wars around us, that we've lived through life-changing public health crises, pandemics, the signs of plague, pestilence, war, destruction, and political transformations and changes are aligning. And then you get added on top of that, that these wars are specifically happening in the Middle East, that there have been threats to the state of Israel, which is a key part to Antichrist narratives, and that maybe there's a sense of betrayal or, you know, promises not being kept or being misled. And that specifically gets to some of what these far-right Trump critics are saying, that perhaps they have been led astray by a false prophet, essentially.
0: You said false prophet. I always think of the devil. That's not quite right. What is the Antichrist exactly?
1: Yeah. So the term Antichrist only pops up about 5 times in the Bible. And it's never really in the context of an individual. It's usually a sense that Antichrist is a term to describe a spirit, person, people, movement that try to convince you to worship God differently than the way that Jesus established. But then this gets merged with a bunch of other mentions specifically across, you know, the Old and New Testament, of figures like in the New Testament, the Apostle Paul writes about a man of lawlessness in one of his letters to the Thessalonians, somebody who would establish themselves and claim that they are God, that they are somebody to be worshipped. And then that's also connected to the book of Revelation, the infamous apocalyptic biblical scripture that writes about visions of what comes before Christ's second coming, right? It's the end of the world narrative. And then there are specific references to a 7-headed beast coming out of the sea, to another beast that walks on land, that these beasts are empowered by the dragon, which is understood to be Satan. And there's a lot of, you know, specific detail there about these beasts influencing people, influencing the faithful, taking over world governments, taking command of armies. And all of these little mentions, including some mentions in the Old Testament, gets merged into the figure of the Antichrist, someone who will literally come before Christ returns, before we all get raptured or judged.
0: So who are the people talking about the Antichrist, concerned with the Antichrist right now?
1: You have voices like Marjorie Taylor Greene, the former congresswoman from Georgia, who has, you know, said on social media that Donald Trump carries the spirit of the Antichrist.
2: It's more than blasphemy. It's an Antichrist spirit.
1: You have loud far-right voices, whether that's Nick Fuentes.
3: Now, Trump compares himself to Jesus Christ and declared war on the church. He is an Antichrist in league with Israel.
1: Tucker Carlson.
4: Here's a leader who's mocking the gods of his ancestors, mocking the God of gods, and exalting himself above them. Could this be the Antichrist? Well, who knows?
1: And then other folks on the intellectual part of the American right who have made the case that maybe he's not like the Antichrist himself, but he has an Antichrist spirit about him.
5: Not saying Trump is the Antichrist, Dreher told the Wall Street Journal, but he's radiating the spirit of Antichrist, no question. The Wall Street Journal, April 2026.
6: In 18 months, I went from hesitantly voting for Trump to thinking there's a decent chance he's the Antichrist. Whew, what a ride.
0: There are competing visions among these people who keep bringing the Antichrist to our attention of what the Antichrist is. Marjorie Taylor Greene seemed upset when President Trump tweeted a meme of himself appearing to be Jesus Christ. But you also have Peter Thiel, the tech billionaire who did a very interesting interview with Ross Douthat in which he seemed to suggest, if I was hearing him correctly, that like Greta Thunberg might be the Antichrist.
7: In the 17th century, I can imagine a Dr. Strangelove, Edward Teller type person taking over the world. In our world, it's far more likely to be Greta Thunberg.
0: How does, say, Marjorie Taylor Greene's interpretation of the Antichrist differ from Peter Thiel's? Because they are talking about two different people, two different things.
1: Right. They're talking, and it's funny because historically, Antichrists are like popes, emperors, or kings. Mm-hmm. And then you have Greta Thunberg.
8: This is all wrong.
1: The Peter Thiel interpretation of the Antichrist, it's more rooted in the expectation that this Antichrist figure will command world governments, will command world armies, will essentially become a form of totalitarianism or authoritarianism where no one can oppose or resist this. And his perspective comes from the sense that AI is advancing, progressing. He helped to contribute to this, right?
9: Wouldn't the Antichrist be like, great, you know, we're not going to have any more technological progress, but I really like what Palantir has done so far, right?
7: Yeah,
9: I mean, isn't that a concern? Wouldn't that be the, you know, the irony of history would be that the man publicly worrying about the Antichrist accidentally hastens his or her arrival?
7: There are all these different scenarios. I obviously don't think that that's what I'm doing.
1: What he's concerned about, however, is that this kind of advanced development of AI will be used as an excuse by governments, by international organizations to call for stronger and stricter regulations and oversight of how AI is developed, which then leads to the rise of a world government that uses artificial intelligence or some kind of international power that wields artificial intelligence as it controls it and manipulates it under the guise of regulation or safety.
0: Is this something that is driving any policy at this point?
1: At this point, it's difficult for me to point to anything that is, you know, policy that's either pro or anti-Antichrist. What I can say is, so much of the foreign policy around supporting Israel specifically fits into some of these general concerns about Antichrist. For a lot of right-leaning Republican or conservative evangelical Christians, for example, part of why they are so loyal and want their representatives to be supportive and strong allies of Israel specifically, part of Revelation mentions that armies of the world will gather in the Valley of Armageddon to try to wipe out Israel.
10: Then they gathered the kings together in the place that in Hebrew is called Armageddon. Revelation chapter 16, verse 16.
1: That is a connection between religion and public policy, or in this case, foreign policy, with some of the pro-Israel evangelical voices that are so concerned for Israel's safety in part because of this theology.
0: But even now in the present day, we have a president of the United States whose former allies, Marjorie Taylor Greene, Tucker Carlson, are openly comparing him to the Antichrist. What does that mean for President Trump? Does this mean his evangelical supporters abandon him or criticize him or see him differently?
1: Yeah, at this point, it seems two things are true, that he still manages to hold massive amounts of support, more massive levels of support from evangelical Christians. They are still, from what I've seen from polling of various religious denominations, they are still the subset of Christians and of believers who are most supportive of Donald Trump and of his policies, of his presidency. Yet that support has dropped a bit. It's not as high as it was a year ago. His support among other denominations has dropped as well. But that evangelical slippage is significant. It is at least statistically significant. Whether that means that you'll see even more opposition on religious grounds to Trump, I'm not sure about that. I think what'll be more interesting is seeing who he ends up trying to set up as his successor, if it is J.D. Vance or if it is Marco Rubio or if it's somebody we don't know about. They all have very different bases of power and support. You know, if you're thinking about religious denominations, traditionally Marco Rubio has had more of the trust of evangelical Christians than maybe J.D. Vance. And now J.D. Vance is trying to carve out this, right, trad Catholic kind of base of support. I think that's why religion is going to continue to be such a central storyline in who succeeds Donald Trump and what we see in 2028.
0: That was Vox's Christian Paz. Coming up, a brief history of the Antichrist in American politics.

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8: Matthew Avery Sutton, and I'm a professor of history at Washington State University. I teach courses on religion and politics, and my most recent book is called Chosen Land, How Christianity Made America and Americans Remade Christianity.
9: All right, so as we all know, America is approaching its 250th birthday, 250 years of history behind us. Where would you start the story of the Antichrist in American politics?
8: Boy, we could certainly start that story, you know, really in biblical times, which of course has nothing to do with North America. But in the North American context, I think the way we think of the Antichrist today really begins in the 1880s and the 1890s. And it has to do with the rise of the modern nation state, with global militarization, and the kind of creation of the modern world order. So Americans, you know, had been pretty optimistic, forward-thinking. They believed that they were building the kingdom of God on earth, that they were kind of creating this utopia. Then they hit the Civil War. They were dealing with this problem, which was the growing divide over the issue of slavery. And once Christians start killing other Christians, it became really, really difficult to justify an optimistic, hopeful politics. And so these apocalyptic ideas began to seep into everyday theology, began to seep into everyday church life. And then they hit the Industrial Revolution. And then they saw all these immigrants come over, many of whom were Catholics and Jews. And so for Protestants who were used to calling the shots, who were controlling much of the destiny of the United States through the 19th century, a small group of them began to rethink their theology and began to think, you know what? Maybe we're not building the kingdom of God. Maybe we're, in fact, preparing, you know, for Armageddon. We're preparing for the Antichrist. And then they began to scour the news and to study events and to align them with the Bible to try to make sense of what they saw happening all around them. So as the small group of Protestants begins to reconceptualize what they thought of as the end times, at the core of their story was this concept of the Antichrist, this global leader who was going to take power, who was going to oppress Christians, who was going to transform the world. And so what they did is they began holding conferences and writing books and debating these kinds of issues and arguing about who might be the Antichrist, where might he appear, how do we know how close we are to the end times. And they ended up launching a movement, and then by about World War I, they gave the movement a name, and that was fundamentalism. And then they rebrand themselves in World War II as evangelicals. And so the fundamentalists and evangelicals are the folks who really are mobilizing around this idea that the Antichrist is out there somewhere and we better be ready for him.
9: When Americans in the early days, so the 1800s, early 1900s, were thinking about the Antichrist, what were the signs that they were looking for?
8: There are a handful of signs. Some of them are really hard to demonstrate. So they talked about, you know, falling away from true Christianity. But of course, you could make that argument in every generation. The classic is, you know, immorality, that the kids today just aren't following the rules like their parents. So, you know, that also works for every generation. But the much more interesting one was the return of Jews to Palestine and the reconstruction of Israel as a nation state, that the fundamentalists began predicting this in the 1880s, 1890s. So as the Zionist movement takes off, and then Israel is formed in the late 1940s, it becomes absolutely clear to them that everything they've been predicting is correct.
10: The Jewish democratic state begins its new life in the ancient homeland of the Jews. This is what they have waited for. This is what they have prayed for.
8: The other thing that they're expecting is the rise in wars and rumors of wars. That was something that Jesus had told his disciples to expect in the last days. And so World War I becomes a moment to basically crow about how they got it right. And then certainly World War II is another one. And then the creation of the League of Nations and then the United Nations.
11: After the war, the statesmen of the world, headed by President Wilson, sought to prevent its repetition by founding a League of Nations.
12: It is now my duty, my honor and my privilege in the chair to call for a vote on the approval of the Charter of the United Nations.
8: These kind of global international organizations that would create the mechanism by which the Antichrist could take power, could seize power. So all of these things become huge, you know, blinking red lights, telling fundamentalists and evangelicals that they've got it right, that their reading of the Bible is lining up with world events.
9: When we look back to the times in which these two terms emerge, evangelical fundamentalist, who were the figures? Who were people saying, oh, this person might be the Antichrist, or this might be the evidence that, you know, we're approaching Revelation?
8: So there were two ways they conceptualized it. One was to identify the actual Antichrist. But the problem with doing that was that the Antichrist was going to be a deceiver. Like, that's what the Bible says. And
9: yeah.
8: So they knew it was going to be hard to figure out exactly who it was, but they would still speculate. And often from generation to generation, there are specific figures. So in the 1930s, Mussolini absolutely seemed to fit the bill. That he was, he's trying to resurrect the Roman Empire. That seemed to be one of the key characteristics of the Antichrist.
13: Mussolini, the would-be Caesar, the founder of fascism, started with an armed gang and finally built it into an army, seizing power after a sham march on Rome in 1922.
14: In cui Roma aveva Cesare, Virgilio ed Augusto.
8: We jump, forward to the 1990s, and perhaps it's Saddam Hussein, because he's trying to rebuild Babel, the ancient biblical city. But there's also then this idea, what about American leaders? What role are they playing? And so many of them believe that while the Antichrist probably would not be an American, because biblical authors had no concept of the United States, of course, they thought that American leaders might be complicit, that they might help facilitate the rise of the Antichrist. And often it was liberals. It was internationalists. So Franklin Roosevelt, Barack Obama.
15: 13% of Americans, 1 in 6, and 22% of Romney voters believe Obama is the Antichrist. Incredible.
16: You are Antichrist! You are Antichrist! You are Antichrist!
8: Those kinds of folks got a lot of traction among fundamentalists and evangelicals as potential allies of the Antichrist, and usually unwittingly, not intentionally working with the Antichrist, but it's helping set the stage for Americans to lose their sovereignty to this, diabolical global new world leader.
9: It's debatable, I think, how seriously we should take various American leaders being called the Antichrist. It does make me wonder, though, whether this interest in the Antichrist has actually shaped American politics. Did we hit a point in the country's history where it was like, oh, FDR is the Antichrist, and thus we must X, Y, and Z?
8: Working hand in hand with the rise of the religious right was the ascendancy of Ronald Reagan.
17: There's a great spiritual awakening in America.
8: Ronald Reagan was actually a natural partner for many of these folks because he seemed to be obsessed with ideas of the Antichrist and with the end times.
18: Somehow, eschatology and Bible prophecy came up, and Ronald Reagan made the comment that we could be the generation that sees Armageddon.
8: And so while it certainly was not shaping his policy, it was an obsession for him, and it was something that his critics often pointed to criticize him and to say that, he was working too closely with these evangelical freaks and was too obsessed with these kinds of issues.
19: Reports of Mr. Reagan's references to Armageddon has caused about 100 mainstream Protestant, Roman Catholic, and Jewish leaders to sign a statement of concern. The statement says that the Armageddon theology is a false reading of the Bible and that belief in it diminishes concern about the possibility of nuclear war. New York Times, 1984.
8: In my scholarship, I argue that, in fact, that it's extraordinarily important for politics that certainly in the 1930s, that when we have the rise of the modern New Deal liberal state, it's no coincidence that we have the rise of fundamentalist anti-liberalism, and that is grounded in this kind of apocalyptic theology. But we see it again more recently with, the rise of the religious right. And the reason it's so important is because it becomes a tool for mobilizing people for action, that if you believe the rise of the Antichrist is imminent, what comes right after the Antichrist is the return of Jesus, the second coming. And so you've got to be ready for that, and you've got to be ready for the judgment that's going to come. And so you want Jesus to find you being an active and good and faithful servant, somebody who's using your gifts to do everything you can to prepare the rest of the world for the end times. And so that means that folks who are true believers in this apocalyptic antichrist theology, rather than just kind of wait with indifference because it's going to happen, instead they have to get their asses out there and get to work because they know that Jesus is coming at any moment and he's going to expect them to be doing everything they can to prepare the way for his second coming. And that means fighting the antichrist.
9: So what does that mean for our politics?
8: Unfortunately, it's pretty dangerous because what it does is it fuels and increases polarization. Because rather than having policy debates where you can just agree to disagree or talk about, you know, what is going to be the best policy for the greatest number of people, instead, once you add this kind of spiritualized language, whether or not, you know, supporting the United Nations becomes a question of whether or not you're supporting the Antichrist, then that completely changes the stakes. And so it makes it much more difficult to have conversation, to have dialogue, to find a middle ground, and to work with your adversaries. It's much more fulfilling to fight absolute evil than to just, you know, have a discussion about tax policy.
9: Matthew Avery Sutton is a professor of history at Washington State University. His most recent book is Chosen Land, How Christianity Made America and Americans Remade Christianity. Danielle Hewitt produced today's show and Amina El-Sadi edited. Patrick Boyd and David Tatasciore engineered and Gabriel Dunatov checked the facts. I'm Noel King. It's Today Explained.

0: There's so much music out there. 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
3: 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I wonder what Kevin Warsh is going to say tomorrow. 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
3: In Los Angeles, I'm Kai Rizdahl. It is Tuesday today. This one is the 16th of June. Good as it always is to have you along, everybody. Kevin Warsh coming up in a minute, but we begin today with a somewhat but not really a hypothetical question. Is there such a thing as having too much money? It's relevant on an individual level as the world tries to decide how it feels about its first trillionaire. But it's also relevant on the corporate level because really big companies sitting on really big piles of cash are going to the capital markets to get more. Alphabet issued $85 billion worth of new shares last month. Amazon and Alphabet as well have gone to the bond market to raise billions in the past couple of months. Nvidia did the same thing yesterday. The raising cash part isn't unusual. It's they've already got so much of it. That's the news. Marketplace's Henry Epp gets us going.
4: This is really all about data centers. Big tech, as you know, is all in on artificial intelligence, which takes a massive amount of computing power to run. So they're building out that infrastructure, which is costing them collectively hundreds of billions of dollars just this year. Julie Osk is a tech analyst and founder of Osk Advisory.
5: This is an unprecedented level of capital expenditure for most of these companies.
4: And the cash they have on hand is not enough. So that's why they're going to the bond and equity markets, says Brent Thill, managing director of tech research at Jefferies.
6: You can't fund this by just straight equity or straight debt. You need a collection of financing vehicles to fund this AI boom.
4: For big tech, this is a good time to get that financing because investors have money to put to work and they still want a piece of the AI boom. Nvidia's bond sale this week, for example, attracted orders 3 times greater than the bonds on offer, according to Bloomberg. Sarah Kunst, head of Clio Capital, says that kind of demand makes borrowing inexpensive.
7: What the CFO's office will be telling the CEO's office is, look, this money is incredibly cheap compared to the normal cost of money, and we should probably go get some.
4: Before investors change their minds, says Dan Ives, head of tech research at Wedbush Securities.
8: We're in the window where capital is there. 6 months from now, that capital might be narrowed.
4: Because as the AI boom goes on, investors will want to see companies actually make a return on all this data center investment, says Brent Thill at Jefferies.
6: And this is what's concerning investors is when you look at the type of spend, are we going to get the ROI?
4: The answer, Thill says, might not be clear for a few more years. And he thinks this AI hype cycle might also have years to go. To put it in terms of the internet boom a generation ago,
6: it feels more like mid-90s at this point.
4: And the dot-com bubble didn't start to burst until 2000. I'm Henry Epp for Marketplace.
3: Wall Street today, tech not so good, most of the rest kind of a wash. We will have the details when we do the numbers.

0: This is Fed Week for those who observe, and since 2011, this has been its identifying audio.
1: Good afternoon. The Federal Open Market Committee concluded a two-day meeting earlier today.
2: Today, the Federal Open Market Committee decided to raise the target range for the federal funds rate.
3: We at the Fed will do everything we can to achieve our maximum employment and price stability goals. Thank you. I look forward to your questions.
0: Press conferences from the chair, Bernanke, Yellen, and Powell in that order. Kevin Warsh, the new guy, hasn't committed to doing one after every meeting, but seeing as tomorrow is going to be his first, we thought a little history might be in order.
4: I'll start the story way back in 1994 when the FOMC decided to publish statements after their scheduled meetings.
0: That's Tom Laritz at the NYU Stern School of Business. Alan Greenspan, you might remember, was the chair back in 1994.
4: I just pulled up a random statement. April 18, 1994. Chairman Greenspan announced today that the Federal Reserve will increase slightly the degree of pressure on reserve positions. This action is expected to be associated with a small increase in short-term money market interest rates. End of statement.
0: Which, that's not much to go on, right? But it was more or less the norm until the financial crisis in 2008. Ben Bernanke was the chairman, and the Fed was doing a bunch of things it had never done before to keep the financial system afloat. Here's Sarah Binder at the Brookings Institution.
5: And so Bernanke, as chair, said, I need to explain what we're doing so that markets can adjust, businesses can adjust, so everybody can know what we're going to do going forward, because they know we can't lower rates.
0: The lower bound was here, right? Interest rates were basically zero. And what Bernanke was doing is what's come to be called forward guidance. And in 2011, Bernanke started holding press conferences after every other meeting, basically four times a year.
4: One thing that happened immediately is the meetings without press conferences came to be observed by market participants as less important, less active, less live.
0: Chair Yellen, whose idea press conferences were in the first place back when she was vice chair, she kept press conferences at four times a year. And then Jay Powell in 2019 started doing pressers after every meeting. Here's Kunal Sangani at Northwestern University.
6: By making every meeting live, you're getting yourself into giving a lot more forward guidance. So a lot more guidance about how interest rates are going to unfold in the future. And one of the trade-offs of that is, you know, that forward guidance could turn into forward handcuffs.
0: Which is Chairman Warsh's point. Warsh, by the way, has not actually said how many press conferences he might do.
6: I think it's an open question whether 8 press conferences a year is the right amount or whether scaling back would do the job while not sort of impeding the ability of the Fed to react quickly and still make policy decisions on a short horizon.
5: We're dancing around the big question. How does Warsh want and envision leading the Fed? And with what consequences for president, for his relationship with Congress, and obviously for how markets interpret what the Fed's going to do.
0: The Warsh dance starts tomorrow, 2:30.

0: You might have seen this a couple of days ago, that last month, for the first time, solar supplied more electricity in this country than coal did. And that's despite the Trump administration's hostility to renewable energy and its support of coal. Late last year, the administration ended a federal tax credit for residential rooftop solar panels. But commercial and utility scale projects still do qualify, for the next couple of weeks anyway. Marketplace's Caitlin Tan has more on that one.
1: I called up Solar Montana, a solar installation company, and I got Belinda Romero on the phone.
2: We are doing very well. We have quite a few commercial jobs that we're working on.
1: They're putting solar panels on libraries, colleges, fire stations, and there's federal money still on the table.
2: We have a electronic sign out in front of our building, and that's what it's advertising, letting commercial owners know.
1: Know about the 30% tax break on installation costs. It can be tens of thousands of dollars in savings, but that's mostly going away July 4th under the Trump administration changes.
3: What we're going to see over the next 3 weeks is lots and lots of solar projects beginning construction.
1: Pavel Molchanov is with Raymond James.
3: The good news is starting construction is not difficult. It can even be as simple as purchasing some of the equipment up front and keeping it in a warehouse.
1: After that, there's still a 4-year window to get the panels installed and pumping electricity.
4: This has created a runway of work to be completed.
1: Rachel Mountain is with Namaste Solar, an installation company in Colorado. She says ordering supplies like the solar panels, inverters, batteries, it hasn't been too difficult.
4: A lot of manufacturers have started domestically producing equipment.
1: Partly because of the demand from projects trying to get the tax credit. But what will solar demand look like post-2030, after the tax credits expire? Shannon Anderson with Solar United Neighbors isn't worried.
5: The industry is excited to see this new era and to see where we can go again in terms of reducing costs in other ways.
1: Her group is encouraging people to pool their resources, buy solar in bulk, and some states are even offering their own tax credits. I'm Caitlin Tan for Marketplace.

0: There are a bunch of ways to figure out what's going on in this economy. Data, of course, that's got its uses. Analysts and economists, they're pretty good, too. Best, though, the people who actually make this economy go. Patrick Smith is one of them. He runs Loftus Ranches. That's a hops and apple farm up in Yakima, Washington. Patrick, it is good to talk to you again.
1: Good to talk to you, Kai.
0: All right, first things first. How are things at Loftus Ranches?
1: Yeah, one of these days I hope that we have one of these calls and I can say costs are down, prices are up, everything's going great. Today's not that day. There's been plenty in the press lately about cost pressures on the farms, whether it's fertilizer prices, diesel prices, obviously a lot of cost pressures that we're facing. And here in Washington State, not only are we facing a drought yet again this year, but USDA earlier this year came out with a report ranking all the states by one measure of farm profitability. And here in Washington State, we had the distinction of coming in dead last that report, 50th out of 50 states. So it's been a rough go for the farm economy here in Washington lately.
0: Yeah. So this basically echoes a conversation I had with a corn and soybean farmer that we know in Iowa, not to, you know, play one against the other. But once again, this is farmers being price takers. First of all, you guys don't get to decide. And also just the macro sense that farming is really hard now.
1: Yeah, certainly. The inability for us to pass on cost increases is a major part of why we're seeing such economic difficulties on the farms. A lot of farms are struggling to stay in business. Yeah. I mean, here in Washington State, we just saw

0: One of the largest tree fruit growers in the state filed bankruptcy within the last couple of weeks.
1: Wow.
0: And but it's just kind of indicative of the state of things in this industry right now.
1: Well, let me ask you, as a tree fruit grower, right? You grow apples, also hops, we should say, as we've said many a time. What are the crops looking like? I mean, you know, too many crops is bad because then prices go down, but you know, you got to have crops to take the market. How are things?
0: Yeah, we're starting to finally see some acreage coming out of production. So here in
1: Really?
0: Washington,
1: Really? So wait, so sorry. So this is
0: finally,
1: so
0: finally.
1: yeah, well, that's really interesting you say finally, because you're an apple guy, and apples, obviously, you got to grow the trees and this and that, and it's not like you can just turn off the switch.
0: Right. And so that's been one of the biggest problems in agriculture here in Washington State, really throughout the West, where we're a lot more heavily indexed to these permanent crops. And these cycles just repeat themselves over and over again. And so we entered this period of structural oversupply where the industry was just producing far more than was really demanded and forces farmers to eat the cost increases that we've seen over that period of time.
1: Can I ask what's going to sound like a really silly question to a guy whose life this is, but how do you take parts of your acreage, your apple acreage, out of production? Do you like cut down the trees? Do you not fertilize? What do you do?
0: Yeah, chainsaws are the most
1: Really?
0: effective,
1: Wow.
0: the most
1: Wow.
0: effective tool. Yeah.
1: That seems so drastic.
0: It is. But you know, the fact is that on our one farm, you know, we have orchard blocks each year that we evaluate, and when we look at it, we can't cover the cash cost of growing it. And so without the visibility to pricing improving, how long can we lose money just on labor, fertilizer, crop protection products? You know, in some cases, invested $40,000, $50,000, $60,000 an acre getting these trees into production. But at the end of the day, you know,
1: But
0: losing
1: it's
0: $4,000 or $5,000 an acre year over year is not that interesting.
1: I'm perhaps I'm over romanticizing this, but doesn't it just take a little piece of your soul to cut down all these trees?
0: Oh yeah, absolutely. Especially when there's no great alternatives to go into. I mean, without American consumers deciding to, you know, significantly increase their consumption of fresh apples, the only real way for the industry to get to a place of relative health and sustainability is to reduce production.
1: Patrick Smith, Loftus Ranches, Bailbreaker Brewing, and various other side hustles. Patrick, thanks a lot. Always good to talk to you.
0: Of course. Thank you, Kai. Appreciate it.

0: Coming up,
1: there's a mansion deficit.
0: Oh, okay. First, though, let's do the numbers. Dow Industrial is up 328 today. That is 2/3 of 1%, 51,999. The NASDAQ subtracted 307 points, about 1.2% there, 26,376. S&P 500 down 42 points, 0.6%, 75.11. Some of those bond-selling technology companies that Henry Epp was telling us about, NVIDIA gave up 2.4% today. Alphabet pocketed 1.1%. Amazon.com, pretty much unchanged. Dave & Buster's Entertainment missed analyst expectations and reported that comparable store sales were down more than 5% for the quarter. Ticker symbol on that one, Play, PLAY, down 6.25%. Also, shout out to the parents out there who get stuck with their kids there. Anyway, price wars in the pizza business have convinced Yum Brands to get out of the pizza business. It is selling Pizza Hut to a private equity firm. Yum Brands heated up 2% on the day you're listening to Marketplace.
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0: This is Marketplace. I'm Kai Ryssdal. Fox has entered the streaming chat. The media company that has long relied on straight-up cable TV for its success said this week it is buying Roku for $22 billion. Roku, as in the streaming program that comes automatically installed on smart TVs in more than 100 million households. It's the thing you see before you click on the app that you actually want to watch. Marketplace's Kelly Wells has more.
1: This is a smart play for Fox, according to John Gegengack, who's founder and head analyst at Hub Entertainment Research. Because out of all the problems that TV watchers face these days,
2: their biggest frustration is how complicated it is to use television.
1: Which is where a streaming aggregator like Roku comes in. Gegengack says his company has studied how TV watching has changed.
2: The number one thing that they turn on first has switched from some kind of a cable box to an app inside of a smart TV.
1: And for 100 million households, that's Roku. Now Fox can sell ads to those people directly on the Roku platform, which means more money, says Peter Cohen, who teaches management practice at Babson College.
3: People would then be targets on which to spend advertising, so they could bring in advertising revenue.
1: But more advertising is only part of the revenue stream.
4: It's about owning the home screen that lives between us and content.
1: Chief advisor Dave Nicholson with the analytics group Futurum says that gives Fox an opportunity to collect data about what users are watching when, and it lets Fox advertise its own services.
4: I can be watching a YouTube video on Apple TV, and I will get a little box that will come up and that will say, hey, Formula One race is starting in 15 minutes.
1: A big benefit for a company that relies so much on its news and sports offerings. On top of that, being the bridge between users and content pays well too, says Brandon Katz with the entertainment analytics company Greenlight Analytics.
5: Suddenly, I want to watch Netflix and I have a Roku device. Well, Fox is taking a bite out of that subscription and advertising revenue and all the other streamers and apps that you subscribe through your Roku app as well.
1: Katz says Fox ceded the content creation race to the likes of Disney and Netflix years ago. But claiming this gatekeeper role, Katz calls that move a home run for Fox. I'm Kaylee Wells for Marketplace.

0: Be, as you know, the summer and perhaps the fall of the ginormous initial public offering. SpaceX last week, Anthropic and OpenAI set to follow suit. SpaceX, worth $2 trillion now, give or take, the latter two of them based in San Francisco, pushing valuations of $1 trillion apiece. Even before all that IPO cash, though, San Francisco has had the highest and the fastest rising home prices in the country. That's according to Redfin. So, Marketplace's Megan McCarty-Carino takes us to the front lines of the AI boom.
1: A turnkey restored Edwardian home hit the market last month for just under $3 million, right outside the neighborhood known as Cerebral Valley for its concentration of AI workers.
2: We've got this beautiful viola marble fluted backsplash.
1: Realtors Crystal Pollack and Kelly Bennett show me some of the home's unique selling points. There's a motorized stairway to the attic that folds into the ceiling.
3: Two-car parking,
2: which is also a rarity.
1: But perhaps the most distinctive thing about this listing is one of the forms of payment accepted, shares in OpenAI or Anthropic.
2: We have had at our open houses a lot of folks come in and be like, oh my gosh, I wish this was 6 months from now. And so when they were talking about it, the seller said, well, yeah, I would just take their stock for it.
1: AI equity has literally become the currency of the market. Some shareholders have been able to cash out stock before the IPOs by selling to new investors. It's driving a frenzy of bidding wars.
4: There's a mansion deficit. That was the term I coined.
1: Yeah, he said mansion deficit. Luxury real estate advisor Alexander Lurie, who also happens to be the mayor's brother, shows me around one of these rarities on a hilltop stretch known as Billionaire's Row.
4: So we're looking at the whole span of the bay, the mouth of the bay, the Golden Gate Bridge to Alcatraz.
1: It's a $20 million view. Lurie says he knows of about 50 buyers shopping at that price. Typically, fewer than 10 such properties go up for sale in the city in an entire year. So people are offering many millions of dollars above asking price or making generous deals before a house ever gets listed publicly.
4: We are in unprecedented times because of the access to liquidity, the access to wealth.
1: San Francisco is the perpetual gold rush town. The mansions of Billionaire's Row were built with the fortunes of mining and railroads before they were claimed by the barons of silicon and software. Ted Egan, the city's chief economist, has seen his share of booms in his two decades in San Francisco.
5: But nothing on this scale.
1: The amounts invested in AI companies are orders of magnitude bigger than in previous tech waves. But the wealth is accruing to a small group as the rest of the industry contracts. Egan says the city lost about 40,000 jobs in the last 3 years, mostly in tech.
5: It's really a tug of war between something that's in decline and something that's growing rapidly.
1: That dueling reality is taking a psychological toll on the city, says Didi Das, a former engineer who's now a partner at a VC firm that's a major investor in Anthropic.
6: To see it up close and personal it's very stark. I mean, overnight, I have friends who are worth billions of dollars.
1: And others shaken by a newfound sense of precarity, even with enviable big tech salaries.
6: People who are like, you know, I felt like I did everything right in my life. I went to, Stanford and MIT. I was top of my class. I took the right job. I did everything right. But I don't know if my job even has value anymore.
1: He says the term permanent underclass gets thrown around a lot in tech circles, unironically. It's the idea that if you miss this wave of wealth, there may never be another. A fear of missing out is also palpable in the real estate market, says realtor Kelly Bennett, who's working on that Edwardian listing.
3: You know, once these companies IPO, what's going to happen to the home prices then? I mean, you know, we might look back on this time and think, oh, shoot, I wish I'd gotten in spring 2026.
2: Yeah.
1: Back when you could still get a home for $3 million. In San Francisco, I'm Megan McCarty-Carino for Marketplace.

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1: This final note on the way out today, global context for whatever it is that the Fed is going to do tomorrow. The Bank of Japan raised its key interest rate today to 1% even. That is the highest that rate has been since 1995. Odds are that the Fed's going to stand pat tomorrow with its key rate set at a range of 3.5% to 3.75%. Jordan Manges, O'Neill Maharaj, Janet Wynn, Olga Oxman, and Virginia K. Smith are the digital team. I'm Kai Rizdahl. We will see you tomorrow, everybody. This is APM.
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0: From Michigan Public, this is Stateside. I'm Laura Weber Davis, in for April Baer. Today on the show, we look at the loss of swamp and wetlands in southeast Michigan.
1: Wetlands do a lot of important things for all of us, like they collect water and help prevent flooding into your basement or into your roads.
0: Then, more essays and personal musings on summer in Detroit.
2: Once there was a Bob Lowe fire posted anywhere, if it could have been at church, if it would have been at home, it could have been in a grocery store. I knew that if I gave that to my mom, that she was going to set aside that time to be with me.
0: And we talked to an historian about the hard work of collecting data around pre-emancipation population numbers among Black Americans.
3: What states were they born in? And I think importantly, in 1900, where did they reside at the time?
0: Those stories and more coming up today on Stateside.
4: Live from NPR News in Washington, I'm Ryland Barton. Israelis are blasting the U.S. and Iran's tentative deal to end the war. Israel's not one of the signatories, and Prime Minister Benjamin Netanyahu is taking a lot of heat as he faces a tough re-election campaign. NPR's Carrie Kahn reports.
5: Netanyahu says he will not give up what he calls his life's mission to make sure Iran doesn't have a nuclear weapon. He also says Israel will not leave Lebanon, where it is fighting Iranian-backed Hezbollah fighters who repeatedly fire into northern Israel. Israel struck in and around Lebanon's capital and now occupies a large area of the country, which it says is a vital buffer zone. Political opponents and even lawmakers in Netanyahu's coalition government decry the deal, calling it dangerous. Iran's foreign minister reiterated Tuesday that the deal to end the war requires Israel's withdrawal from Lebanon and that its continued presence violates the Memorandum of Understanding. Carrie Kahn, NPR News, Tel Aviv.
4: The White House is trying to sort out an agreement with Anthropic after the administration put restrictions on the AI company's newest models for anyone who isn't a U.S. citizen. NPR's Deepa Shivram reports.
6: On Friday evening, the U.S. government instructed Anthropic to shut down its Mythos 5 and Fable 5 models because of concerns over national security. Ifeoma Ajunwa is a law professor at Emory University. She says the suspension could have a, quote, chilling effect on relations with allies and the future of AI business in the U.S.
7: Fledgling technological companies who are watching this happen might start to sour on the United States.
6: She says the suspension could have a, quote, chilling effect on relations with allies and the future of AI business in the U.S. Anthropic and the White House say officials have met virtually and in person to try to reach a solution. Deepa Shivaram, NPR News.
4: The Trump administration says law enforcement disrupted a planned attack targeting the UFC cage fighting show at the White House last weekend. Court records unsealed today say plotters spoke of flying explosives-laden drones and shooting panicked attendees as they fled, as NPR's Ryan Lucas reports.
8: One of the people arrested was 19-year-old Tyson Proper. And an FBI affidavit unsealed in federal court in Ohio says that on Wednesday night, Proper's parents called local police because they had concerns about their son. They were worried about recent gun purchases he'd made and also people he was in touch with online. And court papers say Proper was admitted to a local hospital because of homicidal intent. The FBI was called in. Agents followed up the next day. So just 3 days before the UFC fight, they interviewed Proper. He allegedly told them plotters were planning to meet up in Fredericksburg, Virginia over the weekend. They were to bring guns, ammunition, supplies to conduct an attack. And he allegedly told the FBI the target was the White House UFC event.
4: NPR's Ryan Lucas reporting. This is NPR. Federal prosecutors have charged 15 people with impeding federal agents during the immigration crackdown in Minnesota earlier this year. Minnesota U.S. Attorney Daniel Rosen says the federal investigation focused on Minneapolis-based Antifa groups. The defendants allegedly used tactics like stalking agents and using ice blocks to slow convoys. President Trump previously labeled Antifa a domestic terror group. A new study provides more evidence that the COVID-19 vaccines may also protect the heart. NPR's Rob Stein has more.
9: A growing body of evidence indicates that the COVID shots may do more than just protect people against the coronavirus. The vaccines may also protect against heart attacks and strokes. In the new study, researchers followed more than 1 million veterans who got vaccinated in 2024, including about a third who got a COVID shot. In a paper published in the journal JAMA Internal Medicine, the researchers report that those who got a COVID vaccine were about 38% less likely to suffer a heart attack or stroke after a COVID infection in the next 8 months. Rob Stein, NPR News.
4: Serena and Venus Williams are bringing their doubles tennis partnership back to Wimbledon in less than 2 weeks. 44-year-old Serena recently returned to competition after nearly 4 years away. Venus has been competing sporadically and turns 46 tomorrow. The Williams sisters have won 14 Grand Slam titles together, including six at Wimbledon. Their last title together at Wimbledon came a decade ago, and the first came more than a quarter century ago. This is NPR News.
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0: Welcome to Stateside. I'm Laura Weber Davis, in for April Bear. Today on the show, what life was like for Black Michiganders in the days before emancipation.
3: And what they ended up doing is extracting from that data set all of the data about Black Americans in the 1900 census who would have been born in 1865 or before.
0: That's coming up later in this hour, but first, swamps have kind of a sinister, I guess you'd say, reputation. Is anyone else having nightmares about quicksand and rodents of unusual size from Princess Bride? I mean, that's a swamp, right? But in real life, swamps are actually sites with rich biodiversity of plant and animal life. And in Michigan, they're disappearing faster than any other kind of wetland. April Bear recently spoke with the Detroit News environment reporter Carol Thompson about why that matters. Here's their conversation.
13: Well, Carol Thompson, welcome to Stateside.
1: Thank you for having me, April.
13: So what areas of Michigan were you focused on for this most recent article?
1: I was focused primarily on Southeast Michigan because that's where the most development pressure is in the state. It's where most of the people live, where most of the building is happening. And as an extension of that, it's where wetland loss is a primary issue for the environment.
13: You know, I don't know why I thought this, but I guess I assumed that in highly developed places in Michigan, like our most urban areas, that maybe the horse was out of the barn. Can you tell us a little bit about why you felt this was an important subject to focus on Southeast Michigan, where development is most intense?
1: Part of my job, which I'm so lucky to do, I talk to lots of people who love the outdoors or who are really concerned about issues like flooding and water health and water safety. And all of their concerns come back to protecting land and also protecting wetlands. You know, it's been a few months, but there's someone who's very central in the land conservation world in Southeast Michigan has this catchphrase like, nature is not just up north. We need it near us too. And wetlands do a lot of important things for all of us, like they collect water and help prevent flooding into your basement or into your roads. And they filter water as well. And then they create really nice habitat for the birds and frogs and critters that we love.
13: I know that swamps may sound like less glamorous than, say, beach dunes. But in addition to collecting water, can you talk a little bit about the role that they play when rains do come to our area?
1: I think it's important to think about how vital it is to collect water. because water's got to go somewhere. And as the climate warms, we get more and more giant dumps of precipitation or really intense snow melt in the spring, because warmer air can hold more water, basically. That leads to more flooding and more intense flooding. So any wetland and really unpaved surface can provide some of that function of like keeping the water in a place that is not your basement and is not the highway or is not the airport, and kind of stave off some of those things that really devastate our communities.
13: You're saying if it can't go into the ground, then by definition, it has to go into someone's basement or on the roads or some other place that's going to make it hard for us. Yeah.
1: Got to go somewhere.
13: Right. When we talk about big threats, are we talking about the building of homes necessarily?
1: It could be homes or commercial developments or gas stations or data centers, anything that impacts a wetland.
13: Sometimes when I'm driving around, I'll see a strip mall and it's set back off the road a little bit. And there's a little, you know, sort of what looks like a pond or a mini culvert in front of it. Can even small wetlands like that, that are amidst other kinds of development, serve an important role?
1: Yes. And I would guess that those wetlands you're seeing were part of like the trade-off for getting to build a strip mall or some other development. Developers often have to apply for permits to impact a wetland. And as part of that, they have some kind of mitigation process where they might build their own wetland to replace what they destroy. But what biology professor and wetland expert Don Uzarski told me, he's with Central Michigan University, he said that often the wetlands that are developed or the ones that are easiest to develop are swamps and other upland kinds of wetlands. And then the easiest ones to build are like marshes that have cattails in them, and they're just sort of like what you and I would call ponds. And that means that even if you replace the wetland, you're never really replacing a swamp. And that's why losing swamps is an issue that he was highlighting.
13: Can you talk a little bit about the difference between an uplands wetland and more of a marsh?
1: Sure. So in a swamp or an upland wet, like a forested wetland, they're only seasonally wet. So if you go in some parts of the year, like in the winter, you might not even really notice that it's a swamp. But then if you're there at this time of year, it would be pretty wet, pretty mucky. You're getting swarmed by mosquitoes, so you would know. They're also, they might...
14: In Gaylord has issued a severe thunderstorm warning for southeastern Grand Traverse County in northern Michigan, west central Kalkaska County in northern Michigan, until 8 p.m. At 7:11 p.m., a cluster of severe thunderstorms was located over Spider Lake, or 10 miles southeast of Traverse City, moving northeast at 25 miles per hour. Hazard, 60 miles per hour wind gusts and quarter-size hail. Source, radar indicated. Impact, hail damage to vehicles is expected. Expect wind damage to roofs, siding, and trees. This severe thunderstorm will be near Williamsburg and Barker Creek around 7:15 p.m. Kalkaska around 7:25 p.m. Elk Rapids around 7:35 p.m. Other locations impacted by the severe thunderstorm include Bates. For your protection, move to an interior room on the lowest floor of a building. Repeating, a severe thunderstorm warning has been issued until 8 p.m. for the following counties in Michigan, Grand Traverse, and Kalkaska.
1: And they also can buy credits in mitigation banks, which are intended to try and store or replace that water storage function.
13: Can you tell us a little bit about the degree to which the community bodies that issue permitting, their awareness, or what kind of constraints we have on development right now?
1: Well, the State Department of Environment, Great Lakes, and Energy does have a whole wetland permitting program, and they do regulate wetland changes and impacts. You will hear a lot of critics out there who say that they still provide more permits than community groups and environmental groups think are appropriate, but they are regulated through the state.
13: Yeah. Were there places that you visited through the course of your reporting that that really kind of you thought were interesting as habitats?
1: Well, this was my first time to Shelby Township's River Bends Park. And to get to the swamp, we did a nice long hike along the trails there and then into the woods to find the swamp. And it was a really beautiful day on the job. I got to go with Central Michigan University, and they're building a new program to study and monitor the health of inland wetlands. They already do that for the wetlands that are on the Great Lakes shorelines, and they're working on building a similar program for the things that are more on the interior of Michigan.
13: For those of us who are a little bit more mosquito averse, Carol, are there things that you would like to open our eyes to about wetlands in our communities and maybe the value that you can come to see as you spend time in them?
1: I think visiting a swamp, at least in a different season, maybe not the summer, try it in the spring, would be a great time to listen for frogs and toads. It's a great opportunity to look for birds. So I am not a wetland expert. I'm not an ecologist. And I learned a lot about swamps themselves by writing this story. And so next time I'm out in the woods, I'm going to be keeping an eye out for a few things that make it, that are clues, I guess, for telling whether or not you're in a swamp. One of those things is looking at the base of trees. And if they have roots that kind of spread out like feet, that would indicate that a tree spends a lot of time soaked in water. And so they need those roots to stretch out kind of for stability. And a wetlands expert also told me to look for what he called bathtub rings around the base of a tree that show where water is seasonally. So the water comes up, the water goes down, but you can see a little ring where that water leaves like moss or other like ice scouring or something. So those are things when I'm out in the woods that I'm going to look for. If you're into hiking or spending time in nature, they're just a nice place to sit and watch nature do its thing.
13: Carol Thompson has been talking to us. She's an environment reporter with the Detroit News. And you can find her recent article about wetland decline and loss at DetroitNews.com. Carol, good talking to you. Thanks.
1: Thank you, April.

0: Coming up, Black Joy in the Summertime with poet Rochelle Williams.
1: Stevie Wonder, My Eyes Don't Cry. The DJ always played that song, going to Babalo Island and coming back, and everybody danced. It didn't matter what color you were. If you knew that hustle, you were on that floor dancing.
0: We'll be right back. This is Stateside.

0: This is Stateside. I'm Laura Weber Davis, in for April Baer. Summer as a kid might feel like long afternoons that stretch into late nights, filled with neighborhood adventures and this feeling that this wonderful day might never end. But for some Detroiters, those sun-drenched and joyful memories were also sometimes clouded by racism. In a new anthology, Rochelle Williams uses poetry and essays to bring us an exploration of Black joy in the urban outdoors. April Baer chatted with Williams, and here's their conversation.
1: Rochelle, you're a U.S. Navy veteran. Can you maybe tell us how, where you had some early curiosity about being on the water, how you discovered this about yourself, that was a happy place for you?
2: So the United States Navy, in my mind, was, I felt like it was going to be my adult Pablo.
1: Adult Pablo. Okay.
2: It did not. But when I was around 21 or 22, I had rekindled with a gentleman that I went to middle school with. And he turned out to be a stalker. And so I ended up joining the United States Navy to get away.
1: Yikes. For the uninitiated, Pablo Island was this place on the Canadian side of the river that you could get to from Detroit on the famous Pablo boats, which were these big, big ferry boats. Can you describe what the scene was like for you and your family when you'd step on board?
2: So it was a whole experience. So when you first stepped on, you had to make sure you got your wooden folding chair. There was three rows and no one told you where to put your chair. So you would always line your chair up for a child, wherever, you know, the parent told you can line it up at. And it was three rows. So there was three rows of seats. It was one seat that would be closest to the rail, one seat that was in the middle, and one seat that was closest to the dance floor. And everybody just followed line and lined their seats up accordingly so you could make the three rows. And then there were three floors to Pablo. There was a real beautiful staircase, put you in the mind of the Titanic, even though it was just the Pablo boat. and then the third deck was always reserved for like weddings or family reunions or parties, or you could just, you know, reserve it for whatever your event was. There was two staircases, and they always sold like souvenirs where you could get like a Pablo hat and have your name engraved. You could get keychains. They sold food, like hot dogs, cotton candy, popcorn, Fago Pops.
1: Wow.
2: It was beautiful.
1: There was this time in your life when you were a child, when you were on the water with the Pablo boats. And that's the main focus of your essay for Black Summers. Can you maybe tell us about how old you were when you remember your family's trips to Pablo Island?
2: I started going to Pablo when I was around four. So that would have been in 1984. And I went all the way up until it closed. And it was either 90 or 91. I went every summer.
1: Yeah. There's a pretty long history with the Pablo boats as a place where Black Detroiters in the early days were not welcome. And the court case that made the Pablo boats available to all Detroiters, all Michiganders, anybody who chose to take the ride is a point of record. Can I just ask, you as a small child, you know, kids don't know about that stuff, but did you feel welcome on the Pablo boats?
2: As a young child, yes, I did. And that's where it goes back to Miss Sarah E. Ray, because she was the one who started that lawsuit because she was discriminated against about riding the boat. And so it brings a lot of emotions because for a, you know, African-American Detroiter, they grew up at Pablo, just to think that we would not have had that opportunity if it wasn't for her is always so appreciated that she took that fight and her bravery to make sure that we could experience that island like everyone else.
1: What kinds of things would happen on that boat journey between the city and the island?
2: Oh, you'll probably meet one of your bestest friends, parents, connected. You'll probably never see these people again until the next summer when you're back on Bablo. But it was just a family environment. Like there was no color. There was, and so there they also had a DJ that played music on each floor. And so a really good memory is Stevie Wonder, My Eyes Don't Cry. The DJ always played that song, going to Bablo Island and coming back, and everybody danced. It didn't matter what color you were. If you knew that hustle, you were on that floor dancing.
1: You discuss in your essay a little bit about the fact that your family did not have a super long list of summer activities. You know, there were not big camping trips or other kinds of vacations because your folks worked and they worked really hard, but that your parents always found a way to make sure that the family went to Bablo Island. What was special to you about that time with your mom?
2: By my parents working a lot, I didn't get to spend a lot of time with them. So I knew that once there was a Bablo flyer posted anywhere, if it could have been at church, if it would have been at home, it could have been in a grocery store. I knew that if I gave that to my mom, that she was going to set aside that time to be with me. Outside of everything else that went on at Bablo, the ride, the park, that was my time to be with my mom.
1: That sounds so sweet.
2: Yeah.
1: Do you remember very much about what you guys actually did once you got to Bablo Island?
2: Oh, yeah. It was so Bablo Island was kind of like, and we don't have that anymore. Well, here in the city was the Michigan State Fair. That would be on Woodward and 8 Mile. So it was like a big fair. It had, to me as a child, they looked so big, but they had roller coasters. They had like the carnival rides. They had everything that you would get like at an amusement park. So it was just, they even had like an aquarium that you could go through and see like all the reptiles. It was like a big zoo, state fair, amusement park in one.
1: Honestly, the first time somebody described it to me, I was like, "No, that can't be. It's impossible. How could they? How could all that stuff be in the same place?"
2: Yes. And so it was just a day because we never like the boats were also, there were like three rides. So just say one in the morning, one in the afternoon, and one at night. And so you could also come back, in the afternoon or at night. And we closed Bablo down every summer. We went and we stayed until the latest boat. We never left in the middle of the day. So that was another thing. I got my mom for the entire day.
1: When the Bablo boats stopped their going back and forth in the 1980s, and Bablo Island, pretty much ended as a summer destination, what did that bring up for you? You were still a kid at that point.
2: That brought up a lot of hurt. I cried. I cried probably the whole summer. Because, again, when I talk about their staircase, there was a memory of a bride that her and her bridesmaids was taking pictures. So I just knew that I was going to get married on the Bablo boat. So now, what am I supposed to do? Where am I supposed to get married? When am I supposed to spend time with my mom? It was devastating. Like, and even when I bring that memory up, it's still so devastating to me because that was our time to be together. So it was, and it was, I felt like no one cared. Like the city didn't care about us. And I know it was, a lot bigger, but I felt like they didn't care about us. Whoever did this was like betrayal. I was devastated.
1: Yeah. You say that your journey to going into the Navy was in no small part due to these incredibly positive feelings that you had about being on the water on the Bablo boats. I guess I gathered from what you wrote that it didn't quite work out like that for you in the Navy, that it was not actually the combination dance party and summer fair that you'd hoped it would be?
2: No, it was not. I did learn how to drive a Navy ship, and they didn't know that. In my mind, I thought that I was driving the Bablo boat because I would always get in trouble for calling the Navy vessel a boat, and I would always compare it. I'm like, well, the only boat that I know that floats is the Bablo boat. but it was a lot of harassment. I had a chief that was harassing me. So, you know, my first ship that I went to, it was a DDG, a destroyer. So it was smaller. I was able to go out. I was able to look at the water. It was so peaceful. And it was my adult Bablo. And then I took orders to go to school, and I went to a aircraft carrier. There's no outside. You don't get to go outside. You don't get to see the water. And then I had this chief that was harassing me. So I end up getting out of the Navy. I have an honorable discharge.
1: Rochelle, these days, when you start to get that itch in the summertime and you want to be on the water or near the water, do you have a way now that you can scratch it?
2: Yes, I have a few ways. So I love going to Belle Isle because that's the closest. In the Bablo boat, is you can see the Bablo boat from the island, the cage of it. And then there is the Princess boat now. So I found out about the Princess boat maybe around 2013. And so we try to go on that as much as possible. I love that boat. They have the Motown Review. But to me, everything that floats on the Detroit River or any water, just I'm connecting it to the Bablo boat.
1: Those commercial cruises, I mean, I think that's brought a lot of memories back for a lot of people.
2: Yes, yes.
1: Rochelle Wilson will be on stage this Friday as Twisted Storytellers devotes stage time to Black Summers. Rochelle, thank you so much for talking to us and sharing some of those memories with us. We really appreciate it.
2: Thank you so much for having me. I'm really honored.
0: If you haven't heard of pétanque, it's a tossing game best known in France, the place where it was born. It shares some DNA with bocce ball, and it does have players in the U.S. That includes in Kalamazoo, where a group of older adults play weekly. WMUK's Savilla Mann has more.
3: Good morning.
4: The surface sure has changed, Dan.
3: Hey, do you see what I see?
4: What do you see?
3: This is going to be an unforgiving terrain.
4: Yeah, it's going to be rough.
5: Stan Sackett and Martha Beverly are the co-organizers of the local pétanque group. Martha's pulled up to the gravel road on Kalamazoo Valley Community College's Texas Township campus, where they play, to unload equipment. Stan is trying to rake the bigger rocks out of the terrain ahead of the first game of the season.
3: There's so many big stones. It's going to be a really exciting game.
5: Stan and Martha met through the Osher Lifelong Learning Institute, or OLLIE. The local chapter offers classes and activities for adults 50 and up, including the pétanque group.
6: This was the first sport that Martha ever did.
4: Since I was a teenager, and everybody was at my house playing croquet and badminton.
6: Yeah.
5: Stan says pétanque is a game of finesse rather than strength. It's related to the Italian game of bocce, but...
6: Bocce is more of a bowling type of a game where you roll it across a really finely smooth terrain as opposed to whatever it is you play on it.
5: And while bocce is more of a bowling game...
6: This is more of a tossing game. So you're trying to get some loft so that when it lands, it kind of has a limited amount of roll. But that all depends on the terrain.
5: The balls, or boules, are metal and hollow, about the size of a baseball. Their weight varies. It's typically more than a pound, but less than two.
6: We've played with people that played a lot of golf, and they're really good at reading the terrain.
4: So get started.
6: Let's. Okay.
5: I planned to be a journalistic fly on the wall during the game, but I soon find myself assigned to Stan's team. Martha leads the other one, and Stan throws the first boule.
6: Hey! Ooh, that's hard to beat. So now I have a target.
5: So the bull landed right by the target.
6: Oh.
5: It's very close to it.
6: Yeah, less than an inch or, you know.
5: And that's good, right?
6: Oh, very much.
5: As the game goes on, the rocks inspire strategies.
4: All right, and one more.
6: See how I went high? And its roll was not that, but that allowed me to throw it beyond those pieces of big gravel that are in the way.
5: Sometimes figuring out whose bulls are closest to the target involves the measuring tape.
6: Yep, less than 19, and this one is less than 20. So.
7: Right.
5: There are six of us playing, including regulars Anne and Shirley, and my fellow newbie, Nikki. My throws are a mixed bag, but Nikki does well, though she's modest about it.
4: Nikki,
3: that's
4: a beautiful
3: good,
4: throw.
3: First throw.
4: Thank you.
3: You're sure this is the first time you played this?
7: Yes. I think most of my shots prove it. It's like just that. The occasional luck.
5: Martha notes that when the bulls fall a certain way, Stan turns into a shooter.
4: That means he's aggressive and trying to move things, not just put it close. There's a ball already close. So murder is in his eyes. He's not a pointer, he's a shooter now.
5: Martha is even doing some birding on the side.
4: Doves, song sparrows, and red-winged blackbirds.
5: Got a whole list of birds there that your app is hearing.
4: The
5: game is close for a while, but Stan's team prevails and even gets a few extra points at the end.
3: Oh, we got four.
6: Five.
3: We got 5 points.
5: Nikki says she hadn't been sure what to expect.
7: I didn't know what the game was except that it basically looked like it's a form of bocce. And I never played bocce, but I grew up in New York City and in the parks, some of the old Italian guys would be playing bocce. So, you know, it just looked like a variation of that.
5: Shirley, who's been playing for a few years, says they play into the fall when the bulls start to get too cold.
8: You put them in your hands to warm them up and your hands get cold.
5: She and Anne, also a regular, agree that this was a small turnout.
8: We usually have a bigger crowd.
7: Yeah, we got room for more.
5: And Stan has hopes for getting the terrain back in shape. He makes a few more passes with the rake as Martha packs up. I'm Sevilla Mann.
0: We need to take a quick break. When we return, a look at the experience of Black Americans who were born before slavery officially ended in the U.S.
9: And what they ended up doing is extracting from that data set all of the data about Black Americans in the 1900 census who would have been born in 1865 or before.
0: That's coming up. You're with Stateside.
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0: This is Stateside. I'm Laura Weber-Davis, in for April Baer. Last year, a team of researchers published a data set of over 2 million Black Americans who were born before emancipation. It's all publicly available on a site called enslaved.org. The project was a collaboration between Michigan State University, Family Search International, BYU, and a few other organizations. Walter Hawthorne is the director of enslaved.org. He's also a professor of African and digital history at MSU and the editor of the Journal of Slavery and Data Preservation. He spoke with host April Baer last year. Here's their conversation.
1: Walter Hawthorne, welcome to Stateside. It's good to have you.
2: Thanks, April. Nice to be here.
1: The team pulled together data for about 2 million people who were listed in the U.S. Census records for 1900 who were either free people or previously enslaved Black Americans who were born before emancipation. Can you say a little bit more about the process of getting this data together and, you know, maybe some of the challenges you were facing?
2: Yeah, so what we do at enslaved.org is we publish data sets with information about named enslaved individuals. And the way we get those data sets is we here at Michigan State University, our team puts some of those together. We frequently have graduate students and undergraduate students who are involved in those projects, which is very rewarding. And in addition to that, we have a journal, the Journal of Slavery and Data Preservation, and that's sort of the intake for our project. Scholars, directors of museums, directors of archives, directors of historical sites can put together data sets based upon primary source information that they have and submit those to us through the journal. What ended up happening in this case, we have a long-standing relationship with Family Search. Family Search, of course, is the largest genealogical service in the world. What Family Search does is they have a tremendous team group of volunteers that data set information based upon census records or baptismal records, death records, you name it. But they put all that stuff together into data sets, and then anybody who uses their site can enter a name and find individuals. To make a long story short, what they did with the 1900 census is their team of volunteers ended up extracting data from 1900 census names, where people were born, where people lived at the time of the census. And they put the entire 1900 census together into a searchable data set. They then contacted us, interested in a partnership because they wanted to publish some of their information about Black Americans at the time. And what they ended up doing is extracting from that data set all of the data about Black Americans in the 1900 census who would have been born in 1865 or before. And of course, 1865 is the year of emancipation in the United States. So in other words, if somebody were 35 years or older in 1900 and they were a Black American, chances are, it's not a guarantee with any individual, but chances are that person had been enslaved in the period of 1865 or before. They then submitted that data set to us along with a descriptive article, and we have now published that information, which is available free to anybody who has a computer and internet connection.
1: Can you give us an example of how data points and biostatistics from the database make up a story of someone's life?
2: So, slightly technical terms, we use something called linked open data. It's an approach to data that allows us to search across data sets. And essentially what we do in data sets is identify individuals by name. And then to those names, we attach a unique identifier. So if a Sam pops up in 18,

0: 1800 and then another SAM pops up in 1830, what our platform will do is to begin to make that connection. Now, if you have a last name, that makes this even easier. Frequently, you don't have last names, but there's a Sam in one data set who was born to a particular enslaver in 1830. And then we have, so we have a birth, 1830, name Sam, an enslaver. Then we have another data set that somebody else submits of runaway records. And within that record, we have somebody else named Sam, who is in 1830, 30 years old, identified as 30 years old. Well, we now have two points that we connect. We have a Sam who was born in 1800, who is, you know, zero at the time. He's an infant. And then 30 years later, we have another Sam who is 30 years old. Now, what we can then do is to begin to put together some more identifying information. Do they have the same enslaver? Is this the same city? What are the chances that this is the same Sam? So it is that process of putting together information about, and from various data sets, and then looking for the probability that these are the same people that allow us to make these links. We would then assign the same unique identifier to both of those, those individuals in the same data set. So what we then do is string together all of that information. About many people, we might just have one data point, but about other people, we might have multiple data points, a birth, a marriage, a runaway, a death, a sale, so on and so on at various moments in time. So one example of somebody who I found, or a couple of people I found particularly intriguing, Dudley and Eve McGuire, were enslaved people of Madison, former President Madison in Virginia. He fell on hard times at one point in his life and needed to, he decided to sell off some of the enslaved people, the people who he enslaved. And he sold some of those people, Dudley, Eve, McGuire, and some of their family. He sold them south to a plantation in Florida. Now, what we ended up getting at enslaved.org is we ended up getting records from Virginia, from the historical association that runs one of the former plantations that he owned. We ended up getting a data set from them. And then we ended up getting another data set from Casablanca Plantation in Florida. That is the place where these Dudley, Eve McGuire, and their children were sold. So what we were able to do within our system then was to make that connection. We've got Dudley and Eve McGuire and all their children named here. We now got this Casablanca data set that also happens to have a Dudley and Eve McGuire and the same children here. So that then strings this together, makes that connection, and we can then tell the life history of Dudley and Eve McGuire, people previously forgotten to history, tell what their lives were like in Virginia, and then with other supporting information, what their lives were like in Florida. So it is really this that brings to light the lives of people who have, again, previously been forgotten to history. And it does so in a way that one historian sitting in an archive looking at paper documents could probably not do. It would be very difficult to make those connections over and over and over again unless you're relying on a machine, on a computer, to search over some of these digitized data sets.
1: Are there ways that you have seen either scholars or family members follow the story back once they had this information? Additional things that they were able to figure out because they had the initial data about people's lives?
0: Yeah, we get emails all the time from scholars and also from people who are interested in genealogy who are incredibly grateful for our website because it has allowed them to do family history. Now, Black Americans face a challenge in tracing their own family history that others don't, and that is something we call the 1870 wall. And what I mean by the 1870 wall is this. In 1870, everybody in a census was listed by name in the U.S. Census. If we jump back to 1860, 1850, 1840, 1830, all of the years before, enslaved people were not listed by name in the census. So if you are a Black American trying to do your history, you can trace through census materials back to 1870, but then using the census and the census alone, it becomes incredibly difficult because you're not going to have the names of people that you can use to make connections. Now, one thing we do at enslaved.org is, in addition to this data set that we just published with FamilySearch, we publish a great range of other data sets. Those data sets have information that is drawn from materials, historical materials, other than census data. Sometimes we use census data, sometimes other data. So, for example, somebody might create a data set from, say, runaway records that list, that name within that record enslaved people or an enslaved person by name. From baptismal records, particularly if it's a Catholic region, from death records, from court records, from prison records, from military records if enslaved people served in the military. And in all these sorts of records, you do actually see names recorded. So one thing we're doing is our team and scholars who submit materials to us, they are extracting information from this great range of primary sources, none of which you can OCR. You can't use machines to read most of the handwriting. They're extracting information from those records, putting it into data sets. We're publishing those data sets, at which point they become machine readable. So scholars can then use that information for their own analyses, and members of the general public can make use of it for genealogical research or for other research that they might want to undertake.
1: If you're just joining us, my guest is Walter Hawthorne, professor at Michigan State and also editor of the Journal of Slavery and Data Preservation. He's talking to us about the databases that are encompassed in the website enslaved.org, which has recently been expanded. So there are these 500,000 people who were part of the 1900 census, and then the additional resources that have been uploaded at enslaved.org that may cover a whole bunch of different people who, for one reason or another, might not have been represented in the census. How expansive is this? Do you have any sense of, you know, what percentage of Black Americans today might have someone that they're related to in the data set?
0: That's a great question. So we started this particular project with funding from the Mellon Foundation and the National Endowment for the Humanities in 2020. So we're 5 years old. And there are, you can imagine, an incredible number of historical sources out there, many of which are not cataloged particularly well, most of which have not been, data hasn't been extracted from them. So this is a huge undertaking. It takes a long time to read these things, to put the information into, you know, at first Excel spreadsheets or something like that, and then upload the information to our platform. So it's a huge undertaking. However, to date, this particular project with partnership with FamilySearch and scholars at Brigham Young University and elsewhere, where they have put together a data set of 2 million individuals in 1900 who were probably enslaved in 1865 and before. And we add that to what we have already on the platform, which is information about 1 million enslaved individuals. And to date, then, what we have put together is a platform that has information about 3 million approximately named enslaved individuals. So there's a wealth of information on our platform that Black Americans interested in genealogy could take advantage of. Now, whether or not any one individual will find somebody in that data set, that's possible. I think it's likely in the 1900 census, particularly if you already have traced your lineage back to, say, 1920, 1910, you can then make that jump to 1900 by doing some word searches, focusing on particular states or particular cities where you know someone.
1: So if someone is pulling up the site for the first time, trying to find out information about family lineage, do you have suggestions for how to begin, the kind of baseline info that one can start with?
0: Yeah, well, there are two things you could do. One would be to go to the Journal of Slavery and Data Preservation, which is jsdp.org, the Journal of Slavery and Data Preservation, and find this particular article. And from that article, you could download the entire data set that they put together. We actually had to break the data set into some pieces because it's so big.
1: Huge, right.
0: but you could download the information yourself, and then you would have in a CSV file or an Excel on your personal computer, you would have all that information. And you could then run searches of that information on your own your own laptop or your own desktop computer. The other thing you could do is to go to enslaved.org, www.enslaved.org, and that pulls up then a landing page. And quite easily on the landing page, the first thing that you'll see is a box into which a rectangle into which you can enter a name or a place or a date, whatever you happen to have. So if you know of an individual by name, you've done a little bit of family history, you think you have a name of somebody, you could enter that name, and any record that we have extracted data from that that name appears in will information from that record will pop up. The record itself won't pop up, but information about that record will pop up. So it is a platform where you can do searches about individuals, or where on our platform you can aggregate data, say about Richmond, Virginia, or Savannah, Georgia, or New Orleans. You can aggregate data and then download that data and run analysis on your own computer. So it is, again, a project that allows you to do histories of individuals and begin to write biographies and do family histories that center on individuals or do studies of larger populations.
1: Is it common in your experience for people to come away from an initial search with more questions than they started out with?
0: That's a great question. I think absolutely that is true. I mean, that's my own experience as a historian. I begin to dive into data, be it in an archive with, you know, dusty old pieces of paper, or, you know, looking at data sets here in my office at Michigan State University. You begin to make these connections and you quite naturally want more information. You want to know more about the lives of Dudley and Eve McGuire. You want to know more about what it was like for them when they were younger in Virginia. We know that they were put on a ship and taken to Florida. What was it like on that ship for them? You know, what was it like when they arrived, having been torn away from this community of enslaved people in Virginia that they had grown up with, that they knew well, that they were a part of this community of enslaved individuals? What was it like then to be sold to Florida and step into a situation where you didn't know anybody? Where everybody was a stranger, and you begin once again as an enslaved person. And this is part of the history of slavery. It's the breaking of these community bonds and then the reestablishing of them when you are sold somewhere and reestablished somewhere. But what was that process like of becoming part of a new community in Florida with a new enslaver who had new expectations? You know, what did Dudley and Eve think their children's lives would be like? To what extent could they take care of their children and think about their children's futures? I mean, there all these questions begin to come into your mind, which, you know, for me as a historian, I begin to dig deeper to try to find other sorts of information besides what we have available in our data sets, more information that will reveal more about the lives of these folks. And that's, you know, that's one of my hopes for people who use our data sets. They'll begin to link together some of this fragmentary information, and that will make them want to know more, dig deeper into history.
1: Walter Hawthorne has been my guest. He's a professor of African and digital history at Michigan State University. He's the director of enslaved.org and editor of the Journal of Slavery and Data Preservation. Walter, thank you so much for your time. We appreciate this very much.
0: Thank you, April.

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